going to happen. So he comes back with a third question. You said it's a spirit thing. You said it's like the wind. You said, I can't make it happen. All right, so is there anything I can do? Humanly speaking, is there anything I can do that could make myself available to the spirit wind so that he can do what you said he has to do more quickly? Because quite frankly, between you and me, Jesus, I want the click. I'm tired of playing church. Between you and me, Jesus, I might be the first elder in my church, but you know what it is? It's mere talk, dry formality, and heavy drudgery. I go through the motions. I wouldn't want people to know the reality in my own barren soul, but I want something better than that. So is there anything I can do? You said it was like the wind. Can I jump into the wind? Well, is it real clear to you? No other place more clear than here. How clear is it so far? Not very clear. And I'm reading, and I'm rereading, and I'm reading, and I'm rereading, and I'm going, so what's clear? What's clear? And then all of a sudden, one day, it jumped out of the page at me. What's clear? What happens next? Jesus says, you want to know if there's something you can do? There is. Just as Moses lifted up the snake in the desert, so the Son of Man must be lifted up, that everyone who believes in him may have eternal life. Now get this. Jesus is answering the question, humanly speaking, is there anything we can do that could facilitate the click that the Holy Spirit has to be responsible for? Is there anything we can do to hurry that along? That's the question. And the answer is yes, there's one thing. And then Jesus tells him the snake story. We know the story. It's found in Numbers 21. That's where the children of Israel have been grumbling and complaining. God lets the serpents that are already there begin to bite them. He'd been protecting them, but now he withdraws his protection. They're starting to die like flies. Moses goes to God and says, what can I do? God says, make a serpent of bronze, place it on a cross, lift it up above the camp, and tell anybody who has been bitten, if they will look in the direction of the uplifted serpent on the cross, they will be healed. It's supernatural. It's miraculous. I thought, okay, Jesus is the one who was explaining to Nicodemus the one thing, humanly speaking, that we can do to get closer to the click. And he told the snake story. So I'm going to go to Numbers 21, and I'm going to read that with a fine-tooth comb. And guess what I discovered in Numbers 21? There is no condition for being healed except looking in the direction of the uplifted cross. That's the only condition. It doesn't say you have to believe it. Doesn't say it's not going to work if you don't have faith. Doesn't say that if you were messing with snakes when you got bit, you shouldn't have been playing with them. Don't you know about the law of the harvest? You reap what you sow. You're in for a long, hard winter. You blew it. No, doesn't say that. Doesn't say, listen, if you got healed once and you started playing with snakes because you thought you were invincible and now you got bit again, it doesn't work a second time. There are no conditions in Numbers 21 for healing except look in the direction of the uplifted cross. Now, this isn't rocket science. The serpent on the cross, elevated above the camp, represents Jesus on the cross. So what is Jesus saying? Let's make this as plain as we can, because it gets no clearer anywhere else. So what's Jesus saying? You want the click? Here's what you do. You open up the Gospels. You open up the Gospel of John with a prayer, and you say, Lord Jesus, tell you the truth. I don't need to tell you this because you already know, but I'm clickless. For me, reading the Bible is mere talk, dry formality, and heavy drudgery. I'm just telling you the truth, Jesus. You already know it, but I'm telling you, I'd like that to change. So I'm going to do what you told Nicodemus to do. I'm looking your direction. I'm looking at the uplifted Savior. I'm looking at Calvary, and I'm asking you to bring that spirit wind, blow through my soul, and bring me into a higher experience than I have right now, because this mere talk, dry formality, and heavy drudgery is going to take me out of the church real quick if I don't find something better. The one thing you can do with a prayer, open God's Word, look at Jesus, even if it's boring,
and you don't have

to have faith, and it doesn't matter if you've messed with sin and Satan, and it doesn't matter if you don't believe. Jesus made no conditions, no conditions. He just said, look, life in a look at the Savior. So what's clear? This is clear. This is clear. There's life in a look at Jesus. Are you clickless? Jesus promises that he'll fix it. He doesn't say, give us a try and maybe it'll work for you. No, he says, do this and the spirit wind will blow. That's what he says. He promises. You know, in Malachi, he promises there'll be a blessing for returning tithes and offerings. He says, bring them in, watch what I'm going to do. He promises. He says, I'm writing my name on this check. This is good. You can take it to the bank. He's doing the same thing here with Nicodemus. You want the click? I promise you can get it. Here's what you do. You look in the direction of the uplifted Savior, and you say, I want what you promised Nicodemus, and I'm going to read, even though it's boring me to tears right now, I'm going to read until the tears change from tears of boredom to tears of appreciation and gratitude. I'm going to do that. And he says, good on you, because that's what's going to happen. My spirit's going to blow through. That's the promise. John 12:32. If I am lifted up from the earth, I will draw all people. Not some, not those who have enough faith, not those who did it right, who got it together. No, I will. If I am lifted up, I will draw all people to myself. And maybe it would just be worth adding at this point that he said, you want to draw people. He didn't say, give them convincing arguments and proof texts. He didn't say that. He said, lift me up, and if you will lift me up, I will take it from there. Because you know what? Convincing arguments do not convert people. They just fill churches with unconverted people, and that's a recipe for disaster. Do we want to fill our churches with unconverted people? I don't think so. So what is the remedy for that? It's lifting Jesus up, introducing people to Jesus, helping them learn how they can look his direction for themselves, and then letting the spirit wind blow through, convert their hearts, and then we've got something. Then we have something that's not going to walk away a few years later. How does it work? Personal conversion story. So I was a teenager. My dad's a preacher. My cousin's a preacher. My uncle's a preacher. My grandfather's a preacher. My great uncle's a preacher. That preacher's coming out in my ears. I had gone to Christian schools, parochial schools, all my life. And for me, I got A's in Bible class, but it was mere talk, dry formality, and heavy drudgery. It was boring, boring, boring. And then one night, a Friday night, my girlfriend was out of town, and I decided to go hang out with a guy friend. So I go to his house, I knock on the door, he comes to the door. I said, my girlfriend's gone for the weekend, I don't know what to do with myself here, so I'm just coming over to hang out with you, what's going on? He said, well, I'm just getting ready to go to a Bible study, and I just about lost my teeth. A Bible study? You going to a Bible study? No way. He says, yeah, I am. And then he starts telling me the names of the people who were going to be at the Bible study, and they were all people that I knew would be the last people who'd be at a Bible study. Why would they? These are the party animals. I'm not talking about Republicans and Democrats. Party animals. These are people who were users and abusers. You know, they were dopers and dealers. And when he told me that's who's at the party, I said, no way. He says, yeah, no, it really is. Come check it out. Now, what had happened was some weeks earlier, that group of party animals had been at a Friday night party. They were not studying the Bible. They were in various states of ruin and disorder. You know what I mean? Altered consciousness. Drugs, liquor, you name it. And at that party, one of them, under the influence, said, hey, man, I was wondering, man, like, what if there's really a God, dude? And what if he, like, wants to connect with us? And what if we missed out on the whole gig because we were bored by church and so we didn't give him a chance? What do you think about that, man? And because they were in various states of ruin and disorder, there was a long pause. They weren't thinking very quickly. And then someone said, oh, wow, man. And someone else said, bummer, man. Someone else said, major bummer, dude. So the first guy says, so what should we do about it, man?
And then somebody said, don't get me wrong, don't think I'm a Jesus freak or anything like that. Don't goody-goody two-shoes or religious whatever. I'm just going to tell you, maybe we could try and

experiment. They said, what kind of experiment, dude? He says, well, how about we get a hold of Bibles? And what if we like open up the Bibles to read about Jesus? Like we could go to the Gospel of John, right? It's supposed to be all about him. So we go there and we say, okay, God, if you're out there, we're not saying we believe you're out there. We're just saying if you're out there and you want to connect with us, we're going to look at your son's life story here. So go for it. And if he connects with us, far out. And if he doesn't, then we can say later days to him and he can't do nothing to us because we gave him a chance. He didn't come through. It's his problem, not ours. And they all said, cool. So on Monday, that one of the party animals went to the Bible teacher and said, do you know where we could get together on Friday night? We want to try an experiment. We want to read the Gospel of John and see if there's really a God out there who wants to connect with us. And the Bible teacher said, you can use my house. You can have the living room and the kitchen and the dining room and the fireplace, the whole bit. My family and I will be in the back room and we'll be praying because that's a really cool experiment. And I think God's going to come through for you. So they did. They started going. Now, I want you to think about what Nicodemus asked, what Jesus answered. What's this group of party animals doing? They're not even at the point of believing in God. They're not even sure there is a God. But they're looking in the direction of the Savior, and they're actually saying a prayer as best you could call it. They're saying, hey, if you're out there and you want to connect, go for it. We're giving you a chance. You got our attention. And what did Jesus say would happen when you did that? Click. That's what he said. And he is as good as his word. And that group of party animals became transformed friends of Jesus. And they couldn't get enough of Jesus, and they couldn't get enough of his word. And all of a sudden, man, they're carrying around pocket New Testaments, and they're sharing with one another about the cool things that God is doing in their life and what Jesus is coming to mean to them and what they're discovering they mean to Jesus. And there they are, man. They look forward to their Friday nights, and they don't wait for Friday night because they're reading about him. They're focusing on him day by day. And guess what? When Jesus comes in, he crowds stuff out. We don't get rid of stuff to come to him. We come to him, and he crowds the stuff out. And they couldn't get enough of Jesus, and he's transforming them. And then one night, on a Friday night, they're reading the story of the Syrophoenician woman. And she said, Lord, would you please, my daughter's demon-possessed, would you heal her? And Jesus says, you know the story. You know, he says, well, you know, can't do it because, you know, you're not one of us. And she says, well, hey, I'll just take a crumb from the table. I may be a dog, but I'll take a crumb. You remember the story? And Jesus says, you know, great is your faith, woman, your daughter's well. They read that. And then one of them said, I don't get this because the girl was demon-possessed. You don't get demon-possessed by accident. She must have been messing with the occult. And now God, her mom comes. She's not even asking for help. Her mom comes and Jesus fixes the girl. Now, what's that all about? How does that work? And someone said, well, I think it's some intercessory prayer. Another person said, what's intercessory prayer? And the answer came back, well, I think it's kind of like there's the good guys and there's the bad guys, and the good guys go to help somebody, and the bad guys come in and say, time out, you can't help them. They didn't ask for help. But the good guys say, yeah, but there's people over here who are praying for them, so get out of our face. We're here. We're going to fix this. I think that's maybe what intercessory prayer is, they said. And somebody else said, well, man, does it work? He said, well, it worked in that story. Yeah, but that was thousands of years ago. Does it work now? And they said, I don't know. Someone said, maybe we could try an experiment, dude. What kind of experiment are you talking about? Well, how about we pick the guy and the girl at our school who we think seem the least interested in spiritual things? And then let's pray that they get the click. Let's pray that they find out what a friend there is in Jesus and that he wants to be their friend. Now let's just pray for that. They said, okay, good experiment. So who do we pray for? And I don't remember the name of the girl they chose to pray for, but the guy they chose to pray for was Lee Vinden. They said, let's pray for him, man. If he gets the click, we'll know for sure it works because he's an unlikely candidate. So my friend says to me that night, I say, what are you doing? He says, I'm going to a Bible study. Why don't you come with me? So I go, but I don't go because I'm interested in the Bible study. I go because I want to see a bunch of party animals with Bibles in their hand, like you go to the circus to see the freak show, you know, that kind of thing. I walk in the door with my friend, and all of a sudden, all the people in that room who are praying for me, they go, oh, bah, bah, bah. Intercessory prayer, man. Look who's here. Keep praying. So there they are. They're praying for me. Yeah. Thank you, Jesus. Thank you, Jesus.
They're praying for me silently.

now. Like, Lord, you got him here. You got the fish to the boat. Now net him, you know? Pull him on in. Reel it all away. Bring him all the way home, Lord. So there they are. They're reading the life of Jesus. They're talking about what Jesus means to them, what they discover they mean to Jesus. And as I sit there, something happens to me totally unexpected. I start to cry. I didn't plan on crying. I didn't even know why I was crying. Truth is, the Holy Spirit was squeezing my heart and it was making my eyes leak. I didn't feel comfortable with it. I was embarrassed. I put my head down and tried to sniffle discreetly. Do you know how hard it is to sniffle discreetly? So I'm sniffling. Finally, they say, we're going to have closing prayer. It's a little conversational prayer thing, and then we're going to leave. So I stayed on my chair. They knelt. I watched them. They bowed their heads. I kept my eyes open. They talked with Jesus like you talk with a friend. They didn't use a bunch of cliche phrases that you string together. You know, we've heard those kind of prayers, but it wasn't that kind. They're talking with Jesus as friend to friend, and as they pray, I just keep sniffling. And when they finish, they leave, except for two friends who see me over there sniffling with my head down. And they come over to me and they say, are you okay? And I said, I don't know what's going on, man. And they said, well, we know what's going on. You just got ambushed by Jesus. And they told me they've been praying for me. And they told me something that I hadn't understood then, until then, but it has been my mantra ever since. And that's this. Christianity is not about what you do. It's about who you know, and who you know changes what you do. You don't work on behavior. You get to know the Savior, and the Savior changes your behavior. Oh, I was just on cloud nine. I went home that night after midnight. I got my Bible out, a Bible that I only use for required reading in classes. I just plopped it open. It fell open to Romans chapter 1. I read all the way through the book of Romans sitting on my bed after midnight, couldn't put it down, and I'm thinking, when did they change Romans? Because it's all about friendship with Jesus. How'd that get in here? I didn't know that was in here. Had Romans changed? No. What changed? I'm seeing the number 11 in square 7. Click. Spirit wind blows. Click. Next morning, I get up. It's Saturday morning. My dad's a senior pastor at La Sierra College Church. They do two services there. He's getting ready to go to first service. He comes down the hall. As he comes down the hall, my door's open to my bedroom. He looks in. He sees me. I'm sitting on my bed with my Bible open on my lap, and I'm reading the Gospel of John because that's what they'd been reading the night before. And my dad looks in. And he goes back down the hall, and he tells my mom, Lee's reading his Bible, and it looks like he likes it. My mom comes down the hall. She peeks in. Oh, my. And they are in the kitchen like to stomp, you know. And I come in with my Bible in my hand. I say, Dad, did you know? Christianity is not about what you do. It's about who you know, and then who you know changes what you do. It's so cool. And my dad didn't say to me, son, where have you been all your life? Have you not come to church with your ears on? Because that's the one string on my violin. I write books about that, son. I talk about that every Sabbath. Some people ask me, when am I going to quit talking about relationship with Jesus? Because I talk about him so much. No, my dad didn't say that. What he said was, isn't that wonderful? And then I got in the car and I went to first service. And I sat on the second row, and my dad got up and began preaching about the privilege of having a friendship with Jesus and how as we get to know him better, he changes us from the inside out. And I'm thinking to myself, have mercy. I did not know my dad was such a hot preacher. I mean, think about it. I just told him that, and he turns it into a sermon, you know? Like, good night. Talk about an improv speaker. This is improv par excellence, you know? Had my dad's sermon content changed? No. What changed? I changed. Why? Click. We've got to have it. Without it, we're dead in the water. But Jesus said to Nicodemus, you can have it. And he made it so clear that you can't miss it. Look my way. Even if it's boring, say a prayer, keep looking, and I'll take you not only from there, I'll take you all the way home. I want the eyes of my heart to be opened.

Jesus, tonight we choose to look and live. And if there is anyone in the hearing of my voice tonight that hasn't experienced the second birth, and tonight they're looking and saying, Jesus, I want to live. Jesus, would you do for them tonight what they can't do for themselves? Would you breathe life into them as only you can do? And that every breath they take from tonight forward will remind them that they belong to you, that you have breathed true, real, abundant life into them. Thank you, Jesus. We love you. We pray these things for your sake and in your sweet, sweet name. And all God's kids say,

0: 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My name is Luke Skelton, and I want to thank you for watching our channel. 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

Hello, my name is Miles Reiner. I'm the pastor here at the Phoenix Central Church. At each church, we believe and teach that Jesus Christ is the promised one of God, sent by the Father to reconcile the world to himself. He reconciled the world through a sacrificial death on the cross of Calvary. By that sacrifice, he made full and complete atonement for mankind, for all those who would believe by faith and choose to serve God. John 3:16 tells us, "For God so loved the world that he gave his only begotten Son, that whosoever believes in him shall not perish but have everlasting life." And this declaration of God's infinite love, we do celebrate and invite you to celebrate along with us. Worship service begins Saturday morning at 11 a.m. with Bible studies for young and adult alike, beginning at 9:30. We look forward to you worshiping with us God's incredible love.

Hello, and just a great big old welcome to each and every one. We're glad you decided to join us here at 3ABN Worship Hour. Man, what a privilege it is. I just have to be honest with you, what a privilege it is to be able to come into your home and be able to spend some time together studying the Word of God. Now, when I say studying the Word of God together, that's really exactly what I mean. Whatever I'm looking at here in the cameras, I just know that you're there. I just know that you're studying right along. I know that you're praying. I know you're taking down notes. I know things that maybe you can go share with your neighbors and your friends. And, we're so grateful and thankful for that here at 3ABN and doing the work that God has given us to do. We're going to be talking about the condition of prosperity. You know, a lot of people are interested in that. I am too. You know, the Bible talks about God would have us to all prosper and be in health. So God's idea for us is for things to go smooth and to be a blessing. But there are conditions, and we're going to look at some of those conditions once again. And again, they all pertain to the coming of Jesus and preparation and what He's asked us to do. So I pray that your heart and mind will be open. You know, I'm not going to be turned off when we talk about obedience. You're not going to be turned off when we talk about doctrines or teachings of Scripture. I know that you're not going to. So please stay tuned with us as we go into the Word of God and begin to look some of these things up. We pray it's going to be a blessing. But before, you know, that happens, we always need to pray. I don't know about you, but I feel it. You know, in preparation, we pray and we pray and we pray and pray and believe. And just before right now that we be able to, as we come into your home, I want to just kneel down here and have just a special prayer for you. And when I'm praying for you, would you pray for me, please, that the Holy Spirit will lead, guide, and direct, keep my mind and heart open. Let's pray together, shall we? Merciful God in heaven, we thank You for Your love. We thank You that You're there for us. Lord, we can come boldly to the throne, not because of who we are, but because of Jesus. We know we have nothing good which to give Your people within ourselves. But through the power of Thy Holy Spirit, we pray that the words will do the necessary cutting, if any needs to be, that we will see Jesus in a very special way, that we'll want to follow Him step by step, and that we'll not waver. We thank You for the promise. Two or three are gathered together. You said, I'll be in their midst. Thank You that You promised the outpouring of the Holy Spirit, the latter rain. Lord, my heart, my mind needs to be open that I may hear Your voice, and that each one who's listening, watching, and involved here, we pray that each one will lift up Your name in praise and adoration. Thank You for loving us. Thank You for dying. Thank You for Calvary. In Jesus' name, amen. Again, if you're jotting things down, please just do so, because we're going to the condition of prosperity. In the world today, as you look at it, you see a lot of televangelists. You see a lot of different preachers. All they want to talk about is prosperity. You know, send so much, and boy, you're going to prosper, and things are going to go good, and you send me 10, and you're going to get 50, you know, in return. And, you know, the Bible, there's some promises there, and God's right. But let's make sure our motives are pure and right and clean. And this comes down a little bit more than just patting the pockets. This is patting the heart and the mind for the coming of Jesus Christ. You know, before we get into this condition of prosperity, there was a man that left some papers on my desk. It's been quite a while ago. In fact, I didn't know who'd left them. And I read another paper at one time, and he came up to me and said he was there. I gave you those. Well, thank you for giving things. You know, we're thankful for things that you send in and that we can share. Now, this is a letter that I'm going to share. I want to call it the future. You know, this is things that can happen. Things that are happening in the world that's happening so quick, so fast. We said last week this couldn't happen, and all of a sudden with this week we see that it's happening. So we need to be careful to say,

That can't take place. Not in the world that we live in, that the enemy's taking almost full control. Oh, my. So this letter is just, I think we'd call it a fictitious letter. I want to be careful with that. But some of the principles that are in here, I want you to just, is it possible this could take place? I'm going to read it to you, and I want you to think, could this possibly take place in the world that we live in right now? It starts out here. This is a lady that's writing to her mother. It says, "Dear Mom, gosh, can you believe it's 2023 already? I'm still writing 2022 on nearly everything. Seems like yesterday I was sitting in the first grade celebrating the century changed. I know we haven't chatted since Christmas." And then she says, "Sorry." Anyway, notice this. I've known that we haven't chatted, since Christmas. Sorry. Anyway, I have some difficult news, and I really didn't want to talk to you face to face. You ever do that? You know, sometimes we do that when we text and so on. Ted had a promotion, and I should be up for a hefty raise this year if I keep putting in those crazy hours. You know how work is. Yes, we're still hanging, struggling with all these bills. Timmy's, talk about their son, Timmy's been okay at kindergarten, although he's still complaining about going. But he wasn't happy about daycare either, so what can I do? Notice what Mom says. Timmy, he's been a real problem, Mom. He's a good kid, but quite honestly, he's an unfair burden at this time in our lives. Ted and I have talked this through and through and finally made a choice. Plenty of our families have made it and are much better off. Our pastor is supportive and says hard decisions sometimes are necessary. The family is a system. Demands of our members should not be allowed to ruin the whole. He told us to be prayerful. He's talking about the pastor. He said, be prayerful. Consider all the factors and do what is right to make the family work. He says that even though he probably wouldn't do it himself, the decision really is ours. He was even kind enough to refer us to a children's clinic near here. So at least that part's easy. I'm not an uncaring mother. I do feel sorry for the little guy. I think he heard Tim and I talking about it the other night. I turned around and I saw him standing on the bottom step in his PJs with the little bear you gave him under his arm and his eyes sort of welling up. Mom, the way he looked at me almost broke my heart. But honestly, I believe this is better for Timmy too. It's not fair to force him to live in a family that can't give him time and attention he deserves. And please, talking about Mom, please, Mom, don't give me that kind of grief Grandma gave you over your abortions. It's the same thing, you know. We've told him he's just going in for a vaccination. Anyway, they say the termination process is painless. I guess it's just as well you haven't seen that much of him. Love to Dad and Jane. Sound impossible? Look at the last 35 years and think about it. Well, it kind of breaks your heart, doesn't it? We say that can't happen in the world that we live in.

You know, we think about abortions and talk about killing the little innocent babies. Could it possibly be? Now, we know this letter is just throwing something out there in the near future, that could it be that maybe just a little shot and they are no more because they're in the way? Is our morality gone? Are we changing that rapidly into worse than animals? You know, God, help us. As I read that, sometimes it's hard to, if you try to put it in perspective of what could be, it brings tears to your eyes and to your heart to say, surely not. But those of you who are older can think back 35 years and you'll see some things changes almost like that. That's horrible, and yet more to come. How can we stand fast in Jesus? Conditions of prosperity, not death. I think about the same message that was given to Moses, gave under his direction, under direction of heaven. Heaven said, Moses, this is the message I want you to give. This was just before they entered into the land of Canaan, land of milk and honey. And we're encouraged that this same message that he gave must be given again. The people of God must hear these words before Jesus comes. Why? Because the principles still apply to us today that applied to Israel. The land could not be entered in. It could only be entered in only if the people were obedient to God's commands. Does that sound right? Only those who are going to enter in the kingdom, right, to heaven. We have to somehow line up with God's command, God's word. This is it. This is the detector of sin. This is what gives us, right, the knowledge that we need. This is a roadmap toward heaven. And we can't afford to erase anything in the Word of God. We've got to read it. We've got to apply it by the grace of God. We've got to obey it to His commands. But interesting, as we look at this lesson today, the same message must be repeated. We understand that. But why was it repeated? And why were the commandments in the book of Deuteronomy repeated again? I'm going to read, and I really don't, since I've read that letter, it's going to take a little bit here, but maybe some of you have not heard it. So those of you who understand this, please have mercy. Let people understand and get back into the Word. In Deuteronomy chapter 5, I'm not sure it's going to be on the screen or not, but I still want to read it to you. Deuteronomy chapter 5, starting with verse 22. Now, we realize the commandments, right? God already wrote them. He already gave them to Israel and so on and so forth. But now, all of a sudden, just before they go into the land of Canaan, God comes back and He tells Moses, I want you to give this to the people again. Why? Interesting. Notice that, starting at verse 22, Deuteronomy 5. These words the Lord spake unto all your assembly in the mount on the midst of the fire of the cloud, of thick darkness. Notice this. A great voice, and he added no more. He wrote them in two tables of stone, delivered them to me. And it came to pass, when ye heard the voice of the midst of the darkness, the mountain did burn with fire. Man, what a time that must have been. What an awesome sight that must have been. God on the mount, the mountain on fire. Think about it. And a voice that came out that shook the earth. He came near to me, even all the heads of your tribes and your elders. And ye said, behold, the Lord your God has showed us his glory and his greatness. And we've heard his voice out of the midst of fire. We have seen his day that God doth talk with man and he liveth. Now, therefore, why should we die? For this great fire will consume us if we hear the voice of our Lord our God anymore. Then we shall die. For who is there of all flesh that hath heard the voice of the living God speaking out of the midst of the fire as we have and lived? Verse 27, go thou near and hear all that the Lord God shall say
Speak thou unto us all the Lord hath God, our God hath speaks unto thee, and we shall hear it and do it. Man, what a testimony.

All that God speaks, right? Everything that He speaks to us, we will do it. How many of us are saying that today? How many of us read the Word of God and say, God is speaking through His Word, and what He says, by His grace, we will do? How many? Really, we read and say, oh boy, something else I can't do. My. Verse 28, and the Lord heard the voice of the words, and ye spake unto me, and the Lord said to me, I have heard the voice of the words of the people, which they have spoken unto thee. They have well said, all that they have spoken. Well, what? How wonderful that we read and say, God, what you showed us we want to do, and God's response is, man, all that you said, and you said we'll do it. That's good. Those are good words. There's some conditions of prosperity and being blessed of God here. So why here, going on in Deuteronomy 4, maybe we'll get a chance, or Deuteronomy 5, talking about in verses, it repeats the commandments here, every one of them. You're saying, why repeating in them? There's a reason why they're repeating the commandments here. Why? Because only a few of the present congregation were old enough to comprehend the solemn occasion at the giving of the law. Do you remember? Very few were able to go to the land of Canaan here. God now wanted to repeat, these are the conditions for getting here and staying here. Could that be, you know, some significance to that today? They were soon to cross over Jordan. We are soon to cross over Jordan. And God wanted to present the claims of His law. Remember, the claims of His law is the conditions of prosperity. We want to prosper in this law. We need to listen to God's Word and do it by His grace. And the condition of it is obedience to His Word. Oh, I know most people don't want to hear about be obedient, but the Bible talks about it an awful lot, does it not? Deuteronomy chapter 4, let's just read a couple of verses here quickly. Deuteronomy chapter 4, 11 through 13. Deuteronomy chapter 4, 11 through 13. Just three verses. Come on, stay with me now. And ye came near and stood under the mountain, and the mountain burned with fire into the midst of the heaven, with dark clouds and thick darkness. Notice 12. And the Lord spake unto you out of the midst of the fire. Ye heard the voice of the words, but saw no similitude, only ye heard a voice. And He declared unto you His covenant, which He commanded you to perform, even 10 commandments, and He wrote them upon two tables of stone. Man, when you look at the Decalogue here is the basis of the covenant. We talk about, oh, the covenant with God, the covenant of God. The basis of those was the 10 commandment law. We can't throw that out. It's very clear as we read it. You see, the fifth book of Moses is called Deuteronomy. Oh, yeah, you've been studying that. You say, oh, yeah, I understand that, Deuteronomy. The English title, if you look at the English title, it simply means the second or the repeated legislation. Remember? What is he doing? He's repeating what was already been said. Example, as the book of Exodus sometimes is referred to as the first legislation. The first day of the 11th month of the 40th year, put that in your hat, right, in the year of the Exodus, Israel camped for 2 months. You know, I've thought about that a lot. They camped for 2 months. I mean, how many of us, what would you do being camped out in the world for 2 months? All of a sudden, we get a little bit antsy. We can't sit down in a chair for 1 minute without grabbing the phone and start going on and trying to contact the world and friends and all kinds of stuff. Well, big money's been offered to those who will put that thing down for just, you know, what is it, a week or what, a few days? And they say, oh, I just can't. I just can't. They camped for 2 months just east of the Jordan. Now, why? For preparation was being made to occupy Canaan. See, Canaan, we look at it, that's heaven to us, right? And so there's preparation right now to enter the land of Canaan for heaven. Here for those 2 months, Moses spoke to the children of Israel 4 different times. Interesting. Which contains almost the whole book of Deuteronomy. Now, you think he went about soft pedaling and worrying about other stuff over here, didn't mount to hill of beans?
No, he stayed with the program because there was

getting ready to enter to the land of Canaan. And prosperity, rather conditions of prosperity. He was simply appealing, as I do to you and as many others appeal to you right now to get their lives in order and in harmony, was simply the revealed will of God. Are we doing that? Are you, by the grace of God, living up to everything that you know to be truth? Am I living up to everything that I know to be truth? Man, we need to do some real soul searching to see if we are. If we're not, the Bible said, to him that knoweth to do good and doeth not, to him it is sin. So if you think you're going to get away with it, or I'm going to get away with something other that I know I should be doing, I won't do it because of not accepting. No, we can't. It's not going to work. God knows. He knows the heart. Obedience is simple. Obedience means life. Disobedience means what? Death. I mean, it's pretty simple. It's not complicated at all, but yet we sometimes make it that way. As we look at the study, the name implies, the book of Deuteronomy simply says is a recap. Deuteronomy is recapping of the various laws given to Israel at Sinai. So why is God's recapping these things, the importance, showing the importance of them, how he wanted to bless the people. He's leading them into the land of Canaan as how important it is to be obedient to God. And yet we don't want to hear that. See, Moses wanted to impress the people. And so we want to, and this is the right way to impress people with this thought, put it in their mind, to observe faithfully all that the Lord hath said. All that the Lord had commanded them to do. Surely you're not going to stand up. He said, if you do, and say, well, the Lord has said this. The Lord has commanded these things. Are we going to say, Lord, we don't have to do it? Oh, we don't want to do it. No, no, we wouldn't do that. He said, if you do that which I've asked you to do, victory is sure. Now, notice we can put it this way. The conditions of prosperity will come if we do what God asks us to do. See, God's people today, if we look at it, I'll say this, try to say it in the right way, they've been set free from the bondage of sin. Now, be careful with that. Don't go too far. We need to go far enough, though. We've been set free from the bondage of sin. We're challenged, though, to obey every word that proceeds out of the mouth of God. Let me read Romans 6 and get a couple of verses here, maybe get us thinking. Romans 6, 16 through 18. I like when it starts out, it says, know ye not. Most of the time I say, no, I didn't know. Romans 6, 16 and 18 says, know ye not that to whom ye yield yourselves servants to obey, his servants ye are to whom ye obey. I mean, that kind of makes sense, does it not? Whether of sin, now sin is what? Unto death, obedience unto righteousness. Verse 17, but I like this, but God be thanked that ye were the servants of sin. Remember, you used to be, right? You used to be, I used to be, no servants of sin, but ye have obeyed from the heart the form of doctrine which was believed, delivered unto you. Verse 18, being then made, here's the Bible, made free from what? Sin, ye became the servants of what? You became the servants of righteousness. In other words, you made a big change. You used to be on the enemy side. Now you're on the side of God. You used to march under the banner of the old enemy. Now you're marching under the banner of Jesus Christ. Man, that's a big change. But he's promised the change will come. And when we read verses just like this, there should be some shouting going on. I'm not necessarily to say or hurdle the pews, but I'm talking about maybe jump up and shout. They're exciting right here. And, you know, I can see why sometimes there's not, because we don't really place a real value on the human soul. If we viewed people, mankind, the way heaven views them, we would get all excited about this. They'd be rejoicing, because there's rejoicing over the what? The one lost sheep. You know, how often we don't rejoice. A sinner comes back in. Somebody comes back and make a decision for Jesus. Oh, well, that's good. Well, we're glad he did. Heaven is all astir. There's rejoicing that goes on.
Remember Matthew 18:13, Jesus said this, and he's talking about

About the sheep, the one lost sheep. You know this, but remember, you were that lost sheep at one time. I was that lost sheep at one time. And notice that Jesus came out to seek you, and he came out to seek me. He said, Matthew 18, 13, "And if so, be that he find it," or the one lost sheep, "verily I say unto you,

are well need not a physician. You know, a lot of times not enough time needs to be spent on those that are well, those that have a good relationship with Jesus Christ. Those who are there and maybe have been there for a while, they know Jesus, they know the direction they're going. And then you have the one who doesn't quite, it gets lost along the way. And God says, you go out and you seek that one. That's what Jesus did. I wonder how many of us really do that. Or we say, oh, well, we told him, he didn't listen. No, you wouldn't do that. Surely you wouldn't do that. But rejoice over the power that God says that he will, you know, will give to us, that he offers us. And then he says, you can be free from sin. Man, I've heard that all my life. I said, what do you mean be free from sin? Man, sin just seems like it's everywhere. This is beautiful words and message we should give. Righteousness by faith, free in Jesus Christ. Power that God offers is wonderful, free from sin. A little book, it won't be on the screen, but it's called Our High Calling, 321. It says, notice this, the path to freedom from sin. See, who jumped off their couch? Who got excited? Somebody should have got excited because maybe you're steeped in sin right now and you want out of this mess. Man, you want it to change. You're sick of your life. And notice the path. Notice the path to freedom from sin is through crucifixion of self. Crucifixion of self. Because self is the culprit of, right, the bottom of every, we talked about it many times, right, of every sin committed, self is always at the bottom of it. It's a root. Because I wanted, I did, you know, that's what the devil did, right? I. And then I found something else in Our High Calling 152. Notice this, we understand the Holy Spirit. Praise God for the Holy Spirit. The Holy Spirit, right, it is the Spirit that convicts sin is what? The Holy Spirit does the convicting of sin. That's what the Bible said. It convicts of sin. And notice this, of sin, and with the consent of the human being, expels sin from the heart. All right, humanity, divinity, humanity working together. Spirit comes in. It expels sin from the life. So we don't go on down the same path that we've always gone down. We need to be dead to sin and alive in Christ. And he promises that power to do that if we let divinity come in. If we let the Spirit of God to come in, our life can be different than it is. This constant sin and, you know, get it right and sin and get it right and sin. That was never God's intention in his plan, at least in my opinion. He doesn't want us to be in bondage. So maybe before we continue on in the study that we're doing, I need to make it clear. Maybe I have. I don't know. Let the Holy Spirit work on you the way they will, what you need. I don't know what you need. According to the Bible and the spirit of prophecy, they clearly teach victory over sin is possible in this life. Now, you know, we're talking about conditions of prosperity, of having eternal life, of getting through this life with the blessings of God. He said, I give you a blessing and a curse. I don't think I've heard anybody yet say, well, just, you know, there's people, you know, their conscience is gone. A curse. None of us, at least believers, are saying, oh, give me the curse. We're saying, oh, God, we want your blessings, not a curse. And so victory is possible in this life. In fact, wasn't that one of the reasons that Jesus came to this world? Was to, can I use the word prove, or maybe to give a living demonstration that is possible for human beings. Now notice, by the grace of God, by becoming partaker of divine nature, to live, oh boy, right? Without sin. Wow. Lord have mercy. That's good news. Now we could spend 27, 30 minutes, wherever we have left, we could spend all of that time just on Bible passages. Oh, I hear somebody say, oh, don't start that. No, we can do that. And I'm going to give you just a few, just in the book of Romans right now, living right above sin.
what God has promised power. Are you telling me God can't help you and

me to live a righteous life, we're in trouble then. Jesus did it. But we seem to be some failures because sometimes we just don't believe this, and it's a cop-out. It's like, oh, well, it don't have to be, so I don't have to strive. It says strive to enter in the gate. If you just jot a couple of them down, now I'm not trying to bore you with it. Man, if you read these right here, you'll see God's plan that He has for His people. Romans chapter 6. It's not on the screen, but jot them down. Romans 6, 1 and 2. Romans 6. We're talking about in chapter 6 right now. Romans 6, 6 and 7. Jot those down. Romans 6, 11 and 12. Romans 6, 14. Romans 6, 18. Romans 6, 22. We're talking about just in Romans here. Are you still with me? And then you can go to John 8, 11. Read that. Oh, it'll get you. Matthew chapter 5, verse 48. Don't let anybody tell you about Matthew chapter 5, verse 48. Be ye perfect as the Father which art in heaven is perfect. I've seen people. Maybe I'll calm down a minute. I've seen people who try to throw this thing away a little bit like it doesn't mean what it says. Bible and Spirit prophecy is very clear on that verse. It means exactly what it said. Be ye perfect as the Father which art in heaven is perfect. Maybe we're just so far away that we see such through a glass darkly that it's just like, oh, it's impossible. When I close my eyes, many people say, all I see is the world and things in the world. It's by beholding we become changed. Behold Jesus, the Lamb of God. You know, read Hebrews 7, verse 25, Romans 8, 37, 1 Corinthians 10, 13. I'm relating so quickly. These are just a few of the dozens and dozens of passages of Scripture that tells us victory over sin is possible in the Christian life. You want heaven to be your home? See, it just simply says if we're falling every day, somehow we're not beholding the Lamb. Maybe a change needs to take place. I'm just suggesting to you. We know Jesus came to demonstrate that by the grace of God. And please remember this. Oh, yeah, He had a lot of stuff we didn't have. He didn't use His divine nature to overcome. He used His human nature. He did nothing or used nothing that we can't have and use today. All that He did, we may do by the grace of God. All the help He had, we may have. Man, what a wonderful Savior we have. Now, if we ask a question, what is the great central issue in the great controversy between God and Lucifer? We always talk about the great controversy. Man, what a wonderful book. So some of you have the book and you just put it on the shelf and you just let it set. God's going to hold you accountable. May I just be so bold? He's holding me accountable for that which He has given to us, or the availability is out there, and we just refuse to pick it up because the ball game's on. Or something else is going on, we just don't have time to read it. The devil's going to tell you that every time. Pick up that great controversy. You want to know what's happening in the world? You don't want to know what's going to happen in the world? You want to see how it's going to end up? And what you may have to go through instead of this lie the devil teaches all the time about, oh, it's going to be good. God's people is going to be raptured out. Ha! Can I say that? No way! God's purifying a people. It's through tests and trials that we gain these victories. And what's that great issue then? Was it over the law of God? Whether it could be obeyed or not? Whether God's fair or not? Oh, I love the book, Desire of Ages. See, that's another book. Some of you got it laying around right now and you haven't picked it up. Many feel a burden in the movement to buy these books and send them out by the hundreds and the thousands. And so, not so you can put them on a shelf or throw them in a trash can, it's so you can read it, so maybe you can find Jesus in a very special way. I want you to do that. Please, pick up that book if you have it. I don't know why I said it, but I'm just saying pick it up. There's a reason for it. Somebody heard it that needed to do it. Please pick it up. Desire of Ages 761, one of the best books on the life of Christ, and just make you weep from time to time, I'll tell you, when you read it. When men broke the law of God and defied His will, Satan exulted. You know, I see that as, stay with me, he leaped for joy. It was proved, Satan said, he declared, that the law could not be obeyed and man could not be forgiven. Interesting. Well, that means there would be no hope. Why? Because
He, after his rebellion, had been banished from

heaven. Satan claimed that the human race must be forever shut out from God's favor. God could not be just, he urged, and yet show mercy to the sinner. Kind of interesting. I mean, really interesting. Notice how clear this becomes. Remember Satan? He was banished, so he wants everybody else banished. He didn't make it. He didn't want anybody else to make it to heaven. He said, you can't do it. How can they sin and you not cast them out? You're out offering them forgiveness. Well, he was offered forgiveness too, was he not? Absolutely. He chose not to. This is not on the screen, I don't think, Desire of Ages 7:62. But notice this. Here's the answer. Here's the answer. I love to say it, right? Through Jesus, right? Here it is. Through Jesus, God's mercy was manifested to men. Isn't it? It's by grace. It's by God's mercy that we make it to the kingdom. We're not worthy of anything. We're all sinners. God's mercy was manifested to men. But mercy, notice this, mercy does not set aside justice. Does that make sense? Mercy does not set aside justice. The law reveals the attributes of God's character. And notice, not a jot or a tittle of it could be changed to meet man in his fallen condition. Does that make sense? Not anything. The law of God could not be changed. You got people, it's done away with now. Oh, have mercy. The law of God could not be altered. It could not be changed at all. Jesus said in Matthew, 5:17-19, not one jot or tittle, dotting an I, crossing of T, nothing could be changed. But something had to be done to meet man in his fallen condition. But notice, God did not change the law. But notice, now listen carefully. God did not change the law, but he did something else. Huh? What did he do? He sacrificed himself in Jesus Christ. Wow. And so instead of changing it or going on and saying, it's been changed now, we don't have... He could not be changed. There had to be death. And he sacrificed himself for man's redemption. Now, let me give you a passage of Scripture there in 2 Corinthians 5:19. I'm sure you know it well. 2 Corinthians 5:19 says this, God was in Christ, reconciling the world unto himself. Now, does that make any sense? God was in Christ, reconciling the world unto himself. God suffered too, didn't he, through his Son. How beautiful. Romans 3:26, God can be just and the justifier of him which believeth in Jesus. Man, you can be justified today, right? You say, at the drop of a hat, in an instance. Those of you who have not confessed your sin, those of you who need to get down and make a new life, you want a new life, you just confess your sins. He's faithful and just to forgive you and to cleanse you from all unrighteousness. What sweeter music, what sweeter words can be spoken than Jesus said, just confess them. I'm going to take them from you. I'm going to set your feet on dry, solid ground. You're a new creature in Jesus Christ. The old things are gone. They don't have to come back anymore. Those of you who have been places you don't want to go back anymore, God says you don't have to. I'll bear that for you. Certainly by his life and by his death, Jesus proved, there's no doubt about it, that God's justice did not destroy his mercy. You know, if you look at it, what is it, Psalms 85, talking about in the sanctuary and so on, 10, it says, righteousness and peace have kissed. But God assures us that our sins can be forgiven. And he assures us that the law is righteous. I mean, what kind of boldness? I almost said stupidity. I won't say that. Boldness, I'll say it anyway, stupidity for us to say, well, don't worry about the law, it's not righteous, and so on and so forth. And Psalms 19 talks about here, 19:7, it says the law of the Lord is what? The law of the Lord is perfect. So who are you, who am I to say, well, it's not perfect? The Bible says that it's perfect. Psalms 111, 7 says, this word is sure, steadfast, it's firm. Oh, that's good. Verse 8 says his word stands fast forever.
The law is

righteous and can be perfectly obeyed, it's talking about here. Interesting, Romans 7, 14, just quickly throw this out here. Notice, it says, the law is spiritual. We're thinking it's done. If it's spiritual, and it's spiritual, it's heavenly, it's righteous, it's right, it's good, it's perfect, it's there forever. Who are we to say it's, well, it's done away? We see, we have to be very careful about it. That's what the devil would have us to believe. Romans 7, wasn't it? What about 12? Therefore, the law is holy, it's just, and it's good. I'm just bringing these simple things out to you to say, look, so when we make a stand sometime, when we say, well, this is good, this is done away with, well, it's not really important. He said, it's holy, it's just, and it's good. It's perfect, it's enduring, it's righteous, it's spiritual. So, man, that's an awful lot for us to say, hey, it doesn't matter. Remember, if it had been possible for the law to be changed or abolished, annulled, Christ need not have died. I've said it many, many times. I've heard it said many times. Calvary stands, right? Is that just tells you right then and there the law could not be done away with. It couldn't be changed. Calvary proves it. It took the death of Jesus Christ because it could not be changed. The wages of sin is death. Think about it, if it could have been changed. Be careful with this. The world would have been under Satan's authority forever. Wow. Man, we don't want that. Praise God. It's simply because the law was changeless. Huh. Because man could be saved only through obedience to its precepts, that Jesus was lifted up on the cross. Interesting when we say, oh, the law of God is done away with. Oh, praise God. Jesus was lifted up on the cross. Now the devil turns around and says, now that Jesus died, we no longer need to keep the law. It's changed. See how he turns around every little thing that's truth? He turns it around. Would any of us, let's ask some questions. Would any of us today be so bold to say the law that was spoken by God, written with his finger, we know all that and so on and so forth, would any of us say it's faulty? Probably not. Would any of us look at it and say, oh, it needs to be changed? Probably not, because God doesn't change. We understand that. Would any of us be so bold to say we don't need it anymore? I don't think so. Would any of us say it was nailed to the cross? Only those who have not been studying the Word of God, was it nailed to the cross? If one's nailed to the cross, talking about the Sabbath, most any people, that means the whole thing is nailed to the cross. That means anything you want to do is okay, it's legal, just go ahead and do it. No, can't be. Or might we go so far to say, well, we live in a different age now. God didn't really realize all the changes that would take place in this world. And so, no, not at all. No, you wouldn't do that. For we realize that all of the commandments doesn't have to be done away with just one. That's what James 2:10 says, isn't it? It's just a little Bible study here, but think about it here. Whosoever shall keep the whole law, yet offend in what? Good. One point, he's guilty of what? He's guilty of all. Offend in one point, you're guilty of all. But yet the world says 9's good, but the 10, nah. Something's wrong. Something's wrong. We're ignoring something that we shouldn't ignore here, especially passages like this. You see, if man consents to break one precept, listen, he's brought under the control of Satan. Man, that's pretty heavy duty now. If we consent to break one, we have chosen a different leader. We're under the control of Satan. Oh, we don't like to talk about that. We don't want to think about that. But we realize if you're not under the leadership of the God Almighty, isn't that right? You're under the leadership of the enemy. It's one or the other. And if we're doing contrary to what the Bible says, then we, you know, we're under leadership of another power. Satan's going to seek to control the whole world by substituting human law for God's law. That's what he's been doing. That's what he's been working on. Ephesians 4:18, just so we don't, get ourselves so confused right here. It says right here,

here that he is alienated from the life of God. Notice this, having understanding, right? We need to look at all of these things and to say, right, we need to be careful who we're going to serve right here. We need to be careful because of the blindness of what? Of their hearts, to be alienated from the life of God. Jesus always talks about in one place there in Romans 8:36, all that hate me love death. Do you love death? Do you love Jesus? What is it going to be? What's the bottom line here? We receive the results of our own choices. Think how many choices you've made, how decisions you've made in this life. Have they all been the right ones? Have they all been good? When we make the wrong choice, we separate ourselves from God. We know that. What's going to happen when Jesus shall come and we still have sin in our life? 2 Thessalonians 2:8 says that right. What? And then shall the wicked be revealed from the Lord shall consume with the spirit of his mouth. And with the, what? Destroy with the brightness of his coming. I wonder why you don't hear some of these passages read over and over and over and still yet they have such a message in them. The wicked's going to be destroyed if we don't let Jesus take, right? If we don't come confessing our sin, leave him at his feet, when he comes and we have sin left in us, unconfessed sin, we're going to be destroyed by the brightness of his coming. Oh, you can profess this and profess that all you want, but the Bible is very clear. Remember again, to him that knoweth to do good and doeth not, to him is what? It's sin. Keep this in mind. None need to be deceived. See, the world is deceived. Remember the letter we read at the beginning of here? Not happened, but could it? But none need to be deceived right now, where the world is headed and where the enemy is taking control. None need to be deceived. But somehow we're opening the door and letting the enemy in a lot of different ways. It might just be well if in the last 10 minutes or so we have that we do a little considering some things. Let's consider this paragraph found in the Review and Herald, 324, 1896. Now, I want you to just think about it. I want you to just put your mind into it right now. It's straight and to the point. I love straight and to the point. Don't mealy mouse around. Don't dance around the barn. Don't just give all this song and dance. We have a lot of windbags in the pulpit. Yeah, I know somebody said, yeah, I know. But listen, it comes straight to the point. It says, let the watchman on the walls of Zion not join with those who are making of non-effect the truth as it is in Christ. Let them not join the confederacy of infidelity, popery, and Protestantism, in exalting tradition above Scripture, reason above revelation, and human talent above the divine influence and vital power of godliness. Wow. You see how powerful that, right? This comes back right now. Let the watchman on the walls of Zion. Who are the watchmen on the walls of Zion? Can any of us be the watchman on the walls of Zion right now? Why is there so much information given? Why are we always encouraged to be watchmen on the walls of Zion? Look out for what's happening, taking place in the church and around the church and so on and so forth, and in our homes and in the world. We've got to let the watchmen need to sound the alarm. Give the trumpet of what? Good, a certain sound. Again, I often said, man, there's a lot of trumpets maybe being sounded, but some of them, they're out of key. It's not a good tone. It's not what should be blown right now. We are not to rejoice. We're not to join up with those, right, who are making of non-effect the truth as it is in Christ. And yet sometimes we're going in cahoots with, we're joining in with, and we're lifting up, and we're praising, and we're carrying on with those who are what? Making non-effect the truth as it is in Christ. Now, if the shoe fits, wear it. Are you doing that? Are you joining in with it? Well, basically, it makes no difference.
There has to be a difference, or our message means nothing. Our movement means nothing. There must be a separation. There must be a division. There must be something here. It simply says, don't go into cahoots. Don't go into business, as it were, with those who are trampling upon the truth of God's word. That means they have

and accepted it would not be. Don't join in with those who are, notice, join the confederacy of infidelity, of popery, Protestantism. Turn their back on God. And those who are exalting tradition above Scripture, don't let someone say it doesn't really matter. We've got everything in common. We all believe alike. We're all trying to get to the same place. There's different roads, my friend. You know that. There's different roads, and they all go different directions. Reason above revelation. Well, this is a clear revelation of what is truth and what we should do if we want to repopulate heaven. The condition of prosperity, notice here. But no, we don't want to look at it that way. Human talent. Oh, I tell you, they're so talented, man. They can all do all this. I guess they'd be all right. But we need to be careful who we're, and I say this in the right way, who we're hooking up with, who we're dealing with, how we elevate them. It might say that truth really doesn't make any difference. No, I know better than that, and you do too. Why don't we come right down to it here? The power of godliness is waning or even missing. Not in every place, I understand, but at least look at it. Please look at it this way. Where's the power of godliness in the movement today? The real power of God, where there's real conversions and real people on the move, people that love this message, and they don't want to be like the world. They're not going to talk like the world. No, I know that some people right now are tightening up. Christians are not supposed to be tight, you know that. And I've often said, tight people don't make it to heaven. But some of you don't like, this is a little bit too much. Especially when you're saying, we need to get out and get doing something. Works, works, works, you said, work your way into heaven. No. Just don't miss this. First, we believe. Because I don't like to hear people come back and say, well, you Adventists, you people. It needs to be the truth. We believe in Ephesians 2, 8 and 9. It's not by keeping the law that we're saved. It's by grace are you saved through faith. And it's not of yourselves. It's a gift of God. Not of works, lest any man should boast. Man, that just simply puts an end to it as far as I'm concerned. How about you? That just puts a real end to it right then. It's not of works, lest any man should boast. What is the function of the law? It points out the defects of character. It condemns us sinners. It offers no pardon to us. The law is a detector of sin. The law cannot save man from sin. Praise God. He's made provision for us. Man, but you know what? You have to ask for that. You have to ask Him to come in. You have to ask Him. 1 John 2, 1 says, my little children, these things I write to you, that you sin not. If any man sin, we have an advocate with the Father, Jesus Christ. Isn't that wonderful? The righteous. I'm telling you, some good news as we end the program. The good news, much more good news. If you've done anything, you know, on your part in your life, it's bad, but you come to Him right now. Confess and forsake is what the Bible says. The cleansing blood of Jesus Christ will be available to you and available to me. We stand clear and justified as we bring our messy life to Him. Man, wouldn't you want to start over today? Don't you want things to be different? Boy, I do. Every day I get up, I want it to be different. I want it to be better than the day before. I want to make sure everything is right. I pray for clean hands and clean heart and clean mind. I want to be justified, and I can only be justified by the blood of the Lamb. Listen, there are conditions of prosperity. And I'll kind of leave you with some thoughts. Most familiar passage in Scripture, 1 John, you know, 1 John 1, 9. If we confess our sins, He said what? We're faithful and just to forgive us sins and to cleanse us from all unrighteousness. My brothers and sisters, following Jesus means simply obedience to all of His commandments. Hereby we do know Him if we keep His commandments, 1 John 2, 3. Conditions of prosperity. How many are willing to do that today?
I love to put little caps on things like

like to drive some nails in it, hammer it down so it can't be blown away. 1 John 2:6, he that saith he abideth in him also ought to walk as he walked. Even, you know, to walk is what? Walk as he walked. He that saith, I knoweth him, and keep an eye his commandments, is what? It's a liar, and the truth is not in him. God still speaks to his people today. Will you listen? Will you invite him into your heart? Will you invite him into your life? And maybe in a way that you haven't done in a while. You've been just kind of floating around. You've just been kind of coming and going. You've been professing, but it's not real. You know it's not real. They're conditions. And God is laying them out in the Word. And simply obey my voice. Simply, if you love me, keep my commandments. Isn't that what he says? Over and over and over. If you love me. And friend, why would he ask you to do something that you can't do by his grace? He said, if you love me, then keep. That's very simple. I'm going to invite you right now. We're going to close with prayer here in just a moment. But I want to invite you to make that decision right now. You know, don't let something come back to this letter like Back to the Future. You know, a year from now, could possibly this take place? I don't know. Only God knows. But I want us to have that relationship with him that we're not going to be strung about by every wind of doctrine. We're going to know in whom we believe. We're going to know whom we've trusted in. We're going to believe that he's coming and going to take us back with him. May I pray for you right now? And again, would you pray with me as I kneel? Let's pray for the power of the Holy Spirit in our lives. Loving Father in heaven, truly we thank you for your precious word. We thank you for the word that's warning us, that's encouraging us, and receive power after the word has come into our heart and to our mind. Lord, bless us, we pray. Right now, if we need to ask for forgiveness of sin, let's do that right now, and that we may stand righteous before you. Thank you for those decisions that are made right now. In Jesus' name, amen. Thank you for joining us once again here at 3 ABN Worship Hour. We love to spend this time with you, time and study. We pray it's been a blessing to you. It's certainly been a blessing to us. We'll see you next time.

0: Hi friends, this is Doug Batchelor with Amazing Facts, and I want to thank you for watching Good News TV. 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So why don't you give us a call? 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
1: 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And so whether you can give or not, we want to encourage you to keep watching our channels and tell your friends. 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Thank you so much for your prayers and support. And most of all, thank you for watching Good News TV. God bless you.

0: Our message tonight is entitled Revelation's 2-Minute Warning. And I invite you to take your Bible and open with me to the book of Revelation chapter 14 as we begin our study tonight. The first question we want to ask is, what event marks the very end of time or the end of the world? What event brings the end of time or the end of the world? Revelation 14, verse 14 is the answer, where the Bible says, "And I looked, and behold, a white cloud, and upon the cloud sat one like unto the Son of Man, having on his head a golden crown, and in his hand a what? Sharp sickle. And another angel came out of the temple, crying with a loud voice to him that sat on the cloud, Thrust in thy sickle and reap, for the time is come." For the what is come?
1: Time.
0: "The time is come for thee to reap, for the harvest of the earth is ripe." That word harvest, is it more of a beginning word or an ending word? It's an ending word, isn't that right? And this is the event that marks the very end of time. It is the harvest. It's the second coming of Jesus. Jesus made it clear in the book of Matthew, chapter 13 and verse 39, that the harvest is the what? The end of the world. So friends, what we just read in Revelation 14:14 is the end of the world. It's the time that Jesus comes to reap his children and bring them to the heavenly barn. But before Jesus comes, before the end of time takes place, God in his infinite love and mercy is going to send a worldwide warning, a message of mercy throughout the whole world to prepare people for the harvest, the coming of our Lord. It's an end time message, and this message is the proverbial 2-minute warning that we're discussing tonight. Oh, what specifically is this message? All we have to do is read the context. In verse 14 is the harvest, the end of time, the second coming of Christ. But just before that, in verses 6 and 7, there is a global message given to the whole world, and it's this message that makes people ready for the harvest. Notice what it says in Revelation chapter 14, and now verse 6, the Bible says, Revelation 14, 6, "And I saw another angel fly in the midst of heaven, having the everlasting," what is that next word? So this message that the angel carries is a gospel message. And that word gospel, do you know what it means? It means good news. In other words, this is not a bad news message. This is not a scary message. This is not doom and gloom. This is a gospel message. It is the everlasting gospel, which means good news. Friends, I want you to keep that in mind tonight. What we're about to study is the gospel. It is a good news, get happy, and get excited message. Can you say amen?
1: Amen.
0: Because it's this everlasting gospel that is going to prepare us for the harvest. It's going to ripen us and make us ready. Well, what is this gospel? Notice, having the everlasting gospel to preach unto them that dwell on the earth, to every nation, kindred, tongue, and people. Who is going to have an opportunity to hear this gospel? It says every nation, kindred, tongue, and people. In other words, this is a global message, a worldwide message, a message of warning to the world, a 2-minute warning, friends. And the reason why it's going to go throughout the whole world is because God so loved the world, he's not willing that any should perish. He wants all to come to repentance. He wants all to be ready for this grand and great event. Can you say amen? And so it's a global message, but what is this message? Notice verse 7, saying with a loud voice, "Fear God and give glory to him, for the hour of his what?
1: Judgment."
0: What are the next two words? "Is come." Friends, that word hour, the word hour is a measurement of what?
1: Time.
0: So a part of this worldwide global end time gospel message is a message about time. And the time has to do with God's judgment. It's a timing judgment message. And the angel says that the hour or the timing of God's judgment is come. Now, friends, is come, what tense is that? Is that past, present, or future? Is come is present tense. So we see that just before the harvest, which is the end of the world, the second coming of Christ, there is going to be a global message about the timing of God's

0: judgment that's going to come in the present tense. Are you with me, yes or no? Tonight we want to find out, what exactly does that mean? What is this message in Revelation referring to the hour of God's judgment? Friends, this is the proverbial two-minute warning we're talking about tonight. A message about time, calling us to get ready for the harvest. And tonight we're going to find out exactly when the hour of God's judgment would come. Notice what the Bible says concerning the timing of judgment. Follow me carefully as we move step by step through this tonight. In Acts chapter 17 and verse 31, please write it down. The Bible says, because God has appointed a day. He has appointed a what?
1: Day.
0: And that word day is also a measurement of time. And the Bible says that God has appointed a day in the which he will judge the world in righteousness. So tell me, friends, according to this verse, does God have a specific day or a specific time in mind in the which he will begin to judge the world? Yes or no? Yes, friends. He has an appointed time in which his judgment would come. And we see already that it has to be before the harvest. In fact, notice what else the Bible says concerning the timing of judgment. In Acts 24 and verse 25, this is referring to the Apostle Paul. It says, and as he reasoned of righteousness, temperance, and judgment, what? To come. Now, friends, what is that? What tense is that? To come. Future tense, right? In other words, during the days of the early apostolic church and the time of the Apostle Paul, the timing of God's judgment was still a futuristic event. It was still something that was to come in the future. But then when you go to Revelation chapter 14, the angel says, it's here. It's arrived. And this happens before the harvest in verse 14. Do you see the context? Revelation 14, 7, the judgment is come. And then after that, verse 14, the second coming of Christ happens after that. So we find that the timing of God's judgment had to be sometime after the days of the apostle, but then sometime just prior to the second coming of Christ. Are you with me, yes or no? In fact, notice another verse. We're trying to narrow down the timing of God's judgment. In Revelation 22 and verse 12, it says, and behold, I come quickly, and my reward is where? With me, to give every man according as his work shall be. So Jesus says that when he comes, his reward is already with him. In other words, the reward is already determined, and it's determined, it's according to every man's work. Now, friends, think about it. It's logical. If when Jesus comes, he already has his reward with him, and it's according to individual's work, that shows that there had to have first been an investigation of individual's work to determine who will receive which reward. I mean, that's logical, isn't it? Here's the point. An investigative judgment begins sometime before Jesus comes to give rewards according to our works. And the reason why I'm emphasizing this is because many people think that judgment happens at the second coming. Now, friends, rewards are given at the second coming, but the rewards are determined before he comes. The hour of his judgment is come sometime after the days of the early apostolic church, but sometime just prior to the harvest, the second coming of Christ. And if that is clear, would you please say amen? And so what we want to find out tonight is this. When did this judgment hour begin? We already saw that it has to begin sometime after the days of the early apostolic church and sometime prior to the harvest, the second coming of Christ. And God, in his word, has given us a time prophecy that shows us exactly when the hour of God's judgment would begin. So we're going to study this prophecy. It's the longest time prophecy in all of Scripture that points to the day in which God would begin to judge the world. And friends, before we talk about the timing of the judgment, we first must ask about the location of judgment. So the question is, where does judgment take place? Daniel 7 tells us where judgment takes place. Judgment takes place in heaven, at the very throne of God. But as we follow the context and go to chapter 8 actually tells us when judgment takes place. Because Daniel chapter 8 gives us a time prophecy that points us to the timing of God's judgment in heaven. So notice with me the foundational scripture for our study tonight. Daniel 8:14, he said unto me, unto 2,300

0: Days. Friends, that word days, it's a measurement of, so this is a time prophecy. Unto 2,300 days, then what's going to happen? The sanctuary is going to be cleansed. In other words, after 2,300 days pass, then the sanctuary will be cleansed. Friends, this time prophecy points us to when the hour of God's judgment would begin. The only way to understand the timing of judgment is to first understand the sanctuary. And so here's the question. What did the cleansing of the sanctuary refer to? You see, if we lived in Old Testament times and wanted to be forgiven of our sins, we would have to go to the sanctuary. And we would have to bring a spotless lamb to the sanctuary. And in order to be forgiven, we would have to put our hands on the head of that innocent animal, and we would confess our sins to God. And symbolically, our sins are now transferred from us, the sinner, to that innocent animal. And then upon confessing our sins, we would then have to take a knife, and with our own hands, we would have to cut the throat of that little innocent animal, the jugular vein, causing the blood to flow and causing that little innocent animal to die. This is what was required for the forgiveness of sins. The Bible says in Hebrews 9:22, without the shedding of blood, there is no remission or forgiveness of sins. The reason why God told his people to do this is because he was trying to get it through our thick skulls that sin is not a good thing. And friends, the reason why the lamb had to be without spot and blemish, because it was to point forward to the true Lamb of God, Jesus, who had to be without sin in order to be our vicarious substitute sacrifice. And friends, whenever we sin, the Bible says it's like crucifying Jesus afresh. Sin causes pain to God. Our sins crucified Jesus. And so that's the reason why God said an innocent animal had to die. He was trying to teach man that in order for the guilty to be forgiven, the innocent had to take their place. And every lamb, every animal that was sacrificed was to point us forward to the true Lamb of God, Jesus Christ. Oh, friends, I'm thankful for Jesus. How about you? Amen. And so that sinner would have to cut the throat of the animal. And the priest was there with a bowl to catch the blood as it flowed. Then the priest would take the blood, symbolic of the sin. Symbolic of the what?
1: Sin.
0: He would take that blood into the sanctuary. And friends, on his way into the sanctuary, he would stop by the laver, which was a symbol of washing and cleansing. But then he would go in the sanctuary itself with the blood, symbolic of the sin. And then that priest would sprinkle the blood upon the veil in the sanctuary. That veil is what separated the holy from the most holy place. You see, friends, that tent had two main compartments. The first one, the holy place. The second one, the most holy place. In the holy place was the candlestick, the table of showbread, the altar of incense. And so that priest would dip his fingers in the blood and he would sprinkle it upon the veil. And friends, that act, listen, the act of sprinkling the blood on the veil is what it transferred the sin into the sanctuary. That act is what soiled the sanctuary. It is what caused the sanctuary to become dirty, in other words. That's where the sin and the record of it was placed. And so let's walk through this together. The sin was transferred from the sinner to the animal to its blood, because the life is in the blood, the Bible says. Now the blood, symbolic of the sin, the record of the sin, is now taken into the sanctuary, sprinkled on the veil. This is what dirtied or soiled the sanctuary. And this, friends, happened every single day. It was called the daily service. The what kind of service? And you can read all about it in Leviticus chapter 4. It talks all about the daily service. This happened every single day. Blood was flowing, and the record of sin was transferred into the sanctuary during the daily service. And so this is what happened. The sinner was forgiven of their sin. But where was the record of that sin? It was in the sanctuary. It happened every day. It was called the daily service. But then once a year, there was a yearly service that fell on what the Bible calls the Day of Atonement. The day of what? And friends, that word atonement is a fancy word that simply means at-one-ment.

the day in which the people were made at one with God, and the record of their sin was blotted out from the sanctuary itself. On this special day called the Day of Atonement, the high priest would not just go into the holy place, but he would go beyond the veil into the most holy place of the sanctuary. And in that most holy place, there was only one article of furniture. It was called the Ark of the Covenant. What was it called? And the Ark of the Covenant was a chest-like piece of furniture overlaid with gold on the inside and on the outside. And on the inside of the chest was the Ten Commandments, the holy law of God. Just above the Ten Commandments was a solid slab of gold that covered the chest. That solid slab of gold was called the mercy seat, because upon the mercy seat sat the Shekinah glory, which was the visible manifestation of the glory of God between the two angels. And friends, that mercy seat represents the throne of God. And friends, I'm so thankful that the throne of God is not called the judgment seat. It's called the mercy seat. Can you say amen? Even though this is the place where judgment happens, it's called the mercy seat. It represents the throne of grace. That's another reason why judgment is not scary. Because where judgment takes place, that throne is called the mercy seat. It is the very throne of grace. And so on the Day of Atonement that happened how often again? Once a year, the high priest would go into the most holy place with the blood of the sacrificial animal, and then he would sprinkle the blood on the mercy seat. Friends, listen, the act of sprinkling the blood on the mercy seat, that act is what cleansed the sanctuary of the record of sin that had been accumulated throughout the year. This was the time that sin was completely blotted out forever, that the atonement was made, the full atonement. It happened on the Day of Atonement, the yearly service. And some of you are wondering, well, why is it so complicated to get rid of sin? Well, let me tell you, friends, sin is not a simple thing. Sin is complicated. Sin is a terrible intruder. And so this is how God dealt with sin, through the daily service and the yearly service. Let me illustrate it like this. How often do you take a shower? Every day, I hope. Amen? Friends, it's a good idea to get cleansed daily. Friends, taking a shower is a daily service. But friends, every now and then, you ought to clean the bathtub. Isn't that right? Right? Because even though you're cleansed, if you don't clean the bathtub, after a while, you have what we call buildup. Do you know what I'm talking about? Some of you have some of this? Now, friends, this is what it was. The daily service where the sin, the record of sin was being transferred into the sanctuary, that was like a daily shower. But the yearly service was like cleaning the bathtub, cleaning the sanctuary itself of the record that had been accumulated. Now, friends, listen, you ought to clean the bathtub more than once a year. But do you understand the point I'm trying to make? It's the cleansing of the bathtub. Let me give you another illustration. How many of you use computers? Now, there's something on the desktop of your computer that is very helpful if you want to cleanse things, if you want to get rid of things. There's a little icon there, and you just drive whatever is not necessary, your trash, the things that you don't want anymore, you put it right there. What is that called? What is that thing called? The trash bin. Isn't that right? Now, when you put something in the trash bin, your desktop has been cleansed. But is that record still there? Where is it? In the trash bin. And it's not completely blotted out until you empty the trash. Friends, the daily service was like putting it in the trash bin. The record is there. But the yearly service, the Day of Atonement, was like the emptying of the trash bin itself. It's when the sin was blotted out completely. This is what the Bible means when it talks about the cleansing of the sanctuary. And friends, if that makes sense, would you please say amen? So when Daniel talked about unto 2,300 days, then the sanctuary will be cleansed, it's referring to that day, the Day of Atonement. Now, the question is, what does this have to do with judgment? Friends, it has everything to do with judgment. You know why? Because the Day of Atonement was not just a day of cleansing, it was also a day of judgment. Let me explain. 10 days before the Day of Atonement would take place, trumpets would sound in Israel, calling the Israelites to begin to fast and pray to afflict their souls and to search their hearts in preparation for the Day of Atonement when the priests would cleanse the sanctuary. And in preparation for this special day, they were to make sure that all their sins were confessed and repented of. Notice what happens.
Leviticus

Chapter 16, verse 29 and 30, write it down. It says, in the 10th day of the 7th month, you shall do what? Afflict your souls and do no work at all. For on that day, the priest shall make what? Atonement for you to cleanse you, that you may be clean of all your sins before the Lord. It says in the 10th day of the 7th month. Friends, tell me, is that a specific time? Yes or no? So there's a specific time. God says, on this day, the priest will cleanse you of all your sins. The sanctuary is going to be blotted out. The record that's in there is going to be taken away. And so in preparation for this, they had to afflict their souls and search their hearts and say, Lord, is there something in my life that I have not yet surrendered to you? Whatever it is, reveal it to me and give me the gift of true repentance and remove it from my life. And so what happened on the Day of Atonement, as the high priest was in the most holy place, cleansing the record of sin, the people on the outside of the sanctuary, they were working in harmony with the high priest. They were working how? In harmony with the high priest. How so? As the high priest cleansed that sanctuary of the record of sin, they were working in harmony by cleansing the soul sanctuary, the temple, their hearts, of the sins of their lives. How? By confession and repentance to God. They couldn't get rid of themselves. They were just praying, Lord, take it away from me. And all those who were working in harmony with the high priest, they were the ones that benefited from what the high priest was doing in the sanctuary in the most holy place. But here's the question. Well, what about those who were not working in harmony with the high priest? What about those who were careless and indifferent? What about those who chose to hang on to their sins instead of allowing the Lord to take it from them? For those people that were playing games with God and clinging to sin, for them, the Day of Atonement was not a day of cleansing. It was a day of judgment. How so? Notice what the Bible says. In Leviticus chapter 23, verse 29 and 30, the Bible says, for any person who is not afflicted in soul on that same day shall be what? Cut off. Oh, friends, I want you to keep that expression in your mind. You might want to write it down. The one that was not afflicting their hearts and praying and confessing their sins to God on the Day of Atonement, the Bible says that they would be cut off from his people. And any person who does any work on that same day, that person I will destroy from among his people. Friends, if you still had sin in your life, that known sin that you did not let go, you didn't let the Lord take away from you, the Bible tells us that on this day, those individuals would be cut off. They would be stoned to death. You see, friends, the Day of Atonement was a serious and solemn day. One Hebrew scholar said, describing the Day of Atonement, that it was a crisis of confession and repentance. And so, the Day of Atonement was not just cleansing, it was also judgment. And this day that happened once a year was to be an object lesson to teach you and I about the final judgment. Where? In heaven, at the throne of God that is found in the most holy place of the sanctuary. Well, how does this earthly ceremony, the Day of Atonement, how does that teach us about end time events and heavenly things? Now we go to the New Testament to see how the new and old are in perfect harmony with itself. Notice what it says in Hebrews chapter 8 and verse 1 and 2. Hebrews 8 verse 1 and 2 tells us that just as there was an earthly sanctuary, there was a heavenly that the earthly was a copy of. The Bible tells us we have such a high priest who is seated at the right hand of the what? Throne of the majesty, where? In the heavens. A minister of the sanctuary and of the what kind of tabernacle? The true tabernacle, which who erected? The Lord erected, and not man. The same way there was an earthly sanctuary that was erected by the people of God, the Bible tells us that there is a true sanctuary in heaven where God's throne is, and this is what the Bible is referring to in Daniel chapter 8. In fact, notice another one. Hebrews chapter 9 and verse 24, the Bible tells us, for Christ is not entered into the holy places made with hands, which are, what is that next word? Copies of the true. So the earthly sanctuary that was made with hands was just a copy. It was a replica of the true sanctuary. But where is the sanctuary? Which are copies of the true, but into where? Heaven itself, now to appear in the presence of God for us. In other words, friends, here's the point. Everything that happened in the earthly sanctuary was a reflection of what would happen in heaven. Just as there was an earthly high priest, so too there's a heavenly high priest. And what is his name? Jesus Christ. Can you say amen?
And just as there was an earthly Day of Atonement,

which was also a day of cleansing and judgment, so too there would be a heavenly day of atonement, a heavenly cleansing, which would be the hour of God's judgment. In fact, notice, now we go back to the time prophecy, and we can understand about the timing of judgment. Friends, before we move on,

the day of judgment for those who are clinging to their known sins. And so now that we understand the cleansing of the sanctuary, let's now study the time element of this to find out when exactly this heavenly judgment began. The angel said, unto 2,300 days, then shall the sanctuary be cleansed. But friends, question, which sanctuary was it referring to? Was it referring to the earthly sanctuary or the heavenly sanctuary? Friends, it had to have been referring to the heavenly sanctuary, because when the angel gave this prophecy, that earthly sanctuary was still in ruins. The Babylonians, remember, they came and they destroyed Jerusalem and the temple. The sanctuary was completely desolated. So this had to have been talking about the heavenly sanctuary, and thus the heavenly and the final day of atonement, or the final judgment hour of God. But some of you are wondering, well, how can this be referring to an end time event when the angel said 2,300 days? What time period did this prophecy refer to? Notice in verse 17. The angel says to Daniel, understand, son of man, that the vision refers to the time of the what? So friends, what kind of prophecy is this? It's an end time prophecy. But how could it be an end time prophecy if it's only 2,300 days? Friends, that's just a little over 6 years. That would have been fulfilled in Daniel's time. But the angel said it's an end time prophecy. How do we understand this? Now I want to introduce you to a prophetic time key that is essential in order to understand time prophecies in the Bible. And the prophetic time key is this. In Bible prophecy, one prophetic day equals or represents one literal year. And you can find it in the book of Ezekiel, chapter 4, verse 6. I have laid on you a day for each year. And Numbers 14:34, each day for a year. And scholars of many different denominations agree that in a prophetic context, say what kind of context? Not just in any context, but a prophetic, a symbolic context, when it deals with time, one prophetic day equals one literal year. So this 2,300 days are prophetic days, which means that it's literal years. And when we use this time prophetic key, it now becomes, like the angel says, an end time prophecy. Are you with me, yes or no? Yes. So now here's the next question. When does the 2,300 years begin, and when does it end? The angel gives the answer in verse 24. Notice what it says. 70 weeks. Now, friends, that word weeks is also a measurement of. So God is giving more details to the time prophecy. 70 weeks are determined. Friends, that word determined in the Hebrew, it means cut off. Do you remember that expression? 70 weeks are determined or cut off upon thy people. Who is Daniel's people? The Jewish nation. And upon thy holy city. What was the holy city? Jerusalem. So 70 weeks are cut off, determined, given to the people of God, the Israelite nation. And in this time period, what were they to do? It says, to finish transgression and to make an end of their sins. Here God is now giving a time prophecy, a time of probation for the Jewish nation, for them to put an end of their sins and their apostasy against the Lord. And the key word in this passage to help us to understand is the word determined. As I mentioned, that word determined means cut off. In other words, God cut off 70 prophetic weeks of probation, is cut off and given to the Jewish nation for them to make an end of their sins. Well, why would God do this? You remember that God made a special covenant with the nation of Israel. He said, I will be your God and you will be my people. I will bless you and make you the head and not the tail. And through you, all nations will be blessed. God chose this wonderful people to be the showcase of his grace throughout the whole world. A special covenant relationship was made with this special people. But here's the question. Was the covenant God made with the Israelite nation, was it conditional or was it unconditional? Friends, you study the Bible carefully. It was a conditional covenant. You can read the covenant in Deuteronomy chapter 28. Basically, obey and live or disobey and die. It wasn't unconditional, it was conditional. And God's people, unfortunately, they did not obey his voice. And as a result, the Babylonians came to destroy the temple in Jerusalem and to destroy God's people and take them captive in Babylon. And so now Daniel is in Babylon. His people are in apostasy. They have been given into the hands of their enemies.
And so now God comes to Daniel through his angel Gabriel and gives to his people, the Jewish

70 prophetic weeks of probation for them to keep the covenant, to put an end of their sins, and to allow the Lord to bring in everlasting righteousness. In other words, this 70-week prophecy was like God's final ultimatum for the Jewish nation. He says 70 weeks are determined, cut off, and given to you as a time of probation. Are you with me, yes or no? But here's the question. If 70 weeks are cut off, what are they cut off from? I mean, if you cut something off, there is something that you cut it off from. Isn't that right? Yeah. So here's a time, a chunk of time, 70 weeks cut off, but where did it come from? Well, friends, the only other time that it could come from was the context, the larger time prophecy of the 2,300 days. And so we find that the first 70 weeks of the 2,300 days are cut off and given to the Jewish nation as a time of probation. And so what God is doing, he's repeating and enlarging, giving more details to the larger 2,300 day prophecy. Are you with me, yes or no? We're moving step by step, friends. And so now here's the next question. How long is this first 70 prophetic weeks? Well, friends, remember, one prophetic day equals one literal year. And so let's do some math. How many years is 70 prophetic weeks? 70 weeks times 7 days per week equals 490 days, but these are prophetic days, which means that they are literal years. 70 times 7. This is the time period that God gave to the Jewish nation as a special time of probation. 70 times 7. And by the way, friends, you remember when Peter asked Jesus, Lord, how many times shall I forgive my brother? Shall I forgive him 7 times? And Peter was proud. Yeah, I'm going to give him 7 times. What was Jesus' answer? 70 times 7. How much is that? 490. Friends, I believe that when Jesus said that, he was actually referring to this time prophecy, because that's how many years God gave to his people as a time of probation. And now it begins to dawn upon us that the Bible is actually a lot deeper than we thought. Can you say amen? Amen. And so now notice, as we go back to this chart, to visualize what we're studying here tonight. We're talking about the 2,300 days that points to the cleansing of the sanctuary and the final judgment in heaven. The first 70 weeks, or 490 years, are cut off, given to the Jewish nation, and the last part, 1810 years, will bring us to the hour of God's judgment. Well, friends, here's the next question. When is the ending year? Well, you can't know the end unless you know the beginning, right? And so when do we begin to count the years? The angel Gabriel tells us a specific time to begin to count. Now notice as we go back, Daniel 9, verse 25. Gabriel says to Daniel, know therefore and understand that from the going forth of the command or the decree to restore and build Jerusalem. Stop right there. Why did Jerusalem need to be restored and rebuilt? Because remember, the Babylonians destroyed it. And so now God is coming to Daniel and saying, whenever there's a decree that gives you, Daniel, and your people permission to go back to restore and rebuild Jerusalem, that's the time that you begin to count. And remember, this happened during the days of Nehemiah. You remember that? Ezra and Esther and whatnot, those stories, that's where it took place. And so notice, we go back, verse 25. Know therefore and understand that from the going forth of the commandment or the decree to restore and build Jerusalem until who? Messiah the Prince. Friends, who's Messiah the Prince? Jesus. Friends, do you know why we are studying this time prophecy tonight? Because it is a Christ-centered prophecy. Because it points us to Jesus, amen? You see, things are only important as it's connected to Jesus Christ. So it says, from this decree or command that gives you permission to rebuild your temple and your city, until Messiah the Prince, there shall be 7 weeks and 62 weeks, or 69 weeks, the street shall be built again, and the wall even in troublous times. And then after the 69 weeks pass, it says, and after 62 weeks, Messiah shall be cut off, but not for himself. And so sometime after the 69 weeks, Messiah would be cut off. It's pointing forward to the sacrifice of Jesus. And so I want you to see this chart so that we can visualize what we're studying tonight. We're talking about the 70 prophetic weeks of probation given to the Jewish nation. It would begin whenever the decree is given
to give the Jews permission to rebuild Jerusalem.

0: Jerusalem. And then after that, 69 prophetic weeks later would bring us to the time of Messiah. Well, when was the decree given that gave the Jews permission to rebuild their city? According to the book of Ezra, chapter 7 and verse 13, as well as confirmation through history, the decree that was issued to give the Jews permission to rebuild their city and their temple happened in 457 BC. In what year? That's the year, friends, that we begin to count the 70 weeks as well as the 2,300-day prophecy. It was the decree of Artaxerxes, king of Persia. You see, there were three decrees, actually. But it was the decree given in 457 that actually enabled the Jews to finish the work, to restore everything. The street shall be built again, even the walls, even in troublesome times. And so now we have an anchor date, the year 457 BC. That's the beginning point. Now all we have to do is add. And adding is not too hard, is it? And so let's add. 457, and then 69 prophetic weeks later. Well, how long is 69 prophetic weeks? 69 weeks times 7 days per week equals 483 prophetic days, or literal years. So you take 457, you add 483 years later, and it brings us to the year AD 27. This is pointing to the time of Messiah. Now, friends, who's the Messiah? But do you know what the word Messiah means? The word Messiah literally means the anointed one. What does it mean? And so here's the question. In what year was Jesus anointed Messiah? What event was the anointing of Messiah? Well, friends, we don't have to guess, because the Bible tells us that it was at the baptism of Christ that he was anointed by the Spirit of God to begin his public work. And here's the question. In what year was Jesus baptized? According to the prophecy, it must be in the year A.D. 27. And what year was he baptized? Notice Luke chapter 3, verses 1 and verse 21. It says, now in the 15th year of the reign of Tiberius Caesar, it came to pass that Jesus was baptized, and while he prayed, the heavens were open. Friends, would you like to guess what was the 15th year of the reign of Tiberius Caesar? Friends, do you know what the year that was? It was exactly A.D. 27. Jesus was baptized right on time. Amen. And some of you are wondering, well, why did Jesus wait so long to begin his ministry? The reason why he waited is because he had to fulfill this messianic prophecy in Daniel chapter 9. He was baptized in AD 27, right on time. Friends, Jesus always does things right on time. Never late, never early, right on time. Can you say amen? And friends, remember, when he was baptized, he began his public ministry and he began to preach. And guess what he preached? In Mark chapter 1, verse 15, write it down. The Bible says, and saying, the time is fulfilled. What time? What time was he talking about? What do you mean, Jesus, the time is fulfilled? Friends, you realize that when he said that, he was referring to the prophecy of Daniel chapter 9. He was saying, here I am. I am the fulfillment of this prophecy. The time is fulfilled. The kingdom of God is at hand. Repent ye and believe the gospel. Amen. Amen. So now let's go back to this chart so that we can visualize what we're saying. Friends, we're repeating and enlarging so that we can get it tonight. We're talking about the 70 weeks of probation given to the Jewish nation, beginning at the decree that gave them permission to rebuild Jerusalem, issued by Artaxerxes in 457 BC, then 69 prophetic weeks later, or 483 literal years later, brings us to the time of the anointing of Messiah at his baptism in AD 27. And now, how many weeks left do we have of the 70 weeks? 1 week left. And friends, in this last final week, we find some amazing prophecies about Jesus Christ. And so this 70th week, one prophetic week, how many days in a week?
1: Seven,
0: right? And so how many years is this? It's 7 years, friends. The 70th week. Well, what's going to happen in this week? The Bible tells us. Notice with me. In Daniel 9, verse 26, and after 62 weeks shall Messiah be what? Cut off, but not for himself. And the people of the prince shall come and shall destroy the city and the sanctuary. And the end thereof shall be with a flood. And unto the end of the war, desolations are determined. In other words, sometime after the crucifixion, the cutting off of the Messiah, Jesus Christ, that sanctuary would be destroyed

Once again, it was destroyed in AD 70 by the Roman armies. And so this prophecy is pointing to the other destruction of the temple during that time. And then notice what it says in verse 27. And he shall confirm the covenant with many for how long? Now here's the question. Who is he that confirms the covenant with the Jewish nation for one more week? It's not Antichrist, friends. It's the one that made the covenant to begin with. It's Jesus Christ. How do we know? Because the Bible tells us so. Malachi chapter 3, verse 1 tells us that the messenger of the covenant is the Lord himself. Malachi 3, 1 says that the Lord whom you seek shall suddenly come to his temple, even the messenger of the... Do you remember when Jesus began his public ministry? He confined his ministry to the Israelite nation. He said, I'm not come except unto the lost sheep of the house of Israel. He spent most of his time with the Jews. Why? Because they had 1 week left. So he's confirming the covenant. It's still good. He's pleading. He's working with his people, seeking to draw them unto himself, confirming the covenant. In fact, notice in the book of Romans, chapter 15, verse 8, write it down. It says, now I say that Jesus Christ, not Antichrist, but Jesus Christ was a minister to the circumcision. Do you know who the circumcision is? That's just a word that denotes the Jews. A minister to the circumcision for the truth of God to, what is that word? Confirm the promises. Friends, what is another word for promise? Covenant. He's confirming the covenant, friends. It's not Jesus, it's not Antichrist, it's Jesus Christ. He's confirming the promises made to the fathers. He's doing it, friends, in the 70th week, 7-year period, working with the people of God. But then the Bible says, he shall confirm the covenant with many for 1 week, and in the when? Middle of the week, he, talking about Jesus, will bring an end to what? So in the middle of that 70th week, Christ would put an end to the sacrificial offering services. This is referring to the sacrifice of himself on the cross. He said on the cross, my God, why have you forsaken me? He was cut off, but not for himself, because he never sinned before. He was cut off for you and me, friends. Amen. He took our sins and was cut off. Why? So that we could be reconciled back to God. This prophecy is pointing to the cross, friends. He was cut off. That's a judgment expression. He took our judgment upon himself so that we could live forever. Oh, how many of you are thankful for Jesus? He was cut off in the middle of the week, 3.5 years. And at the middle of the week, he would put an end to sacrifice and offering. What does this mean? You remember when Jesus was on the cross? What was one of the last things he said? It is finished. What is finished? Sacrifices and offerings. Complete. It's done. I am the one true sacrifice. In other words, friends, this prophecy tells us that in the middle of the 70th week, Christ the Messiah would bring an end to the sacrificial system. And you remember, friends, when he was on the cross, he breathed his last. He said, it is finished. And friends, the very moment Jesus died, guess what happened? The Bible tells us in Mark 15, 38, that the veil of the temple was torn from top to bottom, not bottom to top, because a human hand could have done that. It was torn from top to bottom, showing that God himself put an end to those sacrificial offerings and services. Why? Because the purpose of those things was to point us to the true Lamb of God, Jesus Christ. Can you say amen? And guess what day it was? It was the day of the Passover. And it was at the 9th hour that the Passover lamb was to be slain on that day. Jesus hung on the cross until the 9th hour. And friends, at the very hour that the lamb was to be slain, Jesus said, it is finished. He died. A great earthquake took place, and it shook the knife from the priest's hands, and that little barnyard animal could go free. He doesn't have to die anymore. Why doesn't he have to die anymore? Why is his blood not necessary? Because at that very moment, there was another lamb. Out on Mount Calvary, on an old rugged cross, who was spilling his blood at the very moment. Jesus, friends, the demands of the law are satisfied. Type is meaning anti-type. The sanctuary services are finished. Sacrifices and offerings are ceasing in the middle of that 70th week. And because of his shed blood, you and I, in order to be forgiven, no longer have to slay a little innocent animal. All we have to do is get on our knees and say, Lord Jesus, forgive me.
have made mistakes.

mistakes in my life. I have sinned much. I've blasphemed your name. I've lived a life of lies. Please have mercy upon me, O God. And Jesus applies not the blood of bulls or goats, but his own precious blood. And because of that, we can come boldly to the throne of grace to obtain mercy and find help in our time of need. Can you say amen? Oh, friends, this is good news. This is good news. These verses predict that the Messiah would die by crucifixion in the 14th day of the first Jewish month in the year AD 31. And not only did he die in the right year and the right month and the right day, but the exact hour, friends, the ninth hour, Jesus said, "It is finished." And he died. Sacrifices, offerings cease. And friends, it's interesting that Satan has taken such a beautiful Christ-centered prophecy and he's caused people to apply it to the Antichrist. But friends, it's pointing us to Jesus Christ. Amen. Amen. Now, friends, listen. If it's true that the 70th week applies in the future, guess what? That means that that man that died wasn't the Messiah. If this 70th week applies to the future, that means it was just a man that shed his blood. And if that's the case, we have no hope. That means we're lost. But I'm so grateful that this 70th week applies to Jesus. Amen. And it shows us tonight that he is the true Messiah and the Savior of the world. Can you say amen? Amen. Let's review what we've just discovered. We're talking about the 70 weeks of probation. Beginning in 457 at the decree that Artaxerxes made to give the Jews permission to rebuild their temple. 69 prophetic weeks later brings us to the time of the anointing of Messiah in AD 27. Now we have one prophetic week, seven literal years, but in the middle of that week, Christ, the Messiah, would bring an end to sacrifice and offering. He would be cut off on Calvary's cross. And now how many years do we have left in the 70 weeks? 3.5 years left. Until it would come to an end and probation would be closed upon the Israelite nation if they did not make an end to their sins. And friends, do you remember when Jesus resurrected from the grave? What did he tell his disciples? He said to them in Acts 1:8, go to Jerusalem first, then Judea, then Samaria, then all the uttermost parts of the world. Why did he say to go to Jerusalem first? Because they only had 3.5 years left, friends. So go to my people first. The covenant is still good. Plead with them. But friends, 3.5 years passed, and yet the nation of God still did not believe and accept the Messiah. So according to this prophecy, God's covenant with the Jewish nation would end in the year AD 34. And friends, what event marked its final completion? What brought it to an end? You can read it in the book of Acts chapter 7. Stephen the deacon, listen now, he is preaching to the Jewish hierarchy. And he is basically going, if you study that sermon, he is retracing the history of the covenant. You read it, friends, in Acts chapter 7, he's going through the history of the covenant, and this is a typical covenant lawsuit. He's bringing an indictment before the Jewish nation, the hierarchy, the religious leaders of Israel. It's an indictment against him for crucifying the Messiah. And that's the reason why they were so angry at what he said that they rushed upon him and they began to stone Stephen to death, openly and corporately rejecting the message and silencing the messenger of God. And friends, you study in Acts 7, as Stephen is being stoned, the heavens were open. And he saw Jesus standing. Friends, I'm so grateful that no matter what man does, God will stand for us. Amen. But you know what happens? You know the significance of God standing? Do you know why he stands? He stands to judge. The Bible says in Isaiah 3:13, the Lord stands up to plead and stands to judge the people. That's what happened at the stoning of Stephen. The Lord was standing at the right hand of God. Judgment, brothers and sisters. Probation is closed. What happened at the end of the 70 weeks? Number one, Stephen is stoned for preaching Christ. Number two, the Jewish leaders reject the gospel corporately. Number three, immediately after that, the gospel is going like wildfire to the Gentiles. You read Acts chapter 7, now the Samaritans are accepting the gospel. You read Acts chapter 9 and 10, the Apostle Paul is converted as an apostle to the Gentiles, and now the Gentiles are being filled with the Holy Spirit. It's a clear transition, brothers and sisters. We see it through the Bible. It's been prophesied and confirmed by Jesus. Now we go back to the larger context of the 2,300 days.
The first part of it, 70 prophetic weeks, 490 years, cut off, given to the Jewish nation. It began in 457 BC. It concluded in

34 AD at the stoning of Stephen. And now how many years do we have left? 1,810 years. So now all we have to do is add 1810 to 34, and you have the exact year where the hour of God's judgment would begin, and the cleansing of the heavenly sanctuary would commence. And friends, it brings us to the year 1844. Friends, do you realize what the Bible is saying? That since the year 1844, according to time prophecy, we have been living in what the Bible calls the hour of God's judgment. It was in this time that Jesus, our heavenly high priest, would begin his special cleansing work in the sanctuary above, blotting out the record of sin, bringing the full atonement, brothers and sisters. And so we find we don't know when Jesus is going to finish the work, because no man knows the exact day or hour of his coming. Can you say amen? But according to this prophecy, it must be soon. Seconds are ticking away at the clock of time. This is the proverbial two-minute warning. Jesus wants us to know that there's no time to waste, that we must get serious. Every decision we make must be made with the end in mind. Seconds are ticking away at the prophetic time clock. The redemption story is almost finished. And tonight we need to make a decision to be on the winning team before it's too late. Can you say amen? We must live with a sense of urgency, friends. Because Jesus is about to come. And as we get ready to close tonight, how shall we respond to God's judgment message? Listen, friends, not with fear, because it's not scary. With great anticipation, excitement, and joy. Because judgment is good news. Why? Let me give you a few other reasons. Hebrews chapter 7, verse 25. The Bible says, wherefore he is able. Let's read it together. He is able also to save them to the uttermost that come unto God by him, seeing he ever lives to make intercession for them. Friends, we learned tonight that Jesus not only died for us, but he ever lives for us. In the sanctuary above, as our great high priest, as our heavenly lawyer. And then it says in 1 John chapter 2, verse 1, my little children, these things I write to you, that you sin not. And if any man sin, we have an advocate with the Father. What's his name? Jesus Christ the righteous. Oh, friends, you don't have to be afraid of judgment. He is an advocate. That word advocate means lawyer or attorney. And friends, he is a good attorney. His fees are very, very cheap. It's free, friends. He offers his services as our attorney for free. And by the way, he's a lawyer that has never lost a case. No matter how bad your case, your life, your situation may be, you give it to the hands of Jesus and you will never lose. A lawyer that has never lost a case. And by the way, it gets even better. Check this verse out. In John 5:22, the Bible tells us, Jesus speaking, for the Father judges no one, but has committed all judgment to the Son. Wow. Friends, God the Father, the Ancient of Days, sits on the throne presiding as the judge, but he judges all through his Son. In other words, the Father says, whatever you think, Jesus, you're the one that walked in their shoes. You're the one that was tempted in all points like as they were. Friends, how would you like to have a judge who's also your lawyer? You can't lose, friends. Amen? Fear not the judgment of God. Just surrender your case to Jesus. The judge will always listen to the Son. You know why? Because they have a father-son relationship. They trust each other. Tonight, let's put our lives and trust our lives to Jesus. All we have to do, friends, is stand in the shadow of his perfection. If we were to stand by ourselves in the judgment, we wouldn't be able to stand. But with Jesus, the Son of Man, we will pass the judgment with confidence. Friends, tonight we've covered a lot of information. I don't expect for you to remember everything you've heard, but let me summarize everything with just 2 points. How many of you think you can remember 2 points? You think you do that? Here's the 2 points we take home tonight. Number one, according to prophecy, since the year 1844, we've been living in what the Bible calls the hour of God's judgment. We need to live with a sense of urgency. Jesus is coming again. And then the second point, which is even more important,

Don't be afraid, folks. Don't be afraid of judgment, because we have a lawyer that has never lost a case. How many of you think you remember that? Oh, friends, you can study the details. If you have questions, come tomorrow night. Those will be answered. Or you can ask me. But as we close tonight, how shall we respond? What do we need to do in light of the hour of God's judgment? Well, friends, do you remember what the people did on the outside of the sanctuary during the Day of Atonement? What were they doing? They were working in harmony with the high priest in the same way. Now that we know where Jesus is, and now that we know what Jesus is doing for us, as long as we keep our eyes on Jesus, now we can work in harmony with him. How so? As the priest was cleansing the sanctuary, what were the people doing? Cleansing the soul sanctuary by confession, repentance, searching their hearts, afflicting their souls. And so what do we need to do? We need to say, Lord, search me. Search my heart, oh God. Lord, what is in my life that is causing you pain? Whatever it is, remove it. And here's the prayer that we need to pray tonight. My last verse. Psalms 139, verse 23 and 24. It's a prayer that we need to pray. And let's read it together. And as we read it, let's pray it, shall we? The Bible says, search me, O God, and know my heart. Try me and know my thoughts, and see if there be any wicked way in me, and lead me in the way everlasting. The reason why we need to pray this prayer is because the heart is deceitful above all things. Sometimes we can be like Peter, saying to Jesus, Lord, I'm ready to die for you. But before the night was over, he was denying Christ three times. Friends, we don't know our hearts. That's why we pray, Lord, search my heart. Is this your prayer tonight? Friends, before the throne of God above, we have a strong and perfect plea. A great high priest whose name is love, whoever lives and pleads for me. My name is written on his hands. It's engraven in his heart. And I know, and you can know, that while in heaven he stands, no tongue can bid us there depart.

0: Welcome to Hope at Night. Featuring Samuel Wong, Friesenberger, Q&A with our live audience, and host Anilkanda. Today's episode, do ancient Chinese characters contain Bible secrets? And here's your host, Anilkanda.
1: Tonight, we're diving into a fascinating question. What if the story of God was preserved not only in the Bible, but also in ancient cultures and languages? Would it make a difference if you could find the stories of the Bible outside the Middle East? Would it change how you see faith? Would it change how you share it with others?

0: Our first guest today is a Chinese scholar who has studied the oldest writing system still in use today and will share how it reflects Bible stories of creation, the Garden of Eden, and the plan of redemption. Please welcome to Hope at Night, Samuel Wong. Dr. Wong, thanks so much for being here.
1: My pleasure.
0: When did you realize that there was a link between Chinese characters and Bible stories?
1: You know, born in China and then we studied Chinese writings, I never really thought about any connection between the writings because we use it every day until I got to the graduate school and we have a linguistic teacher teaching social linguistics. Every time when he closed, before he closed the class, and he would show a character, then it's linked to the Bible. That opened my mind. That was the first time, first exposure I ever had. So, wow, that is in our writing? Never thought about that.
0: So you started seeing these sort of references to Bible stories in the Chinese language?
1: Yes.
0: Okay.
1: Because he was showing a few, you know, one word at a time, showing like this is the garden. And then in the garden, you have four rivers, just like in the Garden of Eden, you have four rivers going to different four directions. Then you have a man. There's a garden that is someone is working there. And that's the Chinese writing for man. He said, huh. How would that happen? You know, all of this correspond to what the Bible wrote.
0: So what's so unique about the Chinese language?
1: Well, first of all, this is probably the only ancient writing systems that's still being in use today. We got quite a few ancient writing systems like Sumerian, like the Maya, and like Egyptian.
0: How many are there?
1: Normally, we say there are five of them, but today there's only one that is being widely used. The others are only known to probably a handful of scholars only, and even the scholars maybe only know very minimal. But the Chinese writings predates the Bible. Remember this, the Chinese writings predates the Bible. We didn't get anything from the Bible. We had it before the Bible was written. Before the Bible was written. So in other words, when God gave revelation, even before the writing was invented, it was all through the word of mouth. So by the oral revelation, and his revelation was given to humanity, but among all the ancient civilizations, there's only one civilization that has an unbroken chain of history, that is the Chinese history. And so we got this link to the very ancient oral revelation period. That's why we have it.
0: What role do Chinese characters play in the transmission of culture?
1: That's a very good question, because like in English, you would add new words. I mean, your dictionary getting bigger and bigger, millions of words. But the Chinese language, the writing system, remains about the same from the beginning to now. So today, I can still read the same script like 4,000 years ago. Same. And we have different dialects. Thousands of dialects. I mean, personally, I speak over 20 dialects, but...
0: You speak over 20 dialects?
1: 26.
0: Oh.
1: But, well, it's small differences. But the thing is, we write the same way. Our writing is the same. Like Cantonese, you heard about the Cantonese, they're different from Mandarin. But hey, when we write, the same. So the Chinese writing play a role that cannot be replaced because it kept the stability of this culture because the character does not change. The thoughts, the teachings in the very ancient time through the characters come down and pass it down to the later generations.
0: So how old is this language system?
1: Well, we normally say 5,000. That's not a real number, but it means more than 4,000 years. Now, there, if you look at the Bible and we do a chronology comparison, then you will see, now today we've got the, you know, Jesus ascension at 31 AD. So all those dates, how did you get it? That is because you put creation at 4,004 BC. That's where all things start. So, then after 1,656 years, then you have the flood.

0: And then 101 years later, then you have the Tower of Babel. Now, all the people spoke the same language at the time. But after the Tower of Babel, people were scattered, and then you have different languages.
1: So the Bible tells us at the Tower of Babel that when this thing was brought down, that there was this dispersion of cultural groups that were separated by languages.
0: Right. The language is confounded. And so you can see now the Chinese is interesting. In our chronology, the first written chronology is 2220, which is only 42 years after the Tower of Babel.
1: That's fascinating because from the Tower of Babel, what happened before was the flood. So it would make sense that these cultures would be taking with them recent history. You know, for example, I grew up in the Hindu culture, and prior to me becoming a Christian, I had learned about a worldwide flood that was in the Hindu culture. And I know this is prevalent in other cultures as well. But you're telling us that these stories, this recent history of creation, and then the flood, Tower of Babel, that this was actually built into the Chinese language itself.
0: Because we were the ancestors of the Chinese, we were exposed to the oral revelation in that era. I mean, especially after the flood. After the flood in the Bible, it says only 8 people survived. We have a character that said it is a boat, 8 people in it, in a boat. That's the Chinese character for a boat.
1: So if you look at the Chinese character for boat,
0: 8 people in it.
1: It is actually composed of
0: a boat, 8 person, 8 mouse, one mouse representing one person. So you got 8 mouse in a boat together. So that is just showing us we are connected with that.
1: Could you give us some more examples of this? Because that's really fascinating.
0: Oh, yes. You know, if you look about the ancient times, what ancient time are we talking about? Well, the early ancient time was washed away by the flood. So the next ancient time, whether we our current civilization is connected, it would be after the flood. So in the Chinese writing, you have the word for ancient. Then you have the waves, the days of the waves. Now, that was evidently, it's about the flood. That is the only time you got the ancient. So these are some of the words we have. And then the Chinese history started. You know, Noah's family survived another few hundred years, even after the Tower of Babel. So possibly one of them come to China, or his descendant come to China. In the whole world, all the language today, you're basically all phonetic, spelling, except the Chinese. This is the only language, the only writing system. Now, even the linguistics, I am a major in linguistics before. You study about the language, you don't study about the writings normally, because there's not much there into the writings, but not so. With the Chinese writings, you get all the oral revelation. Everything you can find in the Bible is in our writing system.
1: Okay, Samuel, I need you to convince me some more, though. I need more examples. You got me interested, and you got my curiosity sparked on this, but I need some more examples on this.
0: Let me just show a few examples. The first one I'm going to show you is about the value. I mean, we have a value system. It's kind of shows our how we behave. So what is your value system? Now, if you look at the Chinese characters, this is the word for value. And then you have a person right there. And then you have a man of integrity. Value means the only valuable thing is teaching through this word is to us that a man of integrity is the only valuable thing you should pursue. So that is definitely, it's biblical. And the Bible teaches the same thing.
1: Well, it sounds like what you're telling us is this ancient wisdom that's found, we see clarified in scripture, and that was, you know, previously carried through oral transmission, that these truths of living upright, of following God, even the story of the flood is just literally built in, it's caked right into the very language itself. Is other parts of the creation story in the Chinese language?
0: Oh, yeah. For instance, you have basically all the Eden stories. Like, I'll give you one example.

0: I mean, don't talk too much about men, let's talk about women. The creation of woman is the last piece of all the creation. So when the woman was created, everything is settled, everything is ready. So in the Chinese character, we have one word means ready. Good. And in that character, you have three fingers indicating God the Father, the Son, and the Holy Ghost. And then in making a woman, and that word is settled. Everything is ready. So you have a woman there. And then God put the two of them in Garden of Eden. Now we have, I mean, in English you call that a uterus or womb, but in the Chinese we have a much beautiful name. I'm sorry. We call that the palace for the son. I mean, the children you have, it's a palace for the children. So if you look at that word, the palace, there's only two persons in it, because in the Garden of Eden, there's only two people in it. You know, God said there's two trees, special trees, you can eat from one, don't touch the other one.
1: Tree of life and the tree of knowledge and good evil.
0: But the woman ate the forbidden tree.
1: Right.
0: The Chinese, we have one tree and two trees, and a woman come under the two trees, and that is the word for greed. Now, in the word for greed, greedy, you don't have a man there. Men today, many men are very greedy. But the first one to be greedy, the Chinese recorded, it was the woman.
1: So the woman under a tree?
0: Under the two trees.
1: Okay.
0: She faced, you know, she's back, he's against the one tree. That's according to the Bible. When they were chased out, you know, that's the tree of life. So she was facing the other tree out to the west. That's the tree of knowledge and good and evil.
1: It's really fascinating that you see a lot of these references story. How about the plan of redemption? Is that in
0: Yes,
1: these
0: that is
1: Chinese
0: also
1: characters?
0: in. Now, when God gave the command, He is not simply telling them, you know, don't eat, but I also tell them the consequences. So in the Chinese character that I'm going to show you will have this only thing that you need to restrain yourself. I mean, you can do everything you want, but there's only one thing you should restrain yourself. That's in the Chinese character, that you have a tree in the middle, and then you have a mouse in the middle of the tree. The mouse don't touch the tree. That is the word for restrain. Restrain yourself. But if you don't, then we have another word in the Chinese writings. They said to die. Die in the middle, you still see a tree, and then you see the two hands and two mouths there, and that is the word to die. So, but that's not the end of the story. God didn't leave man end there, and that otherwise we wouldn't be here today. He have a plan of salvation even before we were created. Now you say, how is that? It couldn't be possible. I mean, just think about a human wisdom. A building like this, you have an emergency. You have the firefight, what is extinguisher, you have a hose, all of this prepared. You may never use it. You better never use it. But it still needs to be there. Even for humans, we know how to design for emergency. You drive a car, you have an airbag, it's hidden. You better never see the airbag. You'll be okay. If you saw it, then maybe too late. So even before God creates us, He already have all the plan in case things go bad, what to do. So He got another plan. That is, we have a character, not a lot of words, but just one word to show the whole plan of salvation. There is a great man, and then there is a fallen man, a man falling down. And the great man come to help this fallen man, bring him back. That word in the Chinese, we call the xing. Xing in the Chinese is you are supposed to die in this accident, but you survived. That is called the xing. Or you don't deserve it, but you receive it. That's called the xing. It's unexpected grace, unexpected blessing. Now you look at the picture, everyone can see a great man, standing man, and another man, disobedient man, fallen man. And this man come down from heaven, come to help him. That is the whole plan of salvation, just right there.
1: Dr. Wong, as you've understood more and more about the plan of redemption. Is there more of that also in the

0: Chinese language? Are there other references to the great plan of redemption? Because that is the theme of scripture. Is that in the Chinese language also?
1: Oh, yes. Especially the central figure is Jesus. And Jesus is called the Son of God. Son of God. Chinese writing system, the word for the word, the character, it means the story about the son. We have the word son in it. Just like in English, you have his story. But in the Chinese, we have it's all about the son of heaven. Now, we have two words. Like, you know, when man fell in the sin, God said the Savior would be called the seed of the woman. So we have many words connected about the seed of the woman. For instance, maybe many of you have heard about the ni hao. Anyone you know? So the word hao, hao means the seed of the woman. You have the woman and you have her seed. The two put together means hao. So in this word, it's telling us the only good thing for this world, or the only hope for this world, bring hope to this world, is the seed of the woman. So we have this word in the Chinese.
0: Dr. Wang, let me ask you a question. And I know within China currently that there are different kinds of, you know, you got Buddhism and some other flavors of Buddhism, and then you got this kind of atheism too that's there. But if you were to look throughout Chinese history, you know, you talk about oral revelation and you talk about a group of people that probably separated from the Tower of Babel and then headed that direction, which eventually became of, you know, the China. Do we see any part within Chinese history where some of these biblical ideas were part of the religious beliefs of the culture at that time?
1: Basically, all throughout Chinese history until 1910, there's always a worship of heaven. The greatest ceremony in the Chinese is called the sacrifice to heaven. If you go to Beijing today, there is a temple of heaven there. That building has been there for 600 years. That is the place that Chinese worship heaven and give sacrifice. Now, you got to be the emperor, the king, to make the sacrifice. Cannot be any other one. Now people think, well, it's only in the Bible talk about the Day of Atonement. That's a little bit, you know, once a year. Now, that's been kept in China for more than 4,000 years. We have that until in the recent history when the British came in with the opiums.
0: So you're telling me that at least historically within the Chinese history that there would be, the king would offer a sacrifice to heaven?
1: Once a year.
0: What was the purpose of that sacrifice? What was being sacrificed?
1: It's a bull, a perfect bull. Actually, if you look at the Chinese characters, it says a perfect bull or a lamb would be sacrificed.
0: That's like the Hebrew culture of sacrifice.
1: Yeah, the only thing that we predate whatever the Hebrew come up. They are the younger brother. We are a little older brother. You know, so because we bear, but however, the Chinese record bears the extra biblical evidence to tell the same, to tell this, the Bible says. So actually provide a further evidence to support the Hebrew Bible. It's not a made up because the Chinese, even before Moses was born, has already written up. It is the same. So the two sources telling the same stories about the plan of salvation, about our future, about our life does not come from us, is all everything come from God.
0: And it's beautiful because it truly teaches us what Jesus said when he said, I am the light of the world. That all places, at all times, light from heaven was always shining about the sacrifice that God would make on behalf of humanity. Yeah. And that's what's so beautiful. Dr. Wang, thanks so much for sharing. Again, we have much more to talk about. We've learned how the story of Genesis was embedded into Chinese history and characters. It's amazing to see how God has been speaking to humanity in so many ways, pointing us to the hope and redemption found in him. After the break, we have a doctor whose life was transformed by these very characters. Don't go away.
2: When I lived in Japan, I had a friend who was an artist. She painted beautiful, intricate designs on silk fabric that were used to make

0: kimonos. She invited me to her studio, and when I walked in, I saw this long table in the middle of this room. And on this table was about 10 to 12 yards of silk fabric. The work that she would do was so detailed, so intricate, but yet so amazingly beautiful. She would take her time, and sometimes it would take her 6 months to finish a 10-yard panel. I visited her one day, but she was doing something very interesting. With a magnifying glass in hand, she was going over every single inch of that fabric, checking her work to make sure that everything was good. It took her a long time because she did it slowly and carefully. And then she put down the magnifying glass, and with a smile of satisfaction on her face, she said, "It is good." The Bible tells us that God created this world and all living things in 6 days, and he rested after he was finished because all was good.
1: Welcome back to Hope at Night. We've just heard from Samuel Wong how traditional Chinese characters still used today carry stories of Genesis, Eden, and even the plan of redemption. Our next guest has studied both medicine and Chinese characters. Please welcome to Hope at Night. Welcome to Hope at Night. Now, have you been listening to this amazing interaction between, you know, Dr. Wong and myself about Chinese characters?
2: It's unbelievable. My mind is just blown.
1: Now, what's your interest with these Chinese characters? How in the world did this impact you?
2: I actually grew up in a Buddhist and Catholic home. My mother was born in Shanghai, China. However, my entire family had to flee from mainland China to Taiwan. Now, the reason for that is that my great uncle, through marriage, was Chiang Kai-shek, the democratic leader of China. And I found this out later on in my life. And as my mom kind of shared this legacy of our family, it was very, very life impacting. And I didn't really study a lot of Chinese. I'm kind of like a banana, you know? I'm yellow on the outside, but white on the inside.
1: Yeah, your last name is not a traditional Chinese last name.
2: No, because I'm half German. That's the Catholic side from my dad. And so basically, I began to kind of get more interest in this beyond the red envelope, beyond the mooncakes and things like that. But the real epitome happened was when a friend of mine who was a linguist sent me the character for righteousness, Yi. And when I looked at Yi, I began just weeping and weeping as I saw the gospel. And I even checked it on Google Translate, traditional Chinese characters, righteousness, and I saw a picture of God that absolutely transformed who I was, not only as a doctor, but as an individual.
1: Well, don't keep it to yourself. What did you see actually in that phrase, that righteousness?
2: In that character, it kind of is like when I was sharing on a flight to Taiwan. I was on a flight to Taiwan to do some recording to actually talk about this discovery. And I sat next to a young woman about your age. And she's like, "Oh, I love the traditional character. Show me one, show me one." And I said, "Draw righteousness." And she draws it, right? And I saw, "Draw lamb." She draws lamb. "Draw me." She draws me. But what's interesting is I told her, I said, "Now put lamb over me." And she's like, "Huh?" I said, "Take the character, squish it on top of it, and what do you have?" And she's like, "Well, you have righteousness."
1: Dr. Wong, is he telling the truth right now?
3: Oh, yes.
1: This is really amazing.
3: You know, we have another word can support this very well. Even like we say America, we say 美国. It's a beautiful country. It's a word for beauty. There's also a big lamb. Now, there's so many animals that are very beautiful. Why a big lamb is beautiful? So that is all connected because it's the Lamb of God that is sent down to take away our sins.
2: When you look at me, the character for me in righteousness, Yi, it's the Lamb over me, but me is actually hand and lance and lamb. And so literally what the character is, my hand takes the lance,

kills the lamb, and the lamb covers me. That is exactly what the Hebrews did. The person who was confessing their sins had to bring the lamb, they had to kill it, and their blood, the blood of the lamb,

0: animals that you mentioned, the bull, the lamb. And that's exactly what was being practiced, you know, by some of these emperors of time past. You know, Dr. Tim, as you were studying out these Chinese characters, what did you understand about their age and their continuous use?
1: I think the amazing thing for me is I've actually seen the Dead Sea Scrolls. And when I came to understand that these traditional characters were in place almost 1,000 years before the earliest manuscripts of the Bible itself, I realized, whoa, wait a minute. This was almost a millennia before. And the Chinese characters have not only been old, but as Dr. Wong has already implied, they have been continuously used. They're not a dead language. I don't have to talk to some expert. I can talk to someone from Taiwan or Hong Kong and say, hey, what does this character mean? What does this part of that character mean? And they will be able to tell you.
0: You know, this is fascinating because some people will say simply because of the dating of the Bible's writings that there are older, let's say, Eastern religious texts like Hinduism that predate that. But the truth of the matter is the biblical religion outdate, you know, predates well before any other creation of any of these religious systems. You know, it's amazing. I was actually studying out a research project a number of years ago about this. Well, this researcher who spent some time with the Pygmy people in the very heart of Africa, the Congo region. And as he was spending time with them, you know, he began to find out that they had very much a creation story, a fall story, and a flood story that paralleled very close to the Bible story.
1: Yes.
0: And you find this all over the world. And it's not just sort of this, you know, sort of sociological, natural part of history. This is what everyone thinks. But really, what we're finding in scripture is the most accurate depiction of what took place in history and then what broke away in these various cultures where they carried the information as far as they could accurately list. You know, are there other characters that stand out to you in the Chinese language that speak of Bible stories and biblical references?
1: Yes, absolutely. I always thought, you know, the Chinese were atheists. Before that, they were Buddhist. I really thought nothing else until I started delving into this. And of course, the character righteousness brought me along that. Now, in Chinese, there's a good spirit, Ling, and there's an evil spirit, Gui. So they're different, but the good spirit is such a complex character. The good spirit in Chinese is the one over the waters in three persons that can do anything or work magic or something like that. Now that's a funny thing because in Genesis 2, we find that. The spirit of God was hovering over the waters. Then God said, let us make man in our own image. Now, the interesting thing is in English, us is two people, right? Or it could be 500 people. Same thing in Spanish, nosotros puede ser dos o puede ser 500. Nosotros is the word for us in Spanish. It could mean two or it could mean 500 is what I just said in Spanish. But in Chinese, Ling is three. Mm. And that's incredible because, of course, you see the Trinity. You see many places in the Bible when Jesus was baptized, right? The Holy Spirit was descending in a form like a dove. And then the Father said, this is my beloved Son in whom I'm well pleased. You have the Trinity there. There's many places in the Bible you see that. But in the Chinese, the Trinity was there before the Bible was ever written.
0: Wow, that's fascinating. Share with us some more. I want to hear more about this.
1: Yeah, there's another character that's very intriguing. Many people would think that the character for happiness might be just like a smiley face or something like that, but it's not. The word for happiness is fu, and we're not talking about egg fu young, okay? We're talking about true happiness. We're talking about the real meaning of life. When you look at happiness, it's not cars, it's not family even, it's not houses, it's not lands, there's no money, but it's you with God in the garden or nature. And the interesting thing is that little box character can be a speaker or a mouth. Obviously, you see one is just one dash, and then the garden is, as Dr. Wong already alluded to, a place with the four lines coming out of it, the four rivers. But I thought to myself, what kind of definition for happiness is this?

0: And I began studying different other writings, and I found a definition for happiness in a book that was actually written about 5,000 years after the Chinese characters. And it's a book called Patriarchs and Prophets. It says, happiness is not found in indulgence of luxury, but in communion with God in nature. So I saw that same character coming out, and I'm like, that is crazy. I got to study this out more.
1: Who wrote that book?
0: That was actually Ellen White. And I'm just like, I started reviewing her, and I'm like, who's this person? She had like a third grade education. She was like in the 1800s. And I'm like, but where did she get an insight from Chinese? That's basically the same definition there.
1: And she's the author of the book you mentioned, The Great Controversy. About, you know, clarifying what Bible truth is. It's fascinating. So how about, you know, Dr. Wong actually mentioned earlier about the Garden of Eden, temptation, anything in that?
0: Yes, absolutely. When you look at the character for evil spirit, it is Gui, and Gui is a very interesting character, like devil or something like that. And there is a secret man alive in the garden. And that is exactly what the devil does in the Genesis account. He wasn't himself, he was hidden, right? Mm. He was secret, but he was alive there in the garden. And when you look at that, temptation, the character for temptation would be Mo. And what's intriguing is devil is not just in the word for temptation, but the Chinese are so detailed. They tell you where it's going to be. The devil will hide in the trees. And that's where the devil was restricted to. He was there in the trees. So I'm like, how is this possible? This is like crazy. I'm like starting to see the parallels between a language that is older than pretty much any other language continuously used, still used today, and a connection with texts that came 1,000 years afterwards, and then connection with texts that came 5,000 years afterwards. And I, like Dr. Wong, made the same conclusion. How can all these be connected? I had an atheist come, and he heard this presentation, and he came up with this idea. He was trying to poke holes with everything, and he says, I've got the idea. Moses was Chinese. And I was like, whoa, okay. Several thousand miles apart and 1,000 years apart. But it's like Dr. Wong said, all of these are separate witnesses. And the Bible says, out of the mouth of two or three witnesses shall every word be established. We have two or three sources, an ancient source, the Chinese characters, a relatively more modern source, the Bible. But then recently these books, Patriarchs and Prophets, Great Controversy, same message, same definition. And that is what blew my mind.
1: Dr. Tim, you know, I asked this question earlier of Dr. Wong, which is when you're looking back, not just in Chinese, you know, language history, but also the culture and the practices. Have you ever seen anything within Chinese history that is sort of a reference to, you know, the Hebrew system of maybe sacrifice or worship?
0: Absolutely. When you look at the ancient Chinese emperors, they worshiped a monotheistic religion. They worshiped one God. And the word for God is a reference kind of to a lot of Genesis. We have the word, we mentioned Ling already. We have Tian, which is the great one. We have Shen, the one that is revealed in the garden. The heavenly emperor. And these emperors worshiped according to the actual Genesis account.
2: You know, I always have a comparison. After Moses takes the people from Egypt, for 3 months and every day there's manna coming in, and then finally they come to Mount Sinai, and they only 40 days they didn't see anything. They have a golden calf. They start to worship a golden calf. There the Chinese for more than 4,000 years, they didn't see anything. No idols. So here you got 40 days idol worship. There's 4,000 years no idol worship when you come to sacrifice. You tell me, who is a better people of God?
0: The Chinese, I guess. There you go.
1: You guys aren't biased at all,
0: no,
1: by the way.
0: I'm only half biased, a little bit.
1: So, Dr. Tim, I got to ask you, though, what is this showing?

0: telling us about the plan of God for Chinese people, but not just Chinese people, but for the whole world.
1: I think what it's showing is that God has given us an example, and that is the character Yang, example. And that character is absolutely phenomenal. It is giving us an example of how to live. The word example is the lamb, we see that again, on the tree, but Jesus dies on the cross for our sins. And then the last character there is eternity, to bring back eternal life. God's purpose is to bring all people groups, Chinese, Africans, Hispanics, Europeans, everybody. He wants them to know that God's example, Jesus, the sacrifice on the cross, is to bring back eternal life for all of us. And that is the thing that I would walk away with, is that God is there. No matter what culture you're from, no matter what people group you're from, there has been light, as you referenced, Anil, that is lighting every person that comes into the world, and God's light is eternal for each one of us.
0: That's beautiful. Dr. Tim, Dr. Wong, thanks so much for this amazing dive into the Chinese language. I guess we can study that along with the Bible to understand more about the plan of redemption. That's incredible how the ancient characters from China still point us back to the Creator and His plan to save our world. When we come back, we'll take some questions from our audience. And remember, visit our website at hopetv.org/hopeatnight, where you can also download a free gift for this season. We'll be right back. Don't go away.

0: like to welcome you to Jesus 101 for Kids. In this video, we're going to talk about the demon-possessed men that were healed. You can find this story in Matthew 8, verses 28. When Jesus visited the country of the Gadarenes, two men who were possessed by evil spirits came out of the tombs to meet him. They were so violent that no one could approach them. The demons immediately recognized that Jesus was the Son of God and were afraid. Jesus ordered the evil spirits to leave these men alone, and they did. The demons entered into a herd of swine that was close by and caused them to fall down a cliff into the sea and drown. Evil spirits are real, but you never need to fear them because Jesus is much more powerful. Just ask Jesus to be your Savior, and you will be safe as His child. Jesus is powerful to protect us from any evil attack. Thank you, Jesus! Make sure to check out all of our other kids' videos available at jesus101.tv/forkids.
1: Welcome back to Hope at Night. Tonight we've heard how ancient Chinese characters reveal the story of creation and redemption and how God left traces of the gospel even in Chinese language. Now it's your turn. Now I've got to ask a question first. Does anyone here speak Chinese? Right over there. Can I ask you a question? Did you understand what was being said and did you learn anything new?
2: Yes.
1: Did it make sense?
2: Yes, I understand. I feel it's absolutely correct. I use Chinese every day, and I text my mom and friends in Chinese, but I never thought they could be understood in this way. So I feel this entire session is very insightful.
1: Yeah, something new to think about, right? Do we have any questions from our audience? Right over there.
3: Are you able to take the characters that make up a word, rearrange the characters and create a new word or give the word a new meaning?
4: Oh, yes. In the Chinese, we have what you call the radicals. In the modern writings, we have 212 radicals. But in ancient times, it was shorter. It's about 190. So these radicals can be combined in different ways to form new words. However, the creation or the invention of Chinese words are different than the English. In English, when you see a new things, you have to invent a whole new word. So you got your vocabulary getting bigger and bigger.

0: bigger. No, we don't do that. In the Chinese, we use the basic words. We have different combinations of words. Then we create a new phrase or new word. So in this way, you'd only need to learn the basics and then the endless new creations. But also what you are asking, the radicals, different parts of it can be combined. But we actually don't increase new inventions of characters, but different ways of using them.
1: What was said earlier in regards to these Chinese characters that have references to Bible stories is that those are from ancient history. These aren't just sort of modern, you know, reconstruction of the Chinese language. We're looking at something that has been historically used throughout history.
0: Yeah, I first when I went to Taiwan and they say this is a big lake, Ziyatan. I mean, I come from China. I come from the place, big land, big river, big lakes. I see that little lake and this is a big one. Come on. So for the things, when we come to the biblical studies, the biblical scholars think the biblical world is only in the Near East. I mean, that is too narrow-minded. The biblical world includes all God's creation. That is a biblical view. However, the current studies only focus on the Near East culture and history, so they neglect it. I think they need to open their mind to see, okay, the world is bigger than that, and the biblical world actually includes all the universe God created. That would be the correct way of studying the Bible.
1: So let's go to the Old Testament of Scripture. Are there any references to China?
0: Yes, in Isaiah chapter 49, verse 12, you have, here is Isaiah is 66 chapters. You got 39 chapters talking about basically the history of Israel. And then the last 27 chapters, then it's moving on to talk about the servant of the Lord.
1: The Messiah.
0: The Messiah. And in this chapter, and in the verse 3, you talk about, you are my servant, Israel. Now, we have a country, it's called Israel, but that is not the real Israel. We have three Israels in the Bible. One is the literal Israel, who is the grandson of Abraham. Then from his descendant, they formed a country with Israel.
1: And the Hebrews.
0: The Hebrews. And then now we know that they are abandoned, that the country was destroyed, they were scattered everywhere. But then the Bible talks about a return of the real spiritual Israel. And the failure of the literal Israel is replaced by the spiritual Israel, which is a servant. Now, in this same chapter, in verse 12, this is saying that it is to call the Israel back is a small thing. You have the light will go to all the Gentiles. That's verse, then verse 11. Then the next one, it says, they will come from the north, from the east, and from the west. And then it says, from the land of Sinem. Now, the land of Sinem, of course, you according to this verse, you already have other directions. They come from the east. And in all the foreign languages, when they come to refer to China, they call it Qin. So we have China. In Chinese, we call it Qin, C-H-I-N. So in English, you have China, referring to the dynasty that built the Great Wall. Because this is the dynasty that turned away from God, turned away from it only lasted for 14 years, but it is this very one that God is saying there will be people coming from this land.
2: Wow.
0: And now when Isaiah made this prophecy, he was 500 years before this dynasty ever come into existence. So he made this prophecy. So this family, from a family come to a small tribe, and then from a tribe come to a kingdom, then conquered all the other small states. Now China was the first United States of China. I've got 10,000 states. When the later on, now you've only got 50 over here, but that's a small thing. So that one conquered, so all others become China. Then from there on, all the foreign languages refer to China as Sinem. And so that refers to saying that
2: incredible.
0: There will be people coming from here to worship the Lord.
1: Wow. Any other questions? Right over there.
3: Are Chinese people receptive to Christianity, given that the gospel is so evidently ingrained in their writings?
2: Absolutely. My mother, who was not converted at this time, I shared these concepts with her, and she just began weeping and weeping and said, why didn't someone tell me this? I had a gentleman

0: who was atheist. He was actually kind of just coming to our church to drop his daughter off because we did like hikes and rock climbing and stuff like that. But one time he stuck around and I gave this presentation as the sermon. He was a professional man, a dentist. He sat in the back for 30 minutes without moving after everyone had left. And I came to him and I said, Peter, was it everything okay? And he looked up to me and he said, my middle name is Yi. And he said, this is the most amazing thing I have ever learned. Why has no one presented this? Why have I not heard this? And he actually studied at our church and was baptized in our church. I was blown away. He went from atheism and made a huge leap. And that, in my mind, it's like, it usually takes a lot of time to get someone to give him the foundation. But he had the very foundation of righteousness as his middle name. He just never knew it. Mm. And as you know, Korean, Japanese, all of their language and characters goes back to the mother tongue, the traditional Chinese.
1: Dr. Wang?
2: I think it's very possible because the Chinese, in the culture, we have a lot of things coming from the ancient times. And however, they shaped the way of Chinese thinking a little different than other, let's say, the Greek thinking. Now, the modern Christianity, after Jesus, there was a shift from talking about what you should do, who you are, and how you do things, shifted to a doctrinal presentation only. So the churches, after that, after this Hellenization, they started to have the Apostles' Creed, and you only need to agree. So if it's this kind of belief, Chinese would say, I don't know. Mm. You know, you agree to this, this is only a theory. What you say and then what you do, they should match. Mm. If it is that kind of religion, oh yes. So today when the church needs to come back and think, what are we presenting? Are we presenting a whole set of beliefs? That's the religion you're following? I don't think so. We're following a living God that he transformed our life. And that kind of religion is not only be accepted by the Chinese, I think it will be more acceptable, attractive.
1: By many, right?
2: Yeah.
1: Any other questions?
3: Yeah. I'm just curious. If the character of righteousness points to Jesus' sacrifice for man, what does the character of sin look like?
1: Yeah, I mean, you think of the word sin, but even in the Bible, there's different words for sin, you know, evil, selfishness, those kinds of things. Yeah, how about that in the Chinese language?
2: In the Chinese, the character for sin is the two parts, and the upper part is number four, and the lower part is not or missed. You do the wrong thing. Four different things. Now, what are these four? Normally, we have our eyes and our ears, and we have our mouths and our hands and legs. So these four parts, you shouldn't do the wrong thing. If you use these four parts of your body to do the wrong thing, that is sin. So, but the other word connected with this sin is guo, zui, guo. It is missed the mark. Guo, guo le. It means you've overdone it. You either miss this way or the other way. And in the Bible, sin is missing the mark.
1: That's right. Dr. Tim, anything you want to add to that?
0: Yes, absolutely. I think if you look at the character for older brother, you can see something similar. I don't even pretend to know as much as Dr. Wang, but I do say that if you look at the character for violence or murder or murderer, and you look at the character for older brother, it's kind of similar to what you say. Can you add things to a character and create a different word? The word for older brother is the character for man and speaker. But that makes sense, right? In Eastern culture, who's the speaker? The oldest male, right? Now, can you think of an older brother? He was a murderer. So yes, that is the character for violence. But it tells the story of who? Cain and Abel.
1: Right.
0: He was the very first murderer, yeah.
2: The Chinese pronunciation was xiong.
0: Xiong.
2: Yeah.
1: Interesting.
0: Yeah.
1: Time for another question, right over there.
3: Are there languages other than Chinese that share similar stories to the Bible?
1: Yeah, we talked about China, but have you heard of any other cultures or, you know, religions or, you know, states where they're, have this story that parallels with scripture?
2: I don't know all the languages. I know a little bit about Chinese and a little of English. But even in English, you can see some meanings like

0: Understand? Understand means you have to stand under that person so you can understand him. If you cannot understand, for forgive and is for forgive is to give, you know. So there are, I believe, maybe in all languages, I heard of in the Hebrews, they have, even in the first sentence of the number Genesis 1:1, you basically have everything of the entire Bible, just in the writings. And that takes someone who knows the Hebrews to explain.
1: Dr. Jim, how about you? Anything you've heard?
2: Yes, absolutely. I think you touched on it, Anil, already. Every single culture has a flood story. Every single culture, to the Sumerians, the Babylonians, all these individuals have a flood story. When we look at other concepts of even Native American sort of religions, a common story is that, you know, one of the young Indians comes to the chief and says, "Why is it that when I want to do good, there is evil? When I want to share love, there is hate. When I want to be generous, I feel greed." And the story is there are two wolves inside of both of us. And one is called love, joy, peace, patience, meekness, things like that. The other is greed, hate, lust, etc. And those wolves are in combat. And the young Indian asks, and he says, "But which wolf will win?" And the chief says, "The one that you feed." And so I think a lot of biblical concepts are within the stories of many religions and even the Native American religions. And you, I think, had a guest previously, Lauren Cole, who talked about the Seventh-day Beavers, who have kept the biblical seventh-day Sabbath throughout their generations with no apostates yet.
1: This has been a tremendous discussion, and I really love the fact that God has given to us in the Bible the rest of the story, right? And we can open up the scriptures and we can see the totality of what God was doing. Dr. Wong and Dr. Tim, thanks so much for being here. John chapter 1, verse 4 says, "In him was life, and that life was the light of men." We've seen tonight that the story of God is bigger than any one nation or language. Whether through characters, culture, or scripture, he has been pointing us to Jesus, the Lamb who covers us. He alone makes us righteous. Hope isn't just written in the Bible, it's written into human history. And if God wrote hope into ancient language and cultures, he can write hope into your story too. That's why, no matter how dark the night, we can have hope at night.

0: Cathedrals are beautiful, majestic, awesome. God created a cathedral in time. It's called the Sabbath. 24 hours of blessed time. It was created by God. It was created by this world. God rested on this day. He blessed it. As the sun sets Friday evening in Canada, Mexico, and the United States, the Sabbath day begins. When the Sabbath begins where you live, keep these hours holy and experience God's special cathedral in time.
1: Hope Channel's reaching people around the world with the message of Christ. And our mission is to reach 1 billion people with the message of eternal hope. If you think of a fruit tree, you plant it once, year after year, it continues to bear fruit. It blesses you with nourishment, sweetens the air, and while also providing shade. That's what a charitable remainder trust can be. If you've owned real property for many years, its value has increased significantly. By donating that real estate in kind to a charitable remainder trust, you can delay capital gains tax, receive an ongoing income stream, and also receive an immediate income tax deduction in the year of the donation. It's like planting a tree that continues to bear fruit for your life, while also producing a harvest of hope. For more information, call the number on your screen, scan the QR code to learn how your planned gift can help us reach 1 billion people.

60s, 3 plus 1 to 50.

A right time for birth and another for death. A right time to plant and another to reap. A right time to kill and another to heal. A right time to destroy and another to construct. A right time to cry and another to love. A right time to lament and another to cheer. A right time to make love and another to abstain. A right time to embrace and another to part. A right time to search and another to count your losses. A right time to hold on and another to let go. A right time to rip out and another to mend. A right time to shut up and another to speak up. A right time to love and another to hate. A right time to wage war and another to make peace. Does it really make a difference what anyone does? I've had a good look at what God has given us to do. Busy work, mostly, true? God made everything beautiful in itself and in its time, but He's left us in the dark, so we can never know what God is up to, whether He's

Who is Jesus? Why did Jesus die? And is Jesus really God? The book, The Desire of Ages, is the life story of the greatest spiritual leader the world has ever known, Jesus Christ. By the simple short record of 3.5 years, he changed the world more profoundly than any other. The accounts in the four Gospels are interwoven in this over 100-year-old classic. The Desire of Ages does not merely set down a series of remote events. It presents the meaning of them so vividly that you will feel like you are an eyewitness to what is being described. Here are captured and answered the tensions between hope and despair, shame and acceptance, the past and the future, false and true religion, and desire and fulfillment. The Desire of Ages is a free resource. 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

Good evening, gentlemen, and welcome to this very special series called Mighty Men of God. Over the next few presentations together, we're going to be dealing with issues relating to being a Christian man in today's world. A very warm welcome to those of you here in Sacramento, California, and also our friends joining us across the country and around the world by satellite and also watching on the internet. We're glad that you're part of this special presentation. Now, we do have a free offer, especially for our friends who are joining us. It is a book written by Pastor Doug Batchelor entitled, Who Do You Think You Are? 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That number is 800-891-7171, and you can ask for offer number 603. 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We'll be happy to send this to you.

For those of you who are watching outside of North America, you can also receive this free offer by going to our website, amazingfacts.org, and you can download the book. It's a PDF version of the book called Who Do You Think You Are? Now this evening, our topic deals with courage, standing with courage. How do we stand with courage in an ever-compromising society? So that's going to be the focus that Pastor Doug Batchelor is going to be dealing with here in just a few moments. But before we invite him to come and lead us in our study this evening, I want you to turn to the person sitting next to you and just say, welcome, we're glad you're here. And also again, our friends joining us, we're glad that you're part of this program. Greet somebody near you. We have a theme song that we're going to be singing throughout this series, and it deals with marching to Zion. And the words will be on the screen. Gentlemen, let's stand as we sing our theme song this evening.

0: Let us bow our heads for prayer. Dear Father, what a privilege it is for us to be able to gather together to study your word, to discover your goal for us as men, the work that you wish to do in us and through us, the kind of men that you want us to be. So Lord, as we take a look at your word, we ask the Holy Spirit to come and guide our hearts and our minds, for we ask this in Jesus' name, amen. Please be seated. Now, as mentioned earlier, the speaker for this series is our own pastor, Doug Batchelor. Thank you so much, Terry, for leading the music for us. And we're going to invite him to come join me here. And I want you all to give him a hearty amen. Amen. Emphasis on the men part, all right? Amen. Let's say that together. One, two, three. Amen. All right, one more time. Are you ready? Amen. All right, Pastor Doug, I think we're ready. He's going to come and lead us in our study this evening.
1: Amen. How is everybody? It's good to see you. I know we had a little traffic. Any of you run into traffic coming in tonight? I had to take a detour. Went cross country. And we know that we still have some of our people coming in, but I already feel a little bit extra testosterone in this room right now. And it's nice when you can get a group. There's something different about when you get a group of men together, right? Matter of fact, I noticed, you know, Pastor Ross was emphasizing that if men can't say amen, then who can? Right? I want to try something with you. I'm going to say A. When I point to you, I want you to say men. But do it all together when I point, okay? Are you ready?
2: Yes.
1: Amen. That's pretty good. First time. There was one that was kind of out of key. But let's try one more time. Ready?
2: Amen.
1: All right. Now, you know, I thought maybe I'd start out tonight. We don't often get away with this because we're being watched. And now, actually, we are being watched. You know, as soon as we said this was a men-only meeting and we broadcasted it, you know how many women are out there watching this right now? But at least we're together in our own cave right now, right? I thought maybe I'd talk to you some of the reasons in beginning why we're glad we're men. Somebody sent this list to me it's been a couple of years ago, and I thought it was interesting. One, phone conversations are over in 30 seconds flat.
2: Amen.
1: Okay, you see, you got it. A 2-week vacation.

0: 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Wedding plans just seem to take care of themselves. Everything on your face stays its original color. Hey? You can quietly enjoy a car ride from the passenger seat. 3 pair of shoes are more than enough. You don't have to clean your apartment if the meter reader is coming by. Mechanics tell you the truth. You can quietly watch a game with your buddy for hours without ever thinking, he must be mad at me. Gray hair and wrinkles only add character. You don't mooch off each other's desserts. You can drop by and see a friend without having to bring a little gift. If another guy shows up at a party wearing the same outfit, well, you might just become lifelong buddies. Not so with girls, though. Your buddies will never trap you with, so do you notice anything different? You're not expected to know the names of more than 7 colors. Kind of men sort of think in like Windows 3.1. You know, you got those primary colors. And the chartreuse and the mauve and all those others, we don't have to know those. You don't have to stop and think which way to turn, a nut or a bolt. You almost never have strap problems in public. You're unable to see wrinkles in your clothes. Now, I don't know about you, if any of you ever go on a business trip, and you know, even as carefully as you iron your stuff, when you get there, it always looks like it's been ironed by an egg beater. But what I typically do is I just iron this part. It shows. Any of you? Eh?
1: Yeah.
0: The same hairstyle lasts for years, maybe even decades. You don't have to shave anything below your neck. Hey? Your belly usually hides your big hips. One wallet, 1 pair of shoes, 1 color, all seasons. You can do your nails with a pocket knife. All Christmas shopping can be accomplished for 25 relatives on December 24th in 45 minutes at Walmart for under $70. Amen. Well, let's face it, there are some things that are unique about men. And is it just me, or does it seem that in our world and our culture today, men are sort of being marginalized? It's almost politically incorrect to say that you're glad you're a man, or that men should act like men. You know, there's a reason that God made us different. There are, you know, obvious reasons between women and men. Some are physical, but even in the way that we think and operate. I heard a preacher explain it this way, where, you know, we all understand computers, and you know, you can open several programs at a time. And men, typically, we've got 1 or 2 programs open in our heads. Have you ever seen somebody where they got like 30 programs open in their computer all at one time, and they're switching between windows, and the programs might be completely different programs, and every now and then you get a message that says, memory problem, because you're running so many programs. Well, sometimes we feel that way, because ladies, they multitask differently, they're processing so many different things differently, and we're a little more task-oriented, where we got 1 or 2 windows open at a time. And if you have to toggle between the 2 of them, it gets confusing. And there are times when we can zone and not be thinking anything, and she'll be thinking, I wonder if he's mad at me because he's not

saying anything. We're not saying anything because we're just not thinking anything. Right? And so we're different. But there's some good reasons for those differences. God made us the way we are. And I think it's important for us to get together as men and celebrate being men together. You know, great things in the world have been accomplished by men that felt that camaraderie. And the Bible has a lot to say about men and how they can be unstoppable if they are men of courage and if they'll stand for the right though the heavens fall. Matter of fact, I thought I'd read a little quote to you, and if they could put this up on the screen, this is something of the theme of something I'd like to talk about in our series this weekend together. And it's from a book called Education, page 57. The greatest want in the world is the want of men. You know, want means need. There's a vacuum. The greatest want in the world is the want of men. Men who will not be bought or sold. Men who in their inmost souls are true and honest. Men who do not fear to call sin by its right name. Men whose conscience is as true to duty as the needle is to the pole. Men who will stand for the right though the heavens fall. Especially in our world today, with things looking like they're unraveling, God is looking for men. There's no limit to what God can do through people that will fully consecrate themselves to Him. And, you know, I thought as a springboard to our discussion about standing with courage, I want to take you and your Bibles back to a book in the beginning, Joshua. And Joshua was the attendant who was with Moses all the way from Egypt through the wilderness. And he had spent so much time studying from the great leader Moses that when the time came for Moses to go to sleep and to die, that he was instructed by the Lord that Joshua was to be your replacement. And in the first chapter of Joshua, verse 5, this challenge is given by God to Joshua. And he makes a promise to him. You're getting ready now to lead the people into the promised land. Joshua was on the borders of the promised land. I don't know about you, but it kind of feels to me like we're on the borders of the promised land again. And we need more men who have that courage of Joshua. And the challenge that God gives Joshua is not just meant for that leader, but I believe it's a challenge that applies to every man. He says, first of all, no man will be able to stand before you all the days of your life. That meant that you are going to be victorious in your battle with all of the Canaanites they needed to fight with to take possession of the promised land. They would not be able to stand. In a battle, it's like a boxing match, someone's left standing. That's usually the winner. And in the battle with the devil, you want to be left standing. It's important that we learn how to take a stand and remain standing. There are battles in life. God promised, no man will be able to stand before you all the days of your life. As I was with Moses, so I will be with you. You can do almost anything if you know God's with you. Amen? Amen. Be strong and of good courage. I got to stop here and just draw attention to a little two-letter word in there. It's be. Whenever God tells us to be something, there is creative power in that word. When God brought the world into existence, he said, let there be light. A leper came to Jesus one day and said, Lord, if you want to, you can cleanse me. And Jesus said, I want to be clean. And he was cleansed from his leprosy. And so when God says, be strong, in the word of God is empowerment to be what he's asking you to be. So God will never ask you to be something you can't be. Amen. Isn't that encouraging? And in the battles of life, especially today, if you're going to stand and if you're going to stand with courage, you need to be strong. Because the devil has been sharpening his skills for 6,000 years. Be strong and of good courage. He says, for this people you shall divide an inheritance, the land that I swore to their fathers to give them. Only be strong and very courageous. Now, when God emphasizes something twice, that must be important. Saying, if you want to take the promised land, if you want to be victorious, you got to be strong. You've got to be very strong, very courageous. God says very, that means very.

0: very courageous, that you may observe to do all the law which Moses my servant commanded you. Do not turn from it to the right hand or the left, that you might prosper wherever you go. Now, prosper means be successful. How many men want to be successful? Do you notice the connection he's making here? Standing, courage, strong, successful, law. The key to success and courage is obedience. He gives you courage to obey. I mean, how often did God tell his soldiers to go off into battles that looked like they were hopeless? But he said, I'm with you, so be courageous. And they were victorious because they went into battle with God. Now you realize as we talk about courage and we talk about battles tonight, we talk about being men, we're using the metaphors of war in the Bible. You know, I really love the way that our producers surrounded the stage here. That's a very interesting piece back there, the armor of God. And that sword here, if anyone tries to rush the stage, I'm ready, this is real. And so these are, you know, some of the symbols we think of in war. And that's because there is a war. There are battles in life. And we need to know how to win those battles. Be strong, be very courageous, be careful to do all the law, not some, which Moses my servant commanded you. Do not turn from it to the right hand or the left, that you may prosper, be successful wherever you go. This book of the law, you know, they already had the first five books in the Bible. This was the Bible in its infancy. But the Bible they had back then, you know, the Bible during the time of Joshua was the first five books of Moses. And then the Bible they had at the time of David included Joshua, Judges. And then the Bible that they had during the minor prophets included the Psalms of David. And so the sacred writings were growing. But especially the things that you find in the moral law, those principles. This book of the law shall not depart from your mouth. That means be teaching it to the people. You shall meditate it, have it in your own heart, day and night, that you may observe, not just talk about, but do, according to all, not just some, that is written in it. For then you will make your way prosperous. Notice that. Successful. Prosperous. And you will have good success. Have I not commanded you? Be strong. There's a command here to be strong. This is, now you notice this? Be strong and of good courage. So there you've got it three times. Be strong of good courage. Be strong and very courageous. Be strong of good courage, and you will have great success. You know, God is promising that to you and I, and because the very fact he's saying be that means you can be that. Now that ought to encourage you. Amen?
1: Amen.
0: Amen. Don't want you going to sleep on me. So what is courage? God's telling us to be something. What is it? Courage is the state or quality of mind or spirit that enables one to face danger, fear, or vicissitudes with self-possession, confidence, and resolution, bravery. You need all that not only to fight battles on a battlefield, you need all of that to fight spiritual battles with the enemy. We need courage. You know, right there at the borders of the Promised Land, God was telling Joshua, don't be afraid. You know why? 40 years earlier, Joshua was part of a reconnaissance mission that got discouraged. And because they got discouraged on the borders of the Promised Land 40 years earlier, they wandered for 40 years. And the people that lost faith died in the wilderness. So here we are at the borders of the Promised Land, and God is saying, be courageous, be very courageous, be courageous. I am with you. Obey all that I tell you, you will succeed. Trust me. Now, that's good news. God is telling you the formula for success and victory is to trust him and obey him. First you got to trust, and then you obey. The Bible is full of experiences like that. You know, you can't win battles when you're demoralized. All through the Bible, you can see this. Matter of fact, before they went into battle, Moses instructed the leaders, tell all the people, this is Deuteronomy 20, verse 8, before you go to battle, speak to the people, the soldiers, and say, what man is there who is fearful and faint-hearted? Let him go and return to his house, lest his heart weaken the heart of his brethren. Fear is contagious. That's why it's so

0: nice when you get a group of men together. There's an energy, and we can gather strength. You know, one piece of wood by itself doesn't always burn so well. But you mix it up with two or three others, and you can have a good fire. And if you get one person who's throwing water on the fire, he can put out a lot of good logs. And so I said, look, if you're afraid, go back. You remember the story of Gideon? Okay, they start out with his army of 40,000, then they kept whittling it down, 10,000, then down to 300. God says, you got too many. You're going to take credit. You know, I think it was Andrew Jackson that said, one man in courage is a majority. And someone else said, you and the Lord are always a majority. And so we don't ever have to be afraid if God is with us. This is a message Jesus gave his disciples all the time. Don't be afraid. I am with you. Fear not. I am with you. But even believers get discouraged. I do. And everything I share with you, I want to issue a disclaimer right here. Everything I share with you, I'm talking to myself as well. Believers get discouraged. One of the heroes we'll talk about in a moment, Elijah, right after coming off a tremendous victory, he went and ran from a woman, went out, he stood up to 400 men, and then ran from one woman, went out into the desert. Now, what's with that? You know, I've always wondered. How come Peter was ready to pull out a sword and die with Jesus when the soldiers came to arrest him, but when a girl started making fun of him, he snapped? Isn't that right?
1: Yeah.
0: And Samson could tear the gates off the wall, but he just melted in Delilah's lap. Anyway, that's a different sermon. So he flees, he's 300 miles out in the wilderness, and he prays, he's under a broom tree, some juniper tree, and he says, oh Lord, it's enough, now let me die. This is a man that had so much faith and courage that he went to heaven in a fiery chariot, but he got discouraged. So don't get discouraged if you sometimes get discouraged. It happens to the best. You can also read where it talks about Job, man after God's own heart, opened his mouth and cursed the day he was born. Jeremiah, great prophet of God, cursed be the day on which I was born. Let the day not be blessed in which my mother bore me. Does he sound discouraged? Jonah, therefore now, Lord, please take my life. It's better for me to die. He had just had the courage to march through this enemy city and pronounce doom against them, but then he gets discouraged. And so you'll see all through the Bible, these heroes of courage also had their valleys that they went through. So don't think I'm hopeless because you've had episodes of discouragement. Just about everybody does. But you've got to learn how to reach above that. And even at one point, Joshua fell on his knees and said, we lost this battle. What's happening? He was bewildered. He didn't understand. But he recovered from that. Now, this series is titled Mighty Men of God. And that, of course, comes from a title, a phrase that was given to this interesting group of special forces that belonged to King David. David and his mighty men. And as a matter of fact, the phrase mighty men is found 71 times in the Bible. And David had 37 mighty men. You can read the lists of them in 2 Samuel and in Chronicles. You'll find it 2 Samuel and 1 Chronicles 11. And you look at the exploits and you think, this can't be true. This is like superheroes, the things that these guys did. On several occasions, they talk about one or another of David's mighty men that it says killed 300 enemy in a battle. How do you do that? I mean, that's like Samson who says with a jawbone of a donkey, he slew 1,000 men. And so it makes you wonder about these mighty men. But you know, they weren't always mighty men. They became mighty men from following their leader, David. For instance, you can read that when David first was running for his life, he was living in a cave, he began to gather this army of special forces. It says, and they went and he departed from there and he escaped to the cave of Adullam. And when his brothers and all his father's house heard it, they went down to him there. And then word drifted out among the people. And it says, everyone who is in distress, and everyone who is in debt, and everyone who is discontented gathered to him. So he became a captain over them, and there were about 400 men with him. Well, that number grew to 600, and then it grew beyond that. But it was a comparatively small army. Now, would you ever send out notice and say, all right, we're drafting some men to be part of Special Forces.

Anybody in debt will take you. Anybody distressed will take you. Anyone out there discontent will take you. Doesn't that sound like a pretty motley crew to start with? You come and you go to human resources and say, I'd like to be part of David's army. Okay, well, here's the criteria. You got to be

transformed into an army. And I challenge you to find one time, do you know the name David is mentioned over 1,000 times in the Bible? More than the name Jesus. You can't find one time when David's soldiers lost a battle. Wouldn't you like to be part of that group of mighty men? You know, one of them in particular is kind of a real interesting subject for me. I don't have time to read through all 37 of David's mighty men. I will just tell you that one of them was named Uriah the Hittite. We'll talk about him in a later meeting. But there's this other character, and you can find the story of this one particular battle that really went down in Hebrew history, 2 Samuel 23:9. You'll also find it in 1 Chronicles 11. I'm going to read first, 2 Samuel 23:9. And after him was Eliezer, the son of Dodo. Now, right away, you think this guy, I mean, who would want to say, who's your dad? I'm the son of Dodo. I'd just say my name's Eliezer. I'd never say who I was the son of, right? Of course, it didn't mean the same thing back then. Eliezer, the son of Dodo, the Yehohite, who was one of the three mighty men with David. And not only did David have 37 mighty men, he had like the top three among the 37. And Eliezer was in that group. And it says, they defied the Philistines who were gathered there for battle, and the men of Israel retreated. They were on the battlefield. Some of them got discouraged. They were outnumbered. You know, there's only 400 of them. And maybe there were thousands of Philistines, and they all began to fall back and retreat. But it says, he arose, Eliezer, and he attacked the Philistines until his hand was weary and his hand stuck to the sword. That means he held the sword. I got to be careful with this. This is a real sword here, but I think there's duct tape holding it up. If you're a man, you can do anything with duct tape, right? Hey. He held on to it so long in fighting that when the battle was over, he couldn't undo his hand. Now, that actually happens. Have you ever ridden, I see Wayne here, you ever ridden a motorcycle on a cold day for so long that when you get to your destination, you can't open your hand? Yes, I see you all nodding recognition. He got in this battle and he was cutting and slashing and fighting. Let me read it to you here in Chronicles. 1 Chronicles 11, 12 through 14. After him was Eliezer, the son of Dodo, the Ahohite, who was one of the three mighty men. He was with David, and this adds something else. They all retreated except he and who? He and David, Eliezer and David, stayed when everyone else ran. He was with David at Pasdammon, and there the Philistines were gathered for battle, and there was a piece of barley ground. So the people fled, the Israelites fled from the Philistines, but they, David and Eliezer, stationed themselves. You know what that means? They took a stand. Everyone else is running? They said, we're not running. We're staying right where we're at. Kind of reminds me of that time in American history when the English were attacking the American Navy, and I think the Navy consisted of one boat back then. They called it our Navy. And what was his name? John Paul Jones? And they said, I think they were on a ship called the Bahamian Richard. And they said, the ship was on fire, and it looked like it was had been shot up by cannon. And the British officer said to Captain Jones, he said, do you surrender? You know what he said? Surrender? We haven't even begun to fight. And at that point, one of his men threw a grenade in a porthole of the British ship, and it blew up. And they ended up winning the battle. And, you know, David said, retreat. Well, I'm not retreating. His whole army left him, but he stayed. And he and Eliezer fought back to back, and they were going around. They must have been like in big sword, just going around like a weed eater through the Philistines and just mowing them down with their swords. They took their stand. You know, we need more men to take a stand today. We're not defending barley fields. What does grain represent in Bible symbols? Man doesn't live by bread alone, but every word. They took a stand in the field of grain. And they were going to lay down their lives for it. And we need men in this day and age where it seems like there's no moral values anymore that'll say, this is the word of God. I'm not ashamed to say I believe the word of God in a very secular culture, and I plan on following the word of God. You can do what you want, but I'm taking a stand. That's how you become a mighty man of God. And you know what God says? You do that, you will be successful. I will not leave you. I will not forsake you. And there they were, David and Eliezer, back to back, fighting. You know, Jesus is called the Son of David.
And if you go into battle with Christ,

you don't lose. And Jesus has said, I will never leave you or forsake you. Amen? Amen? Right. He is the son of David. And it says, so the Lord, they defended it and they killed the Philistines. And so the Lord brought about a great victory, an extraordinary victory that day, because they wouldn't run. You know, sometimes it's helpful when you take a stand. Sometimes you need to do it alone. It's really helpful if you've got friends that will help you take a stand for what's right. You know, in order to be a successful Christian mighty man in this day and age, it's really valuable for you to have some men friends that you can be open with, that you can trust, that you can be honest with, that you know that what you talk to them about and when you pray with them, it stays between you. And you can hold each other accountable. When Jesus sent out the apostles, you notice he didn't send them one by one. He sent them out two by two. And the Bible says, and a three-braided rope is not easily broken. If you've got two or three, you're even stronger. When the missionaries went out, it was Paul and Barnabas and Mark, or Paul and Silas, or Aquila and Priscilla and Paul. And then they would strengthen each other as they went out. Do you have some friends? A lot of men are easily overcome, and they get discouraged because they don't really have a Christian friend they can disciple with and they can be open to. And it's a good idea for those who maybe are a little more mature in their walk to maybe take a slightly younger man and mentor them and be like a big brother and encourage them in the Lord. This was a plan that they had in the Bible. You know, Peter was a little older than John, but they were a team. You notice they always went out two by two doing things. The Bible talks about three friends that had become so close that they were ready to die together. You go to the book of Daniel, chapter 3, and you've got, you know their names, Shadrach, Meshach, and Abednego. Sounds like the names you'd find on some law firm or something. Now, they had other names, Hananiah, Mishael, and Azariah, but the Shadrach, Meshach, and Abednego is a lot more fun to say, don't you think? Those were their Babylonian names. But the king of Babylon, Nebuchadnezzar, he makes a law. And the law basically says that everybody, when they hear the signal music, the orchestra plays, they're all supposed to bow down, get down on their knees, worship this man-made image. I mean, Nebuchadnezzar said, I made a god, I want you to worship it. But Shadrach, Meshach, and Abednego had a problem. God's word, the law that God talked to Joshua about, it said, you will not make graven images and bow down and pray to them. And they had to make a decision. They were brought to this event. Maybe they didn't know what was going on at first, and there's thousands gathered on the plain of Dura, and it was probably impressive. You know, they had some special guests that were there, and they had all the leaders from around the realm, and people are wearing their uniforms and their royal robes, and Shadrach, Meshach, and Abednego are thinking, boy, just a little while back, we were slaves coming from Judea, and here we are with the who's who of Nebuchadnezzar's kingdom, and it's kind of nice to be in this crowd, and then they hear what the party's all about. They're supposed to bow and worship an image. And they read the program, and they looked at each other, and they said, we can't do that. But it says here, if you don't, fine print. Oh, by the way, those who don't, you're going to be thrown in the furnace not far away where they smelted the gold. And I'll bet they had some discussion among themselves. And I said, brother, you know, God's taken care of us this far. He brought us to these positions of influence. Perhaps this is the time for us to use our influence to die for his name. Perhaps he'll deliver us. We don't know what he's got planned, but all we do know is God said, do not bow down to images. We can't do it. Yes. And as the moment got close, and there were probably some other people in the crowd, they knew Shadrach, Meshach, and Abednego. They knew about their worshiping Jehovah. They were watching, wondering what they're going to do. And there might have been some other officers in the Babylonian court that were jealous that Nebuchadnezzar had taken these former captives and given them these positions in his court. And they thought, oh, now we got them. Let's see what they're going to do. And they knew heaven was watching. So finally the signal is given and the conductor taps his music stand and he gives the signal and the orchestra begins to play. And the music probably was inspiring, you know, and the sun was just starting to go down and the twilight of the sun was there and they pulled the rope and the curtain dropped off this massive golden image that was imposing.

Never seen anything like it. Everything in their senses and everything in the environment and everything visually said, this was awesome. Makes you want to bow down. You know, in the last days, the deceptions of the beast are going to be so overwhelming that if it were possible, even the very elect would be deceived. So it's going to take extraordinary fortitude for God's mighty men to stand in the last days when everyone else is bowing down. Shadrach, Meshach, and Abednego saw everyone else bowing down. They looked at each other and they folded their arms and they stood. They had the courage to stand when everyone else bowed down. Makes it a little easier when you're standing with someone else, right? And you know the story. Finally, when word reached the king, he said, look, I like you guys, you know, and you've been good in the court, and I've been impressed, and I tested you once, and you were 10 times wiser than everybody else. I'd rather not kill you, but maybe you didn't hear clearly, because you originally come from another language, and Babylonian, Chaldeans, your second tongue, and let me make this clear, I'll give you one more chance. The devil would much rather have you compromise. You hear the music, and they could have said, well, maybe we should think this through, you know. King, is it okay if when you play the music, we just tie our sandals? We won't bow to the image. We'll just tie our sandals so we'll look like we're going along. We don't want to ruin your party. And couldn't they have done that? They wouldn't even compromise. They said, no, we're going to stand. We're not even going to look like we're doing what everyone else is doing. Amen. And you're going to be mocked and you're going to be ridiculed and your job might be threatened. Your status might be threatened and promotions might be threatened. For them, their lives were going to be threatened. But they decided to stand. And the king said, we're going to throw you in the furnace. And one of them said, we don't want to be careful in answering you on this matter. You don't have to play the music again. We're not going to bow down. And if our God wants to, he's able to deliver us. If he wants to. You know what that means? If he doesn't, he doesn't. I remember visiting with a very dedicated Christian gentleman who had serious advanced cancer. And he said, Doug, I have peace. He says, I know God can heal me and I appreciate your prayers, but if he doesn't, like Shadrach, Meshach, and Abednego, if he does, great, I know he can. If he doesn't, I accept that too. My responsibility is to obey God. My responsibility is to be faithful. And when they stood up for God, and they were thrown in the furnace, and those that threw them in didn't do so well, they were destroyed. But Shadrach, Meshach, and Abednego, the only thing burnt was the ropes that bound them. And when they came out with their heads high, because Nebuchadnezzar called them out, and he's probably a little more respectful when he called them out than when he sent them in. And those who were mocking them when they were thrown in were probably holding their tongues when they came out. And because they stood tall, the king made a declaration that went to the then-known world, at least the Babylonian Empire, because they stood when everyone else bowed down. You know, all of us, if you're faithful to God, you are going to have an opportunity to stand. It might be when people are talking about things that are unsavory around a cubicle in an office and you don't laugh at the joke because you know this isn't what the Lord wants. But when you stand, others, they'll look at you and some might jeer and some might scoff. But for God's mighty men, it's more important what God thinks of you than what the world thinks of you. And boy, there is no limit to what the Lord could do in this world and for the church if men would stand courageously for their convictions. If we would do what God challenged Joshua to do and stand for the word, though the heavens fall, the greatest want in the world is people like that. Now, I mentioned Elijah a minute ago. Sometimes you got to stand alone. And Elijah really got, he was honored by God because when everybody else was either hiding in a cave or bowing down to Baal, Elijah had the holy boldness and audacity to march into the king and say, there's not going to be any rain or any dew except at my word because you are worshiping the wrong God. And then he had to live out in the wilds, get fed by birds and later by a widow and went through all kinds of struggles. Finally, God says, all right, go show yourself to Ahab. And Elijah could have said, oh, Lord, just before I do that, I just want to make sure
You know that Ahab has my picture posted on every telephone pole.

around Israel, so wanted dead or alive, and a big reward, and you want me to just go show myself to him. He has been looking all over. I have been on, you know, the FBI, those on the top 10 FBI list, most wanted list, you've heard about that. They almost always find them. There's a few that have managed to evade capture, but almost always on that list get special attention. Well, they all get, those on the top 10 FBI wanted list, they get special attention. They got people dedicated to combing the world to find them. I've heard some very interesting cases. And Ahab was sending to other nations looking for Elijah. And every time he came home, Jezebel was really mad too, because they gave Baal the credit for all the rain. But God said to Elijah, go show yourself to Ahab. Be courageous. Be very courageous. I am with you. You will be successful. So he gets up and he goes and he presents himself to Ahab. And Ahab says, there you are, you troubler of Israel. And he has the boldness to say, I'm not the problem with Israel. You're the problem with Israel. You don't say that to the king. You know, God needs more mighty men who are willing to say things no one else has the courage to say. Say it politely, but say it boldly. You ever heard somebody speak up like that and the whole room goes quiet? Because a person said something that needed to be said that nobody would say? God needs more people like that. If you're willing to let the Lord talk through you, he'll give you the words. And so Elijah says, no, you're the problem. And then Elijah starts giving the king orders. He said, that same God that I told you wasn't going to let it rain for 3.5 years told me to tell you to go gather all of Israel together, and we're going to settle this issue. The king now is obeying the prophet who is wearing a hairy garment and a belt. And they get all of Israel together. And this is a showdown between Elijah. And you know what the word Elijah means? My God is Jehovah. His name really is a symbol for what he was all about. And he says to all the people, if God is God, then serve him. If Baal is God, serve him. I serve Jehovah. If your God is real, tell you what, there's 450 of you, there's one of me. Those aren't very good odds. You know, it's almost like our culture today. Have Christians ever been the majority real Christians? Or did Jesus say broad is a way that leads to destruction? And many go there, and straight and narrow is the way that leads to life. He doesn't want it that way, but very few people have the courage to swim against the current. Very few people have the courage to go against the trends in the culture. You know, you could turn a whole country around if men would really stand up for principle and the Word of God. If we'd hear these outrageous things being said in our society and say, that's not right, that's wrong. You'd be surprised. You'd hear other people go, I'm with you. You know, there was a lot of people that still worship God in Israel in the days of Elijah. Matter of fact, Elijah said, I'm the only one left. And God said, you know, actually there's 7,000, but they're not speaking up like you. There's 7,000 that don't worship Baal, but they've been quiet about their convictions. Elijah was up there on the mountain and he said, who's on the Lord's side? Nobody said anything. 450 to 1. You got to have courage to stand against those odds, don't you? And then you know the story. They made two altars, and the prophets of Baal, they danced and screamed around their altar all day long, and they got their sacrifice on the altar, and they were trying to, you know, wish it on fire, and all they gathered was flies. And then Elijah used a little bit of sanctified sarcasm, and he said, now, if your God's real, just cry a little louder. Maybe he's busy, could be sleeping, and it's good to know God has a sense of humor, right? And finally, at the end of the day, when nobody even paid attention to them anymore, he gathered the people together, he repaired the altar of the Lord, he put the sacrifice on the altar, he said, now I want you to douse it with water. And they doused it with just 2 or 3 55-gallon drums of water. And then at the end of the day, he prays a simple prayer. And you can find this in 1 Kings chapter 18. Came to pass at the time of the offering of the evening sacrifice that Elijah the prophet came near. And he said, Lord God of Abraham, Isaac, and Israel, let it be known this day that you are God in Israel and that I am your servant and that I've done all these things at your word. Hear me, O Lord, hear me, that this people might know that you are the Lord and that you've turned their hearts back to you again. Very short prayer. They've been praying all day long.
You time this.

It's like a 15-second prayer. But that prayer, out of a cloudless sky that had just been burning for 3.5 years, all of a sudden, lightning flashed down like a great arc welder. That's how I picture it. Any of you guys weld? Big arc welder came out of the sky, focused lightning right on that altar, and it burned up the sacrifice, it burned up the wood, it burnt up the rocks, it vaporized the water, and there's this big crater there. Then the lightning goes away, and all you can hear is the sizzling steam of the water and the smoke going up, and all the people fall down on their faces and say, "The Lord, He is God." You know what they're saying? Elijah, Elijah, because that's what Elijah's name is. My Lord is Jehovah. And they're saying, "The Lord is Jehovah." All of a sudden, the prophets of Baal start looking at their watches and going, "You know, I think we got another appointment." And they begin to start, and they thought, "We're in the majority, we're going to win." But you remember what we said? You and God are always the winning team. You and God are always the majority. You're never alone when you stand with God. The apostles stood with courage. You look at Peter and some of them in their early days, and they were so scared. As I mentioned, Peter was intimidated and denied Christ, and they all forsook him and fled. But Jesus used to say, "Why are you so afraid?" In the storm, they all got scared. "Master, we're perishing. Why are you afraid? You're with me. You don't ever have to be afraid if you're with me. I told you to cross the ocean. I didn't say there wouldn't be a battle. I didn't say there wouldn't be a storm. I didn't say there wouldn't be waves and wind. I'm with you. Don't be afraid." You can go anywhere God tells you to go if He's with you, right? Sometimes we forget that He's with us. And when you're tempted, you're not alone. God says, "I'll be with you." And then afterward, after they'd been reminded of that truth that Jesus was always with them, they were brought before the council. They were threatened. "If you continue to preach in Jesus' name, we're going to punish you, imprison you, maybe kill you." And you know what Peter said? That Peter who had denied Jesus a little earlier, he stood firmly and he said, "We ought to obey God rather than men." He wasn't afraid. And they were amazed at the courage and the boldness, and they took knowledge that they had been with Jesus. We don't have to be afraid when Christ is with us. You know, several years ago, I was pastoring a little church, and one of my deacons elbowed me, and he said, "You know who that is?" And I said, "No." And he pointed to an old couple that was making their way up to the front of the church. He said, "That's Desmond Doss, you know, the war hero. He's got the Congressional Medal of Honor." And I was really excited because our family had just read the book together. Ended up his wife, Frances, had family that were members of our church, and so we got to know each other. And then he'd come to Sacramento, saw him different places when I preached back in Tennessee. And just an incredible man. I don't know if you've heard the story, but a dedicated Seventh-day Adventist Christian who actually volunteered during World War II in 1942 as a conscientious objector. He says, "I want to help. I want to do my part. I'm thankful for our freedoms, but I'm not going to take up a gun and hurt anybody. I'll be a medic." And you know, the recruiters, they'll say, "Sure, sure, no problem, whatever you want." I don't know if any of you have been in the service, but recruiters will promise you the moon. And you say, "You know, yeah, and I want to fly a jet." "Sure, no problem." And you end up cleaning the latrine. And they say, "Oh, no gun? Yeah, no problem." So he signed up. And finally, when his officers, even the medics, had to carry a weapon. And when they found out that, first of all, he said, "I won't do any unnecessary work on Sabbath." And the recruiter said, "Oh, yeah, no problem." And they said, "Yeah, that is a problem." When he finally joined, he said, "Well, I can't do it." And they threatened him, and they put him in the brig, and they made him peel potatoes and clean the latrine. And he said, "I'm not going to carry a gun." Can you imagine that? And the other soldier said, "You mean you won't defend me when I'm on the battlefield? I can't count on you because you're not going to be able to defend me." And he was ostracized, and he was ridiculed, and they gave him a very hard time, but he stood for his convictions. You know, to be a Christian man doesn't mean you've got big muscles. To be a mighty man of God, it never says that the guys who are David's mighty men were muscular. But they had conviction, and they had followed David. The Bible says David was handsome. Never said he was buff. Did you know that? So Doss stood for his convictions. Finally, they got on the battlefield, and they found out what he was really made of.

had an inner strength. And some of the people that were big mouths on the battlefield ran when the bullets started to fly, but not Doss. And I want to just read you the citation that was given to him. And this is actually, this was issued by the government back when he received his medal. It says, he was in a company, he was a company aid man, a medic, when the 1st Battalion assaulted a jagged escarpment. It has made a movie about this called Hacksaw Ridge, 400 feet high. As troops gained the summit, a heavy concentration of artillery, mortar, and machine gun fire crashed in, afflicting approximately 75 casualties and driving others back. PFC Private First Class Doss, they would never promote him, refused to seek cover and remained in a fire-swept area, I mean swept by enemy fire, a blizzard of bullets. He refused to seek cover with the stricken, carrying all 75 casualties one by one to the edge of the escarpment and lowering them on a rope-supported leader down the face of a cliff to friendly hands. On May 2nd, he exposed himself to heavy rifle and mortar fire in rescuing the wounded man 200 yards forward of the enemy line. On the same escarpment, 2 days later, he treated 4 men who had been cut down while assaulting a strongly defended cave, advancing through a shower of grenades to within 8 yards of enemy forces in a cave's mouth, where he dressed his comrades' wounds before making 4 separate trips under constant fire to evacuate them to safety. On May 5th, those who reported later when he got his medal said, this was supernatural. He had something taking care of him, because there was a withering blizzard of bullets going all around him and they didn't hit him. You stand up for God, he'll stand up for you. May 5th, he unhesitatingly braved enemy shelling and small arms to assist an artillery officer. He applied bandages and moved his patient to a spot that offered protection from small arms fire. While artillery and mortar shells fell close by, painstakingly administering plasma. Later that day, when an American was severely wounded by fire from a cave, PFC Doss crawled to him where he had fallen 25 feet from the enemy position, rendered him aid, carried him 100 yards, that's a football field, to safety. He was my size, while constantly exposed to enemy fire. On May 21, in a night attack on high ground near Surrey, he remained in exposed territory while the rest of the company took cover, fearlessly risking the chance that he would be mistaken for an enemy. Rather than call another man to his aid after he was injured, he gave his gurney to someone else. Time and time again, he was protected. Finally, they threw a grenade in a group he was at. He went and kicked it away. He was wounded by the grenade, as well as being wounded by bullets. Gave his stretcher to someone else. While he was waiting for a stretcher, he was hit again, third time by sniper fire. Crawled 3 football fields by himself. Splinted his own arm. Incredible courage. Now, do you think any of the other soldiers teased him after that? They gave him the highest medal that can be awarded an American for bravery, because he stood for his convictions. And our time together this weekend, when we're talking about what it means to stand with courage, we're not talking about military battles. We're talking about standing in a culture where Christians are under attack. And I just wonder, as we close, how many of you want to say, by God's grace, I want to be one of his mighty men that will stand for the right though the heavens fall? Why don't we stand together and let's ask him as we close. Dear Father, we pray that you will give us that courage that we talked about. Be with each of these men and bless them with your spirit. And I pray that you'll help us to be men of courage that stand for the right in these last days. We pray in Jesus' name. Amen. You know, friends, one of the fastest growing forms of crime out there right now is identity theft. That's where these unscrupulous people will capture a person's social security number, their driver's license number, personal information, and with that, they're able to take over their bank account, loot all of their assets, and sometimes just take over their lives. Well, you know, the devil is a master of identity theft. And this is so important to understand, because Jesus said it's crucial that we have faith to be saved. Without faith, you can't please God. The just will live by faith.
and the devil has been stealing the identity of God's people for 6,000 years. Well, that's why I wrote this recent book called Who Do You Think You Are? We think it's so important for people to understand who they are in Christ, how to have saving faith and peace, knowing that you belong to God. If you'd like a free copy, we'll send it to you.

Who is Jesus? Why did Jesus die? And is Jesus really God? The book, The Desire of Ages, is the life story of the greatest spiritual leader the world has ever known, Jesus Christ. By the simple short record of 3.5 years, he changed the world more profoundly than any other. The accounts in the four Gospels are interwoven in this over 100-year-old classic. The Desire of Ages does not merely set down a series of remote events. 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Here are captured and answered the tensions between hope and despair, shame and acceptance, the past and the future, false and true religion, and desire and fulfillment. The Desire of Ages is a free resource. 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

0: Welcome to Hope Sabbath School, an in-depth, interactive study of the Word of God. We have been in an amazing series, growing in your relationship with God. 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Or if you're a YouTuber, go to our YouTube channel, Hope Sabbath School, and you can see all of the programs. 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Today's an important topic, a message worth sharing. If you're growing in your relationship with God, you want to share that good news with others. And I'm excited because one of our team members, Kylinda, is going to be leading our study today. Always enjoy having you teach. And we've got a great team. Take a look at the team. Look at each other. Say hello. Wave. We're glad you're here. And we're glad that you're with us, too, because we represent a global family. And we're always happy to hear from you wherever you are around the world. Here's a note from Artis in Canada. Thanks for writing to us, Artis. She says, "You are all my friends by name." Hope Sabbath School is a huge blessing to me as I watch on my faithful iPad.
1: Amen.
0: I live on the north tip of Vancouver Island, British Columbia. Wow. I am 96 years old.
2: Wow. Praise the Lord.
0: Well, artists, high-tech, high-tech, high-tech Hope Sabbath School.

0: Team member, we're glad you're part of our family, and thanks for writing to us from Vancouver Island. Hmm. Here in the United States, in Alabama, Jerry writes, and she says, thank you so much for everything and everyone on the Hope Sabbath School team each and every week. Thank you also for the scripture songs. We praise God for our dear friends who introduced us to Hope Sabbath School. If you're watching and you're the ones that introduced Jerry and maybe her family to Hope Sabbath School, thank you. That's part of what we're talking about today, right, Kylinda? A message worth sharing. We enjoy Hope Sabbath School every week with our small Bible study group here in Alabama. Yeah.
1: Praise God.
0: Well, Jerry, thanks for writing to us. And if you see those friends who told you about Hope Sabbath School, please say thank you from us. Here's a note from a donor couple in Pennsylvania. Hey, Ryan, that's your territory, right? Pennsylvania. Thank you, Hope Sabbath School. You help us to stay grounded in the love of Jesus.
1: Amen. Praise God.
0: It's not just about information, is it?
2: That's
0: it's about relationship, growing in our relationship with God. Oh. You keep us grounded in the love of Jesus by watching your interactive study and hearing you respond so enthusiastically in the discussion time. May God continue to richly bless Hope Sabbath School to impact viewers around the world, and a donation of $900.
3: Praise God. Amen.
0: I want to say thank you. You know who you are. And the Spirit of God impressed you to be part of this great miracle. Thank you for your support. And thank you to each one of you. You say, Derek, could I help? Some people send $10, some people may send $10,000, but God will show you how you can be part of the miracle. 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You say, I can't remember that. Then just Google Hope Sabbath School, find the website, click on the button, or get the address, and send something that God impresses you to do to be part of the miracle. And thank you. One last note, a short note, from Rob in Australia. And Rob says, I'm not good at an Australian accent, I'm sorry. I'll just say it. I really enjoy Hope Sabbath School. I love the scripture songs as well. You are a blessing to me personally.
1: Oh, praise God.
0: Well, Rob, thanks for writing to us from Australia. And we're glad you're part of our Hope Sabbath School family. We'd love to hear from you. Write to us, whoever you are, wherever you are, and always include your country. We'd love to know where God has reached you with the message of eternal hope. Eternal hope. Theme song, though, this is one of the last opportunities to download a beautiful resource from our website. 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It is a contemporary version of the classic work, Steps to Christ. That book, in more than 160 languages, has now been put in a contemporary version, and you will be blessed. You can download a digital copy as a gift from Hope Sabbath School. You can even share it with your friends. It will help you growing in your relationship with God. Right now, we're going to sing our theme song. You can download that from the website, too. It's, 2,700 years old. The words, my wife put it to music, seek the Lord while he may be found. Let's sing it together.

0: I think that's a beautiful message. And Kay Linda, we're looking forward as you lead us, a message worth sharing. Mm-hmm.
1: Let's pray. Dear God, thank you for sending the gift of your Son. Thank you for a relationship worth sharing. And thank you for the Holy Spirit, which empowers us to share this relationship with others. We pray that we continue growing in you. Amen.
2: Amen.
1: One morning, my sister called me and she said, Kay Linda, please come home this weekend. I am bringing a boy to meet our parents. Well, I lived in a different country, so driving would take too long. Flying would be too expensive, and I had many things to do. And I said, I'm sorry, I don't think I can do this. And she said, please, he's someone very special, and I want you to meet him. She said, I'll even pay for your plane tickets if you go. Mm. So with an offer like that, worked out. I went home, and indeed, he was a very special young man. And I got to know him first as her boyfriend, and then fiance, and then husband, and now father of her two children.
3: Wow. Mm-hmm.
1: Sometimes there are relationships that are so special that they spill over between two people and they impact the lives of everyone around them.
3: Amen.
1: Isn't it wonderful when you have a relationship that's worth sharing?
0: Amen. Mm-hmm.
1: And we do our relationship with Jesus and with God. And so in today's lesson, we're going to study about sharing this relationship and how it's an important part in growing with God. So we'll look at different stories in the Bible about different ways that the love of Jesus was shared with others and practical tips as we share a relationship. If you're joining us with Hope Sabbath School, I invite you to pick up your Bibles and turn to the Gospel of John. So let's look at one of the first cases in the New Testament where we see Jesus shared. We're going to be in John chapter 1, verses 35 through 46. Jason, I'll ask if you can read that. And as we're reading, let's listen for a phrase that's repeated and ask, why is this phrase so powerful when we're sharing a relationship with Jesus?
3: It'd be my pleasure. And I'm reading from the New King James Version. John chapter 1, verses 35 through 46. The Bible says, again, the next day, John stood with two of his disciples, and looking at Jesus, he walked. He said, behold, the Lamb of God. Mm. Verse 37, the two disciples heard him speak, and they followed Jesus. Then Jesus turned and seeing them following, said to them, what do you seek? They said to him, Rabbi, which is to say, when translated, teacher, where are you staying? Verse 39, he said to them, come see. They came and saw where he was staying and remained with him that day. Now it was about the 10th hour. One of the two had heard John speak and followed him with Andrew, Simon Peter's brother. He first found his brother Simon and said to him, we have found the Messiah, which is translated, the Christ, verse 42. And he brought him to Jesus. Now, when Jesus looked at him, he said, you are Simon, the son of Jonah. He you shall be called Cephas, which is translated a stone. The following day, Jesus wanted to go to Galilee, and he found Philip and said to him, follow me. Now, Philip was from Bethsaida, the city of Andrew and Peter. Philip found Nathanael and said to him, we have found him of whom Moses in the law and also the prophets wrote, Jesus of Nazareth, the son of Joseph. And Nathanael said to him, can anything good come out of Nazareth? Philip said, Philip and see. Mm.
1: So this is Jesus at the beginning of his ministry. And a wonderful story or vignette of stories of how the disciples came to follow Jesus. What was a phrase that you heard repeated? And why is this phrase so powerful? Scott.
4: Come and see. And, you know, it's a very non-threatening way to

0: invite somebody. Hey, look, check it out. You're not making a commitment right now. Mm-hmm. Come and see.
1: Thank you so much for sharing, Scott. So as we're reading these stories about Jesus meeting different people, there are some cases where, as we saw in John chapter 1, Jesus says, come and see, and we see the disciples spending a whole day with him.
2: Right.
1: But perhaps some of us might feel a little nervous about the thought about sharing Jesus because we're not disciples. We didn't spend 3 years with Jesus getting to know him every single day. Do we really have all of the knowledge and all of the time spent to share Jesus with others? Mm-hmm. Let's take a look at another story in the Bible. Now we're going to turn to another gospel, Mark chapter 5, verses 18 through 20, and see why Jesus can empower us to share the relationship, maybe even when we don't feel confident that we have all of the words and all of the knowledge needed in this important sharing. Mark chapter 5, verses 18 through 20. Lena, I wonder if you could read that for us.
3: Absolutely. I'll be reading from the New King James Version. This is Mark chapter 5, verse 18 through 20. And when he got into the boat, he who had been demon-possessed begged him that he might be with him. However, Jesus did not permit him, but said to him, go home to your friends and tell them what great things the Lord has done for you and how he has had compassion on you. And then he departed and began to proclaim it in Decapolis, all that Jesus had done for him, and all marveled.
1: Wonderful. So how much did this man know about Jesus, and how can this give us encouragement today when we're thinking about sharing our relationship with him? Savina?
4: Well, it seems like he just found someone who is a deliverer for him. It doesn't look like he had much information about who Jesus is, but it was enough just that encounter and experiencing the freedom that Jesus brought to him. And that freedom just propelled him to invite others to experience the same. So
1: thank you. And Travis?
5: I would just like to say any experience with Jesus is life-changing.
2: Right.
5: Any experience with him, it might have been a small amount of time, but it was completely life-changing. I'd also like to say Jesus instructed him to go to his friends. Right. After reading his story, I'm not sure how many friends he had.
2: Right. Exactly.
5: But the Bible says that he went to Decapolis and all over. I think he was telling more than his friends. What his friends said.
1: What a wonderful insight, Travis. Stephanie.
6: I was just thinking that he knew where he was before. Yep. He knew how he encountered Jesus, and then he knew what happened afterwards, so he could see the sharp contrast.
7: Yes.
5: Amen.
1: And Jason.
2: As you can see, he wanted to go with Jesus, but Jesus told him to stay put, you know. So we don't need to be afraid, because God has a purpose for us and a place for us to share that message, that personal testimony, just as we see in the Bible here.
1: Thank you so much. So to recap, you know, when we meet Jesus and he changes our lives, we don't need to have all the answers. And in fact, it can be disingenuous when we're sharing him with others to acknowledge, oh, well, I know everything. I know who God is, because God is so powerful and so wonderful, so close to us and yet so beyond. So acknowledging, this is what happened in my life.
2: Right.
1: Come and see. Exactly. This is how I changed, as was stated. This was my before. This is my after, and speaking to those around us, our lives can be a simple testimony. But it just wasn't these disciples and people that Jesus met. In fact, this instruction to share others kind of goes beyond who we think of these core biblical characters in the Bible, and it's really a call to everyone who has this relationship with Jesus. For many of us, the next phrases that we're going to read have been known as the Great Commission. It's a command, it's a call, it's a commission placed to all of us about sharing Jesus. We'll read two of these verses. Let's first turn towards Mark 16 and verse 15 to read the Great Commission as recorded by Mark. Travis, if you could read that for us.
5: And I'll be reading from the New King James Version. And he said to them, go into all the world and preach the gospel to every creature.
1: Wonderful. In another place in the Bible, there's a special component that's added to this commission, and that's in Matthew chapter

0: chapter 28 and verse 19. So we'll take a look at these very two similar passages and see what is added in Matthew that can be a very critical element to our sharing of Jesus. Stephanie, would you read that verse for us?
1: Sure. And the New King James Version says, "Go therefore and make disciples of all the nations, baptizing them in the name of the Father and of the Son and of the Holy Spirit."
0: So what are the differences that you see in Matthew? What's that element that's added?
1: Baptism.
0: Baptism. And Scott?
2: Making disciples.
3: Right. Mm-hmm.
0: Making disciples. Mm-hmm. But there's also a promise of a member of the Godhead who will be with us. Who do we hear?
4: The Holy Spirit.
0: Mm-hmm. In fact, we know that the Holy Spirit was essential to kicking off the faith, that is to say, the bringing about this great transformation, that transformation Jesus left. Let's look at Acts chapter 1 and verse 8 to learn more about the Holy Spirit and his work in enabling us to share the good news about Jesus. And I'll ask Nancy if you could read that verse for us.
5: Yes, I'm reading from the New King James Version, and it reads, "But you shall receive power when the Holy Spirit has come upon you, and you shall be witnesses to me in Jerusalem and in all Judea and Samaria and to the end of the earth."
0: Thank you so much. Mm-hmm. So what can we take away from having the Holy Spirit engaged in how we share the gospel? Any thoughts, Scott?
2: You know, we talked earlier about this man who couldn't go with Jesus because Jesus wanted him to share his faith. And sometimes we get this idea that we need an advanced degree to be able to share the gospel, you know. But we share whatever we have because it's not about us. It's about the Holy Spirit coming into our lives and giving us words to say at the right time, giving us people to talk to, whether it's the people close to us, the Judean Samaria, whether it's traveling to the ends of the earth, wherever it is. And when God gives us the Holy Spirit, God gives us the power. And then regardless of our background, regardless of our education, regardless of how much time we've spent as believers, we can share the word effectively.
0: Mm-hmm. In fact, in Luke chapter 11, verse 13, I think Jesus mentions that just as a parent loves to give good gifts to their children, how much greater does God want to give the Holy Spirit to us?
6: Amen.
0: So, as Scott, you were saying, to be receptive to when the Holy Spirit is speaking. Yeah. Savina.
7: So we've been studying this quarterly about growing a relationship with God. And I think we all have, for those who've been watching, understood already that the Holy Spirit is very important in all the steps of our walk with God. There is no such a moment where we are not going to need the Holy Spirit, both in our conversion, in our growth, and also in witnessing to others. And what I see is that even in the commitment that we have to disciple others in that process, it's very important that we teach them also that it's the Holy Spirit that is going to be guiding them, you know, from their conversion into eternity. So we leaning on the Holy Spirit, even in this first moment, is just part of what's also our witness and teaching. What we do is what we want them to do, and it's to lean on God. So.
0: The Holy Spirit empowers us as well as the people that we are sharing our faith with. Jennifer.
8: I was going to say, I think one of the things that was really powerful, and it segues with what others have shared, is that we all have power for witnessing. Mm-hmm. So a person can't say, well, they have power for witnessing, but I don't. But everyone who asks for the Holy Spirit has power to witness some kind of way to some person or some people. And so I think that's so encouraging.
0: That we've read, to go off what Jennifer was saying, when we had, you know, the man who was healed, Philip, Nathaniel, Andrew, someone might argue and say, well, at that time it was easy to say, come and see. Jesus was living on earth. He was right there. They could actually see what was going on. Mm-hmm. So let's take a look at another story that's found in Acts. Now Jesus is back in heaven. How can we witness when we don't have that physical presence of Jesus in the day-to-day lives? Mm-hmm. And how does the Holy Spirit influence our minds and give us wisdom to share his message with others? Mm. We're going to turn to Acts chapter 8, verses 26 through 35. And Ryan, if you could share that story with us.
9: And I'll be reading from the New King James Version.
3: Acts chapter

0: Chapter 8, verse 26. Now an angel of the Lord spoke to Philip, saying, Arise and go toward the south along the road which goes down from Jerusalem to Gaza. This is desert. So he arose and went. And behold, a man of Ethiopia, a eunuch of great authority under Candace, the queen of the Ethiopians, who had charge of all her treasury and had come to Jerusalem to worship, was returning. And sitting in his chariot, he was reading Isaiah the prophet. Then the Spirit said to Philip, Go near and overtake this chariot. Mm. So Philip ran to him and heard him reading the prophet Isaiah and said, Do you understand what you are reading? And he said, How can I unless someone guides me? And he asked Philip to come up and sit with him. The place in the scripture which he read was this. He was led as a sheep to the slaughter, and as a lamb before its shearer is silent. So he opened not his mouth. In his humiliation, his justice was taken away. And who will declare his generation? For his life is taken from the earth. So the eunuch answered Philip and said, I ask you, of whom does the prophet say this? Of himself or of some other man? Then Philip opened his mouth and beginning at the scripture, preached Jesus to him. Mm. Mm.
1: Thank you for sharing, Ryan. Mm. So where do we see the Holy Spirit in this story? Any instances of the Spirit moving?
2: I mean, it's amazing. You know, he's a deacon, right? This is Philip the deacon. So he's in charge of food distribution. But he surrendered his life to Jesus, and he has a testimony. And an angel tells him to go on a desert road. And then it says the Holy Spirit said to him, sprint and overtake that chariot.
3: Right.
2: I mean, the whole story is so amazing. And of course, the Ethiopian official invites him up into the chariot. And later in the story, he's baptized and goes back and impacts a whole country. So to me, it's a great illustration. Again, he was a deacon who was helping distribute the food, but he did know some things.
3: Right.
1: Yes.
2: And the Holy Spirit helped him to share what he did know.
1: We are called to share what we know. But these miracles not only happen in the time of the early Christian church, they still exist today. And I wondered if anyone in our group would like to share a short testimony of how they sense the Holy Spirit moving in their lives to share Jesus with others. Elijah.
4: So me and my family, we were in Africa, and my dad was preaching an evangelistic series to the African village there. And after a few nights, I noticed the need of the gospel in that area, and the Holy Spirit compelled me to preach a sermon to the people. And they were blessed, and at the end, about 10 were baptized.
3: Amen.
1: Well, if you're watching at home, or maybe you're perhaps listening as a podcast or in the background, and you don't see Elijah's one of the youngest members on the team. So I'm sure you were quite nervous at the thought of preaching and evangelizing to others. Mm-hmm. But when the Holy Spirit called, you were receptive. Mm-hmm. Any other testimonies, Nancy?
5: I had an experience this summer. I was in Costa Rica at a language institute, and they asked me to have conversation, English conversation with one of the people who were trying to learn English. And I noticed he had a tattoo on his arm, Isaiah 48. I wanted to read it to you. Isaiah 41, verse 10. Mm-hmm. We were both Christian, and then I asked him to tell me a little bit about himself. He said, well, I live in a home with 25 men, and I thought, what? Long story short, he had been a drug addict, and his life had hit rock bottom. Mm-hmm. He found Jesus, and he had tattooed on his arm, fear not, for I am with you. Be not dismayed, for I am your God. I will strengthen you. Yes, I will help you. I will uphold you with my righteous right hand. And as we kept talking, I shared with him how I had had healing from a concussion that I had from a car accident many years ago through doing a fast. And he was interested, and then he asked me if I could come speak at the rehab center where he lived with these people. And I said yes. And I asked him what I should talk about. And he said, just let the Holy Spirit lead you. And so I ended up sharing about how I had received healing because all of these men who were

addicted in different levels of addiction, I thought they could use some physical healing. Mm-hmm. And then as I continued to speak, God was putting words in my mouth and all these Bible verses and experiences were coming out, and people were so, compelled to hear and ask.

0: some English to someone.
1: Two story, I hear she's building a relationship with somebody. Mm-hmm. And then, just like the Bible says, you know, with the case of the man who was healed, she shares her story. Mm-hmm. This was my before, and this is my after. Mm-hmm. She listens to the Holy Spirit to share her story with others. And as she's speaking, the Holy Spirit fills her mind with additional texts mm-hmm. and verses to say. Mm-hmm. Sabina.
2: Kailinda, I also wanted just to encourage others that maybe they never heard maybe an audible voice mm-hmm. or thought, just like in this case with Philip, you know, that they heard God speaking or had a vision of sorts. The truth is that a lot of the times, as long as we are making ourselves available to be mm-hmm. positioned in sharing, that the Holy Spirit will use you. And that's the story I was reminded here that a couple years ago in the church I was serving, I was doing a lot of work with single mothers. And one of the ways that I had to connect with them to share more about God was through prayer. So I would offer them prayer and see how they were going. And typically I would ask them like what I could pray for before engaging in a prayer session of sorts. And there was a person I remember well who she just simply said, you know, I don't want to share much, but will you just have a season of prayer with me? Mm-hmm. And I spent a good amount of time praying for multiple areas of her life and just blessing her. And at the end of the prayer, maybe after 15 minutes, because it was kind of a long time, she had not said a word, but she was crying and just said how I had prayed for the very things that she needed. Wow. So we never know when is it that God is going to use us, but definitely I know it was not me. It was just the Holy Spirit impressing my heart and using my mouth to speak life to her life. That's all.
3: Praise yeah. God.
1: Thank you. I mean, from your story, Sabina, what you highlight is that sharing Jesus will look different to each one of us. Mm-hmm. Perhaps that means going to a different country like Elijah and Nancy and speaking to a large group of people. But as Sabina mentioned, it can be as simple as a short prayer with someone.
3: That's right.
1: So I know we have lots of testimonies. I'm afraid we have to move on. Yeah. If you are watching at home and you have a testimony to share, you can do it in one of the many comments, either on our YouTube page, on our Facebook page, or send a letter to Hope Sabbath School. I'm sure Derek would love to hear how all your life has been changed mm-hmm. by sharing God's word. Yeah. So we've been talking a little bit about the practicalities of preparation to share who God is and how he works in our lives. And so for this next portion of the letter, this lesson, let's focus on some of that practical preparation. To do this, let's turn to 1 Peter chapter 3 and verse 15. How does this verse help us as we're preparing to share? Lena, could you share that verse with the group?
4: Yes. We're reading from the New King James Version, 1 Peter 3:15. But sanctify the Lord God in your hearts, and always be ready to give a defense to everyone, defense to every reason for the hope that is in you, with meekness and fear.
1: Thank you so much, Lena. In this verse, I hear multiple different portions. Mm-hmm. I hear the sanctification portion, so cultivating a relationship with God. I hear the word preparation, a call that we need to be prepared. And I also hear the verse speaking about the manner in which we share a spirit of meekness, of love, and of humility. So let's take a look at a few verses in the Bible that highlight these three different components, that relationship component, that preparation component, and that spirit in which we present our message to others. Mm-hmm. Let's first look at Acts chapter 4, verse 13, and I'll ask Jennifer to read that. And while she's looking that up, Stephanie, if you could turn to 2 Timothy chapter 2 and verse 15. We'll read these two verses and how they correspond to the message in 1 Peter. Jennifer.
5: And I'm reading from the New King James Version. Now when they saw the boldness of Peter and John and perceived that they were uneducated and untrained men, they marveled and they realized that they had been with Jesus.
1: What a beautiful statement. And wouldn't all of us like to hear that comment? Mm-hmm. I don't know much about you, but I know that you've been with Jesus mm-hmm. when we're sharing our faith. Wow. So that cultivating of a relationship with Christ. Mm-hmm. Stephanie, if you could read 2 Timothy chapter 2, verse 15.
6: And I'll be reading from the New King James Version. Be diligent to present yourself
3: approved to God.

0: a worker who does not need to be ashamed, rightly dividing the word of truth.
1: So we've listened to these verses about being prepared, about being diligent in our faith. But perhaps some of you who are listening say, I think that, does that contradict a message that I've also heard in the Gospels? Let's look at Matthew chapter 10, verses 18 through 20, and see how these two verses actually complement one another. This idea of being prepared and having the Holy Spirit with us. I'm going to ask Jason if you could read that text.
2: Matthew chapter 10, verse 18 to 20. And the Bible says, you will be brought before governors and kings for my sake as a testimony to them and to the Gentiles. But when they deliver you up, do not worry about how or what you should speak, for it will be given to you in that hour what you should speak. For it is not you who speak, but the Spirit of your Father who speaks in you.
1: So do all these verses contradict each other, this concept of being prepared and the relationship versus don't worry, you'll have the words to speak? Scott.
3: There was a time when the first one we read about that verse scared me. Because what if somebody asks me a question that I don't know the answer to? Maybe I should just kind of retreat into my own little domain so it's safe. But the last verse, the verse that Jason just read, was powerful for me because it says that God can bring those things into your memory. It may be things you've already read. And I've experienced this so many times in my own life where I've been in some situation talking to somebody, and this thing I haven't thought about in ages, it comes back into my memory at the right time to share it with somebody. This works. And so, yes, the preparation is not about stressing out. It's about having the word come into your mind and influence your mind and become a part of it. And then when the time comes, the Holy Spirit brings those things out as appropriate.
1: Thank you, Scott, for sharing. I'm sure that comforts many of us. Sabina.
4: What I see here is also a work of cooperation. We are collaborating with God, right? He is the missionary, the perfect missionary, and we just engage with him in his mission. So my experience has been the call that we have, most importantly, more than just to memorize, which is also important, or to understand, is to be close to God and have a relationship with him. Because just as you said earlier, we do a disservice by telling people that we know everything, right? So if you come in humbleness, you know, with that relationship that you cultivate by studying scripture, by prayer, you can share of what you know, right? And if someone has a question for you that you don't know the answer, what about you pray with them? What about you seek for answers as opposed to try to convince them? I think that this is a call for us to humility also, Kylie, both understanding that we need to be prepared for our own sake, even for our own spiritual journey, but we also have space to let God use us, to let God be the speaker, and be reminded that our words don't convict nobody of their sin, and it's the Holy Spirit who is going to ultimately do the work.
1: What peace, Derek.
5: I really appreciated Scott's comment, and it comes back to Nancy's testimony, and it's what we've all been saying. It's not saying just sit around with a blank mind and somehow God will just tell you what to say. When Nancy was testifying to that rehab group, she said texts were coming to her mind, remembrance. And there's a text where Jesus says, the Helper, the Holy Spirit, whom the Father will send in my name, he will teach you all things and bring to your remembrance all the things I've said to you. John 14 and verse 26, if someone's writing it down, but that tells me that even, like Scott said, I may not have thought of that text that I read a few years ago, but right when it's needed, the Holy Spirit is going to bring that. I think that must be the deacon. He'd heard Jesus speak. He'd heard scriptures read. And just like Nancy was amazed in front of that rehab group, I think probably Philip the deacon was amazed in that chariot as all of these texts were coming explaining the truth about Jesus. And what it tells me is that actually this message we're sharing, it's an exciting journey.
2: Yeah, mm-hmm.
5: Because the Holy Spirit is going to be at work.
1: Amen. Thank you so much for sharing, Derek. Yes. Stephanie and then Jason.
0: It seems to me that the best preparation to share Jesus with others is to have an experiential knowledge of him for ourselves. And that goes back to what Sabina was saying, is connect with God, connect with Jesus.
1: You can't share something that you don't have share.
6: Right.
1: Jason.
2: Well, speaking of scriptures and the Holy Spirit bringing to our minds, I would like to interject a scripture that talks about what we're speaking on, if you don't mind. It's Proverbs. Old Testament, Proverbs chapter 16, verse 1.
1: Fantastic.
2: Yep, and this came to my
1: mind.
2: Flip
1: to Proverbs.
2: Yep, Proverbs chapter 16, verse 1. And the Bible says, the preparation of the heart belongs to man, but the answer of the tongue is from the Lord. And so this is just what everybody was saying. It's just a collaboration of us and God co-laboring together.
1: Yes. And what a perfect verse to add to this.
2: Praise
1: God. I'm glad and I'm grateful that you have been receptive to the Holy Spirit, to the verses coming to your heart.
2: Amen.
1: Well, someone might be listening and they'll think, well, all the cases that we've read so far are about people who are interested in who Jesus is, if we think about the disciples, or if we think about the case where Philip was giving a lesson, someone was actually reading the Bible, or Nancy's story, she sees a tattoo with a Bible verse. But what about the cases in which someone might be antagonistic to the message, or maybe someone has fallen away from their relationship with God? How do we connect with this group of people? Let's take a look at Jeremiah chapter 31. We'll be reading verses 16 and 17. What is our mission and our call to those that have wandered away from Christ? Jeremiah chapter 31, 16 and 17. Stephanie, if you could read those texts.
0: Sure, and I'll be reading from the New King James Version. Thus says the Lord, refrain your voice from weeping and your eyes from tears, for your work shall be rewarded, says the Lord, and they shall come back from the land of the enemy. There is hope in your future, says the Lord, that your children shall come back to their own border.
2: Amen.
1: Thank you for sharing, Stephanie. Amen. I think these verses have been a great comfort to those of us who have known people that we love dearly, who are not walking with Jesus and being with Jesus.
5: Yes. And Kylinda, what is the work? Your work will be, it's not being anxious. It's not blaming people, even ourselves. You know, I've often thought, Adam and Eve were the closest to perfection as parents, and one of their sons killed their other son. Blaming ourselves will not help.
0: Correct.
5: What is the work that is rewarded? And I believe the work is to continually pray for them in the name of Jesus, and to praise God that He loves them, whether they're our sibling, our child, or our parent, or friend. He loves them even more than we do.
2: Right.
5: And we continue to pray, and Scripture says your work will be rewarded.
1: Let's read a Bible verse that speaks about this work of prayer. It's found in Colossians chapter 4 and verse 2. So what did Paul write? Because again, I really appreciate what you said, Derek. We're not called to a spirit of guilt or blaming. We're called in a spirit of prayer. Ryan, could you read that text for us?
7: Yeah, Colossians chapter 4, verse 2. I'll be reading from the New King James Version. Continue earnestly in prayer, being vigilant in it with thanksgiving.
1: With thanksgiving, being earnest, being diligent. This is the call.
5: And that word vigilant is kind of an old English word. It means to be watchful. So what are we watchful for? Well, we're watchful for the tattoo that says Isaiah 41:10.
2: Right.
5: We're watchful for the tears in the lady's eyes that didn't want to share much about her life, but Sabina prayed earnestly for her. We're watchful because when we pray in the name of Jesus, God is working.
0: Amen.
5: And so we're watching. And then, as was read, with thanksgiving. And I want to suggest, because faith, we talked about saving faith

0: in this series, that we can give thanks even before we see the answer.
1: Amen.
2: Yeah. Amen.
0: Because God is going to be faithful to his promises.
3: Yeah. And he's continually working in our lives and the lives of those that we love.
0: Amen.
3: In fact, this topic was so important to Jesus that he spent a significant amount of his sharing of stories focused on this concept of those who have wandered and come back. And what is our role in all of this? These are found in Luke chapter 15. And, you know, in discussion with Derek beforehand, he pointed out something that was really quite unique in verse 2 of this chapter, where it says that the religious leaders of the time, they're seeking to ask Jesus, well, I see that you're with people that we don't associate with. We think that these are the others. Why are you speaking to them? And Jesus says, I'm going to respond by telling you a story. Now, in our Bible, there are different headers where we see three different stories. But Derek commented that in verse 2, it says that Jesus speaks a parable to them.
0: Verse three. Thank you so much
3: for that correction. So it is one continual story with three different components. So we're going to take the last part of the lesson focused on these stories found in Luke chapter 15. We're going to read a story about someone who has wandered off, someone who perhaps doesn't know that they're lost, and then someone who has willfully gone astray. And how does Jesus speak to us in sharing this relationship and maintaining a relationship in all of these circumstances? We'll go to Luke chapter 15, verses 1 through 7. Stephanie, if you could read that for us.
4: Sure. And the New King James Version says, "Then all the tax collectors and the sinners drew near to him to hear him. And the Pharisees and scribes complained, saying, this man receives sinners and eats with them. So he spoke this parable to them, saying, what man of you, having 100 sheep, if he loses one of them, does not leave the 99 in the wilderness and go after the one which is lost until he finds it? And when he has found it, he lays it on his shoulders, rejoicing. And when he comes home, he calls together his friends and neighbors, saying to them, rejoice with me, for I have found my sheep, which was lost. I say to you that likewise, there will be more joy in heaven over one sinner who repents than over 99 just persons who need no repentance."
3: What message of hope can we find in this story? What speaks to you about the parable of the lost sheep? Sabina.
5: I am very moved by the personal care that God has for each individual person. So, you know, typically, if you have a lot of things going on around you, you may focus just on the things that are flourishing. You may forget about the areas that are more difficult in life. And I find that sometimes we may act this way also towards people. So if they seem a bit difficult to reach, or if they seem like they are not interested, this passage is actually telling that they might be the very person that God is eager to have back in his fold. So just like there is intentionality here in this shepherd to go, to get out of his way, to go after this one person, I find that that's a call for us as well, that we need to be intentional, to be looking after those that might be in that category of being forgotten or just skewed away, which might be, you know, getting out of our ways to get there. So.
3: And in this age, we can sometimes think of things as like a cost-benefit type of and easily the shepherd could say, oh, well, one. Right. Am I going to take up my time to find one when I have 99? Am I going to risk my health or security to go out into the wilderness? He says, no, this one is precious to me. And I think that's the way that God views people. And it's the mindset he's calling us to ask people. Jennifer.
6: I just want to add to that because I think it's so powerful. I love the way
1: he goes after until he finds it. It doesn't say he goes after until he's tired of looking, or he finds something else to do, or he'll go after for a little while, but he keeps going until. And so it really shows that there is no

0: excuse to not accept Jesus. He's always going after.
1: Oh. Thank you, Jennifer. Mm-hmm. Jason.
2: Also, I saw rejoicing. It wasn't like the shepherd condemned the lamb for going out there, the sheep going out there on his own, you know, agenda. And then when he got them, he blamed them, you know. So that's just the loving character, which Sabina was talking about, as far as the fact that his attitude towards him was finding him, and of course, rejoicing when he did find the sheep.
1: Yeah. Exactly. So when
3: and not dragging him back.
2: Yes. Right. Yeah. Exactly. Yeah.
3: Right? Yeah. Which we might think, or shaming him back.
2: Mm-hmm. For sure.
3: He picks him up.
4: Right. Just loving back.
3: Yeah. That's just the very... Can you get intimate with sheep? You know, I mean, that's a very personal relationship. And this is talking about God and how he cares about lost people. So it's, we are in the embrace of God, the embrace of Jesus, Son of God, when he's bringing us back.
2: Yeah.
3: It's just a beautiful picture.
1: Yeah, again, not that spirit of shame and of guilt.
2: Yeah.
1: It's a spirit of rejoicing and love, not look at what you had done, but look what God has done for you.
2: Mm-hmm.
1: Let's read another component of this story. Now we'll go to Luke chapter 15 and the next couple of verses, verses 8 through 10. Lena, could you read that story for us?
5: Yes, I'll be reading from the New King James Version. Or what woman, having 10 silver coins, if she loses one coin, does not light a lamp, sweep the house, and search carefully until she finds it? When she has found it, she calls her friends and neighbors together, saying, "Rejoice with me, for I have found the piece which I lost." Likewise, I say to you, there is joy in the presence of the angels of God over one sinner who repents.
2: Mm-hmm.
1: So what similarities do we find in that story? What common themes occur?
6: There is joy in the presence of the angels of God over one sinner. He's so anxious for us to see his goodness and to accept the gift he's giving us.
3: And Jesus could have chosen anything for this second part of the parable, but he obviously chose something that isn't conscious, right? Mm-hmm. A coin.
2: Right.
3: And people say, well, of course a coin doesn't know it's lost. Mm-hmm. But Jesus chose that, I think. The coin's precious, but it doesn't know it's lost. And the question, and the know people who are loved by God who don't even know they're lost.
1: Mm-hmm. Mm-hmm.
3: And here's the picture again. I love what Nancy said, that God's rejoicing over them too when he finds them.
2: Exactly. Mm-hmm.
1: So this act of sharing can be a very joyful act.
2: Mm-hmm.
1: But as was alluded to in our discussion, when people have wandered off and sometimes wandered off willingly, there's often a lot of pain and hurt.
3: Mm.
1: And the next portion of Luke chapter 15, and we don't have time to read this whole story, but if you're listening at home, I'd invite you to read the entire chapter of Luke in verses 11 through 32. We find a third parable, this time about the loss of a relationship that's perhaps one of the closest relationships on earth, that of a parent and a child.
3: Mm.
1: And I wondered if someone on our team could kind of summarize this story to us, and then we'll have a discussion about sharing faith. Mm. Scott?
7: Mm. Yeah, so a summary, a man with two sons, the younger son, he wants his inheritance right away. He gets it. He goes off. He squanders his money. He finds himself in poverty now that he's lost everything. And he finally comes to his senses, realizes what he's lost. He goes back to his father and he says, don't call me a son anymore. Just take me as one of your servants. Mm. But the father is so excited to see his lost son come home that he welcomes him, throws a big celebration, and all that has happened in the past is forgiven because the lost son is now home.
1: Mm-hmm. Mm-hmm. Thank you, Scott. Scott, I wonder if you could read verse 20 for us, that moment when the father sees his son returning back home. What is the father's response?
7: Sure. I'll be reading from the English Standard Version, Luke 15, 20. And he arose and came to his father. But while he was still a long way off, his father saw him and felt compassion and ran and embraced him and kissed him.
1: Thank you, Scott. Travis.
8: So these three stories are very meaningful to me. Oftentimes I've heard people say, make an excuse why we wouldn't go after somebody. Well, they're pursuing a life of that's going to hurt themselves and hurt others.

0: There's no hope. Here we're presented with three different people. In each case, God shows us his pursuit until they're saved. In each case, there is zero condemnation. In each case, there is rejoicing when that person is found.
1: Right.
0: And it's like, we can make no excuses for who we pursue. Each person is special to Jesus, and each person, no matter their circumstances, can be won for the kingdom of heaven.
2: Thank you so much for sharing. I mean, this story is very powerful because, as Scott mentioned, very surface reading of this, we see this young son who has willfully lived this life of disobedience. And God says, as Travis mentioned, you are still important to me. If I see you even a far way off, the moment you turn, I'm running towards you. But there's also someone in the family who doesn't share his father's sense of rejoicing, which is what Travis mentioned. Travis, I wonder if you could take us to these verses. I'm going to ask you to read Luke chapter 15, verses 25 through 28. So three verses in Luke chapter 15. What is the response of the older son?
0: And I'll be reading from the New King James Version. Now his older son was in the field, and as he came and drew near to the house, he heard music and dancing. So he called one of the servants and asked what these things meant. And he said to him, your brother has come, and because he has received him safe and sound, your father has killed a fatted calf. But he was angry and would not go in. Therefore, his father came out and pleaded with him.
2: So if we continue reading on in the story, there's not actually a very definitive conclusion of the story. And I really like that, because sometimes as we're sharing our faith with others, we don't have that beautiful ending of the running and the hugging of the father and the son together. Sometimes it's a journey that will take time, and we have to be okay when there's that pain included. Travis.
0: I would just like to point out that if you go back and read the story, the older brother received the inheritance at the same time the younger brother did. So it's not like he missed out on anything. Actually, the only thing he missed out on was a bunch of trouble. He got to be there at home with his father and be with family. He missed out on a terrible experience, and he's angry. It doesn't make sense to me.
2: So even when we're doing all, quote unquote, the right things, there can be this sense of loss. Very quickly, Jennifer and Sabina.
3: I was just gonna say, I think there are some people who may read these parables and feel condemnation if they have family members who haven't made a decision for Jesus, and they have been trying so hard to show the love of Christ. But in the parable, it's the Holy Spirit who goes after. And I think the way that we can do our part is through intercessory prayer, because only Christ can impress the heart of another person and bring them to conviction and change.
4: Yes. And just a final word, I really think that this parable also brings up the most important element in witnessing, and that is love. You know, more than the Holy Spirit to help us divide the word and share good doctrine, we need the Holy Spirit to teach us to be loving towards others, because then that's what will cause us to, you know, go running after them as well.
2: Amen. And in Ephesians chapter 3 and verse 19, they describe this love, and it's a prayer saying that the love of Christ, with the love of Christ, may you be filled with the fullness of God.
5: Amen.
2: God's love is really the heart of our sharing of our relationship and our growing in him.
6: Amen.
2: Derek.
5: Thanks so much, Kailinda. What an amazing study. By the way, someone said, what does the word gospel mean anyway? It means good news.
6: Amen.
5: God loves you so much, and he wants you to experience a growing relationship with him, not only now, stay tuned in the series, but forever. Let's pray together. Father in heaven, this journey is a revelation of how much you love us, and that this is a message worth sharing with those close by and those wherever you lead us. Please give us boldness to share as a result of spending time with you. In Jesus' name, mm-hmm. Amen.
4: Amen.
5: Well, thanks for joining us for Hope Sabbath School. You said, what's that forever? Well, that's in the next part of the series, because God wants a relationship with you that lasts forever. Mm-hmm. Go out and share that good news.

0: Who is Jesus? Why did Jesus die? And is Jesus really God? The book, The Desire of Ages, is the life story of the greatest spiritual leader the world has ever known, Jesus Christ. By the simple short record of 3.5 years, he changed the world more profoundly than any other. The accounts in the four Gospels are interwoven in this over 100-year-old classic. The Desire of Ages does not merely set down a series of remote events. It presents the meaning of them so vividly that you will feel like you are an eyewitness to what is being described. Here are captured and answered the tensions between hope and despair, shame and acceptance, the past and the future, false and true religion, and desire and fulfillment. The Desire of Ages is a free resource. 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

Today we want to go ahead and get into the Word. Is that all right? I invite you to stand quickly with me to your feet as we go to the Word. And I do again say a happy Mother's Day to all of our mothers. And I want you to know, moms, that the message is for everybody. But more acutely, this message is in appreciation for all of the mothers that God has assigned to us. So I want to invite you to go with me in your Bibles to the book of 1 Kings chapter 3. 1 Kings chapter 3. And we'll begin reading at verse number 7. 1 Kings chapter 3, and we'll read beginning at verse number 7 for context sake. What has happened is Solomon, King Solomon, the son of David, has been anointed to be the king of Israel. And God appeared to Solomon and gave him this amazing opportunity. He said, ask of me whatever you will. Ask of me whatever you will. And I want you to notice and pay attention to what Solomon prayed for. And then we'll see in our text how it benefited him and the kingdom. 1 Kings chapter 3, and we're going to look together at verse number 7. When you get there, let me hear you say amen. Amen. The Bible says, the Lord told him, ask for whatever you want. Notice what he says. Now, O Lord, my God, you have made your servant king instead of my father David. But I am a little child. I do not know how to go out or to come in. And your servant is in the midst of your people whom you have chosen, a great people, too numerous to be numbered or counted. Therefore, give your servant an understanding heart to judge your people, that I may discern between good and evil. For who is able to judge this great people of yours? And the Bible says, this speech pleased the Lord, that Solomon asked this thing. Then God said to him, because you have asked this thing, and have not asked what? Long life for yourself, nor have you asked for riches for yourself, nor have you asked for the life of your enemies, but have asked for yourself understanding to discern justice. Behold, I have done according to your words. See, I have given you

a wise and understanding heart, so that there has not been anyone like you before you, nor shall any like you arise after you. And I have also given you what you have not asked, an honor, so that there shall not be anyone like you amongst all the kings all of your days. Now go down with me to verse 16 and hear what happens. Now the Bible says, now two women who were harlots came to the king and stood before him. And one woman said, "Oh my Lord, this woman and I dwell in the same house, and I gave birth while she was in the house. Then it happened the third day after I had given birth that this woman also gave birth, and we were together. No one was with us in the house except the two of us in the house. And this woman's son died in the night because she lay on him. So she arose in the middle of the night and took my son from my side while your maidservant slept, and laid him in her bosom and laid her dead child in my bosom. And when I rose in the morning to nurse my son, there he was dead. But when I examined him in the morning, indeed he was not my son whom I had born. Then the other woman said, 'No, but the living one is my son, and the dead one is your son.' And the first woman said, 'No, but the dead one is your son, and the living one is my son.' And thus they spoke before the king. And the king said, 'The one says, "This is my son who lives, and your son is the dead one." And the other one says, "No, but your son is the dead one, and my son is the living one." Then the king said, "Watch this. Bring me a sword." So they brought a sword before the king. And the king said, "Divide the living child in two, and give half to one and half to the other." Then the woman whose son was living spoke to the king, for she yearned with compassion for her son. And she said, "Oh my Lord, give her the living child, and by no means kill him." But the other said, "Watch this, but let neither mine nor yours, but divide him." So the king answered and said, "Give the first woman the living child, and by no means kill him, for she is the mother." And all Israel heard of the judgment which the king had rendered, and they feared the king, for they saw the wisdom of God was in him to administer justice. Today, saints, for just a little while with God's help, I want to talk to you under the subject, "Take Me to the King." Take me to the King. Let us look to the Lord as we pray. Father, you've given us that your strength will be made perfect in our weakness. And so, Lord, the little that I am and the little that I have, I present to you. And so, Father, we just ask, Lord, that you would speak to us exactly where we are. Father, we pray that in the hearing of the word, that faith would be multiplied. And so, Lord, we pray that your spirit would be so heavy, that your spirit would be so dense, that it would suffocate all rivaling principalities. So, Lord, would you please hide me in the shadows of the cross, that Jesus alone might be seen, that Christ alone might be heard. And at the end of our time together, let Jesus alone be praised. Bless us to this end, we ask. In the mighty name of Jesus, let those who believe say together, amen. And amen. You may be seated in the house of the Lord. Again, we're talking under the subject, "Take Me to the King." Our text today is filled with some very strange tensions. And the goal of the message is not just for us to see the character of a mother or the wisdom of Solomon, but our macro goal in the end is that we might see Jesus. Here,
We have two women alleging that their

child was taken and replaced by a deceased child. At first, the identity of the living child's mother is difficult to discern. And it is obvious after much contention that there is no resolve amongst the two. And please notice that it is the first woman that is awarded the child, for it is the first woman who brings the matter before the king. You see, she has an enemy that has attempted to take her child. This enemy does not wait until her child is of age, but this enemy attacks the child shortly after it is born. And she realizes the only way to protect the baby, the only way to make sure the baby is safe, the only way to thwart the enemy is to take the child before the king. In fact, this child is only about 3 to 4 days old, and before she knows how to nurse good, before she learns how to swaddle good, before she knows what gripe water is, the first thing this mother learns how to do is intercede. You see, her first major act as a mom is to petition the king to keep the enemy away from her child. And can I suggest today, mothers, that what there is a great enemy that is in pursuit of your children. And the truth is that he does not wait until they are of age. He begins his pursuit as soon as they are born. They are born into their adult life. And the first job of any great mother is not just to change diapers. It is not to give sage advice. It is not just to cook good meals. But the job of a great mother is to cry out to the king on behalf of her children. And in many ways, a father is going to be judged by how hard he works and by how well he protects and what skills he passes on. But when I listen to folk talk about their mothers, one of the things we always appreciate about mama is how powerfully mama prays for us. Am I teaching today? In fact, friends, I thank God for a cooking mama, but I praise God for a praying mama. I thank God for a mama that patched me up, but I praise him that I had a mother who prayed me up. I thank God for a mother who was there when I would fall, but I thank God for a mother who taught me who to call. I thank God for a mother who knew what to say, but I'm more grateful for a mama that taught me to pray. I'm thankful for a mom who was good in the kitchen, but I'm still here because my mom knew how to petition. I'm grateful that my mom was the wind beneath my wings, but is there anybody thankful that you had a mama that took you before the king? And let me be clear today, saints. Every mom has a different skill set. There are some that are strong in nurture, while others are strong in discipline. There are some that work in the home, while some provide outside of the home. There are some mothers that teach many lessons, while others are strong in the area of listening. But the job of every great mother is to be able to petition the king to keep his hands, to keep the enemy's hands off of their children. And friends, this is a part of the caution, not just to mothers, but parents in general, because we've got to wage a warfare in the spirit on behalf of the children God has given. Are y'all listening to me today? You see, how many of us recognize that the enemy doesn't wait until they're 16 to attack, but he starts their attack as soon as they come from the womb? Are y'all hearing me today? In other words, friends, how many of us know that the enemy is attacking our girls with social media and he's using it to reshape their values and self-worth? Understand that the enemy attacks your son with Instagram as he peddles soft porn before his eyes. It was a time back in the day where you had to worry about your children being shot at the club or in the hood, but we live in a time where they shoot at the grocery store, at the mall, and at the movie theater. And the truth is, for black moms, you don't just pray that your children don't get hurt by the gangs. You've got to pray when your children
law enforcement and ask God to keep them covered there. And the truth is that

can't keep them from every dangerous situation, but you can keep them covered in every situation. You see, friends of mine, I need somebody to understand that in the text, the job of the true mother was not to fight with the enemy. The job of the mother was not to contend with the enemy. The job of the mother was not to fight the enemy. The job of the true mother was to appeal to the king. And I just need to know, do I have any godly mothers who realize that the battle is not against flesh and blood, but against principalities and powers and spiritual wickedness in high places? And you've got to learn to take the matter before the king. Anybody thankful that you had a praying mama today? I love what the song says. My mama prayed for me, had me on her mind. I'm so glad she prayed for me. I'm so glad she prayed. I said, I'm so glad she prayed for me. In other words, do we realize we've been covered by prayer? We've been protected by prayer, that we are prospering by prayer, that all that we have achieved is because somebody was talking to the king on our behalf. Are y'all with me today, church? In fact, friends, I love what one church mother would pray for her lost children. She would say, Lord, even when my children can't see you, make sure the enemy sees you. In other words, the reason you've been given grace is that when you couldn't see God, your enemy saw God. Let me say it this way. I remember literally about 3 years ago, I was preaching in Long Beach, California, and I took my sons with me on kind of a guy's trip, and we went into this one mall area to do a little looking around, but the boys did not want to go in the store. They wanted to hang outside in the little square, and so I go inside, and I begin to look around in the store, and after a while, something told me to check on them, and when I looked out of the store window, my two sons, who were younger at the time, were just playing with the phone deep into their own world. And then I noticed some older kids that was casing them and looking at the phone in their hands. And I need you to know, Lewis, that as they are sitting in the store window, I didn't go out of the store. I just stood right there in the window so that they couldn't see me. But guess what? Their enemies could. And once the enemies saw their daddy, after a while, they packed up and went back home. Y'all not hearing me today? Is there anybody thankful that when you couldn't see God, guess what? The devil saw God. His angels saw God. And God sent angels that excel, and in might to keep you from dangers that you could not see. Are y'all hearing the word today, friends? And so let us settle quickly back into our text today. See, understand, beloved, that Solomon here is presented with some impossible options. You have these two ladies who come to him, both alleging the other of child theft. And understand that this is before the days of paternity tests. And because the children are so young, there are no distinctive features that tell us who the child actually would belong to. And understand, this is the first major test of his leadership. For a king in ancient times was not just judged by how well they fought in battle, but how well they executed judgment and discernment. And the truth is, he can't tell which baby is whose by looking at them. He can't tell by looking at the grief of the mothers. In fact, the Bible says both of them are harlots, so it's not like he's deciding between a church woman and a street woman. But understand, beloved, there is a prayer that Solomon prayed that prepared him for this exact scenario. In other words, friends, you remember when God appeared to Solomon in a dream and he told Solomon to ask for whatever your heart wishes. And notice that Solomon says, I am like a child. I don't know how to go out and I don't know how to come in. And I'm ill-equipped to lead such an august assembly of people. So

said, Lord, just give me a discerning and wise heart that I might discern between good and evil. And notice what God said. The Bible says the Lord was pleased for what he asked. And he says, Solomon, because you did not ask for long life and you did not ask for more money and because you did not ask for the life of your enemies, not only am I going to give you what you asked for, I'm going to give you all the stuff you did not ask for. And see, the first thing this teaches us, beloved, is that sometimes we are praying for the wrong things. In other words, friends, Solomon did not pray for something physical. He did not pray for something material. He did not pray for something vengeful. The thing that he prayed for was that God would give him the spiritual blessing of wisdom. And church, can I suggest today, the reason we are so often frustrated, the reason we live life in cycles, the reason we are on the wrong side of victory is because when God opens up the door, we find ourselves praying for the wrong thing. In other words, remember, everyone would be rich. He never promised that everyone would have a mansion, but he gave one unqualified promise to all. He said, if any man lack wisdom, let him ask of God, who gives to all men freely, and he does not withhold. And what I want to proffer to the people of God is that we should spend a little less time praying for money. We ought to spend a little less time praying for things. You ought to spend a little less time praying about enemies. You ought to spend a little less time praying about your house and spend more time asking God for understanding and asking God to grant you wisdom. Now, again, let me be clear before you sour on the pastor today. How many of us know that it is not wrong to pray for those other things? But watch this. If you have wisdom, you'll always have those other things. Oh, y'all missed it. See, what we don't realize about the blessing that God gives Solomon, we act as if God gave him wisdom as one blessing and that fame and riches was an additional blessing. We treat it like it's a bonus blessing. We treat the fame like it was an addendum blessing. But you've got to realize that when God gave Solomon wisdom, wisdom became the vehicle through which he got the wealth and the fame and the prosperity. Are y'all catching me today? In other words, friends, if you have wisdom, you'll never lack in any other good thing. Are y'all with me today, church? In other words, friends, I need somebody to get that any other blessing outside of wisdom is temporary in nature. Are y'all hearing what I'm saying today, church? In other words, if you give somebody money that doesn't have wisdom, guess what? They're going to be broke and borrowing again in short order. If you give her a good man, but she don't have wisdom, her mouth will run him out of the house. Y'all mighty quiet today. If you give him a good wife, but he doesn't have wisdom, he'll take her for granted and assume he can do better. If you give him a promotion, but he doesn't have wisdom, the power will go to a head and he will ruin the company. How many of us know that the greatest blessing that you can receive from God is not a greater wardrobe, it is not a newer car, it is not more square footage, but the most important thing you need is a discerning heart from God. Are you catching what I'm saying? Because I need somebody to understand that wisdom simply becomes the vehicle through which I procure everything that God has in store for me. So guess what? If I have wisdom, I will never be the tail.
wisdom, guess what? I'll be able to manage or master my marriage. If I have wisdom, I will always prosper in my work. And I guess, friends, what I'm saying is we need to receive the counsel of the wise man who says to us in the book of Proverbs, in all of your getting, get wisdom. And in all of your getting, get understanding. And what I'm saying to somebody today is that when you

0: wake up tomorrow, you don't just need to ask the Lord for more this or more that, but you need to say, Lord, give me more wisdom. Are y'all catching the pastor today? And let me just say this kind of while I'm at it. Before you ask God to give you something different, maybe you ought to ask God to give you wisdom to use what you have. Are y'all catching me today? In other words, before you ask God to give you more money, maybe you ought to say, Lord, give me the wisdom to stretch my money. Before you ask God for a better wife, maybe you ought to say, Lord, give me the wisdom to manage the one in my bed. Before you ask God to give you a promotion, maybe you ought to ask God for the wisdom to handle the state of life that you're already in. Before we ask God for more stuff, we ought to ask God for more wisdom. In other words, it's just like a very wise mom. Her child asked for a particular type of meal. It was their favorite meal. And so what the mom did, she didn't go in and start cooking and slaving. But what she did was she came and put on the table some flour and cornstarch and buttermilk and all of the things. And the child got upset and said, Mom, I asked you for a particular meal. But mom said, this is your meal. Y'all not with me. In other words, what the mom did was gave her the ingredients. Okay, y'all missed it. How many of us understand that the blessing is the meal, but wisdom is the ingredients? In other words, stop asking God for one meal. But if you get the ingredients, you'll eat every day. You'll eat tomorrow. You'll eat Friday. You'll lack no good thing because the blessing is the meal. But ask God, show me the ingredients. Are y'all catching the pastor today? So go with me quickly in your Bible to Isaiah 49 and verse number 14 and 15. I want you to see something in the text today. Isaiah chapter 49. And I want you to see with me verses 14 and 15. And I want you to see how the Lord reveals himself. Isaiah 49 and verse 15. When you get there, let me hear you say amen. Isaiah 49 and verse 15. Notice the question that God asked up to his children Israel. He says, woman, forget her nursing child and not have compassion on the son of her womb. Surely she may forget, but he says, yet I will not forget. See, I have inscribed you on the palm of my hands, and your walls are continually before me. Are y'all catching this today, church? Second thing that the Lord is teaching us in his word is that a mother's love shows God's love. See, what God does in Isaiah 49, and he does it throughout the entirety of Scripture, is when he tries to show us his love, you know what he does is he uses images of a mother to help us understand how badly and how passionately and how desperately God loves his children. And it's an amazing thing because most places in Scripture, God introduces himself as a father, but when he is wanting to show the penultimate love of Jesus Christ, he draws the illustration from a mother. Are y'all catching what I'm saying? So in Isaiah, he says it this way. He says, can a mother forget her nursing child or not love the child that has come from her? And he ultimately says, because of sin, that one may forget. But the overarching statement is that a mom can't forget the baby that she nursed. A mom can't forget the child that she birthed. And he says, the same way, it's nearly impossible for a sinful mother to get. He says, as God, I will never forget my children.
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After conquering Jerusalem, David moved the Ark of the Lord to this city where he placed it in the tabernacle. This united both the religious and political capitals as one. David purchased the threshing floor of Araunah, the Jebusite, and drew plans to build a permanent house for the Ark of the Lord in Jerusalem. He collected the materials for this temple, but was not permitted to construct the temple because of the blood upon his hands. You are not able to build a house for my name because you have shed much blood on the earth in my sight. But you will have a son who will be a man of peace. He is the one who will build a house for my name. David's son Solomon built the first permanent house for the Ark of the Lord and dedicated it with great ceremony. 480 years after the children of Israel left Egypt. The temple was constructed from stone that was cut and fitted in the quarry so that there was not heard the sound of a hammer or a chisel. Even today, stone is the only material permitted in construction in Jerusalem. Cedar from Mount Lebanon was used inside of the temple, giving both a rich beauty and a lovely scent. There are still a few of the ancient trees in Lebanon, high up in the mountains, at an elevation of over 6,000 feet. Several of the majestic trees are over 100 feet tall. When the temple was completed, there was an elaborate service of dedication. When Solomon finished praying, fire came down from heaven and consumed the burnt offering and the sacrifices, and the glory of the Lord filled the temple. Solomon's temple stood in Jerusalem for over 400 years before it was destroyed by King Nebuchadnezzar of Babylon in 586 BC. Nebuchadnezzar also destroyed the city of Jerusalem and exiled the inhabitants to Babylon, to Egypt, and to other places. This took place during the time of Jeremiah the prophet, who prophesied that the captivity of the Jews would last 70 years. And just on time, Cyrus the Persian king released the Jews from their captivity, permitting them to return to Jerusalem in fulfillment of that prophecy. They rebuilt

their temple on the site where Solomon's temple had previously stood. This temple, built under such adverse circumstances, could not compare with the grandeur of Solomon's temple, which was built during Israel's peak economic prosperity. Since it had only been 70 years since Solomon's temple had been destroyed, some of the people remembered the splendor of the past. Who of you is left who saw the house in its former glory? How does it look to you now? Does it not seem to you like nothing? There was extreme disappointment and sorrow over the condition and look of the temple they were building. Those who could remember the past wept for sorrow when they saw the new building. But Haggai, the prophet, adds a very interesting prophetic word against the backdrop of this inferior physical building. The glory of this present house will be greater than the glory of the former house, says the Lord Almighty. Was the prophet looking forward to the time when King Herod would remodel the temple? Indeed, Herod covered the temple with white marble and gold and made it the most glorious building upon the earth. Josephus, a Jewish historian of the first century, described it as a dazzling snow-covered mountain. Herod expanded the courtyard of the temple sixfold, making it the largest man-made gathering place upon the earth, larger than the Esplanade of Athens. The platform or plaza of Solomon's temple was limited to the size of the natural rock. Mount Moriah had a plateau to the north, but dropped off precipitously into the Kidron Valley to the east, the Hinnom Valley to the south, and the Tyropian Valley to the west. To achieve his desire to enlarge the platform around the temple, Herod built incredible retaining and structural walls on the bedrock of these valleys. In some places, these walls were over 125 feet high. The walls were 15 feet thick to support the incredible weight of the platform and buildings above. The Herodian masonry is easily identifiable at the western wall. Herod had margins 2.5 to 3.5 inches wide chiseled around the outside of his dressed stones. This makes his ashlars stand out from the masonry of the other periods. Jews have come to this section of the Western or Wailing Wall for centuries to pray and to worship. Here the visible wall is 62 feet high, but there's an additional 43 feet of wall below the surface that reaches down to the bedrock below. This is the corner where the southern and western walls come together. This is the most vertical section of the wall because of the location of the bedrock. This is a picture from the beginning of the 20th century showing how debris had filled in the Tyropian Valley. Today, archaeologists have excavated the area down to the Herodian Street. Looking up, you get a dizzying sense of the dramatic size of this wall. I am dwarfed by the size of these enormous stones, which were cut from limestone quarries on the north side of Jerusalem. Most of the stones in the wall weigh from 2 to 8 tons. But these massive stones here at the southwestern corner had to support the weight of the wall above. These colossal blocks of limestone are 36 feet long, 7 feet wide, and 3 feet high. These cornerstones weigh over 50 tons each. They were laid in a crisscross pattern all the way down to the bedrock, 21 feet below the Herodian Street. King Herod built these tremendous walls so that he could expand the platform for the temple above. This platform covered over 35 acres. It is estimated that it would have easily accommodated over 400,000 worshipers. Because of the natural valleys surrounding the mount, the new structure made a perfect fortress with thick, high walls that could easily be...
Inside of these walls, Herod constructed

vast vaulted archways upon which the platform of the temple courts could be constructed. This section of archway is known as Solomon's Stables, although this construction did not exist in Solomon's day. Perhaps this is where the sacrificial animals were kept. These animals, having been certified by the temple authorities, could be purchased by the worshipers and offered as a gift to God in the temple above. The pillars holding up this section of the arched vaults have Herod's signature margins chiseled on the ashlars. From the south, you approach the Temple Mount by these uneven stairs, designed to cause you to pause and ponder as you approached. You would enter through this triple gate known as the Huldah or Mole Gate. You can still see the clear outline of the triple gate here in the exterior wall. To the west was the double gate that permitted the worshipers egress from the building. This exit has been partially blocked by the construction of a Crusader tower. The lintel dates from the Herodian times, but the carved arch is from a much later period. Over 100 mikveh baths have been found near the entrances to the temple. These were used for ritual purification. The worshiper would pass through the water, immersing themselves and washing away their impurities. Jesus would have entered the temple by ascending these steps and passing through the triple gate. Here a ramp delivered the worshipers to the courtyard above, where they entered another world. The temple complex was immense. Inside the perimeter walls, Herod constructed a fantastic stoa. This was composed of 75-foot-tall columns that supported a roof with beautiful carved ceilings. This provided an outstanding place to gather in the shade for discussions, teachings, and various economic activities. This is where Annas had located his booths for the buying and selling of animals, for sacrifice, and for the exchanging of money for the temple shekel. The royal stoa was along the southern section of the wall. It was composed of 162 Corinthian columns and had two levels built above it. Josephus described the dizzying view from the top of the stoa toward the southern stairs, 200 feet below. The court of the Gentiles, or foreigners, provided a large open-air gathering place around the temple. There was a fence about 4.5 feet high that had signs posting a clear warning to Gentiles not to enter, lose their life. One sign has been excavated and said, "No foreigner is to enter within the balustrade and embankment around the sanctuary. Whoever is caught will have himself to blame for his death which follows." From the court of the Gentiles, Jews could ascend the steps into the court of the women. Jewish men could continue into the court of Israel. Here they could offer sacrifices at the altar of burnt offering and gaze into the temple. Entry inside of the actual temple was forbidden to all non-priests. Herod raised the height of the temple and covered it with beautiful white marble and gold, making it the most glorious, opulent building on the face of the earth. People came from far and near to see the wonders of the temple. Was this the fulfillment of the prophet Haggai's prediction? "The glory of this present house will be greater than the glory of the former house," says the Lord Almighty. Although this was the most splendid building ever constructed, I do not believe this was what the prophet was referring to when he said, "The glory of this present house will be greater than the glory of the former house." He was not referring to the superiority of Herod's rebuilt temple to the glory of Solomon's temple. Instead, Haggai was giving a messianic prediction concerning the desire of the nations who would grace this temple with his presence. Solomon's temple was dedicated by the visible presence of the cloud of the Lord's glory or presence.
But now, the great I Am, the Word of God, the one who came down

in the cloud would glorify this second temple by his visible physical presence. The first time the Son of God entered this temple, he was unaware of the splendor and majesty surrounding him. Joseph and Mary brought Jesus here when he was just 40 days old to be dedicated to the Lord. Since Jesus was their firstborn, they came, and while they were offering their sacrifice of thanksgiving, a righteous and devout man named Simeon approached them, held the baby Jesus in his arms, and praised God, saying, "Sovereign Lord, as you have promised, you now dismiss your servant in peace. For my eyes have seen your salvation, which you have prepared in the sight of all people, a light for revelation to the Gentiles, and for glory to your people Israel." Joseph and Mary marveled at what Simeon had said. Perhaps later they discovered more about this pious man. It had been revealed to him by the Holy Spirit that he would not die before he had seen the Lord's Christ or Messiah. Yes, the glory of this temple was far superior to the glory of Solomon's temple, for the Messiah was the Messiah when he was just 40 days old. After Simeon prophesied, Anna, an elderly prophetess, also came up to them and gave thanks to God and spoke about the child to all who were looking forward to the redemption of Jerusalem. Joseph and Mary left the temple courts marveling at what had happened. Soon they were visited by the Magi from the east who came to worship the King of the Jews. They entered the house bearing gifts of gold, incense, and myrrh. These expensive treasures paid for the emergency trip the Holy Family made to Egypt to avoid the wrath of the paranoid King Herod. They returned to the land after the death of Herod, but were warned not to stay in Bethlehem because it was in the territory of Herod's cruel and paranoid son, Archelaus. Instead, they went back to Nazareth, where it was safer. Here, Jesus grew and developed. When he was 12 years of age, Jesus returned to the temple with his parents to celebrate the Passover. This was the pivotal year when Jewish boys passed from childhood to become sons of the law. Perhaps Joseph and Mary had been hesitant to bring Jesus back to Jerusalem for fear that harm would come to him. Archelaus had now been deposed by the Romans for his cruelty and mismanagement of Judea. A Roman procurator had been appointed as governor, and they deemed it safer to bring the young boy, who was now moving to personal responsibility. As Jesus entered the temple for the first time since his infancy, he must have been amazed at the pomp and ceremony that took place during the Passover. It was customary after the festival for the sages of Jerusalem to remain and teach their students and those seeking a deeper relationship with God in the portico of the temple. Luke notes, they found him in the temple courts, sitting among the teachers, listening to them and asking them questions. Everyone who heard him was amazed at his understanding and his answers. Jesus was probing the deeper meaning of the Passover ritual. What was really behind the meaning of the sacrifices? What was the true work and ministry of the Messiah? The sages were amazed at his understanding. His questions were leading them to understand the mission and work of the Messiah. The next time that Scripture mentions Jesus' return to the temple was after his baptism in the Jordan River by John the Baptist. Jesus enters his father's house at Passover and is grieved by the activities taking place in the courts of the Gentiles. The money changers, while providing a necessary service by exchanging the temple shekel for pagan currencies, were so greedy that they were charging exorbitant. And those buying and selling animals for the sacrifices were fleecing the people. What did this avarice say about his father? Jesus made a whip and chased them from their place of business. The people were amazed and hoped that this Galilean reformer would be the one who would deliver them from the corrupt priesthood that controlled the temple
and from the hated Roman occupiers.

This commerce was controlled by the chief priests and was known as the Bazaars of Annas, the patriarch of the chief priests. With this business, he had made his fortune, and now Jesus challenged the corruption of that business. So the chief priests, whom John refers to as the Jews, sent a delegation to Jesus. What miraculous sign can you show us to prove your authority to do all this? Jesus answered them, "Destroy this temple, and I will raise it again in 3 days." Jesus' words were misunderstood and twisted. They applied them to the literal temple that had been under construction for 46 years by Herod. But one greater than the temple was here. When he was on trial before the same rulers of the temple, his words would be misconstrued and portrayed as a plot to destroy the temple. However, after his resurrection from the dead, his disciples recalled what Jesus really said about his body temple being raised from the dead in just 3 days. Jesus often taught in the temple courts. The great columns supporting the lofty cedar roof provided an inviting space for Jesus to instruct the people as to the true mission and ministry of the Messiah and of the temple. The Lord had instructed that the people should come together for 3 great festivals: Passover, Pentecost, and Tabernacles. There were multiple other feasts and holy days in the temple, but attendance at these feasts was mandatory for Jewish men. The Gospels record Jesus teaching in the temple during the Feast of Passover and Tabernacles when he taught the crowds who had gathered for the holy days. John describes another feast that Jesus attended in chapter 10. Then came the Feast of Dedication at Jerusalem. It was winter, and Jesus was in the temple area walking in Solomon's colonnade. This was not one of the required feasts, and it took place in the winter. It commemorated the dedication of the temple after it had been desecrated by Antiochus Epiphanes, who had offered an unclean animal on the altar of sacrifice. This festival of lights was celebrated for 8 days and evolved into what we call Hanukkah today. Hanukkah means dedication. In John chapter 7, there is speculation whether Jesus tabernacles. Not until halfway through the feast did Jesus go up to the temple courts and begin to teach. The Jews were amazed and asked, "How did this man get such learning without having studied?" This feast lasted for 7 days, with a holy convocation that followed on the 8th day. Jesus did not come at the beginning of the feast, and this only heightened the anticipation of the people. When Jesus arrived, he began to teach in the courts of the temple or under the portico in the stoa. The crowd marveled at his wisdom, since he had not attended any of the great rabbinical schools. On the last and greatest day of the feast, Jesus stood and said in a loud voice, "If anyone is thirsty, let him come unto me and drink. And whoever believes in me, as the scripture has said, streams of living water will flow from within him." This dramatic invitation to receive the living water had been given to the Samaritan woman at Jacob's well in private. But now Jesus stood up and extended the invitation to all of the worshipers gathered for the last great day of the feast. Let's examine Jesus' invitation against the setting of this feast. For 7 days, a priest had marched down to the Pool of Siloam and filled the golden vessel with 2 pints of water. Then, in time to the music of the Levitical choir and orchestra, he had marched up these steps to the temple courts. Finally, he approached the court of the Israelites, where he came to the great bronze altar of burnt offering. As he poured the water into a bowl on the altar, the words of Isaiah 12, verse 3 were sung, "With joy you will draw water from the wells of salvation." This carefully choreographed ritual was designed to remind the children of Israel how God had provided for their ancestors during the 40 years in the wilderness. This was a regal ceremony filled with meaning.

it was performed daily during the feast. On the final or last day, the priest marched around the altar 7 times to commemorate the circling of Jericho by Joshua's band. It was against this setting that Jesus declared himself to be the water of life. He was that spiritual rock that provided water for the children of Israel during their wilderness wandering. He was the one to whom all of the ritual and ceremony pointed. That night, Jesus went out to the Mount of Olives. The next day was an annual Sabbath, and he was back in the temple courts teaching at dawn. John identifies the location where Jesus was teaching as near the place where the offerings were deposited. This was a busy location with a constant flow of traffic and an ideal place for Jesus to teach. John tells us that a crowd listened to him. Each evening during the Feast of Tabernacles, an incredible ritual was performed. This splendid act of pageantry commemorated the pillar of fire that guided and protected them during their wilderness journey. In the same area of the treasury where Jesus was teaching stood 2 colossal golden lampstands on which a multitude of lights were hung and where it was lit after the evening sacrifice. Let me read to you how the Jewish writers describe the scene. There were 4 golden candlesticks, 75 feet high, with 4 golden bowls on the top of each of them, and 4 ladders to each, and 4 youths drawn from the priestly stock, in whose hands were held jars of oil containing 10 gallons, which they poured into the bowls. From the worn-out drawers and girdles of the priests, they made wicks, and with them they kindled the lamps. And there was not a courtyard in Jerusalem that was not illuminated by the light of the place of the water drawing. It was in this fantastic setting where for 7 nights, lampstands jutting 75 feet into the air had turned the autumn night of Jerusalem into daylight. It was in this setting that Jesus said, "I am the light of the world. Whoever follows me will never walk in darkness, but will have the light of life." Can you imagine the impact? In a culture without electricity or even flashlights, this would have been the most dazzling spectacle Jesus' hearers had ever witnessed. These blazing torches were a symbol of how God had provided illumination and warmth and guidance through the pillar of fire in the wilderness. That day, Jesus pointed to the apparatus and said, "These lamps have illuminated this city each night. You have rejoiced in that light. You have danced in the fond memory of how God protected and delivered you. You have been praising God this week, looking forward to the day when Messiah would come and illuminate Israel." Well, I am here. In John 6, Jesus declared that he was the bread of life. In John 7, he claimed to be the water of life. Now on the Sabbath following the Feast of Tabernacles, he claims to be the light of the world. Jesus promises that if we follow him, we will no longer have to walk in the darkness. Jesus says, "If you follow me, you will never again have to walk in the dark, for I will be the light of your life." Jesus declared that he was the one depicted by the ceremony of the water that had been performed daily during the festival. Jesus declared that he was that pillar of fire by night that had guided Israel through the wilderness. Have you allowed Jesus to be the light of your life? Have you drunk of the water of life eternal by accepting him as your Messiah? Have you accepted Jesus as your Passover lamb slain for the forgiveness of your sins? If not, I invite you to do so just now. Let's pray together. Father in heaven, thank you so much for sending your son Jesus into this world. Jesus, we accept you as our substitute, our Passover lamb, and ask that indeed you will be the light of our life. Grant that we may drink of the water of life and never thirst again. I pray in your wonderful name, amen. Don't miss the next thrilling episode in this series as we examine the greatest prophecies of the Messiah. Now, from here on the stairs,
by the triple gate of the Temple Mount in Jerusalem.

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Jesus, the Early Years of Ministry contains the first 7 episodes and includes powerful digital study guides that review each episode in a popular fill-in-the-blank style. This is a powerful Bible study resource when combined with the companion printed study guides. Order your set today.

Jesus said, "Unless you devour my flesh and drink my blood, you have no life in you." These words of Jesus are scary and very graphic, but this is how desperately Jesus wants to be a part of our lives. So what does it really mean to consume Jesus Christ? Today on Cross Connection, we'll take a closer look at what it really means to truly partake of Jesus.

0: In John chapter 6, Jesus says something simply amazing. Verse 35 reads, I am the bread of life. He who comes to me shall never hunger, and he who believes in me shall never thirst again. Well, Sergio, how much better can it get?
1: It's the best news in the world, yet sometimes we find ourselves straying away from it. Nonetheless, I know I do. There are times in my life where I go a period of time without praying or without turning to the Word, and it has a noticeable breaking down effect on me.
0: And that's why for this Jesus Lives, we were wrestling on how to present this in a practical way.
1: Yeah, so we're thinking about our life's spiritual journey and the bread of life. We decided to go on an actual physical journey, a hike, and to go without any bread, without anything to eat, and see how would it affect us and what lessons can we learn for our life's spiritual journey.
2: We're here in the Appalachian Trail. This is a well over 2,000 miles trail. It goes from Georgia all the way to Maine.
0: And we decided to hike all that distance.
1: A certain fragment of it, I don't know. So we picked a point, Greenbrier State Park in Maryland, and we just decided to head south and see how far we could go and see how long would we be able to go without, you know, bringing any food along with us before we started to break.
0: Exactly, and at first it was a lot of fun, wasn't it?
2: Well, we're an hour in. Looks like we beat our producer to our first checkpoint, so let's check it out, see what's up here.
1: Those first few hours were great. I mean, I had a really fun time.
0: Absolutely.
1: We were making a great pace. We were chugging along at a good speed.
0: How long have you hiked? So it was an hour?
2: About an hour in.
0: Yeah, how long did you hike? What is the mileage?
2: The mileage, we hiked, what, 2.5 miles probably?
0: Yeah. No, more.
2: No, probably like 3 miles, I don't know.
1: Everything was beautiful, the sun was coming up, and we were talking about, we were having vibrant discussions
0: and
1: about
0: it was a
1: Jesus and spiritual discussions.
0: We were feeling really great. Cross Connection, we are glad you have joined us today. As you probably have noticed, we will be talking about what it really means and what Jesus is saying about the bread of life. And we truly enjoyed our hike as well. And we would like also your participation. So contribute to our discussion.

0: That's right, Ola. Cross Connection is an interactive Bible study. That means our study is not complete without your perspective. So join us by discussing today's question. What are some ways we can fill ourselves with Jesus?
1: Okay, and Sergio, tell me first thing, and I will ask you first before we go to our traditional guest. How did you like our hike?
0: I liked it very much at first. That's all I'll say for now. We'll see what happened later.
1: We'll see what happened later. And I'm glad because we are joined today by Ryan, Jennifer, and Nathan. Thanks for joining us. And let me ask you a question that how do you like the weather today?
2: It's awesome.
3: Yeah, it was awesome. Nice. Yes.
1: Okay, excellent. Today we will be talking about a fascinating topic because we are in John chapter 6, and we talked about John chapter 6 last week, but we will continue. And Ryan was with us last week. And before we open the scripture, Jennifer, could you pray for us, please?
3: Yes, yeah, sure. Dear Heavenly Father, thank you for this opportunity to open up your word, and we just ask that your Holy Spirit be with us and impress upon our hearts the lessons that you would like for us to take away. In Jesus' name, amen.
1: Amen. Amen. Okay, Sergio, what did we study about last week? And give us a brief introduction to our topic today.
0: Okay, last week we studied feeding of the 5,000 at first. So Jesus performs this miracle, feeds the 5,000. They take that sign and they want to then make him king. This is the Messiah. Let's make him king. Let's overturn. But he seems discouraged by that response. He retreats. Disciples go away. Jesus encounters them by walking on water. They are transported to the coast, and that's kind of where we're at now.
1: Exactly. And what Jesus goes on telling us about, we will see it right in 1 minute. And let's read John chapter 6, verses 26 through 35, because it will set the stage. And Ryan, could you please read for us?
2: Sure. This is the New King James Version. Jesus answered them and said, "Most assuredly I say to you, you seek me not because you saw the signs, but because you ate of the loaves and were filled. Do not labor for the food which perishes, but for the food which endures to everlasting life, which the Son of Man will give, because God the Father has set his seal on him." Then they said to him, "What shall we do that we may work the works of God?" Jesus answered and said to them, "This is the work of God, that you believe in him who he sent." Therefore he said to him, "What sign will you perform then, that we may see it and believe you? What work will you do? Our fathers ate the manna in the desert, as it is written, he gave them bread from heaven to eat." When Jesus said to them, "Most assuredly I say to you, Moses did give you bread from heaven, but my Father gives you the true bread from heaven. For the bread of God is he who comes down from heaven and gives life to the world." Then they said to him, "Lord, give us this bread always." And Jesus said to them, "I am the bread of life. He who comes to me shall never hunger, and he who believes in me shall never thirst."
1: Okay, and that is why we went on this hike. Because Jesus Christ himself, he said, "I am the bread of life." Mm. In fact, this is fascinating because as we learned before, in John's gospel, Jesus gives seven I ams. He says, "I am the bread of life," the bread of life. He also says, "I am the light of this world." And then he continues, "I am the living way, and I am," et cetera, et cetera. So I'm the vine, actually, at the very end. So here Jesus says, "I am the bread of life," and this is what this bread is all about. So disciples or some other disciples, people come to Jesus, they say, "Okay, this is fascinating what they say. Show us and tell us what we need to do." And then Jesus says, "Because God the Father has set his seal on me, that's why what I do is sufficient, and that's why everlasting life that I bring is sufficient." What does it mean to give the seal to somebody? And let's just talk about kings and queens. Ryan, we had this conversation before.
2: Sure. if someone gives you your seal, it means they must like you, first of all, because they're giving you the authority and the power to act in their stead, basically.
1: So the kings would usually have a ring, a special kind of ring, yes? And if I give Nathan this special kind of ring, that means that Nathan can make any decisions for himself, yeah? And you can decide whether you want this half of this kingdom to yourself. Mm-hmm. This is what happens with Jesus Christ. But then Jesus Christ, he continues and he sets up a new standard of religion as well, because he says something simply fascinating. What does he say in verse 29? What kind of work we need to do? What does it say?
2: Believe in him.
1: What does it say in your Bible?
2: Believe in him who sent.
1: Yeah. So when people approach him and say, what is the work that I need to do? Jesus says, you need to believe in him who he sent.
0: Yeah.
1: What does it mean to you in your life to actually take this work of God seriously?
0: Yeah. I think what we're seeing here is there are some things in this passage that are a little maybe murky and kind of tricky or abstract, certainly. One thing that is clear is he's saying who he is. He is the bread of what he offers yes. is eternal life. Mm-hmm. And so the thing that seems to trip his followers up is how to get it. And their immediate response is, okay, what do we have to do to get that? And he says, you don't have to do anything.
1: Yeah.
0: Just believe in me who he sent. Now, what does it mean to believe? That's kind of the question.
1: Yeah, sure. Okay.
3: And I think the thing that we see, you know, from Jesus over and over again is that he always knows the issue that the people that he's talking to struggle with. Mm-hmm. So if he were talking to someone who believed in him, maybe the conversation would be different, but he knows they struggle with not believing he's the Son of God. Mm. And the only thing they want from him is the bread that doesn't last. They just want something to eat. And he's saying, I want to give you something else
0: right.
3: in addition to that. And I think the thing that stuck out here for me is, you know, I feel like sometimes I pray about my daily needs a lot. You know, Jesus mm-hmm. help me with this. But how often do I pray about my spiritual condition?
1: Mm-hmm. Yeah, how would your prayer change
3: yeah.
1: if you take this saying of Jesus seriously? I am the bread of life.
0: Yeah.
1: What do we pray in our prayers? The Lord's Prayer? Give us our daily bread.
3: Yeah. yeah.
1: Which is not actually the bread, but Jesus Christ
3: right.
1: in this sense.
3: Right, yeah. right.
1: Okay, so Jesus sets up this new standard of religion. He says, no more, I'm not even trying to present a new commandment to you.
3: Mm-hmm.
1: Or instead of commandments to you, what I'm going to do, I'm going to present one commandment.
0: Yeah.
1: You need to take me seriously and start believing me.
3: Right.
2: Because if we believe in him,
1: yes.
2: everything changes. We're transformed forever. There's no turning back at that point. So if we believe, there has to be action with uh-huh. it. And that's why I don't think it's a coincidence Jesus used believe and works in the same sentence here, just like they did. Because they said, what do we have to do to work the works of God? Jesus said, if you want to work the works of God, believe in me.
0: Mm.
2: So we have to change.
1: So what can help us to believe? Yeah.
4: Well, I know when I first, like, read John 3:16, I was like, all I have to do is believe in God, and then I'm saved.
1: Yes.
4: But I feel like what he's saying, what I think is that as we mature in our relationship with God, it's not just simply believing in him. Like, I could tell you, like, you're my friend.
1: Yes.
4: But if we don't spend time together, and I don't actually, if we don't do stuff together, and I don't mm-hmm. do things for you, then are we really friends? So I think for me to really believe in God and to believe in Jesus, I have to do stuff for him. So we have to, it's like works is part of believing in God.
1: Mm-hmm. That is probably why it actually says, this is the work of God. So it's not yeah. just believing, but this is the work of God. I mm-hmm. want you to believe. But what can help us to actually believe?
3: Right. I think that gets back to what you're saying about this is the work of God. So it is God who gives us the ability to believe. It's the Holy Spirit. It's not mm-hmm. something that you can do on your own, but it's actually a spiritual process.
0: Yeah.
1: This is great.
0: I think there's an element to that belief that you guys both alluded to, which is they were wanting the bread, right? The
3: yeah.
0: bread that runs out that he referred to. But they were also wanting him to be the king of a kingdom
3: sure.
0: that was
3: mm-hmm.
0: going to pass away. They're obsessed with the now, with this world.
3: Mm-hmm.
0: And it's really hard to have that belief where you go, you know what? Okay, I'm going to stop worrying about my mortgage. I'm going to stop worrying about everything else. I'm going to trust you with everything and devote myself to mm-hmm. being your servant
3: sure.
0: on this kind of grand cosmic his kingdom scale, and I need to give up all the little things of my life. It's really difficult, and we see what happened when a lot of his followers were faced with that choice.
1: Exactly, in the choice of truly believing.
0: Mm-hmm.
3: Mm-hmm.
1: And let's just take a look at John chapter 20 and verses 29 and 31 through 31. John chapter 20, verses 29 through 31. Sergio, could you read that?
0: Yes, sir. Jesus said to him, Thomas, because you have seen me, you have believed. Blessed are those who have not seen and yet have believed. And truly, Jesus did many other signs in the presence of his disciples, which are not written in this book. But these are written that you may believe that Jesus is the Christ, the Son of God, and that believing you may have life in his name.
1: Okay, so what do we need to do, basically? What can help us? And I would like to suggest that studying the scripture,

0: in the Gospels and even watching Cross Connection. Yes. No, truly.
1: It's true.
0: Jennifer and Ryan, you've been a faithful viewer of Cross.
2: Too faithful, apparently.
1: This is what happens when you watch too much. You're on the show.
2: All of a sudden, you're on the show. You're on the stool. And
0: three nights in a row.
2: You're by Sergio. It's getting better and better. So I don't know.
0: Tell me how your faith is actually enhanced when you study the scripture, and what enhances your faith? Because we learned that it's something that is given from God, and we will talk about it later, that faith is given from God and given to us from God. God gives us. So, but how can we actually help ourselves to remain faithful and remain this faith?
2: I think it's like what Nathan was saying earlier. If we don't spend time with God, then how can we say we're a faithful follower or a friend of God's? We have to spend time with Him. This is how He communicates. This is His holy word.
3: Mm-hmm. Absolutely. I mean, if I want to eat that bread on that table, I can't go, look at that bread. That bread is great.
0: So great.
3: It's fantastic. And then go about and walk away. I have to pick that bread up. I have to break it apart. I have to chew on it. There's an engaging process that it's not just, okay, and then you're done.
1: And you can't eat bread like once a year. You're going to be okay. Right. You know, Jesus says, I'm the bread of life. You have to partake of that on a regular basis.
0: Mm-hmm. And this is simply excellent, because it no wonder why Jesus' first I am was actually, I am the bread of life.
1: Right.
0: Because what is the first thing that you need when you wake up in the morning?
1: You need bread.
0: Water and bread. Nathan really says, food, absolutely. And that is why probably in the previous chapter, when we talked about Jesus being the living water, He gives the water, He gives the bread. Mm-hmm. You cannot live without water, you cannot live without bread. And that is why some people made a stupid actually action when they walked 28 miles just without any bread.
3: I think it's a good point too, because when you think when I was very young, my understanding of it, well, He's the bread of life, it leads to eternal life, so I eat it and I have eternal life. But that the eternal part is what you get, not, it doesn't mean it's a one stop, I eat the bread and I'm done. Yeah. Like you were saying, you need to eat every day.
0: Absolutely. Unfortunately, we need to take this very short break, but after the break, there is something especially significant that is waiting for you, the continuation of our hike. Thank you so much for connecting with us. Please take the time to respond to our question. What are some ways we can fill ourselves with Jesus Christ?

0: Our timing is not God's timing. There are many watches in our lives. Which one will you trust? Your family's watch, or yours, or God's? We can ask Sarah, who had to get out of her comfort zone just by following her husband to a place that, well, he didn't know where he was going. He just had a covenant with God in Genesis 12. Later on, Hebrews 11 says that by faith, she got strength to conceive, even though it wasn't the right time because she was older. You see, people who have an extraordinary God, and all things are possible for him. So let's choose to walk by faith and not by sight. This is a way to live our daily lives, and it's the only way to be assured of our salvation. Only by faith. He knows everything, and he can do it for you.
1: There was something else that happened there, because remember when we entered another park and for some reason we were not able to find the entrance to the Appalachian Trail again.
2: Right, because the Appalachian Trail has a thing where you know when you're on it because there are these white markers trees along the way, and we couldn't find those white markers. We had lost our way, and which tends to happen whenever you're on a trip with me.
3: Well, like, we got knocked off our path a little bit.
4: Yeah.
3: We got lost, then we found one of those white markers.
4: Yeah, but it wasn't the white marker that helped us to get back on the path.
3: Right.
4: Remember, we found that map.
1: Because of that map, we were able to trace the way through the park back to the Appalachian Trail.
4: Mm-hmm. We looked at the map, and then we found the way back to the path. And this is the beauty of spiritual journey. Because when we've always wanted to keep on this path, following Jesus Christ.
2: And I'm sure there's a spiritual lesson in there somewhere.
1: Absolutely, because when you go on a spiritual journey, you always follow those markings, white markings, and you always are looking for those. But sometimes you just led astray, and there is something that can definitely help, and this is the map. This is the scripture. This is the Bible.
2: The map we study on Christ.

0: Press connection.
1: Absolutely. Welcome back to Cross Connection. Sergio, thanks for losing that map.
2: No, but it was very easy, don't worry. Yeah.
1: It was very easy, but it was actually fun. Even though we lost that map, there was a spiritual lesson there, and I'm glad that...
2: There's always a spiritual lesson with you, Oleg. That's what I appreciate about you.
1: Okay, but there truly was, and this is what happens when you lose this map. And we just read in John chapter 20 that all that is written in the Gospels is so that we can believe, so that we can remain on this path. Mm-hmm. But what happens when you lose our map? What happens when you just completely forget about the scripture? What happens if we completely forget about what Nathan was talking about? Connection.
2: Easy to lose your way.
3: Yeah.
1: You lose our way. Let's remain faithful. Let's remain.
4: This is our moral compass.
3: Absolutely.
4: If we don't have this, we don't know what's going on.
3: And also Jesus says, you know, I am the light of the world. You know, mm-hmm. if you follow me, you don't have to grope along in darkness. And who wants to try to figure it out when you already have a map? Mm.
5: And what I find funny about maps with me is I don't understand maps sometimes. Like, I'll get a map and I'm like, I have no idea what this means or what this means. And that's how I feel about the Bible sometimes. I don't know what certain books mean. I'm like, what is this book talking about? And I think that's part of, you know, we have to make sure we're connected to God too when we're studying. Mm. And study, I think it's good to build up on, for me, I had to start with like some storybooks and mm-hmm. build my way up to be able to understand Proverbs.
1: This is excellent. And what I would like to actually encourage something. Whenever we approach the scripture, we always have to remember that the author of the scripture is alive.
5: Amen.
1: And if you know that the author of a certain book is alive, you just go to that author and say, hey, what did you mean there? Mm. And this is what happens when you follow Jesus Christ. I'm sorry, Jesus Christ, but what did you mean there?
3: Right.
1: And let's do it. Let's continue reading. Yep. We are in verse 39 through 44. And Jennifer, could you read for us verses 39 through 44?
3: Chapter 6?
1: Yes.
3: Okay. This is the will of the Father who sent me, that of all he has given me, I should lose nothing, but should raise it up at the last day. And this is the will of him who sent me, that everyone who sees the Son and believes in him may have everlasting life, and I will raise him up at the last day. The Jews then complained about him because he said, I am the bread which came down from heaven. And they said, is not this Jesus, the son of Joseph, whose father and mother we know? How is it then that he says, I have come down from heaven? Jesus therefore answered and said to them, do not murmur among yourselves. No one can come to me unless the Father who sent me draws him, and I will raise him up at the last day.
1: Okay. There is a number of questions that I would like to be clarified, and you probably also, and all of us, just as Nathan was saying, sometimes we need to understand the map, sometimes we need to understand the scripture.
2: Yeah.
1: According to the text, what is the will of God in the very first verse that we read? What is the will of God in verse 39? Let me just give you a hint.
3: Believe.
2: That he lose nothing.
1: Exactly.
2: Yeah. That no one be lost.
1: No one be lost. So just imagine, this is the will of God.
2: Yeah. Uh-huh.
1: That is why Jesus Christ was sent.
2: Yeah.
1: That no one be lost.
2: Yeah.
1: What a great encouragement. And what role do we then play in his will of God, in this will of God?
2: I mean, one thing that jumped out to me, we spent the last few minutes talking about bread of life is something you have to keep coming back to.
1: Yes.
2: There has to be an investment on your end. On the flip side of that, I see here, you see Pharisees getting upset at him because he says, I am the bread of life.
1: Mm-hmm.
2: And one of the many reasons that this upsets them is because he is removing the need for all of the hoops that they were making people have to jump through mm-hmm. in order to have salvation, in order to be close to God. Mm-hmm. That's all been taken away. All these rites and rituals mm-hmm. and traditions are all being completely laid to waste in the face of just come to me. And so I think that, yes, we need to come to Jesus over and over again, but there's nothing we need to do. There's no hoops we need to jump through. There's no crazy stuff we need to get involved with. He's right there.
1: Exactly, and that is a very important point. So what role, when we talk about the role, our role in our salvation, there is no role that we can
2: just
1: take.
2: Just come to him.
1: Exactly.
3: Just making the decision.
2: Yeah.
1: Absolutely, there is no role. It's just, and remember that the entire Easter, or not the Easter, sorry, I'm wrong, Passover. I'm very wrong here. Thanks for correcting. The Passover, it was the Passover, Jewish Passover. And

0: Jewish Passover. What did Jewish nation do in order to be the chosen nation? What did they do? Do you know?
1: Well, actually, from Deuteronomy, it actually teaches us that they didn't do anything, really.
0: Exactly.
1: They believed, and they kept the commandments, and so God had favor on them. But as a nation, they were small, so it wasn't that they were great in and of themselves.
0: But even favor itself didn't come because they kept the commandments.
1: No.
0: There was favor just because God chose that nation.
2: He
1: loved
2: them.
0: Because God chooses every nation. He says, no, I'm choosing you. I'm choosing you, Nathan. Yeah. I'm choosing you, Jennifer. I'm choosing you, Anthony, whenever you're watching us. I'm choosing you. I'm choosing you, Sergio. I'm choosing Oleg. So just what is your response then?
1: Show up. I mean, we just have to show up. It's a free gift. But the problem is with the gift is that it does have to be unwrapped. Mm-hmm. So if he's given us a free gift, we have to unwrap it. We have to accept it. And if we accept it, that's it. That's our role. Mm. Showing up and accepting it and being thankful that that's all we had to do.
2: Yeah. Right. Absolutely. Excellent. Yeah. I was just going to say, I feel like, you know, one of the things that God did with the nation of Israel, he offered to enter into this covenant relationship with them where he said, if you're just willing, these are all the things that I would love to do for you, but I'm not going to force it on you, and I just need you to agree to it. And I think we're in the same position today. God wants to bless us, to give us eternal life, to save us, and all we have to do is say yes. But we have the ability to say no to the sovereign God of the universe because he gave us that free choice.
0: Nathan, how did you actually accept that choice? Accept this call? Sorry, not the choice.
3: Well, I don't know. Personally, for me, I think there's more than just saying yes. Like, that's...
0: Okay.
3: Like, I think saying yes and saying I believe in God is the first step, but I think you can't just say that. I can't say, yes, God, I believe in you. I believe you're the bread of life. Now I'm going to go and do whatever the heck I want.
0: Yeah.
3: I think you have to accept God and then try to do his will. And I feel like that's how it was for me. Whenever I first really accepted that God was my savior, I wanted, like, what I wanted deep down inside is I want to serve this guy. Mm-hmm. I want to do whatever I can to prove to God that I love him because I know he loves me.
0: And this is an excellent point. And we talked about it because Jesus Christ, when he presents a new kind of religion, he truly presents a new kind of religion. He says, my religion is not going to be based on what you've done, and you will not be saved on what you've done. You will see me. That is why the entire purpose of the gospel is actually to know and believe in Jesus Christ. And then as the reaction, there is no such thing as just remain in static. Right. There is no such thing as just remain living the same life that I've been living before. There is transformation that comes immediately. Mm. And just, yeah.
4: I think that's why the bread analogy is so good, because Jesus is not saying, I am the free meal ticket of life, a free card of life that you just take and now you're good and go do your thing. Mm-hmm. Since I'm the bread, you have to come and eat. Mm-hmm. Fill yourself with it. Let it fill you and be a part of you. Mm-hmm. And that's maybe the hard part for a lot of people. It's almost impossible to come and try and consume the bread but then go away. I mean, if you're wanting to consume Jesus, have him fill you, then that means your old self is gone. Then that means anything that he wants from you while he's living in you, then that's what you want to do. You want to serve him, like Nathan said.
2: I think the key, though, is recognizing that it's Jesus who transforms you. You
4: Absolutely.
2: Don't transform yourself. Mm-hmm. So it's not
4: Absolutely.
2: Struggling and working hard, but it's allowing him to make the changes in your life.
4: Amen.
0: And as a response, you will go and sin no more. You will go and sin no more because this bread of life is in me. Mm-hmm. And now I know that my life is being transformed. Yeah.
1: But here's the question. The Jews, they knew the Old Testament very well.
0: Yes.
1: They knew that the Messiah was going to be born out of the tribe of Judah and out of the line of David. So why were they so confused here? Why did they not understand that this is Jesus that's talking? They don't need to grumble and try and figure out what's going on. This is the Messiah that was talking.
0: Yeah, exactly. And verse 43, we read about, do not murmur among yourselves, because their immediate reaction was, oh, what is he talking about? What do you think?
3: Well, to me, I like to try to, like, think about it from their perspective. And, you know, we go to 42, and it says, is not this Jesus, the son of Joseph, whose father and mother we know? And so I think if I was the Pharisees, and I think, hey, like, if one of my friends claims that he's the bread of life, he came from God, but I grew up with him, then it's kind of, and I know his parents, it would be weird for me to go, you know, that's what they're saying. Like, we know his parents. Like, we've seen them. He's obviously born on earth. And so the idea that he said, hey,

0: I came from heaven. That's what it says in the verse above. He goes, I have come down from heaven. Would definitely confuse me too if someone told me that. I'd be like, wait, you came from heaven, but I know you were born. I know your parents. And I think that's what they're saying.
1: Yeah.
2: I think it's easy to be hard on them, but I think when you look at the

0: But I think when you're making a decision for Jesus, you're going to have to make some sacrifices. And so whatever your plans were, you know, they wanted to establish a powerful kingdom and take back over everything. And that wasn't what Jesus was about. And so if they were going to accept him, they were going to have to put their own plans aside.
1: It just reminds me of our lives today, because so often we want to God, Jesus Christ, to be just another human being. And we completely forget that he is actually the Son of God who came from heaven. And in chapter 7, actually, it says that in chapter 7, they also looked at him and said, oh, come, we know where he is from, but we should know where Messiah comes from. But in the following chapter, in chapter 8, there is another conclusion. But it is important for us to understand that Jesus Christ is the Son of God, most importantly. And even though he's saved, and even though he's still to understand, but we need to know that he is the Son of God. And we will continue our discussion right after the break. And there is another surprise that is waiting for you there. And meanwhile, take some time to respond to our question, what are some ways we can fill ourselves with Jesus Christ?
2: Caesar, you're the most handsome of all men, and grace flows from your mouth.
3: Wow, now that's a compliment. We all need to receive compliments. That means we are being seen in the relationship.
2: Compliment frequently. Make it a habit to give compliments regularly, not just when you feel like you need to.
3: Compliment their actions, not just their appearance. Complimenting their actions or efforts can be more meaningful than just complimenting their appearance.
2: Use compliments to help raise your spouse's dopamine and oxytocin level. Doing so shows you're not just taking your spouse for granted.
3: Don't be afraid to compliment them on their flaws. Sometimes complimenting your partner on their flaws can be a great way to show that you love them no matter what, flaws and all.
2: Complimenting their personality can be a great way to show that you value them for who they are.
4: How long have we been going uphill for, like, an hour at least?
1: Probably about an hour.
5: Well, obviously, Oleg, going into this trip, we were expecting to start feeling hunger. We were expecting to feel the pangs of hunger at some point.
1: And it happened.
5: It definitely happened. For me, at least, it happened around mile 10, 11, 12. I really started to feel like I was hungry.
4: For the first time, I'm feeling like this is a grind.
1: How good it would have been if we had just two peanuts. Just two peanuts. And I felt also that you were hungry. I remember when we would have this vibrant conversation and I would ask Sergio something, he would say, right. Or he would say, no. Or he would say, right. No, I lost you, it seemed like.
5: No, oh, absolutely. We started off with these great conversations. And at that point, I just was no longer enjoying myself, no question.
6: I'm officially thinking of food about 95% of the time.
1: Okay, so when was the turning point? We actually spent about 2 hours talking about only food and our favorite dishes.
5: Yeah, we reached that point where we were so hungry, we started going into these long conversations about Indian food and all these other conversations about all these other things that we were craving.
1: But there is also a spiritual lesson there, because at first we would talk only about Jesus Christ and spiritual things. Mm-hmm. We would even cite John Bunyan's, and we would retell John Bunyan's Pilgrim's Progress.
4: And this entire trip reminds me of Pilgrim's Progress. Because when the Christian decided to leave the city of destruction, he was on his way to the celestial city. And when he was on his way, he was always led astray, led to different directions, because something was trying to keep him.
1: At this point, all our conversations were only about food and nothing else.
5: Right, so we went from our spiritual hunger, our spiritual excitement, to just our earthly hunger and nothing else. There's nothing else on our head.
1: Yeah.
5: For me, it definitely, at that point, it was a grind. You know, I was no longer enjoying myself. As you said, I was hardly even able to communicate back in our conversations. It was, if we hadn't set this goal for ourselves, I would have just stopped then and there. I said, this is dumb, I'm gonna go get a sandwich, see you later.
1: But there is also a spiritual lesson there. Because this is what happens when you're on your spiritual journey by yourself. If you're walking by yourself, you're very tempted to just leave or just come back home.
5: It's much easier to just get off the trail.
1: Exactly. Yeah. But if it was two of us, so I would help you to continue walking, you would help me to continue walking, and together, we would reach the goal.
5: But there's no question, because you hike, I mean, almost every week, right? So you're a seasoned hiker. This is my first hike of over maybe 4 miles.
4: Yeah.
5: So

0: Well, I was definitely starting, it was starting to just wear down on me, and you are definitely what helped keep me going.
1: That's why you need to find a spiritual partner who will help you to continue this Oleg. Conversation. No, no, because this journey, not conversation, but journey. Welcome back to Cross Connection. The study of the Word of God sets our hearts on fire. And if you feel the same, don't keep it to yourself. And at some point, at that point, when we were walking, and Sergio was extremely tired.
0: Entered my grumpy face.
1: Yeah, he was grumpy. You were not too grumpy. You were fine. but it was a grind.
0: Yeah. And really, it wasn't something maybe I didn't realize until after. Mm-hmm. But if Oleg wasn't there, I would have gone. You know, and it's really important to have someone that pushes you, that challenges you, that keeps you motivated, that keeps you on the path.
1: So when we look at this very passage, and I'm just fascinated how this. Fascinated how this hike relates to our study today, because this is exactly what happened when Jesus started his conversation, and when he started talking about something heavenly. He said, wait a second, you're talking about this food? No, come on, I want you to think about something greater than that. What was that greater? Let's continue reading in verses 47 through 54. And Nathan, could you read for us verses 47 through 54?
2: Okay, 47. Most assuredly, I say to you, he who believes in me has everlasting life. I am the bread of life. Your fathers ate the manna in the wilderness and are dead. This is the bread which comes down from heaven, that one may eat of it and not die. I am the living bread which came down from heaven. If anyone eats of this bread, he will live forever. And the bread that I shall give is my flesh, which I shall give for the life of the world. The Jews therefore quarreled among themselves, saying, how can this man give us his flesh to eat? Then Jesus said to them, most assuredly I say to you, unless you eat the flesh of the Son of Man and drink his blood, you will have no life in you. Whoever eats my flesh and drinks my blood has eternal life, and I will raise. For my flesh is food indeed, and my blood is drink indeed. He who eats my flesh and drinks my blood abides in me, and I in him.
1: Excellent. So why the reaction of the Jews was like, what are you talking about?
0: Right.
1: Let me just leave this crowd.
0: Right.
1: No, right. Let me run away. Like, what he's talking about is nonsense.
0: Yeah.
3: But did they really think that he was suggesting cannibalism? Like, that's the way they reacted, because they laughed.
1: Right. Yeah, and let's see what happened, actually. In verse 60, verse 60 says, therefore many of his disciples, when they heard this is a hard saying, who can understand it? And then if we read further, they even left him.
0: Mm. Yeah. Mm-hmm. And, you know, we're even at that place now where we're wondering, okay, so what does it mean to mm-hmm. consume Jesus? And that's our question for the day. And let's jump in with some responses from some people. We have a text from Anonymous that says, some ways I fill myself with Jesus Christ is like you, Sergio and Oleg, when I'm out in nature. I like the mm-hmm. sunrise, sunsets, birds singing, looking at the clouds, the blue sky, the pure white snow, etc. I also fill myself with his word when I read my Bible. So,
4: amen.
0: Thank you.
4: Amen.
0: We have I'll just read a few more comments here on how people mm-hmm. Fill themselves with Jesus. Laura sends via text, she says, I spend time reading the scripture and meditate in what you read. Believe in Jesus with all your heart. Thank you, Laura. Laura Lett on Facebook says, read his word, prayer, fellowship, nature. I'll just read one more. Addie on Facebook says, I think what it means to believe is summarized in John 6:54. It seems to be another rephrasing of John 3:16. Eternal life is there again, but instead of believe, it is eat my flesh and drink my blood. So we must eat his body, his word, and drink his blood, receive the sacrifice. And this believe is not forced on us, because like eating and drinking, we have to choose to swallow it ourselves. Mm.
1: Excellent comment. And this observation is excellent mm-hmm. because this is exactly what it's all about. It says, at first, believe in Jesus Christ, believe in him who sent me, and then he continues, eat and drink my blood. You'll have it everlasting life.
0: Right.
1: This is a very good point. Mm. So when we read this passage and when we read the entire chapter 6 and also the entire gospel according to John and some other books, what do you think Jesus could mean or meant when he said, actually, you need to drink my blood and eat my flesh?
3: Mm. When I'm thinking of blood, that's like the life force of our body.
1: Mm-hmm.
3: And I think that the last comment was perfect, because if we don't study his word and stay

0: connected to him, then we die spiritually inside. Mm-hmm. So I think that consuming his body and drinking his blood, it's having a real acceptance of Jesus in our lives. And like Nathan was saying, having it be obvious to mm-hmm. anybody looking on, that guy's got something different. That yeah. guy has Jesus in his life because he's mm-hmm. different.
1: I think something that jumps out at me too is this seems to be a pretty clear allusion to the Last Supper.
2: The Last Supper, yes. Mm-hmm. Yes.
1: Drink, mm-hmm. this is my blood. And this is right before he died. So I think there's an element of accepting, you know, again, people asked before, what works do we need to do? Well, you don't need to do any works. You need to accept the sacrifice that he made for you. And I think that's something that's being highlighted here.
2: And you can stand right there by that cross. And this is where you actually literally consume his flesh and literally drink his blood.
3: Mm. Right. And I yeah. think Jesus was also pointing to the whole sacrificial system that they should have been aware of. You know, they had the lamb that they offered and then the priest, you know, ate it and the whole sacrificial system. So I think they were sort of, they had become accustomed to, you know, looking at Jesus. If they had been studying the, you know, the Old Testament, they would have been more familiar with what he was saying. But I think sometimes...
2: So your suggestion that they were not studying their the Old Testament diligently enough?
3: I think they were studying it, but I think the Holy Spirit helps us to have an understanding. And what I was going to say, I think whenever you're reading a verse and there is a and it's difficult to understand, I think you just prayerfully keep reading until mm-hmm. it makes sense. Because
2: and
3: Jesus usually explains himself. Yeah.
2: In the context.
3: Right. Mm-hmm.
2: Yeah. Nathan.
4: And the thing is I feel like, you know, like someone was saying, he says the same thing in John 3:16. He talks about this over and over and over. And I think one of the reasons why when Jesus talks so many times and he uses different ways mm-hmm. to talk is because we don't want to hear the same words over and over. Him just mm-hmm. saying, I'm the bread of life. I am your salvation. I'm your salvation. If he said that this whole book, I would be bored.
2: Yeah.
4: So I think what's interesting is how he says this in a way that at first it's like, this is, why is he talking about flesh and blood and eating it and all that
2: yes.
4: stuff? But it's a new idea, and mm-hmm. it's something that, you know, these people, they might have left and been like, this guy's crazy. But I bet a lot of them, when they went home, they're like, this guy told us to eat his flesh and drink his blood. And so it's like, it's a way to keep thinking about it later. If he had just said, I'm your salvation, and they went home, they might not have thought about it. They're like, everyone says that.
2: Yeah.
4: But if you go home and think about it more,
0: way more awesome that way.
2: Absolutely.
0: Way
2: more yeah. awesome. Even dreams, they probably had it. So even dreams, like, okay, yeah. I'm eating his flesh. Oh.
1: And I think it's intentional beyond just shock value, too. I think that almost grotesqueness, mm-hmm. again, is an allusion to the cross. It's the allusion
3: yeah.
1: to the violent,
2: absolutely.
1: His violent death, his violent sacrifice.
2: I really like what you're saying. Let's read the second half of verse 51. The second half, which is, and the bread... It starts in the bread. Yeah, Ryan, could you read for us, please?
0: Second half of 51.
2: Yes.
0: If anyone eats of this bread, he will live forever. And the bread that I shall give is my flesh, which I shall give for the life of the world.
2: So this is what it is.
3: Mm-hmm. Yeah.
2: The bread is my flesh mm-hmm. that I'm given for this world.
3: Mm-hmm.
2: How much clearer can it get?
0: It can't
3: super
0: get.
3: Clear. Super clear.
0: But you know what? I think the people, they were studying their Bible, but, you know, there's lots of allusions in the Bible, but Proverbs 6 says that we have to humble ourselves before the Lord.
2: Mm-hmm.
0: You can. It's easy to read the Bible
3: sure.
0: and to claim to be a Christian, but not to, if you don't humble yourself, you can't have that real connection. And I don't think the people that were leaving, they didn't leave in. They didn't part, I don't think.
2: Mm-hmm.
0: I don't
3: yeah.
0: think it's possible that they could have left if they were really humbled when they came to him.
3: And I mm-hmm. think Jesus, you know, he spoke sometimes like in parables and sometimes it seems confusing, but I think he was leaving room for the Holy Spirit
1: yeah.
3: so that people who were willing and humble and wanting to accept his message, they could pray and get understanding, but to other people, it was just confusing and it totally didn't make any sense.
1: Yeah. And we're talking a lot about the Old Testament and the scriptures mm-hmm. and people's understanding of it. We know in John, the very beginning, it says, Jesus is the Word.
2: Yes.
1: We have a text, a question actually, from Joel.
2: Mm-hmm.
1: He says, I have a question. We know the Bible is God's Word, so is the entire Bible the bread, or is it just what Jesus spoke that's recorded in the New Testament that's the bread?
2: Jesus Christ is the bread of life. This is what he says.
1: Mm-hmm.
2: But the Word of God, we know that all of the Scripture is the Word of God.
1: Right.
2: What do you think?
0: I think it's everything. If Jesus was the Word, Jesus was in the Old Testament.
2: Uh-huh.
0: So Jesus is everything. So, and I think that that's an allusion for the Jesus is all. It's all or nothing with Jesus.
2: Mm-hmm.
0: We either go all in 100% for him or not at all. Because he doesn't want us to be somewhere in the middle, because he doesn't operate in the middle. He's on one end of the spectrum and we got to meet him there.
2: Yeah, what does 1 Timothy 3:16 say in your Bible?

0: Okay, let's jump to it.
1: 1 Timothy 3:16.
2: 1 Timothy 3:16. Now may the Lord of peace himself give you peace always in every way. The Lord be with you all. Is that it?
3: Yeah. Is that it?
1: No,
3: it says, and without controversy,
2: great is
3: the mystery of godliness.
2: Thessalonians.
3: God was manifested in the flesh, justified in the spirit, seen by angels, preached among the Gentiles, believed on in the world, received up in glory.
1: Yeah. And this is an excellent verse, but it's not what I wanted to
2: say. You got some bonus verses in there.
1: Exactly, yeah, bonus verses. So this is good. Jennifer, thank you. Jennifer, thank you, Ryan. What we also see, because the entire scripture is the word of God,
2: mm-hmm.
1: no doubt about it, because the entire scripture is, because it testifies. This is what is extremely important. And it's actually John chapter 5. It testifies about Jesus Christ. Because it says, you search the scripture because through them you think you will have eternal life.
2: Mm-hmm.
1: But they actually testify about me, mm-hmm. says John chapter 5. So this is what it's all about. If the entire scripture testifies about Jesus Christ, then this is the word of God. And mm-hmm. ultimately, the word of God is Jesus Christ when he comes to us
0: Amen.
1: In flesh.
2: Amen. Amen.
1: And that is that flesh that we need to consume. And we will continue our conversation right after this very short break. And there is another exciting surprise that is waiting for you. Please take the time to respond to our question as well. What are some ways we can fill ourselves with Jesus Christ?
4: One thing that really overwhelms me is the fact that, you know, I don't have a job. How am I going to provide for my family? During that time, I recall trusting God to direct my path in this. Prayer is the exercise of faith, and by it daily, God bestows privileges upon us.
0: So Ole, we reached a point where I thought we were done. We had decided at some point during our trip, let's make the Potomac River
1: yes.
0: the final spot. It seems appropriate. It's what marks Maryland and Virginia. It's a nice big landmass. Let's make that our final stopping point.
1: But the road was so tempting.
0: Only for you, I promise you. Because we reached the end of it, I was done. I was ready to be done. I could hardly feel my legs. Phil, our producer, wanted us to go back to get a couple more shots. I said, Phil, I can't go back. Let's get it in one take because I'm done. But Oleg, you have your persuasive powers. You said there's just a little bit farther.
1: Just a little bit.
0: Who knows?
1: About 8 miles.
0: I thought you were crazy, but maybe God was calling you to go farther because you said just a little bit farther. Let's have that be our finishing point. And so I followed, went along. We were able to do it.
5: This is it, Oleg. The final stretch. On the other side of this bridge is the end of our journey.
0: Well, like there are plenty of things that I was expecting us to feel
1: mm-hmm.
0: towards that last part of our journey. I was expecting us to be tired.
1: I feel it now.
0: I was expecting us to hurt. I was expecting us to be just not feeling well as far as our personality and being outgoing. I was expecting all those things, and all of those things happened.
1: Mm-hmm.
0: But one thing that surprised me was the fact that our hunger almost left us. We started to, just didn't notice it anymore.
1: Absolutely. It seemed like our hunger disappeared, but
0: right.
1: all we cared about was our pain.
0: Right, right.
1: And I think there is a spiritual lesson right there.
0: Right.
1: I'm sorry, I cannot just, I need to mention
0: it. Can't help
1: that.
0: Yourself.
1: No, I cannot. Because what happens, this is what happens when you just shut your hunger.
0: Mm.
1: And once the hunger is gone, then it's just grind of this world. And you just walk, and even though it's painful, even though it's sorrowful, but you don't need anything.
0: But I think it's true that once you've been hungry for a little while, you get used to it almost.
1: Mm-hmm.
0: And you start to just focus on the other things that you're feeling. Like you said, the pains and the other sufferings that you're going through, you almost forget how badly you're hungry, how badly you need food, because there's no question we needed it. We calculated, we burned well over like 4,000 calories on our journey. There's no question we needed food, but we almost lost sight of that.
1: But there was something great about our trip as well.
0: The thing that we were most looking forward to was, Phil told us that he actually literally had a loaf of bread
1: mm-hmm.
0: waiting at the end of our journey, and that's the thing that kind of kept motivating us. I was surprised, though, Oleg, that at the end there was a better bread waiting for us there. We thought we had finished shooting. We turn around and we see right in front of us

0: Jesus lives.
1: Jesus lives. Jesus lives. Right over the overpass there that we were about to leave. It's going to seem like we planned it, but we did not plan for our trip to end in that spot that had a Jesus Lives graffiti on it. But it was, for me, a bit of spiritual bread, God telling us, you know what, I see what you're doing. I see what you're trying to highlight, and I'm affirming it. It was a welcome sign. It definitely helped pick us up after 28 miles was our final total.
0: So just remember that Jesus lives, and he wants you to experience this freedom from hunger. Welcome back. We are talking about Jesus Lives.
1: Right.
0: Jesus Lives. And Sergio, I'm speechless now, because it was really rewarding to actually see that Jesus lives on this.
1: Yeah, it was really, first of all, we should say, don't hike 28 miles without eating. No. It's really stupid. It was really a dumb thing of us to do. But there was intentionality behind the stupidity, because we wanted to show how stupid it is to go throughout our lives without turning to the bread of life. How stupid is it? So we all have hunger beyond just our stomach, deep down in our soul. We hunger and yearn for something, and Jesus is the answer to that. Mm-hmm. So it's we don't want to make it sound more taxing than it is. Jesus is just the answer to everything that you've been hungering and yearning for.
0: Mm. Absolutely, absolutely. How much more pleasant would it have been if we had a number of peanuts?
1: Right. Right.
0: A few peanuts, just a few peanuts.
1: And if we had stopped a few times, doesn't he say he also exactly. gives us rest?
0: Yeah. Exactly, because he is the one who gives us rest. Right. And in the Gospel according to Matthew, we studied about it. So we're still talking about how can we practically consume Jesus.
1: And can I jump in on behalf of our viewers with some answers? Okay. On Facebook, I don't know if it's Micah or Miska. I'm sorry. I apologize. I'm sorry. It says, hungering and thirsting after the word, the Bible, and being constant in prayer. It is important that we do this every day, watching and praying, so God can be in control. Because if these are not done, the enemy will easily come into our lives. We must be in constant communion with God and remember that prayer is the breath of the soul.
0: Mm-hmm.
1: Very nice. Thank you. Justin, through text, has a really cool comment that we haven't even talked about. He says, one way to fill ourselves with Jesus is to empty ourselves of ourselves by serving others. Getting our egos out of the way will make room for Jesus to come in me. So I love that. If you have Jesus, if you consume the bread, it's not a passive thing. You're going to start doing things, and you're going to start helping others.
0: Absolutely. That is why it is extremely important to study the entire gospel, because when you study the entire gospel, you see the example of Nicodemus when he comes and Jesus says, you need to be born again. Mm-hmm. And then we talk about other people who came to Jesus Christ and their life was transformed, like that woman in Samaria, etc., etc. So it's always a great lesson that we learn from the scripture.
1: Yeah.
0: Because it was all written so that we can believe in Jesus Christ.
1: Amen.
0: We have only 4 minutes left, and I would like us actually to talk about what was our takeaway lesson today. And let's start with Ryan. Yeah.
2: I think my takeaway from this study is that when you believe in Jesus, mm-hmm. it has to be something real. Mm-hmm. So it has to be something that we add into our life that transforms our life. And I think that we get the example right here. Some of this was so difficult for the people there to digest yes. that they just left, that they just walked away because they couldn't deal with this. They didn't understand it. But then Peter says something which is amazing. And I think it's so important to point out. Jesus is wondering why they haven't left. Mm-hmm. Why haven't you guys left?
0: And it's Jesus, verse 68, yeah.
2: And he says, to whom shall we go? Mm-hmm. You have the words of eternal life. So they came to that crossroads and they made the choice for Jesus, whereas everybody else made the opposite choice. Mm-hmm. Mm-hmm. They chose Jesus and they realized, hey, we don't understand this. We don't know where we're going, but we have to go with you. We have no choice.
0: Amen. Mm. Amen. Yeah. Jennifer, what is your take about this?
3: Amen. So I guess the thing that sticks out, and I think all of us have many responsibilities and many things that we have to do in terms of work, and where Jesus just says, do not labor for food which perishes, but for food which endures to everlasting life. Mm-hmm. And that's not just for ourselves, but also for the people that we care about in our lives. You know, mm-hmm. if we spend as much time thinking about eternal things and praying for the folks who are in our lives, that they can have a relationship with Jesus like we do, I think, you know, we would just see so much better results than just focusing on the day-to-day responsibilities.
0: Mm-hmm. Yeah. Excellent, yeah. Good point. Nathan.
4: You know, all these people walked away, and I believe they did have a pretty good understanding of the Old Testament and the scriptures. Mm-hmm. But I think what was missing is their connection to God. And I want to make sure personally that I might know my Bible or whatever, but it's only as strong as my connection with God. And so I want to

0: make sure that I'm putting Jesus, I want to make sure that Jesus is my bread of life. And then the Bible is like, it's like the hummus that I dip the bread in. It's like the dip that I'm going to dip the bread of life in, so that I'll use this as a way to become closer to Jesus.
1: Because it points to Jesus. It points to Jesus. Excellent. Excellent. Thank you so much. Yeah. Yours?
2: I'll go in some viewer comments, because I go into the study knowing the little bit that I knew, and then through the comments here and our viewer comments, it's amazing how much more you learn. Nancy says through text, she highlights how God is all around us. She says, Jesus fills us with His Word. He fills us with His Holy Spirit and prayer. Jesus is all around us. Mm-hmm. Anthony says, we can fill ourselves with Jesus by following His commandments and doing His will. It fills us with His Spirit. And Danielle has a wonderful comment on Facebook. She says, we can fill ourselves with Jesus by letting Him take control of our whole life and doing His will. Like Paul said, I no longer live, but Christ lives in me. And that that really kind of sums up exactly what we're talking about.
1: Amen. That is why Apostle Paul in the same 1 Corinthians chapter 11, verse 1, is my favorite text, because it's very short. Not just that. Imitate me just as I imitate Jesus Christ. Mm-hmm. I want to imitate Jesus Christ.
0: Amen.
1: And that is why I want this bread be always in me. Jesus Christ be always in me, and I want to abide in Him. Sergio.
2: I'll go with some more comments. We have a text from Julie. We have a text from an amazing program. Thank you so much for a practical example of what it means to have Jesus as your true, endless bread of life. Another way to fill yourself with Jesus is to serve others. When I take the time to do things for other people, I feel fulfilled and closer to Jesus. Thank you. And thank you, Julie.
1: Mm-hmm. Praise God. Thank you very much. It was a great study.
0: Right.
1: It was a great study. So join us next week when we continue exploration of Jesus Christ in the Gospel according to John. And I'm sure that Nathan will be joining us again in the studio. So, and Ryan is leaving, but you will be joining us from Fiji.
3: Yes.
2: Fiji.
3: Via satellite.
2: Via satellite. Take us with you.
1: Yeah, absolutely. And so thank you so much for being with us. And thank you for joining us today. But don't go anywhere. I will be back after a very short break with today's conclusion.
4: Did you know coral reefs are the largest biological structures on Earth? Coral reef ecosystems are home to up to 9 million species, making them a hotspot of biological diversity. It's estimated a full quarter of all marine species live in coral reefs, yet they cover less than a tenth of the ocean floor. These underwater metropolises make a perfect home for all the organisms that live there. Coral reefs are also vital to land life. For example, they remove huge amounts of atmospheric carbon dioxide. Coral reef ecosystems reveal God's benevolent wisdom. He knows just how to make a home that's worth living in.

After Jesus fed 5,000 men, the crowd became so excited that they wanted to make him king. But Jesus did not come to merely become another worldly king. Worldly kingdoms are temporal. They come and go. But Jesus came to offer eternal life in his everlasting kingdom. There is just one requirement. You need to believe in Jesus Christ. Sounds simple, doesn't it? Jesus did not offer a new exposition of the detailed commandments of the law. Rather, he offered just one command, which will require a change of heart. Just believe, come to the cross, and be completely transformed. It is not an easy thing to do. No wonder many of his disciples stopped walking with him. His new command was more than they could bear. The question of Jesus sounds just as profound today as 2,000 years ago. Do you also want to go away? There is only one choice, either to stay with Jesus and walk the road he walked, or to go away. The choice is yours. Until next week, stay connected with Jesus Christ in your everyday life and on Cross Connection.

Day is dying in the west. Heaven is touching earth with rest. As the sun sets Friday evening in the Pacific Islands, the Sabbath day begins. God made the Sabbath as a unique experience of rest, worship, and blessing. Enter into God's holy Sabbath rest day and set this time apart as special time for God, for your family, for worship, and for enjoying the beauty of His creation.

0: Our message tonight is entitled Revelation's 2-Minute Warning. And I invite you to take your Bible and open with me to the book of Revelation chapter 14 as we begin our study tonight. The first question we want to ask is, what event marks the very end of time or the end of the world? What event brings the end of time or the end of the world? Revelation 14, verse 14 is the answer, where the Bible says, "And I looked, and behold, a white cloud, and upon the cloud sat one like unto the Son of Man, having on his head a golden crown, and in his hand a what? Sharp sickle. And another angel came out of the temple, crying with a loud voice to him that sat on the cloud, Thrust in thy sickle and reap, for the time is come." For the what is come?
1: Time.
0: "The time is come for thee to reap, for the harvest of the earth is ripe." That word harvest, is it more of a beginning word or an ending word? It's an ending word, isn't that right? And this is the event that marks the very end of time. It is the harvest. It's the second coming of Jesus. Jesus made it clear in the book of Matthew, chapter 13, and verse 39. And verse 39, this is the what? The end of the world. So friends, what we just read in Revelation 14, 14 is the end of the world. It's the time that Jesus comes to reap his children and bring them to the heavenly barn. But before Jesus comes, before the end of time takes place, God in his infinite love and mercy is going to send a worldwide warning, a message of mercy throughout the whole world to prepare people for the harvest, the coming of our Lord. It's an end time message, and this message is the proverbial 2-minute warning that we're discussing tonight. Well, what specifically is this message? All we have to do is read the context. In verse 14 is the harvest, the end of time, the second coming of Christ. But just before that, in verses 6 and 7, there is a global message given to the whole world, and it's this message that makes people ready for the harvest. Notice what it says in Revelation chapter 14, and now verse 6, the Bible says, Revelation 14, 6, "And I saw another angel fly in the midst of heaven, having the everlasting," what is that next word? So this message that the angel carries is a gospel message. And that word gospel, do you know what it means? It means good news. In other words, this is not a bad news message. This is not a scary message. This is not doom and gloom. This is a gospel message. It is the everlasting gospel, which means good news. Friends, I want you to keep that in mind tonight. What we're about to study is the gospel. It is a good news. Get happy and get excited message. Can you say amen? Because it's this everlasting gospel that is going to prepare us for the harvest. It's going to ripen us and make us ready. Well, what is this gospel? Notice. "Having the everlasting gospel to preach unto them that dwell on the earth, to every nation, kindred, tongue, and people." Who is going to have an opportunity to hear this gospel? It says every nation, kindred, tongue, and people. In other words, this is a global message, a worldwide message, a message

0: of warning to the world, a two-minute warning, friends. And the reason why it's going to go throughout the whole world is because God so loved the world, He's not willing that any should perish. He wants all to come to repentance. He wants all to be ready for this grand and great event. Can you say amen? And so it's a global message, but what is this message? Notice verse 7, saying with a loud voice, fear God and give glory to Him, for the hour of His what? Judgment. What are the next two words? Is come. Friends, that word hour, the word hour is a measurement of what? Time. So a part of this worldwide global end time gospel message is a message about time. And the time has to do with God's judgment. It's a timing judgment message. And the angel says that the hour or the timing of God's judgment is come. Now, friends, is come, what tense is come? What tense, present or future? Is come is present tense. So we see that just before the harvest, which is the end of the world, the second coming of Christ, there is going to be a global message about the timing of God's judgment that's going to come in the present tense. Are you with me, yes or no? Yes. Tonight we want to find out, what exactly does that mean? What is this message in Revelation referring to the hour of God's judgment? Friends, this is the proverbial two-minute warning we're talking about tonight. A message about time, calling us to get ready for the harvest. And tonight we're going to find out exactly when the hour of God's judgment would come. Notice what the Bible says concerning the timing of judgment. Follow me carefully as we move step by step through this tonight. In Acts chapter 17 and verse 31, please write it down. The Bible says, because God has appointed a day. He has appointed a what?
1: Day.
0: And that word day is also a measurement of time. And the Bible says that God has appointed a day in the which He will judge the world in righteousness. So tell me, friends, according to this verse, does God have a specific day or a specific time in mind in the which He will begin to judge the world? Yes or no?
1: Yes,
0: yes, friends. He has an appointed time in which His judgment would come. And we see already that it has to be before the harvest. In fact, notice what else the Bible says concerning the timing of judgment. In Acts 24 and verse 25, this is referring to the Apostle Paul. It says, and as he reasoned of righteousness, temperance, and judgment, what? To come. Now, friends, what is that? What tense is that, to come? Future tense, right? In other words, during the days of the early apostolic church and the time of the Apostle Paul, the timing of God's judgment was still a futuristic event. It was still something that was to come in the future. But then when you go to Revelation chapter 14, the angel says, it's here. It's arrived. And this happens before the harvest in verse 14. Do you see the context? Revelation 14, 7, the judgment is come. And then after that, verse 14, the second coming of Christ happens after that. So we find that the timing of God's judgment had to be sometime after the days of the apostle, but then sometime just prior to the second coming of Christ. Are you with me, yes or no? In fact, notice another verse. We're trying to narrow down the timing of God's judgment. In Revelation 22 and verse 12, it says, and behold, I come quickly, and my reward is where? With me, to give every man according as his work shall be. So Jesus says that when He comes, His reward is already with Him. In other words, the reward is already determined, and it's determined, it's according to every man's work. Now, friends, think about it. It's logical. If when Jesus comes, He already has His reward with Him, and it's according to individuals' work, that there had to have first been an investigation of individuals' work to determine who will receive which reward. I mean, that's logical, isn't it? Here's the point. An investigative judgment begins sometime before Jesus comes to give rewards according to our works. And the reason why I'm emphasizing this is because many people think that judgment happens at the second coming. Now, friends, rewards are given at the second coming, But the rewards are determined before he comes. The hour of his judgment is come sometime after the days of the early apostolic church, but sometime just prior to the harvest, the second coming of Christ. And if that is clear,

Would you please say amen? And so what we want to find out tonight is this. When did this judgment hour begin? We already saw that it has to begin sometime after the days of the early apostolic church and sometime prior to the harvest, the second coming of Christ. And God in His Word has given us a time prophecy that shows us exactly when the hour of God's judgment would begin. So we're going to study this prophecy. It's the longest time prophecy in all of Scripture that points to the day in which God would begin to judge the world. And friends, before we talk about the timing of the judgment, we first must ask about the location of judgment. So the question is, where does judgment take place? Daniel 7 tells us where judgment takes place. Judgment takes place in heaven, at the very throne of God. But as we follow the context and go to chapter 8 actually tells us when judgment takes place. Because Daniel chapter 8 gives us a time prophecy that points us to the timing of God's judgment in heaven. So notice with me the foundational scripture for our study tonight. Daniel 8:14, he said unto me, unto 2,300 days. Friends, that word days, it's a measurement of, so this is a time prophecy. Unto 2,300 days, then what's going to happen? The sanctuary is going to be cleansed. In other words, after 2,300 days pass, then the sanctuary will be cleansed. Friends, this time prophecy points us to when the hour of God's judgment would begin. The only way to understand the timing of judgment is to first understand the sanctuary. And so here's the question. What did the cleansing of the sanctuary refer to? You see, if we lived in Old Testament times and wanted to be forgiven of our sins, we would have to go to the sanctuary. And we would have to bring a spotless lamb to the sanctuary. And in order to be forgiven, we would have to put our hands on the head of that innocent animal, and we would confess our sins to God. And symbolically, our sins are now transferred from us, the sinner, to that innocent animal. And then upon confessing our sins, we would then have to take a knife and with our own to cut the throat of that little innocent animal, the jugular vein, causing the blood to flow and causing that little innocent animal to die. This is what was required for the forgiveness of sins. The Bible says in Hebrews 9:22, without the shedding of blood, there is no remission or forgiveness of sins. The reason why God told His people to do this is because He was trying to get it through our thick skulls that sin is not a good thing. And friends, the reason why the lamb had to be without spot and blemish, because it was to point forward to the true Lamb of God, Jesus, who had to be without sin in order to be our vicarious substitute sacrifice. And friends, whenever we sin, the Bible says it's like crucifying Jesus afresh. Sin causes pain to God. Our sins crucified Jesus. And so that's the reason why God said an innocent animal had to die. He was trying to teach man that in order for the guilty to be forgiven, the innocent had to take their place. And every lamb, every animal that was sacrificed was to point us forward to the true Lamb of God, Jesus Christ. Oh, friends, I'm thankful for Jesus. How about you? Amen. And so that sinner would have to cut the throat of the animal. And the priest was there with a bowl to catch the blood as it flowed. Then the priest would take the blood, symbolic of the sin. Symbolic of the what? He would take that blood into the sanctuary. And friends, on his way into the sanctuary, he would stop by the laver, which was a symbol of washing and cleansing. But then he would go in the sanctuary itself with the blood, symbolic of the sin. And then that priest would sprinkle the blood upon the veil in the sanctuary. That veil is what separated the holy from the most holy place. You see, friends, that tent had two main compartments. The first one, the holy place. The second one, the most holy place. In the holy place was the candlestick, the table of showbread, the altar of incense. And so that priest would dip his fingers in the blood and he would sprinkle it upon the veil. And friends, that act, listen, the act of sprinkling the blood on the veil
is what it transferred the sin into the sanctuary. That act is what soiled the sanctuary.

sanctuary. It is what caused the sanctuary to become dirty, in other words. That's where the sin and the record of it was placed. And so let's walk through this together. The sin was transferred from the sinner to the animal. The animal to its blood, because the life is in the blood, the Bible says. Now the blood, symbolic of the sin, the record of the sin, is now taken into the sanctuary, sprinkled on the veil. This is what dirtied or soiled the sanctuary. And this, friends, happened every single day. It was called the daily service. The what kind of service? And you can read, in Leviticus chapter 4, it talks all about the daily service. This happened every single day. Blood was flowing, and the record of sin was transferred into the sanctuary during the daily service. And so this is what happened. The sinner was forgiven of their sin. But where was the record of that sin? It was in the sanctuary. It happened every day. It was called the daily service. But then once a year, there was a yearly service that fell on what the Bible calls the Day of Atonement. The day of what? And friends, that word atonement is a fancy word that simply means at one meant. It was the day in which the people were made at one with God, and the record of their sin was blotted out from the sanctuary itself. On this special day called the Day of Atonement, the high priest would not just go into the holy place, but he would go beyond the veil into the most holy place of the sanctuary. And in that most holy place, there was only one article of furniture. It was called the Ark of the Covenant. What was it called? And the Ark of the Covenant was a chest-like piece of furniture overlaid with gold on the inside and on the outside. And on the inside of the chest was the Ten Commandments, the holy law of God. Just above the Ten Commandments was a solid slab of gold that covered the chest. That solid slab of gold was called the mercy seat, because upon the mercy seat sat the Shekinah glory, which was the visible manifestation of the glory of God between the two angels. And friends, that mercy seat represents the throne of God. And friends, I'm so thankful that the throne of God is not called the judgment seat. It's called the mercy seat. Can you say amen? Even though this is the place where judgment happens, it's called the mercy seat. It represents the throne of grace. That's another reason why judgment is not scary. Because where judgment takes place, that throne is called the mercy seat. It is the very throne of grace. And so on the Day of Atonement, that happened how often again? Once a year, the high priest would go into the most holy place with the blood of the sacrificial animal, and then he would sprinkle the blood on the mercy seat. Friends, listen, the act of sprinkling the blood on the mercy seat, that act is what cleansed the sanctuary of the record of sin that had been accumulated throughout the year. This was the time that sin was completely blotted out forever, that the atonement was made, the full atonement. It happened on the Day of Atonement, the yearly service. And some of you are wondering, well, why is it so complicated to get rid of sin? Well, let me tell you, friends, sin is not a simple thing. Sin is complicated. Sin is a terrible intruder. And so this is how God dealt with sin, through the daily service and the yearly service. Let me illustrate it like this. How often do you take a shower? Every day, I hope. Amen? Friends, it's a good idea to get cleansed daily. Friends, taking a shower is a daily service. But friends, every now and then, you ought to clean the bathtub. Isn't that right? Right? Because even though you're cleansed, if you don't clean the bathtub, after a while, you have what we call buildup. Do you know what I'm talking about? Some of you have some of this? Now, friends, this is what it was. The daily service, where the record of sin was being transferred into the sanctuary, that was like a daily shower. But the yearly service was like cleaning the bathtub, cleaning the sanctuary itself of the record that had been accumulated. Now, friends, listen, you ought to clean the bathtub more than once a year. But do you understand the point I'm trying to make? It's the cleansing of the bathtub. Let me give you another illustration. How many of you use computers? Now, there's something on the desktop of your computer that is very helpful if you want to cleanse things, if you want to get rid of things. There's a little icon there, and you just drive whatever is not necessary, your trash, the things that you don't want anymore, you put it right there. What is that called? What is that thing called? The trash bin. Isn't that right?
Now, when you put something

0: in the trash bin, your desktop has been cleansed. But is that record still there? Where is it? In the trash bin. And it's not completely blotted out until you empty the trash. Friends, the daily service was like putting it in the trash bin. The record is there. But the yearly service, the Day of Atonement, was like the emptying of the trash bin itself. It's when the sin was blotted out completely. This is what the Bible means when it talks about the cleansing of the sanctuary. And friends, if that makes sense, would you please say amen?
1: Amen.
0: So when Daniel talked about until 2,300 days, then the sanctuary will be cleansed, it's referring to that day, the Day of Atonement. Now, the question is, what does this have to do with judgment? Friends, it has everything to do with judgment. You know why? Because the Day of Atonement was not just a day of cleansing, it was also a day of judgment. Let me explain. 10 days before the Day of Atonement would take place, trumpets would sound in Israel, calling the Israelites to begin to fast and pray to afflict their souls and to search their hearts in preparation for the Day of Atonement when the priest would cleanse the sanctuary. And in preparation for this special day, they were to make sure that all their sins were confessed and repented of. Notice what happens. Leviticus chapter 16, verse 29 and 30, write it down. It says, in the 10th day of the 7th month, you shall do what? Afflict your souls and do no work at all. For on that day, the priest shall make what? Atonement for you to cleanse you, that you may be clean of all your sins before the Lord. It says in the 10th day of the 7th month. Friends, tell me, is that a specific time, yes or no? So there's a specific time. God says, on this day, the priest will cleanse you of all your sins. The sanctuary is going to be blotted out. The record that's in there is going to be taken away. And so in preparation for this, they had to afflict their souls and search their hearts and say, Lord, is there something in my life that I have not yet surrendered to you? Whatever it is, reveal it to me and give me the gift of true repentance and remove it from my life. And so what happened on the Day of Atonement, the Day of Atonement was in the most holy place, cleansing the record of sin. The people on the outside of the sanctuary, they were working in harmony with the high priest. They were working how? In harmony with the high priest. How so? As the high priest cleansed that sanctuary of the record of sin, they were working in harmony by cleansing the soul sanctuary, the temple, their hearts, of the sins of their lives. How? By confession and repentance to God. They couldn't get rid of themselves. They were just praying, Lord, take it away from me. And all those who were working in harmony with the high priest, they were the ones that benefited from what the high priest was doing in the sanctuary in the most holy place. But here's the question. Well, what about those who were not working in harmony with the high priest? What about those who were careless and indifferent? What about those who chose to hang on to their sins instead of allowing the Lord to take it from them? For those people that were playing games with God and clinging to sin, for them, the Day of Atonement was not a day of cleansing. It was a day of judgment. How so? Notice what the Bible says. In Leviticus chapter 23, verse 29 and 30, the Bible says, for any person who is not afflicted in soul on that same day shall be what? Cut off. Oh, friends, I want you to keep that expression in your mind. You might want to write it down. The one that was not afflicting their hearts and praying and confessing their sins to God, on the Day of Atonement, the Bible says that they would be cut off from his people. And any person who does any work on that same day, that person I will destroy from among his people. Friends, if you still had sin in your life, that known sin that you did not let go, you didn't let the Lord take away from you, the Bible tells us that on this day, those individuals would be cut off. They would be stoned to death. You see, friends, the Day of Atonement was a serious and solemn day. One Hebrew scholar said, describing the Day of Atonement, that it was a crisis of confession and repentance. And so, the Day of Atonement was not just cleansing, it was also judgment. And this day that happened once a year was to be an object lesson to teach you and I about the final judgment. Where? In heaven, at the throne of God that is found in the most holy place of the sanctuary. Well, how does this earthly ceremony, the Day of Atonement, how does that teach us about end time events and heavenly things? Now we go to the New Testament to see how the new and old are in perfect harmony with itself. Notice what it says in Hebrews chapter 8 and verse 1 and 2. Hebrews 8 verse 1 and 2 tells us that just as there was an earthly sanctuary, there was a heavenly sanctuary.

the earthly was a copy of. The Bible tells us we have such a high priest who is seated at the right hand of the what? Throne of the majesty where? In the heavens, a minister of the sanctuary and of the what kind of tabernacle? The true tabernacle, which who erected? The Lord erected. The Lord erected. The same way there was an earthly sanctuary that was erected by the people of God, the Bible tells us that there is a true sanctuary in heaven where God's throne is, and this is what the Bible is referring to in Daniel chapter 8. In fact, notice another one. Hebrews chapter 9 and verse 24, the Bible tells us, for Christ is not entered into the holy places made with hands, which are, what is that next word? Copies of the true. So the earthly sanctuary that was made with hands was just a copy. It was a replica of the true sanctuary. But where is the sanctuary? Which are copies of the true, but into where? Heaven itself, now to appear in the presence of God for us. In other words, friends, here's the point. Everything that happened in the earthly sanctuary was a reflection of what would happen in heaven. Just as there was an earthly high priest, so too there's a heavenly high priest, and what is his name? Jesus Christ. Can you say amen? And just as there was an earthly day of atonement, which was also a day of cleansing and judgment, so too there would be a heavenly day of atonement, a heavenly cleansing, which would be the hour of God's judgment. In fact, notice. Now we go back to the time prophecy, and we can understand about the timing of judgment. Friends, before we move on, how many of you feel like you understand what the Bible is referring to when it talks about the cleansing of the sanctuary? If you understand that, let me hear you say amen. What is it referring to? It's referring to the Day of Atonement, which was a day of cleansing for those who were afflicting their souls, but it was a day of judgment for those who were clinging to their known sins. And so now that we understand the cleansing of the sanctuary, let's now study the time element of this to find out when exactly this heavenly judgment began. The angel said, unto 2,300 days, then shall the sanctuary be cleansed. But friends, question, which sanctuary was it referring to? Was it referring to the earthly sanctuary or the heavenly sanctuary? Friends, it had to have been referring to the heavenly sanctuary because when the angel gave this prophecy, that earthly sanctuary was still in ruins. The Babylonians, remember, they came and they destroyed Jerusalem and the temple, the sanctuary was completely desolated. So this had to have been talking about the heavenly sanctuary and thus the heavenly and the final day of atonement or the final judgment hour of God. But some of you are wondering, well, how can this be referring to an end time event when the angel said 2,300 days? What time period did this prophecy refer to? Notice in verse 17. The angel says to Daniel, understand, son of man, that the vision refers to the time of the what? So friends, what kind of prophecy is this? It's an end time prophecy. But how could it be an end time prophecy if it's only 2,300 days? Friends, that's just a little over 6 years. That would have been fulfilled in Daniel's time. But the angel said it's an end time prophecy. How do we understand this? Now I want to introduce you to a prophetic timekeeper. Time essential in order to understand time prophecies in the Bible. And the prophetic time key is this. In Bible prophecy, one prophetic day equals or represents one literal year. And you can find it in the book of Ezekiel, chapter 4, verse 6. I have laid on you a day for each year. And Numbers 14:34, each day for a year. And scholars of many different denominations agree that in a prophetic context, say what kind of context? Not just in any context, but a prophetic, a symbolic context, when it deals with time, one prophetic day equals one literal year. So this 2,300 days are prophetic days, which means that it's literal years. And when we use the time prophetic key, it now becomes, like the angel says, an end time prophecy. Are you with me, yes or no? Yes. So now here's the next question. When does the 2,300 years begin, and when does it end? The angel gives the answer in verse 24. Notice what it says. 70 weeks. Now, friends, that word weeks is also a measurement of. So God is giving more details to the time prophecy. 70 weeks are determined. Friends, that word determined in the Hebrew, it means cut off. Do you remember that expression? 70 weeks are determined or cut off upon thy people. Who is Daniel's people?

Jewish nation. And upon thy holy city, what was the holy city? Jerusalem. So 70 weeks are cut off, determined, given to the people of God, the Israelite nation. And in this time period, what were they to do? It says, to finish transgression and to make an end of their sins. Here God is now giving a time prophecy, a time of probation for

determined. As I mentioned, that word determined means cut off. In other words, God cut off 70 prophetic weeks of probation, is cut off and given to the Jewish nation for them to make an end of their sins. Well, why would God do this? You remember that God made a special covenant with the nation of Israel. He said, I will be your God and you will be my people. I will bless you and make you the head and not the tail. And through you, all nations will be blessed. God chose this wonderful people to be the showcase of his grace throughout the whole world. A special covenant relationship was made with this special people. But here's the question. Was the covenant God made with the Israelite nation, was it conditional or was it unconditional? Friends, you study the Bible carefully. It was a conditional covenant. You can read the covenant in Deuteronomy chapter 28. Basically, obey and live or disobey and die. It wasn't unconditional, it was conditional. And God's people, unfortunately, they did not obey his voice. And as a result, the Babylonians came to destroy the temple in Jerusalem and to destroy God's people and take them captive in Babylon. And Babylon, his people are in apostasy. They have been given into the hands of their enemies. And so now God comes to Daniel through his angel Gabriel and gives to his people, the Jewish nation, 70 prophetic weeks of probation for them to keep the covenant, to put an end of their sins, and to allow the Lord to bring in everlasting righteousness. In other words, this 70-week prophecy was like God's final ultimatum for the Jewish nation. He says, 70 weeks are determined, cut off, and given to you as a time of probation. Are you with me, yes or no? But here's the question. If 70 weeks are cut off, what are they cut off from? I mean, if you cut something off, there is something that you cut it off from. Isn't that right? Yeah. So here's a time, a chunk of time, 70 weeks cut off, but where did it come from? Well, friends, the only other time that it could come from was the context, the larger time prophecy of the 2,300 days. And so we find that the first 70 weeks of the 2,300 days are cut off and given to the Jewish nation as a time of probation. And so what God is doing, he's repeating and enlarging, giving more details to the larger 2,300 day prophecy. Are you with me, yes or no? We're moving step by step, friends. And so now here's the next question. How long is this first 70 prophetic weeks? Well, friends, remember, one prophetic day equals one literal year. And so let's do some math. How many years is 70 prophetic weeks? 70 weeks times 7 days per week equals 490 days. But these are prophetic days, which means that they are literal years. 70 times 7. This is the time period that God gave to the Jewish nation as a special time of probation. 70 times 7. And by the way, friends, you remember when Peter asked Jesus, Lord, how many times shall I forgive my brother? Shall I forgive him 7 times? And Peter was proud. Yeah, I'm going to give him 7 times. What was Jesus' answer? 70 times 7. How much is that? 490. Friends, I believe that when Jesus said that, he was actually referring to this time prophecy. Because that's how many years God gave to his people as a time of probation. And now it begins to dawn upon us that the Bible is actually a lot deeper than we thought. Can you say amen? And so now notice as we go back to this chart to visualize what we're studying here tonight. We're talking about the 2,300 days that points to the cleansing of the sanctuary and the final judgment in heaven. The first 70 weeks, or 490 years, are cut off, given to the Jewish nation, and the last part, 1810 years, will bring us to the hour of God's judgment. Well, friends, here's the next question. When is the ending year? Well, you can't know the end unless you know the beginning, right? And so when do we begin to count the years? The angel Gabriel tells us a specific time to begin to count. Now notice as we go back, Daniel 9 verse 25 says to Daniel, know therefore and understand that from the going forth of the command or the decree to restore and build Jerusalem. Stop right there. Why did Jerusalem need to be restored and rebuilt? Because remember, the Babylonians destroyed it. And so now God is coming to Daniel and saying, whenever there's a decree that gives you, Daniel, and your people permission to go back to restore and rebuild Jerusalem, that's the time that you begin to count. And remember, this happened during the days of Nehemiah. You remember that? Ezra and Esther and whatnot, those stories, that's where it took place. And so notice, we go back, verse 25. Know therefore and understand
that from the going forth of the commandment

0: or the decree to restore and build Jerusalem until who? Messiah the Prince. Friends, who's Messiah the Prince? Friends, do you know why we are studying this time prophecy tonight? Because it is a Christ-centered prophecy. Because it points us to Jesus, amen? You see, things are only important as it's connected to Jesus Christ. So it says, from this decree or command that gives you permission to rebuild your temple and your city, until Messiah the Prince, there shall be 7 weeks and 62 weeks, or 69 weeks. The street shall be built again, and the wall even in troublous times. And then after the 69 weeks pass, it says, and after 62 weeks, Messiah shall be cut off, but not for himself. And so sometime after the 69 weeks, Messiah would be cut off. It's pointing forward to the sacrifice of Jesus. And so I want you to see this chart so that we can visualize what we're studying tonight. We're talking about the 70 prophetic weeks of probation given to the Jewish nation. It would begin whenever the decree is given to give the Jews permission to rebuild Jerusalem. And then after that, 69 prophetic weeks later would bring us to the time of Messiah. Well, when was the decree given that gave the Jews permission to rebuild their city? According to the book of Ezra, chapter 7 and verse 13, as well as confirmation through history, the decree that was issued to give the Jews permission to rebuild their city and their temple happened in 457 BC. In what year? That's the year, friends, that we begin to count the 70 weeks as well as the 2,300-day prophecy. It was the decree of Artaxerxes, king of Persia. You see, there were three decrees, actually. But it was the decree given in 457 that actually enabled the Jews to finish the work, to restore everything. The street shall be built again, even the walls, even in troublesome times. And so now we have an anchor date, the year 457 BC. That's the beginning point. Now all we have to do is add. And adding is not too hard, is it? And so let's add. 457, and then 69 prophetic weeks later. Well, how long is 69 prophetic weeks? 69 weeks times 7 times 8 equals 483 prophetic days, or literal years. So you take 457, you add 483 years later, and it brings us to the year AD 27. This is pointing to the time of Messiah. Now, friends, who's the Messiah?
1: Jesus.
0: But do you know what the word Messiah means? The word Messiah literally means the anointed one. What does it mean? And so here's the question. In what year was Jesus anointed Messiah? What event was the anointing of Messiah? Well, friends, we don't have to guess, because the Bible tells us that it was at the baptism of Christ that he was anointed by the Spirit of God to begin his public work. And here's the question. In what year was Jesus baptized? According to the prophecy, it must be in the year A.D. 27. And what year was he baptized? Notice, Luke chapter 3, verses 1 and verse 21. It says, now in the 15th year of the reign of Tiberius Caesar, it came to pass that Jesus was baptized, and while he prayed, the heavens were open. Friends, would you like to guess what was the 15th year of the reign of Tiberius Caesar? Friends, do you know what the year that was? It was exactly A.D. 27. Jesus was baptized right on time. Amen? And some of you are wondering, well, why did Jesus wait so long to begin his ministry? The reason why he waited is because he had to fulfill this messianic prophecy in Daniel chapter 9. He was baptized in AD 27, right on time. Friends, Jesus always does things right on time. Never late, never early, right on time. Can you say amen? And friends, remember, when he was baptized, he began his public ministry and he began to preach. And guess what he preached? In Mark chapter 1, verse 15, write it down. The Bible says, and saying, the time is fulfilled. What time? What time was he talking about? What do you mean, Jesus, the time is fulfilled? Friends, you realize that when he said that, he was referring to the prophecy of Daniel chapter 9. He was saying, here I am. I am the fulfillment of this prophecy. The time is fulfilled. The kingdom of God is at hand. Repent ye and believe the gospel. Amen. So now let's go back to this chart so that we can visualize what we're saying. Friends, we're repeating in a

charging so that we can get it tonight. We're talking about the 70 weeks of probation given to the Jewish nation, beginning at the decree that gave them permission to rebuild Jerusalem, issued by Artaxerxes in 457 BC, then 69 prophetic weeks later, or 483 literal years later, brings us to the time of the anointing of Messiah at his baptism in AD 27. And now, how many weeks left do we have of the 70 weeks? 1 week left. And friends, in this last final week, we find some amazing prophecies about Jesus Christ. And so this 70th week, one prophetic week, how many days in a week? Seven. How many years is this? It's 7 years, friends. The 70th week. Well, what's going to happen in this week? The Bible tells us. Notice with me. In Daniel 9, verse 26, and after 62 weeks shall Messiah be what? Cut off, but not for himself. And the people of the prince shall come and shall destroy the city and the sanctuary. And the end thereof shall be with a flood. And unto the end of the war, desolations are determined. In other words, sometime after the crucifixion, the cutting off of the Messiah, Jesus Christ, that sanctuary would be destroyed once again. It was destroyed in AD 70 by the Roman armies. And so this prophecy is pointing to the other destruction of the temple during that time. And then notice what it says in verse 27. And he shall confirm the covenant with many for how long? Now here's the question. Who is he that confirms the covenant with the Jewish nation for one more week? It's not Antichrist, friends. It's the one that made the covenant to begin with. It's Jesus Christ. How do we know? Because the Bible tells us so. Malachi chapter 3, verse 1 tells us that the messenger of the covenant is the Lord himself. Malachi 3, 1 says that the Lord whom you seek shall suddenly come to his temple, even the messenger of the... Do you remember when Jesus began his public ministry? He confined his ministry to the Israelite nation. He said, I'm not come except unto the lost sheep of the house of Israel. He spent most of his time with the Jews. Why? Because they had 1 week left. So he's confirming the covenant. It's still good. He's pleading. He's working with his people, seeking to draw them unto himself, confirming the covenant. In fact, notice in the book of Romans, chapter 15, verse 8, write it down. It says, now I say that Jesus Christ, not Antichrist, but Jesus Christ was a minister to the circumcision. Do you know who the circumcision is? That's just a word that denotes the Jews. A minister to the circumcision for the truth of God to, what is that word? Confirm the promises. Friends, what is another word for promise? Covenant. He's confirming the covenant, friends. It's not Jesus, it's not Antichrist, it's Jesus Christ. He's confirming the promises made to the fathers. He's doing it, friends, in the 70th week, 7 year period, working with the people of God. But then the Bible says, he shall confirm the covenant with many for 1 week, and in the when? Middle of the week, he, talking about Jesus, will bring an end to what? So in the middle of that 70th week, Christ would put an end to the sacrificial offering services. This is referring to the sacrifice of himself on the cross. He said on the cross, my God, why have you forsaken me? He was cut off, but not for himself, because he never sinned before. He was cut off for you and me, friends. Amen. He took our sins and was cut off. Why? So that we could be reconciled back to God. This prophecy is pointing to the cross, friends. He was cut off. He took our judgment upon himself so that we could live forever. Oh, how many of you are thankful for Jesus? He was cut off in the middle of the week, 3.5 years. And at the middle of the week, he would put an end to sacrifice and offering. What does this mean? Remember when Jesus was on the cross? What was one of the last things he said? It is finished. What is finished? Sacrifices and offerings complete. It's done. I am the one true sacrifice. In other words, friends, this prophecy tells us that in the middle of the 70th week, Christ the Messiah would bring an end to the sacrificial system. And you remember, friends, when he was on the cross, he breathed his last. He said, it is finished. And friends, the very moment Jesus died, guess what happened?
The Bible tells us in Mark 15:38 that the veil of the temple was torn from top to bottom, not bottom to top, because a human hand could have done that. It was torn from top to bottom, showing that God himself put an end to those sacrificial

0: your offerings and services. Why? Because the purpose of those things was to point us to the true Lamb of God, Jesus Christ. Can you say amen? Amen. And guess what day it was? It was the day of the Passover. And it was at the ninth hour that the Passover lamb was to be slain on that day. Jesus hung on the cross until the ninth hour. And friends, at the very hour that the lamb was to be slain, Jesus said, "It is finished." He died. A great earthquake took place, and it shook the knife from the priest's hands, and that little barnyard animal could go free. He doesn't have to die anymore. Why doesn't he have to die anymore? Why is his blood not necessary? Because at that very moment, there was another lamb out on Mount Calvary, on an old rugged cross, who was spilling his blood at the very moment. Jesus, friends, the demands of the law are satisfied. Type is meaning anti-type. The sanctuary services are finished. Sacrifices and offerings are ceasing in the middle of that 70th week. And because of his shed blood, you and I, in order to be forgiven, no longer have to slay a little innocent animal. All we have to do is get on our knees and say, "Lord Jesus, forgive me. I've made mistakes in my life. I have sinned much. I've blasphemed your name. I've lived a life of lies. Please have mercy upon me, O God." And Jesus applies not the blood of bulls or goats, but his own precious blood. And because of that, we can come boldly to the throne of grace to obtain mercy and find help in our time of need. Can you say amen? Oh, friends, this is good news. This is good news. These verses predict that the Messiah would die by crucifixion in the 14th day of the first Jewish month in the year AD 31. And not only did he die in the right year and the right month and the right day, but the exact hour, friends, the ninth hour, Jesus said, "It is finished." And he died. Sacrifices, offerings cease. And friends, it's interesting that Satan has taken such a beautiful centered prophecy, and he's caused people to apply it to the Antichrist. But friends, it's pointing us to Jesus Christ. Yes. Amen? Now, friends, listen. If it's true that the 70th week applies in the future, guess what? That means that that man that died wasn't the Messiah. If this 70th week applies to the future, that means it was just a man that shed his blood. And if that's the case, we have no hope. That means we're lost. But I'm so grateful that this 70th week applies to Jesus. Amen. And it shows us tonight that he is the true Messiah and the Savior of the world. Can you say amen?
1: Amen.
0: Let's review what we've just discovered. We're talking about the 70 weeks of probation. Beginning in 457 at the decree that Artaxerxes made to give the Jews permission to rebuild their temple. 69 prophetic weeks later brings us to the time of the anointing of Messiah in AD 27. Now we have one prophetic week, 7 literal years, but in the middle of that week, Christ, the Messiah, would bring an end to sacrifice and offering. He would be cut off on Calvary's cross. And now how many years do we have left in the 70 weeks? 3.5 years left. Until it would come to an end, and probation would be closed upon the Israelite nation if they did not make an end to their sins. And friends, do you remember when Jesus resurrected from the grave? What did he tell his disciples? He said to them in Acts 1:8, "Go to Jerusalem first, then Judea, then Samaria, then all the uttermost parts of the world." Why did he say to go to Jerusalem first? Because they only had 3.5 years left, friends. So go to my people first. The covenant is still good. Plead with them. But friends, 3.5 years passed, and yet the nation of God still did not believe and accept the Messiah. So according to this prophecy, God's covenant with the Jewish nation would end in the year AD 34. And friends, what event marked its final completion? What brought it to an end? You can read it in the book of Acts chapter 7. Stephen the deacon, listen now, he is preaching to the Jewish hierarchy. And he's basically going, if you study that sermon, he is retracing the history of the covenant. You read it, friends, in Acts chapter 7, he's going through the history of the covenant, and this is a typical covenant lawsuit. He's bringing an indictment before the Jewish nation, the hierarchy, the religious leaders of Israel. It's an indictment against him for crucifying the Messiah. And that's the reason why they were so angry at what he said that they rushed upon him and they began to stone Stephen to death, openly and corporately rejecting the message and silencing the messenger of God. And friends, you study

0: In Acts 7, as Stephen is being stoned, the heavens were open. And he saw Jesus standing. Friends, I'm so grateful that no matter what man does, God will stand for us. Amen?
1: Amen.
0: But you know what happens? You know the significance of God standing? Do you know why he stands? He stands to judge. He stands to judge. It says in Isaiah 3:13, the Lord stands up to plead and stands to judge the people. That's what happened at the stoning of Stephen. The Lord was standing at the right hand of God. Judgment, brothers and sisters. Probation is closed. What happened at the end of the 70 weeks? Number one, Stephen is stoned for preaching Christ. Number two, the Jewish leaders reject the gospel corporately. Number three, immediately after that, the gospel is going like wildfire to the Gentiles. You read Acts chapter 7, now the Samaritans are accepting the gospel. You read Acts chapter 9 and 10, the apostle Paul is converted as an apostle to the Gentiles, and now the Gentiles are being filled with the Holy Spirit. It's a clear transition, brothers and sisters. We see it through the Bible. It's been prophesied and confirmed by Jesus. Now we go back to the larger context of the 2,300 days. The first part of it, 70 prophetic weeks, 490 years, cut off, given to the Jewish nation. It began in 457 BC. It concluded in 34 AD at the stoning of Stephen. And now, how many years do we have left? 1,810 years. So now all we have to do is add 1810 to 34, and you have the exact year where the hour of God's judgment would begin. And the cleansing of the heavenly sanctuary would commence. And friends, it brings us to the year 1844. Friends, do you realize what the Bible is saying? That since the year 1844, according to time prophecy, we have been living in what the Bible calls the hour of God's judgment. It was in this time that Jesus, our heavenly high priest, would begin his special cleansing work in the sanctuary above, blotting out the record of sin, bringing the full atonement, brothers and sisters. And so we find we don't know when Jesus is going to finish the work, because no man knows the exact day or hour of his coming. Can you say amen? But according to this prophecy, it must be soon. Seconds are ticking away at the clock of time. This is the proverbial two-minute warning. Jesus wants us to know that there's no time to waste, that we must get serious. Every decision we make must be made with the end in mind. Seconds are ticking away at the prophetic time clock. The redemption story is almost finished. And tonight we need to make a decision to be on the winning team before it's too late. Can you say amen? We must live with a sense of urgency, friends. Because Jesus is about to come. And as we get ready to close tonight, how shall we respond to God's judgment message? Listen, friends, not with fear, because it's not scary. With great anticipation, excitement, and joy. Because judgment is good news. Why? Let me give you a few other reasons. Hebrews chapter 7, verse 25. The Bible says, wherefore he is able. Let's read it together. He is able also to save them to the uttermost that come unto God by him, seeing he ever lives to make intercession for them. Friends, we learned tonight that Jesus not only died for us, but he ever lives for us. In the sanctuary above, as our great high priest, as our heavenly lawyer. John chapter 2, verse 1, my little children, these things I write to you, that you sin not. And if any man sin, we have an advocate with the Father. What's his name? Jesus Christ the righteous. Oh, friends, you don't have to be afraid of judgment. He is an advocate. That word advocate means lawyer or attorney. And friends, he is a good attorney. His fees are very, very cheap. It's free, friends. He offers his services as our attorney for free. And by the way, he's a lawyer that has never lost a case. No matter how bad your case, your life, your situation may be, you give it to the hands of Jesus and you will never lose. A lawyer that has never lost a case. And by the way, it gets even better. Check this verse out. In John 5:22, the Bible tells us, Jesus speaking, for the Father judges no one, but has committed all judgment to the Son. Wow. Friends, God the Father, the Ancient of Days, sits on the throne presiding as the judge, but he judges all through his Son. In other words, the Father says, whatever you think, Jesus, you're the one that walked in their shoes. You're the one that was tempted in all points like as they were. Friends, how would you like to have a judge who's also your lawyer. You can't lose, friends. Amen. Fear not the judgment of God. Just surrender your case to Jesus. The judge will always listen to the son. You know why? Because they have a father-son relationship. They trust each other. Tonight, let's put our lives and trust our lives to Jesus. All we have to do, friends, is stand in the shadow of his perfection. If we were to stand by ourselves in the judgment, we wouldn't be able to stand. But with Jesus, the Son of Man, we will pass the judgment with confidence. Friends, tonight we've covered a lot of information. I don't expect for you to remember everything you've heard, but let me summarize everything with just 2 points. How many of you think you can remember 2 points? You think you do that? Here's the 2 points we take home tonight. Number one, according to prophecy, since the year 1844, we've been living in what the Bible calls the hour of God's judgment. We need to live with a sense of urgency. Jesus is coming again. And then the second point, which is even more important, don't be afraid, folks. Don't be afraid of judgment, because we have a lawyer that has never lost a case. How many of you think you remember that? Oh, friends, you can study the details. If you have questions, come tomorrow night. Those will be answered. Or you can ask me. But as we close tonight, how shall we respond? What do we need to do in light of the hour of God's judgment? Well, friends, do you remember what the people did on the outside of the sanctuary during the day of the... What were they doing? They were working in harmony with the high priest in the same way. Now that we know where Jesus is, and now that we know what Jesus is doing for us, as long as we keep our eyes on Jesus, now we can work in harmony with him. How so? As the priest was cleansing the sanctuary, what were the people doing? Cleansing the soul sanctuary by confession, repentance, searching their hearts, afflicting their souls. And so what do we need to do? We need to say, Lord, search me. Search my heart, oh God. Lord, what is in my life that is causing you pain? Whatever it is, remove it. And here's the prayer that we need to pray tonight. My last verse. Psalms 139, verse 23 and 24. It's a prayer that we need to pray. And let's read it together. And as we read it, let's pray it, shall we? The Bible says, search me, O God, and know my heart. Try me and know my thoughts. And see if there be any wicked way in me, and lead me in the way everlasting. The reason why we need to pray this prayer is because the heart is deceitful above all things. Sometimes we can be like Peter, saying to Jesus, Lord, I'm ready to die for you. But before the night was over, he was denying Christ 3 times. Friends, we don't know our hearts. That's why we pray, Lord, search my heart. Is this your prayer tonight? Friends, before the throne of God above, we have a strong and perfect plea. A great high priest whose name is love, whoever lives and pleads for me. My name is written on his hands. It's engraven in his heart. And I know, and you can know, that while in heaven he stands, no tongue can bid us there depart.

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Our journey through the book of Daniel here on the Hope Channel with this series titled Unsealing Daniel's Mysteries is just about coming to an end. Daniel has 12 chapters, and we will go through each of those chapters. We have gone through up now till chapter 11, which is our topic for today. And then, of course, there'll be a summary chapter that I will add to summarize the entire book of Daniel at the end. Now, in chapter 11, probably one of the most complicated chapters in the entire book of Daniel, there are many different opinions, different ideas about Daniel chapter 11. But remember this, when you study the book of Daniel, you have the principle of what? Repetition and enlargement. In Daniel chapter 2, you have that great image with the head of gold, breast and arms of silver, thighs of brass, legs of iron, feet of iron and clay, Babylon, Medo-Persia, Greece, Rome, the breakup of the Roman Empire. Then you go to Daniel chapter 7, and you have the lion, the bear, the leopard, the dragon, the four beasts, and you have the 10 horns and the little horn. You have Babylon, Medo-Persia, Greece, Rome, and then you have this little horn, the political, religious power, the medieval church or the Roman church. Then you have the judgment. Then you have Daniel chapter 8, which you have the introduction now of Medo-Persia and Greece. Babylon has passed away. Then you have the introduction of Rome and, of course, the medieval church. Then you have the judgment and the cleansing of the sanctuary and the final appeal of God. Now, if we're going to understand Daniel 11, and if the principle of repetition and enlargement is all through the book, wouldn't you then expect Daniel 11 to deal with Medo-Persia, because Babylon's faded away, Greece, pagan Rome, papal Rome, and then the final conflict? Wouldn't you expect that? Certainly you would. It's only logical to see the unfolding of history, the continuity of history, unity of history of Daniel, and have something different. So let's explore then Daniel in that context. We would expect to begin this chapter 11 with the Medes and Persians, because Babylon's faded away. And it's exactly what happens. When you look at Daniel 11, it says, also in the first year of Darius the Mede, I even stood up to confirm and strengthen him. And now I will tell you the truth. Behold, three more kings will arise in Persia, and a fourth shall be richer than them all. I mean, Bible prophecy is so incredible. Three more kings are going to rise. They did. Cambyses arose, then false Smyrna arose, then Darius I arose, then the one that is greater than them all, Ahasuerus arose, exactly like the Bible said. Then it says the fourth will be far richer, Ahasuerus was. He'll stir up against Greece. So Ahasuerus comes down, or Xerxes comes down, attacks Greece. You remember the Battle of Thermopylae? And here it says, verse 3, a mighty king will arise who rule with great dominion and do according to his will. Who would that be? Alexander the Great, of course, of Greece. So Greece and Medo-Persia, just like we would expect in this continuity of prophecy. Then it says, verse 4, when he has arisen, the kingdom shall be broken up and divided toward the four winds of heaven. You remember what happened? Alexander the Great dies at 33 years old, and he has four generals, Cassander, Lysimachus, Ptolemy, Seleucus, and they divide up toward the four winds.

of heaven. One of them, who goes south, becomes incredibly strong. And it says here, but not according to his posterity. We're looking at Daniel 11, verse 4. But it would be ruled, for his kingdom will be uprooted even for others beside these. So Alexander's kingdom is uprooted. There are four other kingdoms that rise up. They rise up in the area of the north, up there in Rome, northwest. They would rise up in east. They would rise up in south, in the area of Israel, and down to Egypt. And look, verse 5, the king of the south. Now, of the four generals, Cassander, Lysimachus, Seleucus, Ptolemy, of those four generals, which one went south toward Egypt? It was Ptolemy, right? So you get the Ptolemies of Egypt, the Ptolemaic line of Egypt. So it says, the king of the south, which would represent the Ptolemies or Egypt, shall become strong, as well as one of his princes, and he shall gain power over him and have dominion. His dominion shall be a great dominion. So you have the greatness of Egypt, developing here in prophecy. Now, when we look at north and south in Daniel 11, and this is a pretty critical point, you're looking north of Israel and south of Israel. Israel, as far as Daniel is concerned, are God's chosen people. So when you look north, you're looking north of Israel. South, you're looking south of Israel. The king of the south becomes Egypt. Now, what is the most dominant power that is the king of the north? Who is north and northwest that actually battles through the whole Middle East at this time, that follows Medo-Persia, that follows Greece? The Roman Empire. Just like you had Babylon, Medo-Persia, Greece, then Rome in Daniel 2 and Daniel chapter 7. So here you again, following the outline of the book of Daniel 2, 7, and 8, you have again mentioned very clearly Medo-Persia. You have mentioned very clearly Greece. You have then that little interlude to introduce the four divisions of the Greek Empire, and you have the Ptolemies going south in Egypt. Then you have now the mention of the king of the north, and who would that be? Certainly it has to be Rome. There's no question about it because of the fact it follows the tradition. But look at the precise language. We're going to read some of the precise language here. And we're going to just let our eyes drop down. There's this battle that's taking place. Daniel 11, verse 13, the king of the north. Daniel 11, verse 13, will return and muster a multitude greater than the former, and shall certainly come at the end of some years with a great army, much equipment. And in those times, many shall rise up against the king of the south, also certain violent men. You remember? It was the armies of Rome that came down across Western Europe. They came down through Israel. They attack those armies, the Roman armies, attack, of course, Egypt. And we read in verse 16, but he who comes against him shall do according to his own will. No one shall stand against him. He'll stand in the glorious land with the destruction in his power. Who was that Roman leader that came to the glorious land? What's the glorious land? Israel, of course. So you've got North Rome, South Egypt, you've got the glorious land, Israel in the center, and here you have Julius Caesar coming down. Nobody can stand against him. He conquers Israel, and he's conquering the entire area of course, Europe, coming down to areas in the Middle East, coming down into Egypt. And look, verse 17, if this is Daniel 11, verse 17, he shall also set his face to enter with strength of his whole kingdom and the upright ones. And with him shall he do daughter of women to destroy it, and shall not stand with him, but be with him. You remember Cleopatra? And you remember the story of Mark Antony and Cleopatra? You have the fulfillment of these prophecies in history. But then you come, even a further description
of what's going

on here. Daniel 11, verse 20. There shall arise in his place one who imposes taxes on the glorious kingdom, but within a few days he shall be destroyed, but not in anger or in battle. Who was it in ancient Rome that imposed taxes? Of course, it was Augustus Caesar. And you remember that a decree was passed that all the world be taxed, and that's precisely what brought Mary and Joseph down from Nazareth to Bethlehem, on the very city that was predicted that Christ would be born in. So this is all part of the fulfillment of prophecy. We've come now to Daniel 11, verse 20, the imposer of taxes. That is, of course, Augustus Caesar. But it says he dies not in anger or in battle, but something else happens. Verse 21, and in his place shall arise a vile person, to whom they will not give the honor of royalty, but he shall come in peaceably and seize the kingdom by intrigue. Who followed Augustus Caesar? Who was that Roman emperor that followed? Tiberius Caesar. And how did he get the empire? Exactly by intrigue, not by battle. You see, history follows prophecy very exactly. So you have Augustus Caesar, the raiser of taxes. You have Tiberius Caesar, the vile person who comes in. And it says in verse 22, with the force of a flood, they shall be swept away from before him and be broken. And also the prince of the covenant. Who is the prince of the covenant? I'd like you to take your Bible and turn, if you're following along, to Matthew chapter 26, verse 28. Let's explore the concept of the covenant. Matthew chapter 26, verse 28. Jesus, in giving the communion service, says this, 28th verse, Matthew 26, for this is my blood of the new covenant, which is shed for many for the remission of sins. Who is the initiator of the eternal everlasting covenant? It's Jesus. Notice, if you go also to Daniel chapter 9, we're going to go back to Daniel chapter 9, remember what we read in Daniel 9 about what Jesus would do? Daniel 9, verse 27. Then he shall confirm a covenant, Daniel 9, verse 27, with many for 1 week. In the middle of the week, he shall bring an end to sacrifice and offering. So Jesus establishes the eternal everlasting covenant as he sheds his blood and as animal sacrifices come to cease. So we have introduced here Jesus in verse 22. And as we go down through this chapter, we notice that something takes place significantly. Jesus comes, and the Messiah of the everlasting covenant comes. He enters human history. He lives the life we should have lived, dies the death we should have died. He comes to bring to us eternal life. Prophecy is following clearly this outline of history here in Daniel 11. You first have Medo-Persia, then you have Greece, then you have the Roman Empire, then you have these enlargement of the Roman Empire, the specific descriptions of the Caesars. You have Augustus Caesar, Tiberius Caesar, then you have Christ, the Prince of the Covenant. But look, Jesus comes, and as Jesus comes, he's crucified. Rome attacks Jerusalem, destroys it. Look, verse 31. Rome is pillaged in Daniel chapter 11, verse 31. And the forces shall be mustered by him, and they shall defile the sanctuary fortress. They'll take away the daily sacrifice in the place of the abomination of desolation. The Roman forces come, they attack, they destroy the earthly sanctuary. And they destroy the temple there at Jerusalem. And notice verse 32.
those that do wickedly against the covenant, he shall corrupt with flattery.

But the people who know their God shall be strong and carry out great exploits. And those of the people who understand shall instruct many. Yet for many days they shall fall by the sword and the flame, by captivity and plundering. Just as pagan Rome attacked the sanctuary on earth, so likewise, pagan Rome, the medieval church, papal Rome would rise and focus its attention. The truth of God would be cast down. There would be a church-state unity. There would be the persecution of the people of God. There would be here, according to Revelation and according to the prophecies of Daniel. We look in Daniel chapter 11, verse 32. Those that do wickedly against the covenant, he'll corrupt by flattery. But the people who know their God will be strong and do exploits. The people who understand shall instruct many. Yet for many days they shall fall by the sword. Notice many, many days. After the Roman Empire fell, was destroyed from 351 to 476 AD. You see, when you look at the march of the empires, you have Babylon that rules from 605 to 539 BC. You have Medo-Persia that rules from 539 to 331. You have Greece that rules from 331 to 168. You have Rome that rules, the Roman Empire, from about 168 BC to 351 AD. You have the Roman Empire falls apart. As the Roman Empire falls apart, this is the march of prophecy, Babylon, Medo-Persia, Greece, Rome. Then you have the medieval church that rises under the papacy. And it dominates. It gets its significance of its power in about 538 AD. And it rules for 1,260 years. But notice the similarity between Revelation chapter 12 and Daniel chapter 11. We're going to go to Revelation chapter 12 just momentarily. Revelation chapter 12, because you're going to notice now that just as ancient Rome persecuted the people of God, attacked the literal sanctuary, so the truth of God was cast down, but yet the people of God stood firm and strong. Revelation chapter 12, you're going to look there at verse 6. And the woman fled into the wilderness, where she has a place prepared by God that they should feed her there 1,260 days. Remember, in Bible prophecy, one prophetic day equals one literal year. So 1,260 prophetic days equals 1,260 years. In 538 AD, the papal power received supreme power from the Roman government to reign, to rule. And you have the 1,260 years. In 1798, the French, Napoleon, French leader Napoleon, takes the Pope of Rome captive. 1,260 years. But what's happening during that period of time? Exactly like the Bible predicted, God's people are nourished. They're strong in the wilderness. They keep witnessing. Look, verse 14. Revelation 12, verse 14. And the woman was given two wings of a great eagle that she might fly into the wilderness, where she is nourished for a time, times and half a time. That's the same period of 1,260 years. Look, God's people are still strong in persecution. God's people are still nourished by him in persecution. The truth of God is not being wiped out. That's what we're reading about in Daniel chapter 11 and verse 33. Those of the people who understand shall instruct many. The people of God are instructing during the Dark Ages, during the Middle Ages, during the time that church and state unites. They're instructing many. Yet for many days, what's the many days? What's 60 years? The time of captivity. Many days they shall fall by sword and flame, by captivity and plundering. Now when they fall, they shall be aided with a little help, but many shall join them by intrigue. God is moving through his people during that time. Some of them that have understanding shall fall, and they're going to be refined. They're going to be purged. They're going to be made white until the time of the end. Verse 35, because it is still for the time appointed. But notice here you have the introduction again of this Antichrist, this beast power, this papal power. Verse 36, then the king shall do according to his own will,
He shall exalt and magnify himself above every god. He shall speak blasphemy against the God of gods, shall prosper till the

wrath has been accomplished, for what has been determined shall be done. He shall neither regard the God of his fathers, nor the desire of woman, nor regard any God, but he shall magnify himself above them all. Now, let's compare that with 2 Thessalonians chapter 2, verse 3 and 4. 2 Thessalonians chapter 2, verse 3 and 4. What is Daniel predicting? Daniel is predicting that there will be a union of church and state at end time. He is predicting that a power rising out of Rome would claim equal authority with God, namely infallibility. You're looking here at 2 Thessalonians chapter 2, and we're looking at verse 3. In verse 4, let no one deceive you by any means. For that day, that's the coming of Christ, will not come unless there's a falling away first and the man of sin be revealed. So there is no rapture and then the Antichrist be revealed. This text is very clear. Let nobody deceive you by any means. That day, that is the coming of Christ, the return of our Lord, will not come unless there's the falling away, that is the apostasy comes first. The man of sin is revealed, the son of perdition. What's perdition mean? Another word for perdition is what? Lawlessness. So the one who's led in contrary to the law of God, who opposes and exalts himself above all that is called God, or that is worshiped, so that he sits as God in the temple of God, showing himself that he is God. What indeed does it mean to sit in the temple of God? What is in the temple of God? And why is it so significant to sit in the temple of God? Revelation chapter 11 and verse 18 helps us solve that mystery. What does John see when he looks up into the temple of God? Revelation chapter 11, and you're looking there at verse 19. Then the temple of God was opened in heaven, and the ark of his covenant was seen in his temple, and there were lightnings, noises, thunderings, an earthquake, and a great hail. So in the temple of God, what is there? What is there? Covenant. And what's in the ark of the covenant? The Ten Commandment law. So why then does the beast or the Antichrist power, why does he want to sit in the temple of God? Because he wants worship. And what is the very basis of worship? The law of God. And what has the Antichrist power done? According to Daniel 7, verse 25, he's changed the very law of God. So we see here a battle, a struggle that centers around worship, a struggle that centers around the law of God, a struggle that centers around the supremacy of Christ. Jesus Christ is supreme. Jesus Christ is the only one that can forgive our sins. Jesus Christ is the only one who has the power to change our life. And Jesus Christ is the only one who's worthy of worship, who's worthy of being obeyed and obeying. We look here, Daniel chapter 11. The Bible teaches that there'll come a great conflict at end time. That conflict will be between the king of the north, the religious papal power, and the king of the south. See, in the king of the south, what happens? The flag passes. The flag passes from Egypt to atheistic France. See, Egypt, indeed. What did the Pharaoh say? He said in Egypt, "Who is God to Moses that I should worship your gods?" Egypt had many gods, but it denied the true God. So when you see the flag in the south and the flag in the north, these are flags that pass. So in the north, the flag passes from whom? From pagan Rome to papal Rome, to the end time union of church and state. Who does the flag pass from in the south? The flag passes in the south from ancient Egypt, where ancient Rome battled against ancient Egypt. But when Christ dies, that which is literal and local becomes now universal, spiritual truth. So Christ dies, the cross, and then the flag passes from before that, from Egypt to pagan Rome. Then it passes to spiritual Rome in the north. In the south, the flag passes from Egypt to atheistic France, to atheism, secularism, godlessness in our society. And the Bible predicts, look, Daniel chapter 11, verse 40. At the time of the end, the king of the south,

that is now atheism, France, shall attack him. Who's that? The king of the north. What does it mean when it says attack him? Gore him, give him a deadly wound. And the king of the north shall come like a whirlwind with chariots, horsemen. You see, a deadly wound would be received by the papacy. It was. The papacy was taken into captivity in 1798. But then that captivity, that power, but we returned, and he would come again. Against who? He'll enter the glorious land. He'll try to destroy God's people. God's people. Against the king of the south. He will have wealth and treasures, according to verse 43. He shall have power over the treasures of gold and silver, all the precious things of Egypt. But news from the east and the north shall trouble him. Therefore he shall go out with fury to destroy and annihilate many. Look, what is the Bible teaching here? What's this news from the east? The king of the north, the papacy, battles against godlessness, secularism. But with all his wealth, church and state unite, and there is one great medieval church revived again. And there, God's people again are persecuted, as the scripture says. But tidings from the east trouble the king of the north. This medieval church power that has been revived, this papal power at the time of the end that tries to persecute God's people, tidings from the north, what are they? Revelation chapter 18 says this, I saw another angel come down from heaven, having great power, and the earth is lightened with his glory. Tidings from the east, the message of the coming of Jesus, as lightning shines from the east even to the west, so shall the coming of the Son of Man be. The Antichrist's power is troubled. He tries to destroy God's people, but there's a great revival. The gospel goes to the ends of the earth, as Jesus says in Matthew 24, verse 14. This gospel of the kingdom shall be preached in all the world as a witness to all nations, then the end shall come. As it says in Revelation chapter 14, verse 6 and 7, I saw another angel flying in the middle of heaven, having the everlasting gospel to be preached to every nation, kindred, tongue, and people. God's work goes forward. There's a mighty spiritual revival. What are we right on the verge of right now? What does Daniel 11 teach? It teaches this. At the time of the end, church and state will be united. Even secular powers will bow to the power of the church at a time of great, great persecution, at a time of great calamity and chaos in our world, at a time of famine and earthquake, fire and flood. Church and state will unite. The papal power will arise to bring peace, so-called, to earth. There'll be a mighty revival, though, among God's true church, a mighty revival among God's people. Tidings from the east, the sense of the coming of Christ will come. The earth will be lightened with the glory. The gospel will go forth. Jesus will come. Christ's kingdom will triumph. Christ's truth will triumph. Christ's people will triumph. And God's people will be delivered in the last moments of time, and the evil powers will be destroyed. Praise God. Jesus will triumph. Let's pray. Father in heaven, thank you so much that your plans will triumph. Thank you so much your people will triumph. Thank you so much that your truth will triumph. Lord, we want to be part of the triumph of that truth. In Jesus.

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And now, we want to share another way you can partner with us in the mission to reach 1 billion people. Think about an anchor. It holds steady, really, no matter how rough the waters might be. That's what a charitable gift annuity can be for you. A steady stream of income you can count on for the rest of your life while anchoring the mission of Hope Channel for generations to come. 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

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And for a period of time, part of your income may even be tax-free. 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

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There is nothing humanly made that is greater than the awesome splendor of God's creation.

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Hi, I'm John Bradshaw from It Is Written, and I'd like to introduce you to a resource that will be a blessing to you. The It Is Written Bible Study Guides are a beautifully illustrated, easy to understand way to gain a deeper understanding of the Bible and God's amazing plan for your life. 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Is there hope for a planet in crisis? What happens when we die? And much more. For your free Bible study guides, contact Good News TV at the number on your screen. 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

0: 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Today's an important topic, a message worth sharing. If you're growing in your relationship with God, you want to share that good news with others. And I'm excited because one of our team members, Kylinda, is going to be leading our study today. Always enjoy having you teach. And we've got a great team. Take a look at the team. Look at each other. Say hello. Wave. We're glad you're here. And we're glad that you're with us too, because we represent a global family. And we're always happy to hear from you wherever you are around the world. Here's a note from Artis in Canada. Thanks for writing to us, Artis. She says, "You are all my friends by name." "Hope Sabbath School is a huge blessing to me as I watch on my faithful iPad."
1: Amen.
0: "I live on the north tip of Vancouver Island, British Columbia."
2: Wow.
0: "I am 96 years old."
3: Wow. Praise the Lord. Praise the Lord.
0: Well, artists, high-tech iPad using Hope Sabbath School team member, we're glad you're part of our family, and thanks for writing to us from Vancouver Island. Hmm. Here in the United States in Alabama, Jerry writes, and she says, "Thank you so much for everything and everyone on the Hope Sabbath School team each and every week. Thank you also for the scripture songs." We praise God for our dear friends who introduced us to Hope Sabbath School. If you're watching and you're the ones that introduced Jerry and maybe her family to Hope Sabbath School, thank you. That's part of what we're talking about today, right, yep. Kylinda? A message worth sharing. We enjoy Hope Sabbath School every week with our small Bible study group here in Alabama.
1: Praise God.
0: Well, Jerry, thanks for writing to us. And if you see those friends who told you about Hope Sabbath School, please say thank you from us. Here's a note from a donor couple in Pennsylvania. Hey, Ryan, that's your territory, right? Pennsylvania. "Thank you, Hope Sabbath School. You help us to stay grounded in the love of Jesus."
1: Amen. Praise God.
0: It's not just about information, is it?
3: That's
0: it's
3: right.
0: About relationship,
3: yeah.
0: Growing in our relationship with God.
1: Oh.
0: "You keep us grounded in the love of Jesus by watching your interactive study and hearing you respond discussion time. May God continue to richly bless Hope Sabbath School to impact viewers around the world," and a donation of $900.
4: Praise God. Amen.
0: I want to say thank you. You know who you are. And the Spirit of God impressed you to be part of this great miracle. Thank you for your support. And thank you to each one of you. You say, "Derek, could I help?" Some people send $10, some people may send $10,000, but God will show you how you can be part of the miracle. 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You say, "I can't remember that." Then just Google Hope Sabbath School, find the website, click on the button, or get the address, and send something that God impresses you to do to be part of the miracle. And thank you. One last note, a short note, from Rob in Australia. And Rob says, I'm not good at an Australian accent, I'm sorry. I'll just say it. I really enjoy Hope Sabbath School. I love the scripture songs as well. You are a blessing to me personally.
1: Oh, praise God.
0: Well, Rob, thanks for writing to us from Australia. And we're glad you're part of our Hope Sabbath.

Sabbath School family. Yeah. We'd love to hear from you. Write to us, whoever you are, wherever you are, and always include your country. We'd love to know where God has reached you with the message of eternal hope. Before we sing our theme song, though, this is one of the last opportunities to download a beautiful resource from our website. 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It is a contemporary version of the classic work, Steps to Christ. That book, in more than 160 languages, has now been put in a contemporary version, and you will be blessed. You can download a digital copy as a gift from Hope Sabbath School. You can even share it with your friends. It will help you growing in your relationship with God. Right now, we're going to sing our theme song. You can download that from the website too. It's, 2,700 years old. The words, my wife put it to music, seek the Lord while he may be found. Let's sing it together.

0: I think that's a beautiful message. And Kailinda, we're looking forward as you lead us, a message worth sharing. Mm-hmm.
1: Let's pray. Dear God, thank you for sending the gift of your Son. Thank you for a relationship worth sharing. And thank you for the Holy Spirit, which empowers us to share this relationship with others. We pray that we continue growing in you. Amen.
2: Amen. Amen.
1: One morning, my sister called me and she said, Kailinda, please come home this weekend. I am bringing a boy to meet our parents. Well, I lived in a different country, so driving would take too long. Flying would be too expensive, and I had many things to do. And I said, I'm sorry, I don't think I can do this. And she said, please, he's someone very special, and I want you to meet him. She said, I'll even pay for your plane tickets if you go. Mm. So with an offer like that, I had to make things work out. I went home, and indeed, he was a very special young man. And I got to know him first as her boyfriend, and then fiancé, and then husband, and now father of her two children.
3: Wow. Mm-hmm.
1: Sometimes there are relationships that are so special that they spill over between two people and they impact the lives of everyone around them.
3: Amen.
1: Isn't it wonderful when you have a relationship that's worth sharing?
0: Amen. Mm-hmm.
1: And we do our relationship with Jesus and with God. And so in today's lesson, we're going to study about sharing this relationship and how it's an important part in growing with God. So we'll look at different stories in the Bible about different ways that the love of Jesus was shared with others and practical tips as we share a relationship. If you're joining us with Hope Sabbath School, I invite you to pick up your Bibles and turn to the Gospel of John. So let's look at one of the first cases in the New Testament where we see Jesus shared. We're going to be in John chapter 1, verses 35 through 46. Jason, I'll ask if you can read that. And as we're reading, let's listen for a phrase that's repeated and ask, why is this phrase so powerful when we're sharing a relationship with Jesus?
3: It'd be my pleasure. And I'm reading from the New King James Version. John chapter 1, verses 35 through 46. The Bible says, again, the next day, John stood with

0: two of stood with two, and looking at Jesus, he walked. He said, "Behold, the Lamb of God." Mm. Verse 37. The two disciples heard him speak, and they followed Jesus. Then Jesus turned and, seeing them following, said to them, "What do you seek?" They said to him, "Rabbi," which is to say, when translated, "teacher, where are you staying?" Verse 39, he said to them, "Come see." They came and saw where he was staying and remained with him that day. Now it was about the 10th hour. One of the two had heard John speak and followed him with Andrew, Simon Peter's brother. He first found his brother Simon and said to him, "We have found the Messiah," which is translated, the Christ. Verse 42, and he brought him to Jesus. Now, when Jesus looked at him, he said, "You are Simon, the son of Jonah. He you shall be called Cephas," which is translated a stone. The following day, Jesus wanted to go to Galilee, and he found Philip and said to him, "Follow me." Now, Philip was from Bethsaida, the city of Andrew and Peter. Philip found Nathanael and said to him, "We have found him of whom Moses in the law and also the prophets wrote, Jesus of Nazareth, the son of Joseph." And Nathanael said to him, "Can anything good come out of Nazareth?" Philip said to him, "Come and see." Mm.
1: Mm. So this is Jesus at the beginning of his ministry, and a wonderful story or vignette of stories of how the disciples came to follow Jesus. What was a phrase that you heard repeated, and why is this phrase so powerful? Scott.
2: Come and see. And, you know, it's a very non-threatening way to invite somebody. Hey, look, check it out. You're not making a commitment right now. Mm-hmm. Come and see.
1: Mm. Thank you so much for sharing, Scott. So as we're reading these stories about Jesus meeting different people, there are some cases where, as we saw in John chapter 1, Jesus says, "Come and see," and we see the disciples spending a whole day with him.
0: Right.
1: But perhaps some of us might feel a little nervous about the thought about sharing Jesus because we're not disciples. We didn't spend 3 years with Jesus getting to know him every single day. Do we really have all of the knowledge and all of the time spent to share Jesus with others? Mm-hmm. Let's take a look at another story in the Bible. Now we're going to turn to another gospel, Mark chapter 5, verses 18 through 20, and see why Jesus can empower us to share the relationship, maybe even when we don't feel confident that we have all of the words and all of the knowledge needed in this important sharing. Mark chapter 5, verses 18 through verses 18. I wonder if you could read that for us.
3: Absolutely. I'll be reading from the New King James Version. This is Mark chapter 5, verse 18 through 20. And when he got into the boat, he who had been demon-possessed begged him that he might be with him. However, Jesus did not permit him, but said to him, "Go home to your friends and tell them what great things the Lord has done for you and how he has had compassion on you." And then he departed and began to proclaim it in Decapolis, all that Jesus had done for him, and all marveled.
1: Wonderful. So how much did this man know about Jesus, and how can this give us encouragement today when we're thinking about sharing our relationship with him? Savina?
4: Well, it seems like he just found someone who is a deliverer for him. Mm. It doesn't look like he had much information about who Jesus is, but it was enough just that encounter and experiencing the freedom that Jesus brought to him. And that freedom just propelled him to invite others to experience the same. So
1: thank you. Mm-hmm. And Travis?
5: I would just like to say any experience with Jesus is life-changing.
0: Right. Mm-hmm.
5: Any experience with him, it might have been a small amount of time, but it was completely life-changing. Mm-hmm. I'd also like to say Jesus instructed him to go to his friends. Right. After reading his story, I'm not sure how many friends he had.
0: Right. Exactly.
5: But the Bible says that he went to Decapolis and all over. I think he was telling more than his friends what all the great things Jesus had done.
1: What a wonderful insight, Travis. Mm-hmm. Stephanie.
6: I was just thinking that he knew where he was before.
7: Yep.
6: He knew how he encountered Jesus.

0: and then he knew what happened afterwards, yeah. so he could see the sharp contrast.
1: Yes.
2: Amen. Mm-hmm. Amen.
3: And Jason.
4: As you can see, he wanted to go with Jesus, but Jesus told him to stay put, you yeah. know. So we don't need to be afraid, because God has a purpose for us and a place for us to share that message, that personal testimony, just as we see in the Bible. Mm-hmm.
3: Mm-hmm. Thank you so much. So to recap, you know, when we meet Jesus and he changes our lives, we don't need to have all the answers. And in fact, it can be disingenuous when we're sharing him with others to acknowledge, oh, well, I know everything. I know who God is, because God is so powerful and so wonderful, mm-hmm. so close to us and yet so beyond. So acknowledging, this is what happened in my life.
4: Right.
3: Come and see. Mm-hmm. This is how I changed, as was stated. This was my before. This is my after. And speaking to those around us, our lives can be a simple testimony.
4: Amen. Mm-hmm.
3: But it just wasn't these disciples and people that Jesus met. In fact, this instruction to share others kind of goes beyond who we think of these core biblical characters in the Bible. And it's really a call to everyone who has this relationship with Jesus. For many of us, the next phrases that we're going to read have been known as the Great Commission. Mm-hmm. It's a command, it's a call, it's a commission place, it's a commission about sharing Jesus. We'll read two of these verses. Let's first turn towards Mark 16 and verse 15 to read the Great Commission as recorded by Mark. Travis, if you could read that for us.
2: And I'll be reading from the New King James Version. And he said to them, go into all the world and preach the gospel to every creature.
3: Mm-hmm. Wonderful. In another place in the Bible, there's a special component that's added to this commission, and that's in Matthew chapter 28 and verse 19. So we'll take a look at these very two similar passages and see what is added in Matthew that can be a very critical element to our sharing of Jesus. Stephanie, would you read that verse for us?
0: Sure. And the New King James Version says, go therefore and make disciples of all the nations, baptizing them in the name of the Father and of the Son and of the Holy Spirit.
3: So what are the differences that you see in Matthew? What's that element that's added?
0: Baptism.
3: Baptism. And Scott?
5: Making disciples.
4: Right. Mm-hmm.
3: Making disciples. Mm-hmm. But there's also a promise of a member of the Godhead who will be with us. Who do we hear?
6: The Holy Spirit.
3: Mm-hmm. In fact, we know that the Holy Spirit was essential to kicking off the faith, that is to say, the bringing about this great transformation that happened shortly after Jesus left. Let's look at Acts chapter 1 and verse 8 to learn more about the Holy Spirit and his work in enabling us to share the good news about Jesus. And I'll ask Nancy if you could read that verse for us.
7: Yes, I'm reading from the New King James Version, and it reads, but you shall receive power when the Holy Spirit has come upon you, and you shall be witnesses to me in Jerusalem and in all Judea and Samaria and to the end of the earth.
3: Thank you so much. Mm-hmm. So what can we take away from having the Holy Spirit engaged in how we share the gospel? Any thoughts, Scott?
5: You know, we talked earlier about this man who couldn't go with Jesus because Jesus wanted him to share his faith. And sometimes we get this idea that we need an advanced degree to be able to share the gospel, you know. But we share whatever we have because it's not about us. It's about the Holy Spirit coming into our lives and giving us words to say at the right time, giving us people to talk to, whether it's the people close to us, the Judean Samaria, whether it's traveling to the ends of the earth, wherever it is. When God gives us the Holy Spirit, God gives us the power, and then regardless of our background, regardless of our education, regardless of how much time we've spent as believers, we can share the word effectively.
3: Mm-hmm. In fact, in verse 13, I think Jesus mentions that just as a parent loves to give good gifts to their children, how much greater does God want to give the Holy Spirit to us?
1: Amen.
3: So as Scott, you were saying, to be receptive to when the Holy Spirit is speaking. Mm-hmm. Savina.
1: So we've been studying this quarterly about growing a relationship with God, and I think

0: we all have, for those who've been watching, understood already that the Holy Spirit is very important in all the steps of our walk with God. There is no such a moment where we are not going to need the Holy Spirit, both in our conversion, in our growth, and also in witnessing to others. And what I see is that even in the commitment that we have to disciple others in that process, it's very important that we teach them also that it's the Holy Spirit that is going to be guiding them, you know, from their conversion into eternity. So we leaning on the Holy Spirit, even in this first moment, is just part of what's also our witness and teaching. What we do is what we want them to do, and it's to lean on God. So.
1: Mm-hmm. The Holy Spirit empowers us as well as the people that we are sharing mm-hmm. our faith with. Jennifer.
2: Mm-hmm. I was going to say, I think one of the things that was really powerful, and it segues with what others have shared, is that we all have power for witnessing. Mm-hmm. So a person can't say, well, they have power for witnessing, but I don't. But everyone who asks for the Holy Spirit has power to witness some kind of way to some person or some people. Mm-hmm. And so I think that's so encouraging.
3: Mm-hmm. Mm-hmm. Amen.
1: Well, in all of these stories that we've read, to go off what Jennifer was saying, when we had, you know, the man who was healed, Philip, Nathaniel, Andrew, someone might argue and say, well, at that time it was easy to say, come and see. Jesus was living on earth. He was right there. They could actually see what was going on. Mm-hmm. So let's take a look at another story that's found in Acts. Now Jesus is back in heaven. How can we witness when we don't have that physical presence of Jesus mm-hmm. in the day-to-day lives? Mm-hmm. And how does the Holy Spirit influence our minds and give us wisdom to share His message with others? Mm. We're going to turn to Acts chapter 8. Verses 26 through 35. And Ryan, if you could share that story mm-hmm. with us.
4: And I'll be reading from the New King James Version, Acts chapter 8, verse 26. Now an angel of the Lord spoke to Philip, saying, arise and go toward the south along the road which goes down from Jerusalem to Gaza. This is desert. So he arose and went. And behold, a man of Ethiopia, a eunuch of great authority under Candace, the queen of the Ethiopians, who had charge of all her treasury and had come to Jerusalem to worship, was returning. And sitting in his chariot, he was reading Isaiah the prophet. Then the Spirit said to Philip, go near and overtake this chariot. Mm. So Philip ran to him and heard him reading the prophet Isaiah and said, do you understand what you are reading? And he said, how can I unless someone guides me? And he asked Philip to come up and sit with him. The place in the scripture, he was led as a sheep to the slaughter, and as a lamb before its shearer is silent. So he opened not his mouth. In his humiliation, his justice was taken away. And who will declare his generation? For his life is taken from the earth. So the eunuch answered Philip and said, I ask you, of whom does the prophet say this? Of himself or of some other man? Then Philip opened his mouth and, beginning at the scripture, preached Jesus to him.
1: Mm. Thank you for sharing, Ryan. So where do we see the Holy Spirit in this story? Any instances of the Spirit moving?
5: I mean, it's amazing. You know, he's a deacon, right? This is Philip the deacon. So he's in charge of food distribution. But he surrendered his life to Jesus, and he has a testimony. And an angel tells him to go on a desert road. And then it says the Holy Spirit said to him, sprint and overtake that chariot.
6: Right.
5: I mean, the whole story is so amazing. And of course, the Ethiopian official invites him up into the chariot. And later in the story, he's baptized and goes back and impacts a whole country. Mm-hmm. Mm-hmm. So to me, it's a great illustration. Again, he was a deacon who was helping distribute the food. But he did know some things.
6: Right.
5: Yes. And the Holy Spirit helped him to share what he did know.
1: We are called mm-hmm. to share what we know. Yeah. Thank you so much. But these miracles not only happen in the time of the early Christian church, they still exist today. And I wondered if anyone in our group would like to share a short testimony of how they sense the Holy Spirit moving in their lives to share Jesus with others. Elijah.
7: So me and my family, we were in Africa, and my dad was preaching an evangelistic series to the African village there. And after a few nights, I noticed the need of the gospel in that area, and the Holy Spirit.

0: Spirit compelled me to preach a sermon to the people, and they were blessed, and at the end, about 10 were baptized.
1: Amen.
2: Well, if you're watching at home, or maybe you're perhaps listening as a podcast or in the background, and you don't see Elijah's one of the youngest members on the team, so I'm sure you were quite nervous at the thought preaching and evangelizing to others, but when the Holy Spirit called, you were receptive. Mm-hmm. Any other testimonies, Nancy?
3: I had an experience this summer. I was in Costa Rica at a language institute, and they asked me to have conversation, English conversation, with one of the people who were trying to learn English. And I noticed he had a tattoo on his arm, Isaiah 48. I wanted to read it to you. Isaiah 41, verse 10. Mm-hmm. We were both Christian, and then I asked him to tell me a little bit about himself. He said, well, I live in a home with 25. Long story short, he had been a drug addict, and his life had hit rock bottom. Mm. He found Jesus, and he had tattooed on his arm, fear not, for I am with you. Be not dismayed, for I am your God. I will strengthen you. Yes, I will help you. I will uphold you with my righteous right hand. And as we kept talking, I shared with him how I had had healing from a concussion that I had from a car accident many years ago through doing a fast. And he was interested, and then he asked me if I could come speak at the rehab center where he lived with these people. And I said yes. And I asked him what I should talk about, and he said, just let the Holy Spirit lead you. And so I ended up sharing about how I had received healing, because all of these men who were addicted in different levels of addiction, I thought they could use some physical healing. Mm-hmm. And then as I continued to speak, God was putting words in my mouth and all these Bible verses and experiences were coming out, and people were so, you know, compelled to hear and asking questions. And at the end, I just couldn't believe I ended up being a motivational speaker about Jesus in a rehab center in a country where I thought I was just going to speak English to some people.
2: So in Nancy's story, I hear she's building a relationship with somebody. Mm-hmm. And then, just like the Bible says, you know, with the case of the man who was healed, she shares her story. Mm-hmm. This was my before, and this is my after. Mm-hmm. She listens to the Holy Spirit to share her story with others. And as she's speaking, the Holy Spirit fills her mind with additional texts and verses to say. Mm-hmm. Sabina.
4: Kailinda, I also wanted just to encourage others that maybe they never heard maybe an audible voice or taught, just like in this case with Philip, you know, that they heard God speaking or had a vision of sorts. The truth is that a lot of the times, as long as we are making ourselves available to be positioned in sharing, that the Holy Spirit will use you. And that's the story I was reminded here that a couple years ago in the church I was serving, I was doing a lot of work with single mothers. And one of the ways that I had to connect with them to share more about God was through prayer. So I would offer them prayer and see how they were going. And typically I would ask them like what I could pray for before engaging in a prayer session of sorts. And there was a person I remember well who she just simply said, you know, I don't want to share much, but will you just have a season of prayer with me? Mm-hmm. And I spent a good amount of time praying for multiple areas of her life and just blessing her. And at the end of the prayer, maybe after 15 minutes, because it was kind of a long time, she had not said a word, but she was crying and just said how I said how very things that she needed. Wow. So we never know when is it that God is going to use us, but definitely I know it was not me. It was just the Holy Spirit impressing my heart and using my mouth to speak life to her life. That's all.
1: Praise yeah. God.
2: Thank you. I mean, from your story, Sabina, what you highlight is that sharing Jesus will look different to each one of us. Mm-hmm. Perhaps that means going to a different country, like Elijah and Nancy, and speaking to a large group of people. Mm-hmm. But as Sabina mentioned, it can be as simple as a short prayer with someone.
1: That's right.
2: So I know we have lots of testimonies. I'm afraid we have to move on. Yeah. If you are watching at home and you have a testimony to share, you can do it in one of the many comments either

on our YouTube page, on our Facebook page, or send a letter to Hope Sabbath School. I'm sure Derek would love to hear how your life has been changed by sharing God's word. So we've been talking a little bit about the practicalities of preparation to share who God is and how he works in our lives. And so for this next portion of the letter, this lesson, let's focus on some of that practical preparation.

0: to share. Hmm. Lena, could you share that verse with the group?
1: Yes. We're reading from the New King James Version, 1 Peter 3:15. But sanctify the Lord God in your hearts, and always be ready to give a defense to everyone who asks you a reason for the hope that is in you, with meekness and fear.
0: Thank you so much, Lena. In this verse, I hear multiple different portions. Mm-hmm. I hear the sanctification portion, so cultivating a relationship with God. Mm-hmm. I hear the word preparation, a call that we need to be prepared. Mm-hmm. And I also hear the verse speaking about the manner in which we share mm-hmm. a spirit of meekness, mm-hmm. of love, and of humility. Mm-hmm. So let's take a look at a few verses in the Bible that highlight these three different components, that relationship component, that preparation component, and that spirit in which we present our message to others. Mm-hmm. Let's first look at Acts chapter 4, verse 13, and I'll ask Jennifer to read that. And while she's looking that up, Stephanie, if you could turn to 2 Timothy chapter 2 and verse 15. We'll read these two verses and how they correspond to the message in 1 Peter. Jennifer.
2: And I'm reading from the New King James Version. Now when they saw the boldness of Peter and John and perceived that they were uneducated and untrained men, they marveled and they realized that they had been with Jesus.
0: Mm. What a beautiful statement. And wouldn't all of us like to hear that comment? Mm-hmm. I don't know much about you, but I know that you've been with Jesus mm-hmm. when we're sharing our faith. Wow. So that cultivating of a relationship with Christ. Mm-hmm. Mm-hmm. 2 Timothy chapter 2, verse 15.
3: And I'll be reading from the New King James Version. Be diligent to present yourself approved to God, a worker who does not need to be ashamed, rightly dividing the word of truth.
0: Mm-hmm. Mm-hmm. So we've listened to these verses about being prepared, about being diligent in our faith. But perhaps some of you who are listening say, I think that does that contradict a message that I've also heard in the Gospels? Let's look at Matthew chapter 10, verses 18 through 20, and see how these two verses actually complement one another. This idea of being prepared and having the Holy Spirit with us. Mm-hmm. I'm going to ask Jason if you could read that text.
4: Matthew chapter 10, verse 18 through 20, and the Bible says, "You will be brought before governors and kings for my sake, as a testimony to them and to the Gentiles. But when they deliver you up, do not worry about how or what you should speak, for it will be given to you in that hour what you should speak. For it is not you who speak, but the Spirit of your Father who speaks in you."
0: Mm-hmm. So do all these verses contradict each other, this concept of being prepared and the relationship versus don't worry, you'll have the words to speak. Mm. Scott.
5: There was a time when the verse, first one we read about always be ready to give an answer, that verse scared me. Mm. Because what if somebody asks me a question that I don't know the answer to? Maybe I should just kind of retreat into my own little domain so it's safe. But the last verse, the verse that Jason just read, was powerful for me because it says that God can bring those things into your memory. It may be things you've already read. And I've experienced this so many times in my own life where I've been in some situation talking to somebody and this thing I haven't thought about in ages, it comes back into my memory at the right time to share it with somebody. This works. And so yes, the preparation is not, it's not about stressing out. It's about having that the word come into your mind and influence your mind and become a part of it. And then mm-hmm. when the time comes, the Holy Spirit brings those things out as appropriate.
0: Mm-hmm. Thank you, Scott, for sharing. I'm sure that comforts many of us. Mm-hmm. Sabina.
6: What I see here is also a work of cooperation. We mm-hmm. are collaborating with God, right? He's the missionary, the perfect missionary, and we just engage with him in his mission. Mm-hmm. So my experience has been the call that we have, most importantly, more than just to memorize, which is also important, or to understand, is to be close to God and have a relationship with him. Because just as you said earlier, we do a disservice by telling

0: and people that we know everything, right? So if you come in humble, if you come in humble with that relationship that you cultivate by studying scripture, by prayer, you can share of what you know, right? Mm-hmm. And if someone has a question for you that you don't know the answer, what about you pray with them? What about you seek for answers as opposed to try to convince them? Mm-hmm. I think that this is a call for us to humility also, Kylene, that both understanding that we need to be prepared for our own sake, even for our own spiritual journey, but we also have space to let God use us, to let God be the speaker, and be reminded that our words don't convict nobody of their sin, and it's the Holy Spirit who is going to ultimately do the work.
1: Peace, Derek.
2: I really appreciated Scott's comment, and it comes back to Nancy's testimony, and it's what we've all been saying. It's not saying just sit around with a blank mind and somehow God will just tell you what to say.
0: Right.
2: When Nancy was testifying to that rehab group, she said texts were coming to her mind, remembrance. And there's a text where Jesus says, the Helper, the Holy Spirit, whom the Father will send in my name, he will teach you all things and bring to your remembrance all the things I've said to you. John 14 and verse 26, if someone's writing it down, but that tells me that even, like Scott said, I may not have thought of that text that I read a few years ago, but right when it's needed, the Holy Spirit is going to bring that. I think that must be what happened to Philip the deacon. He'd heard Jesus speak. He'd heard scriptures read. And just like Nancy was amazed in front of that rehab group, I think probably Philip the deacon was amazed in that chariot as all of these texts were coming explaining the truth about Jesus. And what it tells me is that actually this message we're sharing, it's an exciting journey because the Holy Spirit is going to be at work.
1: Amen. Thank you so much for sharing, Derek. Yes. Stephanie and then Jason.
3: It seems to me that the best preparation to share Jesus with others is to have an experiential knowledge of him for ourselves. And that goes back to what Sabina was saying is connect with God, connect with Jesus.
1: You can't share something that you don't have share.
0: Right.
1: Jason.
4: Well, speaking of scriptures and the Holy Spirit bringing to our minds, I would like to interject a scripture that talks about what we're speaking on, if you don't mind. It's Proverbs. Old Testament, Proverbs chapter 16, verse 1.
1: Fantastic.
4: Yep, and this came to my mind.
1: Proverbs.
4: Yep, Proverbs chapter 16, verse 1. And the Bible says, the preparation of the heart belongs to man, but the answer of the tongue is from the Lord. And so this is just what everybody was saying. It's just a collaboration of us and God collaborating together.
1: And what a perfect verse to add to this.
4: Praise
1: God. I'm glad and I'm grateful that you have been receptive to the Holy Spirit, to the verses coming to your heart.
4: Amen.
1: Well, all the cases that we've read so far are about people who are interested in who Jesus is, if we think about the disciples, or if we think about the case where Philip was giving a lesson, someone was actually reading the Bible, or Nancy's story, she sees a tattoo with a Bible verse. But what about the cases in which someone might be antagonistic to the message, or maybe someone has fallen away from their relationship with God? How do we connect with this group of people? Let's take a look at Jeremiah chapter 31. We'll be reading verses 16 and 17. What is our mission and our call to those that have wandered away from Christ? Jeremiah chapter 31, 16 and 17. Stephanie, if you could read those texts.
3: Sure, and I'll be reading from the New King James Version. Thus says the Lord, refrain your voice from weeping and your eyes from tears, for your work shall be rewarded, says the Lord, and they shall come back from the land of the enemy. There is hope in your future, says the Lord, that your children shall come back to their own border.
4: Amen.
1: Thank you for sharing, Stephanie. Amen. I think these verses have been a great comfort to those of us who have known people that we love dearly, who are not walking with Jesus anymore.
2: And Kylinda, what is the work? Your work will be, it's not being anxious.

0: It's not blaming people, even ourselves. You know, I've often thought Adam and Eve were the closest to perfection as parents. And one of their sons killed their other son. Blaming ourselves will not help.
1: Correct.
0: What is the work that is rewarded? And I believe the work is to continually pray for them in the name of Jesus.
2: And to
0: praise God that He loves them, whether they're our sibling, our child, or our parent or friend. He loves them even more than we do. And we continue to pray. And Scripture says your work will be rewarded.
3: Let's read a Bible verse that speaks about this work of prayer. It's found in Colossians chapter 4 and verse 2. So what did Paul write? Because again, I really appreciate what you said, Derek. We're not called to a spirit of guilt or blaming. We're called in a spirit of prayer. Ryan, could you read that text for us?
4: Yeah, Colossians chapter 4, verse 2. I'll be reading from the New King James Version. Continue earnestly in prayer, being vigilant in it with thanksgiving.
3: With thanksgiving, being earnest, being diligent. This is the call.
0: And that word vigilant is kind of an old English word. It means to be watchful. So what are we watchful for? Well, the tattoo that says Isaiah 41:10.
2: Right.
0: We're watchful for the tears in the lady's eyes that they don't want to share much about her life, but Sabina prayed earnestly for her. We're watchful because when we pray in the name of Jesus, God is working.
1: Amen.
0: And so we're watching. And then, as was read, with thanksgiving. And I want to suggest, because faith, we talked about saving faith in this series, that we can give thanks even before we see the answer. Because God is going to be faithful to His promises.
3: And He's continually working in our lives and the lives of those that we love. In fact, this topic was so important to Jesus that He spent a significant amount of His sharing of stories focused on this concept of those who have wandered and come back. And what is our role in all of this? These are found in Luke chapter 15. And you know, in discussion with Derek beforehand, he pointed out something that was really quite unique in verse 2 of this chapter, where it says that the religious leaders of the time, they're seeking to ask Jesus, well, I see that you're with people that we don't associate with. We think that these are the others. Why are you speaking to them? And Jesus says, I'm going to respond by telling you a story. Now, in our Bible, they are often split up into different headers, where we see three different stories. But Derek commented that in verse 2, it says that Jesus speaks a parable to them.
0: Thank you so much
3: for that correction. So it is one continual story with three different components. So we're going to take the last part of the lesson focused on these stories found in Luke chapter 15. We're going to read a story about someone who has wandered off, someone who perhaps doesn't know that they're lost, and then someone who has willfully gone astray. And how does Jesus speak to us in sharing this relationship and maintaining a relationship in all of these circumstances? We'll go to Luke chapter 15, verses 1 through 7. Stephanie, if you could read that for us.
5: Sure. And the New King James Version says, then all the tax collectors and the sinners drew near to Him to hear Him. And the Pharisees and scribes complained, saying, this man receives sinners and eats with them. So He spoke this parable to them, saying, what man of you, having 100 sheep, if he loses one of them, does not leave the 99 in the wilderness and go after the one which is lost until he finds it? And when he has found it, he lays it on his shoulders, rejoicing. And when he comes home, his friends and neighbors, saying to them, rejoice with me, for I have found my sheep, which was lost. I say to you that likewise, there will be more joy in heaven over one sinner who repents than then over 99

0: just persons who need no repentance.
1: Mm. What message of hope can we find in this story? Mm. What speaks to you about the parable of the lost sheep? Sabina.
2: I am very moved by the personal care that God has for each individual person. So, you know, typically if you have a lot of things going on around you, you may focus just on the things that are flourishing. You may forget about the areas that are more difficult in life. And I find that sometimes we may act this way also towards people. So if they seem a bit difficult to reach, or if they seem like they are not interested, this passage is actually telling that they might be the very person that God is eager to have back in his fold. So just like there is intentionality here in this shepherd to go, to get out of his way, to go after this one person, I find that that's a call for us as well, that we need to be intentional, to be looking after those that might be in that category of being forgotten or just skewed away, which might be, you know, getting out of our ways to get there, so.
1: And in this age, we can sometimes think of things as like a cost-benefit type of analysis.
2: Yeah. Right.
1: And easily the shepherd could say, oh, well, one,
3: right.
1: Am I going to take up my time to find one when I have 99? Am I going to risk my health or security to go out into the wilderness? It says, no, this one is precious to me. And I think that's the way that God views people. And it's the mindset that's that he's calling us to ask people. Jennifer.
4: I just want to add to that because I think it's so powerful. I love the way he goes after until he finds it. It doesn't say he goes after until he's tired of looking, or he finds something else to do, or he'll go after for a little while, but he keeps going until. And so it really shows that there is no excuse to not accept Jesus. He's always going after.
1: Oh. Thank you, Jennifer. Jason.
3: Also, I saw rejoicing. It wasn't like the shepherd condemned the lamb for going out there, the sheep going out there on his own, you know, agenda. And then when he got him, he blamed him, you know. So that's just the loving character, which Sabina was talking about, as far as the fact that his attitude towards him was finding him and, of course, rejoicing when he did find the sheep.
1: Amen. Exactly. So when
5: and not dragging him back.
3: Yes. Right. Yeah. Exactly. Yeah.
5: Right? Yeah. Which we might think, or shaming him back.
3: For sure.
5: He picks him up.
2: Right. He's loving back.
1: Yes.
5: That's just the very... Can you get intimate with sheep? You know, I mean, that's a very personal relationship. And this is talking about God and how he cares about lost people. So it's people. So the embrace of God, the embrace of Jesus, Son of God, when he's bringing us back.
3: Yeah.
5: It's just a beautiful picture.
1: Yeah. Again, not that spirit of shame and of guilt.
3: Yeah.
1: It's a spirit of rejoicing and love, not look at what you had done, but look what God has done for you.
3: Mm-hmm.
1: Let's read another component of this story. Now we'll go to Luke chapter 15 and the next couple of verses, verses 8 through 10. Lena, could you read that story for us?
6: Yes, I'll be reading from the New King James Version. Or what woman, having 10 silver coins, if she loses one coin, does not light a lamp, sweep the house, and search carefully until she finds it? And when she has found it, she calls her friends and neighbors together, saying, rejoice with me, for I have found the piece which I lost. Likewise, I say to you, there is joy in the presence of the angels of God over one sinner who repents.
1: So what similarities do we find in that story? What common themes occur?
7: There is joy in the presence of the angels of God over one sinner. He's so anxious for us to see his goodness and to accept the gift he's giving us.
5: And Jesus could have chosen anything for this second part of the parable, but he obviously chose something that isn't conscious, right? A coin. And people say, well, of course a coin doesn't know it's lost. But Jesus chose that, I think. The coin's precious, but it doesn't know it's lost. And the question is, do we know people who are loved by God who don't even know they're lost? And here's the picture again. I love what Nancy said, that that God's rejoicing over them too when he finds them.
3: Exactly.
1: So this act of sharing can be a very joyful act. But as was alluded to in our discussion, when people have wandered off and sometimes wandered off willingly, there's often a lot of pain and hurt. And the next

0: portion of Luke chapter 15. And we don't have time to read this whole story, but if you're listening at home, I'd invite you to read the entire chapter of Luke in verses 11 through 32. We find a third parable, this time about the loss of a relationship that's perhaps one of the closest relationships on earth, that of a parent and a child. And I wondered if someone on our team could kind of summarize this story to us, and then we'll have a discussion about sharing faith. Scott?
1: Yeah, so a summary, a man with two sons, the younger son, he wants his inheritance right away. He gets it. He goes off. He squanders his money. He finds himself in poverty now that he's lost everything. And he finally comes to his senses, realizes what he's lost. He goes back to his father, and he says, don't call me a son anymore. Just take me as one of your servants. But the father is so excited to see his lost son come home that he welcomes him, welcomes a big celebration, and all that has happened in the past is forgiven because the lost son is now home.
0: Thank you, Scott. Scott, I wonder if you could read verse 20 for us, that moment when the father sees his son returning back home. What is the father's response?
1: Sure. I'll be reading from the English Standard Version, Luke 15, 20. And he arose and came to his father. But while he was still a long way off, his father saw him and felt compassion and ran and embraced him and kissed him.
0: Thank you, Scott. Travis.
2: So these three stories are very meaningful to me. Oftentimes I've heard people say, or make an excuse why we wouldn't go after somebody. Well, they're pursuing a life of that's going to hurt themselves and hurt others. There's no hope. Here we're presented with three different people. In each case, God shows us his pursuit until they're saved. In each case, there is zero condemnation. In each case, there is rejoicing when that person is found. And it's like, we can make no excuses for who we pursue. Each person is special to Jesus, and each person, no matter their circumstances, can be won for the kingdom of heaven.
0: Thank you so much for sharing. I mean, this story is very powerful because, as Scott mentioned, when a very surface reading of this, we see this young son who has willfully lived this life of disobedience. And God says, as Travis mentioned, you are still important to me. If I see you even a far way off, the moment you turn, I'm running towards you. But there's also someone in the family who doesn't share his father's sense of rejoicing, which is what Travis mentioned. Travis, I wonder if you could take us to these verses. I'm going to ask you to read Luke chapter 15, verses 25 through 28. So three verses in Luke chapter 15. What is the response of the older son?
2: And I'll be reading from the New King James Version. Now his older son was in the field, and as he came and drew near to the house, he heard music and dancing. So he called one of the servants and asked what these things meant. And he said to him, your brother has come, and because he has received him safe and sound, your father has killed a fatted calf. But he was angry and would not go in. Therefore, his father came out and pleaded with him.
0: So if we continue reading on in the story, there's not actually a very definitive conclusion of the story. And I really like that, because sometimes as we're sharing our faith with others, we don't have that beautiful ending of the running and the hugging of the father and the son together. Sometimes take time, and we have to be okay when there's that pain included. Travis.
2: I would just like to point out that if you go back and read the story, the older brother received the inheritance at the same time the younger brother did. So it's not like he missed out on anything. Actually, the only thing he missed out on was a bunch of trouble. He got to be there at home with his father and be with family. He missed out on a terrible experience, and he's angry. It doesn't make sense to me.
0: So even when we're doing all, quote unquote, the right things, there can be this sense of loss. Yeah. Very quickly, Jennifer and Sabina.
3: I was just gonna say, I think there are some people who may read these parables and feel condemnation if they have family members

0: who haven't made a decision for Jesus. And they have been trying so hard to show the love of Christ. But in the parable, it's the Holy Spirit who goes after. And I think the way that we can do our part is through intercessory prayer, because only Christ can impress the heart of another person and bring them to conviction and change.
1: Yes. And just a final word, I really think that this parable also brings up the most important element in witnessing, and that is love. You know, more than the Holy Spirit to help us divide the word and share good doctrine, we need the Holy Spirit to teach us to be loving towards others, because then that's what will cause us to, you know, go running after them as well.
2: Amen. And in Ephesians chapter 3 and verse 19, they describe this love, and it's a prayer saying that the love of Christ, which surpasses all knowledge, may you be filled with the fullness of God.
3: Amen.
2: God's love is really the heart of our sharing of our relationship and our growing in Him.
4: Amen.
2: Darren.
3: Thanks so much, Kailinda. What an amazing study. By the way, someone said, what does the word gospel mean anyway? It means good news.
4: Amen.
3: God loves you so much, and He wants you to experience a growing relationship with Him, not only now, stay tuned in the series, but forever. Let's pray together. Father in heaven, this journey is a revelation of how much you love us, and that this is a message worth sharing with those close by and those wherever you lead us. Please give us boldness to share as a result of spending time with you. In Jesus' name, amen.
1: Amen.
3: Well, thanks for joining us for Hope Sabbath School. You said, what's that forever? Well, that's in the next part of the series, because God wants a relationship with you that lasts forever. Go out and share that good news with those around you.

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Our early Adventist pioneers had a radical new theology, but it wasn't just limited to the four walls of a church. They were at the forefront of many of the new social movements, such as the temperance movement, as well as the abolition of slavery. Slavery had been practiced in America since its earliest days and was considered normal in some parts of the country, but not for the early founders of Adventism. William Miller, Joseph Bates, and Joshua V. Himes all spoke actively and openly against this evil institution. In the mid-1800s, slavery was widely practiced in the southern states, but not up north, and many slaves attempted to and succeeded in escaping to freedom via the Underground Railroad. It was neither underground nor a railroad, but a network of homes, farms, and transportation that would get someone secretly from the south up to the northern states or to Canada. Perhaps the most famous name associated with this movement of liberation is Harriet Tubman, who helped thousands of people to escape. Also, Sojourner Truth spoke widely and passionately against slavery, and she was baptized as an Adventist by Uriah Smith. John Byington, the first General Conference president, used his farm in upstate New York as a stop on the Underground Railroad as well. Early Adventists were encouraged to help out in this, defying the law of the land. In 1850, the Fugitive Slave Law was passed by Congress to strengthen the earlier but often neglected law of 1793. It required any citizen to return an escaped slave to his master with fines and punishment in case of violation. Ellen White, commenting on the relationship that Adventists should have to this law, said, "The law of our land requiring us to deliver an escaped slave to his master, we are not to obey, and we must abide the consequences of violating this law." J.N. Loughborough, J.N. Andrews, Uriah Smith, Joseph Bates, and James White all wrote and held positions against slavery. The church was advocating a revolutionary new approach and endeavoring to adhere to biblical principles over culture and the norms of society. Ellen White also advocated that those who held pro-slavery views should be disfellowshipped from church. As soon as slavery was abolished, the Adventist Church made inroads into the southern states, and Edson White's Morning Star boat pioneered the work in many new areas. Schools, churches, printing presses, sanitariums, and food companies were opened. As the work progressed, the need arose for a school to train workers, and on November the 16th, 1896, Oakwood Industrial School was opened. Oakwood would go on to be a flagship school amongst the African American community here in North America. And for over 120 years now, they have educated thousands of students, sending graduates all around the world. Some of their most famous graduates would include evangelists E.E. Cleveland and C.D. Brooks, just two of the many prolific pastors that have passed through this campus. Oakwood is also famous for its world-renowned choir, the Oakwood Aeolians. Oakwood will also play a role in the civil rights movement of the 1960s, hosting Dr. Martin Luther King, who spoke here on this campus after there was nowhere else in the city that would have him. As a church, we once held positions on matters of equality and justice that was ahead of general society rather than behind it. In some ways, we have lost this radical edge, finding comfort in the accepted norms of practice Christianity rather than seeking clear biblical practice in all that we do. This radical and revolutionary edge that we once had needs to be reclaimed, and as a church, we ought to be at the forefront of social change, demonstrating the gospel in our communities as we seek to relieve the suffering of humanity.

There is something about your Adventist fires, local fire chief Weeks remarked. He had fought two Adventist fires with his success score being zero. He also said that the water poured on acted more like gasoline. Ellen White had warned the review that they were on dangerous ground and was not surprised when she heard of the fire on December the 30th, 1902. In 1901, she had written to the managers of the review and said, "I have been almost afraid to open the review, fearing that God has cleansed the publishing house by fire." The review had gotten itself into a situation where it's publishing more commercial work than what its original intention was. It had come a long way since the early days in Paris Hill, Maine, and the times of extreme sacrifice in Rochester, New York. It was now a huge institution, the largest printing press in the state of Michigan. On that day, though, nothing could stop the fire destroying the 40,000 square foot building, with only the West Building that housed the General Conference offices and book and bank depositories left standing. The review had on press at the time a book by Dr. John Harvey Kellogg entitled The Living Temple. This book had pantheistic strains throughout and would have caused much harm to the review if published. The book marked a significant shift in the philosophy of Dr. Kellogg, who had started out with such great promise and was one of the leading doctors in America. Dr. Kellogg had become controlling and dictatorial and was increasingly difficult for the church leadership to work with. Earlier that year, on February the 18th, the sanitarium suffered a fire. Was it an accident or something bigger than that? A warning for Dr. Kellogg to get back on track. The review had decided to relocate completely to Washington, D.C., in line with the new council that so many institutions should not operate in one area. Despite the warning not to rebuild a large institution, Dr. Kellogg not only rebuilt, but doubled it in size. From 106 patients in 1866 to over 7,000 by 1906, it was a huge institution. Unfortunately, Dr. Kellogg would end up leaving the church, being disfellowshipped in 1907 during some turbulent times for our church. He refused to let go of the pantheistic ideas in the book The Living Temple, and also some of his medical practices started to become questionable. Unfortunately today, many of the health reform ideas have been taken over or have strong ties to Eastern religion and the New Age movement. We need to be careful that our health reform stays biblical and is not influenced by these philosophies. When John Harvey Kellogg broke away from the church, to some people, it looked like the church would fall. A lot of properties were in his name, and he had more employees than the whole General Conference. Some people said that we needed to compromise in order to keep him on board, or else we wouldn't survive. But over the next few years and decades, the church would go on strong, and the sanitarium that had seemed so strong and vibrant would become a pale shadow of its former glory, struggling in the Great Depression and eventually closing down. Both institutions were huge, and this in itself tells

Tells us something. God does not respect the size of the institution. Sometimes we think because it's God's publishing house or God's sanitarium, then he has to bless it. No, he doesn't. God is not one to be manipulated. If we are persistent in doing our own thing and blindly keep asking for God's blessing, then there may come a time when he removes it from our lives. Size does not matter to God or mean that we have his blessing. Faithfulness does.

us to get to Iona today, we have to come to a town called Oban. It's about 3 hours north of Glasgow, which is about 7 hours north of London. From Oban, you have to take a ferry to the Isle of Mull. You drive 1 hour across the Isle of Mull, and then you have to take another ferry to get to Iona. It takes at least minimum 1 day, if not two, just to arrive here. On the journey up here, my mind goes back to the missionaries who would go out from here. If it took us 2 days to get here, how long would it have taken them in the 500s and 600s and 700 AD to leave from this island and then spread out around Scotland, England, Wales, and then go across to Europe as missionaries? They spent a long time, long journeys traveling across as missionaries throughout the British Isles and throughout Europe because they believed fervently in the gospel which they had learned here in this mission training institute. God's calling us today as well to be missionaries for Him. It may even be just crossing the road and speaking to a neighbor. It may be talking to someone at university. It may be going to a faraway country. But wherever God is calling you today, may you take up that call and be a missionary for Him.

0: When I was growing up, if you wanted to study history or do research on a particular topic, there was really only one option that we had, and that was to read a book.
1: And I never really used to like reading that much. So we decided to create a resource that would translate this written information into the language of today.
0: My name's Adam Ramden.
1: And my name is Clive Kute.
0: And we are the co-founders of Lineage Journey.
1: Back in 2016, I was reading The Great Controversy, and I was really struggling to find any relevant video resources that I could use to aid me in my study. So I decided to approach Adam about the possibility of making some videos on the Reformation.
0: So we started filming in the end of 2016, and in 2017, we released 48 videos that covered the period of the early church all the way through to the end of the Reformation. Then in 2018 and 19, we released another 52 episodes on church history. These have now been viewed all over the world in over 100 countries, covering about 50 different languages, and we have over 3 million views online.
1: These videos have been used as a resource in both secular and Christian schools, as well as several church denominations across the globe, using Bible studies, study groups, as well as play to the general congregation.
0: They also make a great online evangelistic tool where people are able to share them. And we've seen them go into countries that we ourselves can't go, countries that are Muslim, countries where the Christian message cannot go. One of the challenges we have, though, is that amongst our team of almost 10 people, we are all volunteers on this project, sacrificing our time, our effort, and our energy in order to make these resources together.
1: Just to put things into perspective, each Lineage episode, as well as the filming, takes an additional 2 to 3 days in post-production. That is a lot of time and sacrifice that this team has made in putting 100 episodes together.
0: So we need to raise the funds to cover the cost of the filming, as well as the continued production costs that come after that.
1: So for as little as $1 a month, you can help us to expand this ministry to create new resources to reach more people across the world.
0: Thank you for visiting this page and taking the time to watch this video. We really appreciate that. Thank you for your support of the ministry so far. And we ask that you would prayerfully consider being a partner with us on this Patreon page. May

Loma Linda literally means beautiful hill, and the name of the area predates its use as a sanitarium or hospital by the Seventh-day Adventist Church. Purchased in 1905 as one of three medical institutions, along with Paradise Valley and Glendale Sanitarium, they added to the 26 sanitariums that the church already had at the time. Medical work was key in the early days of our church and was something that people sacrificed greatly for. In 1902, Ellen White predicted that properties would come on the market in Southern California far below their original cost. Paradise Valley was originally priced at $25,000, then reduced to $12,000, and finally purchased for just $4,000. Glendale Hospital was priced at $50,000, then it was reduced to $26,000, and then it came down to $12,000. Ellen White had said there would be three, though, and so she instructed John Burdon to look for another property between Riverside, San Bernardino, and Redlands. He found a 67-acre property that was on the market for $155,000. This was far too high. Later on, it was reduced to $110,000 and then $85,000, but this was still far too high. The General Conference had just put in place a no-debt policy, and they could not help out. Eventually, the price came down to $40,000, a very good price, as it included 31 acres of grain land, 22 of alfalfa, a vegetable garden, an apricot orchard, a barn, several cottages on the hill, three of which are still standing today, and $15,000 worth of equipment and supplies. They had to make an initial payment of $5,000, and then three monthly payments of $5,000, and then the remaining $20,000 at the end of 3 years. This wasn't going to be easy, but they were encouraged by the urging of Ellen White that this would also be an educational center in the future. On the 12th of June, 1905, Ellen White visited, and as she came to the property, she said several times that she had been here before. While she had not visited in person, she was referring to seeing the place in vision 2 years earlier in the autumn of 1903 and also in October of 1901. At a meeting of church members soon after, the conference president stood up and spoke and mentioned how Ellen White had said that this sanitarium should be the principal training center on the West Coast. Ellen White interrupted him and said this will be the principal training center on the West Coast. Each month when the $5,000 needed to be paid, it was a struggle, with church members across California making huge sacrificial offerings. 1 month they had no money until several hours before the deadline when a check arrived in the post. God had his hand in the process, and instead of taking 3 years to clear the outstanding amount, it was paid off in 6 months, meaning they got an additional deduction of $1,000. Over time, the institution would grow to include a hospital and a training school, which would later become a university, and in recent years, a children's hospital has also been added. One of the early names of the institution was the Loma Linda College of Medical Evangelists, showing the link between evangelism and medicine. Many missionaries have gone out from this institution over the last 100 years to mission fields both here at home, but also many to abroad. The medical work is to act as the right arm of the gospel, supporting the gospel work of the church. God needs medical evangelists today who will use their medical skills to further the message and reach people in

in their time of need. Today there is a need for people like this to go all over the world, to places that might seem risky, to war-torn countries, to minister to those stricken by poverty, to the young and the old, as well as the wealthy and those who see no apparent need of God in their lives. The medical work breaks down barriers in ways that nothing else can. If you are in this profession or God is calling you to this work, then may you use your talents for Him in this way.

Though Australia was not her home country, she had no plans to leave. And despite requests from Pastor O. A. Olson, the GC president at the time, she was happy to stay in Australia, writing to her son Edson that she had no wish to return to America. She enjoyed living in Sunnyside near Avondale and thought that this would be her last home. However, in March of 1900, she was overwhelmed by the conviction that she was needed back in America, and plans were made to set sail in August of that year. Upon arriving back in California, Ella now needed to find a place to live and work. Oakland had grown and changed considerably since she last lived there. Following her son Willie's advice, she, along with her assistant, Sarah McInturfer, headed to the St. Helena Sanitarium to get some rest while he continued to look. Someone at the sanitarium mentioned that there was a house for sale just under the hill. Upon inspection, it was agreed that it would meet her every need. It was well constructed and completely furnished. The house now needed a name, and due to the large elm trees out front, it was called Elmshaven. It was whilst living here in this house that she completed some of her key books, such as Ministry of Healing, Acts of the Apostles, and an updated version of The Great Controversy. As the years passed on, she traveled less and less, and the 1909 GC session in Washington, D.C. would be her last major trip. Towards the end of her life, Ellen White wrote a lot of counsel on their need to work the larger cities and strongly encouraged the church leaders to work the big cities of San Francisco, New York, Boston, and Los Angeles. She was frustrated by the lack of enthusiasm and support and the focus on obstacles. After some modest plans were laid, A.G. Daniels, the General Conference president at the time, was in California and wanted to visit with Ellen White. He came here to Elmshaven, but the messenger of the Lord refused to see him. She sent word to him that when he was ready to follow the work that needed to be done, then she would talk to him. He then wrote a humble and contrite letter to Ellen White. He then received a message in response that said, when the president of the General Conference is converted, he will know what to do with the messages that God has sent him. Soon afterwards, they released Elder Daniels for 1 year from his normal duties as General Conference president so he could pursue leadership in city evangelism. He chose New York City and finally fulfilled what God had intended for him to do in evangelistic work and helped launch a new day in Seventh-day Adventist city evangelism. A.G. Daniels had heard the counsel about working the cities, but he hadn't fully applied himself to it. Oftentimes we can be like that. We know what we ought to do, but we don't take it seriously, and we want God to give us more counsel or to

confirm what we already are doing. God needs people who will follow the light that He gives, and then as they follow that, He will give them more light as He guides them along the pathway of life. Let us be faithful to God in all areas of our lives.

There are over 300 million people that live in the U.S. today. Out of those 300 million, only 20.4% regularly attend church. Every year, 7.9 million people discard their faith in Christ and walk away from the church. This equates to 150,000 people disappearing every week. No church is immune. On average, one person will leave your church every 2 weeks. Studies suggest that 85% will actually never be reported as missing, and no attempt will be made to locate them. They simply disappear. 25% of this group say they have stopped believing in organized religion altogether. 2.7 million stop attending church because life got too busy. But surprisingly, 59% who left the church did so due to other factors. At this rate, the number of professing Christians will drop to 15% by 2025 and to 11 to 12% in 2050. In other words, America is becoming an ever-increasing mission field. Christian churches are in decline. The hearts of the people have grown cold. This is the future of the church. But it doesn't have to be. What man of you, having 100 sheep, if he loses one of them, does not leave the 99 in the wilderness and go after the one which is lost until he finds it? Reclaim your faith.

Welcome to Timeless Healing Insights. I'm Dr. David DeRose. Jesus wants to prepare us even for challenging times that might come our way. Challenging times are coming, Jesus said. Let's pray together that we would have ears to hear and heart

that are to come on planet Earth. Help us to learn the lessons and apply them. We ask in Jesus' name, amen. We're walking through Mark chapter 13. And some of you may feel a bit unsettled as to what we've been reading, because as Jesus is talking about both the signs of the destruction of Jerusalem and the signs of his second coming, we've been reading some things that are not pleasant. After speaking about discord in the home, I'm in Mark 13, if you've been following along. Mark 13. He talks about reunion. We saw that's where he's going. Discord in the home, but ultimate reunion in heaven. Let's look a little bit more at this context of division among peoples. Is this good news or bad? Mark 13, beginning with verse 9, Jesus says, "Watch out for yourselves, for they will deliver you up to councils, and you will be beaten in the synagogues. You will be brought before rulers and kings for my sake, for a testimony to them." Is this good news or bad news? Now, I don't know about you, but if someone said, "I'm going to get beaten," that doesn't sound really good to me, okay? I'm just being honest with you. But do you notice the context? All this bad stuff that you're going to go through, and by the way, the physical beatings are not necessarily the worst things that they were dealing with. You're brought before rulers and kings, and what are you going to do there? You're going to bear a testimony. Now, I don't know if you realize this or not, but when psychologists assess the greatest stressors that people can deal with, one of the stressors that rises highest on the list for many people is public speaking. I don't know if some of you can relate to that or not. But how about public speaking before a judge or a jury that is trying to condemn you? This is scary stuff. In Mark 13, Jesus says, the gospel must first be preached to all the nations. Before what? Before the return of Jesus. In Mark 24, perhaps you know these words better, this gospel of the kingdom will be preached in the world as a witness to all the nations, and then the end will come. Here's the question, is the persecution frustrating God's plans, or is it furthering it? It's actually furthering it. Look at the context and look at the promise. Yes, the gospel must be preached, Jesus said in Mark 13, but when they arrest you, when they deliver you up, don't worry about the public speaking assignment. Don't worry beforehand. Don't premeditate. Don't plan. Don't feel you got to have a speech. But whatever is given you in that hour, speak that. For it is not you who speak, but the Holy Spirit. What is God telling you? If you're brought into difficult circumstances to testify for your faith, has he got you covered? Amen. He's got you totally covered. This is good news. Now, like I said, this is still not a full sign of the end, because Jesus ends this section, but he who endures to the end shall be saved. In other words, the end is not yet. You've got to keep enduring until the very end comes and Jesus returns. Let's continue then, because now we get to the final signs, at least some of them. In Mark 13, verse 14, Jesus spoke to those in his hearing, "When you see the abomination of desolation spoken by Daniel the prophet, standing where it ought not, let the reader understand. Then let those who are in Judea flee to the mountains." What is Jesus talking about? Well, let me first observe. He's pointing us to what book of the Bible? The book of Daniel. And if you haven't seen it already, as we've been going through Mark's gospel has amazing connections to the book of Daniel. We've seen that Jesus' favorite way, at least one of his favorite ways of referring to himself in the gospel of Mark, is as the Son of Man. And this does not, as we've seen before, refer to his humanity. He's identifying himself with the divine Son of Man. That term is used in the book of Daniel to refer to the Messiah.
So Jesus

Jesus now connecting the dots for us. And Mark, as he's recording Jesus' words, telling us, study the book of Daniel. If you haven't been studying the book of Daniel and you want to know what's going to happen in the end times, you're going to struggle. Because that's one of the books that God gave us to prepare us. And Jesus is saying, I'm preaching now, but don't take what I'm saying out of the context of the book of Daniel. Now, this abomination of desolation, just what is it? If you study the parallel passage in Luke 21, and we can't do an exhaustive study on this, just as an aside, I saw an excellent presentation on this by Pastor Doug Batchelor on this very topic, the abomination of desolation, fairly recently. If you want to dig more into it, in addition to your own Bible study, you might want to go there to Amazing Facts and find that message. But Luke 21, the parallel passage where Matthew and Mark speak of the abomination of desolation, here's what Luke says. He says, but when you see Jerusalem surrounded by armies, then know that its desolation is near, then let those who are in Judea flee to the mountains. Now, how does an abomination of desolation and Jerusalem being circled by armies have anything in common? Well, in the days of the apostles, here's the connection. In 66 AD, Jerusalem was encircled by Roman armies. It looked like destruction was imminent. Those encircling armies just happened to be made up of Roman soldiers and their legions, their standards, their banners, okay? And those banners were also the objects of worship. Now, what's interesting, if you look at this term abomination in the Bible, it is often connected with idolatry. So basically, you have Roman soldiers with their standards, with their banners that they're worshiping, their idols surrounding Jerusalem. And Jesus said that that's a sign that desolation is imminent. And what should they do? They should flee. But that's not all. If you look at what Matthew and Mark wrote, Matthew perhaps gives the most detail. When you see this, when you see Jerusalem circled by armies, when you see this abomination of desolation spoken by Daniel the prophet standing in the holy place, ultimately they would totally override the temple. But right now it's the holy mountain of Jerusalem that's being surrounded with their idolatry. Jesus says, then let those that are in Judea flee to the mountains, like we saw in Luke. But he continues, Matthew, in recording the words of Jesus, let him who is on the housetop not go down to take anything out of his house. How much time does that mean you have? If you're on the top of your house, say, don't go in your house, how much time does that mean you've got? I mean, that's like saying, you know, yeah, like I hear zero. I mean, just go, run. Let him who's in the field not go back to get his clothes. But woe to those who are pregnant and to those who are nursing babies in those days, and pray that your flight, your escape, may not be in winter or on the Sabbath. So no time to wait for a better season. If it's pouring rain, what do you need to do? How about if it's on the Sabbath? Go anyway. But you're to pray it shouldn't be on the Sabbath. I don't want you to miss this. When was the destruction of Jerusalem? AD 70, okay? Did Jesus think the Sabbath was still of relevance after the cross and his resurrection? Did he think it was still relevant? Yes. Now, many of you say, you know, you assent to that, and many of our evangelical friends, they would say, oh, no, you guys are just confused. You're saying you think that because you're Sabbath keepers. The reason why Jesus said this, if you haven't heard this explanation, I'll tell it to you right now. They say, Jesus said, pray that your flight not be on the Sabbath, because on the Sabbath, the doors of Jerusalem were closed and you couldn't leave. Now, that might be a very compelling argument if you just ignored the whole context of what Jesus was saying. He said, Jerusalem surrounded by armies. Okay, so you mean on Sunday, when Jerusalem's surrounded by armies, you now open the gates? This is a ridiculous argument. I mean, it's well-intentioned. Well-intentioned because they can't see or are unwilling to see that the Sabbath was written

tables of stone in the Ten Commandments. They're unwilling to see, many of them, that the Sabbath was given before Sinai, right? Read Exodus 16. When God gave the manna, was the Sabbath to be kept holy? Yes. Now, that's not a criticism of someone's, the integrity of their walk, whether they're being truthworthy or not, but you can't tell me that Jesus was worried that they couldn't get out of the city. Because, by the way, if you're reading the context, there's people in the field. Who cares whether the gates of Jerusalem were locked or not? If you're in the field, you're not going to go, it's immaterial. Jesus was concerned about the integrity of the Sabbath. That is the plainest reading of the scripture. But he is saying the flight needed to be what? Imminent. Right away? All the language of this suggests that. Now, here's the question for you. Here's the question for you. What would have happened if, when Jerusalem was surrounded by armies in 66 AD, that they didn't heed Jesus' counsel? Let me just tell you how it played out if you don't know the history. Jerusalem was surrounded. The people saw this as the sign that Jesus had given them. Those, no doubt, that were outside the city, they'd already begun to flee. Those who were in the city, seemingly miraculously, the army withdrew. Historians tell us conquest of Jerusalem was imminent, and then the Roman armies withdrew. There's all kinds of explanations as to what happened, but it seems like it was Jesus providing for his people, right? The army leaves, and then what do the people do that saw the sign and heard the words of Jesus? What did they do? What did every believer do? They said, it's time to run. Let's go. Don't go back in the house. Now, you then think that they came back. The army must have come back immediately because Jesus said it was so urgent that they left. When did the Romans come back and sack Jerusalem? It was some 3.5 years later. Jesus was saying to act imminently, act right away, even though there was going to be a delay. This is very interesting. And I think it has relevance to where we find ourselves. If you rushed out of Jerusalem and you said, wait, the Roman armies haven't come back, and it's been a week, and then it's been a month, you say, you know, I left my shirt there in the house. What are you supposed to do? I mean, should you just slip back in and at least get the shirt? Do you see there's a certain tension in this chapter? And I think we gloss over it. We gloss over this tension. We try to make it all, you know, imminent. Whether you can say that fast or not, I can't. You saw that. And we forget that there's delays that are also spoken of here. And yet, go with me to Mark chapter 13. I want you to look at the very end of the chapter. I'm in chapter 13 of Mark. How does Jesus end his message? Mark 13, verses 35 through 37, watch therefore, for you do not know when the master of the house is coming, in the evening, at midnight, at the crowing of the rooster, or in the morning, lest coming suddenly he find you sleeping. And what I say to you, I say to all, watch. What is he wanting? He's wanting us to realize we're living in serious times. We need to be ready. And we can't be charting the wars. Okay, well, wait a minute. Okay, things are getting pretty bad, but if they heat up, you know, I've got my chart here, and if the wars heat up more, then I'm going to know I really need to get serious. Well, you know, it doesn't seem like we've had any real bad, you know, X, Y, or Z just yet. Yeah, we had COVID. That was really bad, but when that next real bad pestilence comes, because that's one of the signs, then I'm going to know. No, that's not the message. We're not to be keeping track of these things, and that's going to show us when Jesus is going to come. Jesus is telling us what the message is. He doesn't want us to be deceived. He doesn't want us to think, oh, well, Jesus is going to be here next month because Dr. DeRose went through all these charts and we looked at and it's all ratcheting up, and so he's got to come right now. The opposite.
Yes, we're to be ready right now, but there's not a timeline. There is some other signs, though, that we have to mention that Jesus gave in Mark 13, verses 25 and 26, because we have to ask the question, if Jesus was

giving signs of the destruction of Jerusalem as well as the end of the world, what is the abomination of desolation? What is this parallel before the second coming? So in Mark 13, verse 25, Jesus gives some other signs. There'll be signs in the sun, signs in the moon and in the stars, and on the earth, distress of nations with perplexity, the sea and the waves roaring, men's hearts failing them from fear and the expectation of those things which are coming on the earth, for the powers of the heavens will be shaken. Then, they will see the Son of Man coming in a cloud with power and great glory. Now, when these things begin to happen, look up and lift up your heads because your redemption draws near. So he's talking about these cataclysmic signs in nature. But some people say, well, haven't these happened? If you look at the history of Christianity, there is some amazing things that happened over a period of some 1260 years, from 538 to 1790. It actually, I believe, prophesied in the Bible. And as that biblical time prophecy was coming to a close, some events happened that shook the world consciousness. A massive earthquake in Lisbon, what is known as the Great Dark Day, the falling of the stars, this amazing Leonid meteor shower. Just looked like the stars were just falling. You can study it out in the 1700s and into the 1800s. These serious Bible students saw these as signs that fulfilled what Jesus said in his discourse from the Mount of Olives that we've been looking at. Well, were they right or were they wrong? This worldwide focus on Bible prophecy had another interesting dimension that emerged along with this movement. These people, they were called Adventists. By the way, before there were any Seventh-day Adventists, the Adventist Church was not organized till 1863. This was in the 1840s. And this Bible verse, Revelation 11, verse 19, came into the consciousness of a large number of these believers. The temple of God was opened in heaven, speaking of end time signs. The ark of his covenant was seen in the temple, and there were lightnings, noises, thunderings, and an earthquake and great hail. What were they connecting? Revelation 11, 19 was helping them connect the signs that Jesus spoke about on the sermon given on the Mount of Olives with the heavenly sanctuary. Do you see it? They're seeing what? This is at the end times. The Ark of the Covenant is seen where? In the temple. Is there a temple on earth right now? Is there a temple with God's blessing on earth right now? The biblical temple, is it here? No, it's gone, okay? So they're shown a temple in heaven. Jesus said, study the book of Daniel. We're gonna try to do it real quickly. I know this is totally unfair to all of you, because to do justice to this, we probably need to take several lessons. But I want you to see the big picture, because Jesus, in talking about the abomination of desolation, the signs of his coming, he talks about the book of Daniel. And in Daniel chapter 8 gives us one of these sequential Bible prophecies that walk us through the world powers on planet Earth from the time of Daniel and onward. And Daniel is given a vision of a little horn. And we're told in Daniel 8, verses 9 and onward, this little horn grows exceeding great toward the south, toward the east, toward the glorious land. That's the promised land, Jerusalem. It grows up, though, you say, spiritually, where is the glorious land? Listen, it grows up to the host of heaven, and it casts down some of the host of heaven, some of the stars, to the ground and tramples on them. This little horn power even exalts himself as high as the prince of the host. Who's that? Who's the prince of the host? That's Jesus. This sounds like this power is acting out the attributes of Satan. Remember? Satan said, I will be like the Most High. You can read about it in Isaiah 14 and Ezekiel 28. He wanted God's position. This power is doing this. The daily sacrifices are taken away.
The plague

of his sanctuary cast down because of transgression, and armies given over to the horn to oppose the daily sacrifices. He casts truth down to the ground. The account continues with a question. It's a time question, just like the disciples asked, how long will this be? How long? 2,300 days, and then the sanctuary will be cleansed. Do you know what Bible students have believed for decades as to where this time prophecy brought the world? Into the 1840s, that very time when believers, Christian believers, Bible believers from all kinds of walks of faith, wasn't any one church, it was a worldwide movement, sometimes called the Second Great Awakening. They were looking forward to what? The coming of Jesus, based on Bible time prophecies. Daniel 8, verse 23 continues, and in the latter time of their kingdom, when the transgressors have reached their fullness, a king shall arise. This is speaking of this little horn power. His power shall be mighty, but not by his own power. He shall destroy the mighty and also the holy people. He shall cause deceit to prosper under his rule, and he shall exalt himself in his heart. He shall even rise against the prince of princes, and the vision of the evenings and the mornings, which was told, is true. It refers to many days in the future. So this prophecy that was speaking about a desolating sacrifice, the temple of heaven was going to be cast down. You say, well, how does that happen? How does the temple of heaven get cast down? Well, the Bible always explains itself. The abomination of desolation is made clear in the context of the second coming in a number of places, but one to me that's one of the clearest is in 2 Thessalonians chapter 2. Paul is writing here to the church of Thessalonica, and he says, now, brethren, concerning the coming of our Lord Jesus Christ and our gathering together to him, what is he writing about? The second coming, when there's that grand reunion. He says, I'm talking about this. There's no question about what Paul is writing about. He says, I don't want you to be soon shaken in mind or troubled. He didn't want them to be deceived or worried, either by spirit or by word or by letter, as if from us, as though the day of Christ had come. What's the answer then? Well, he doesn't want them to be worried, doesn't want them to be troubled. He wants them to know the truth. What is the truth about it? Let no man deceive you. Sound familiar? Picking up on the very words of Jesus. Let no man deceive you by any means, for that day will not come. The second coming is not going to come unless the falling away comes first, and the man of sin is revealed, the son of perdition, who opposes and exalts himself against all that is called God or that is worshipped, so that he sits as God in the temple of God, showing himself that he is God. Was there something happening historically during these times prophesied in the book of Daniel where someone was taking the prerogatives of God? Well, this is not a Seventh-day Adventist teaching. This is consistent teaching of Bible students for centuries now. It was the medieval church, the church of the Dark Ages, and their leadership basically undermining the heavenly sanctuary and the truths of God's saving grace. Let me give you just two examples. In the book of Hebrews, Paul makes it very clear that there is a single offering for sin. You can read about it in Hebrews 9, verses 24 and onward, where it's speaking about, yes, I'm paraphrasing here, Paul is saying, yes, earthly priests had to have daily and annual sacrifices. On the Day of Atonement, the high priest entered every year with the blood of a sacrifice. But Jesus is the all-sufficient sacrifice. If he was like those sacrifices, he would have had to suffer often since the foundation of the world. But now, once at the end of the ages, Jesus has appeared to put away sin by the sacrifice of himself. There is only one sacrifice. Do you realize there are many congregations throughout the world, even to this day, that still practice the practices of the medieval church? And what do? They say, when we have a communion service, Jesus is there physically present and he is being sacrificed. He is dying again. This is contrary to what the Bible teaches. Jesus was sacrificed once. And then in 1 Timothy chapter 2, it is
clear in the Bible that there is only one mediator between God and men. It is not a clergy, it's not a pastor, it's not a religious order. There are many congregations.

0: congregations, thousands upon thousands, dare I say, throughout the world, that say you have to go through a man to receive forgiveness of sins. Are you connecting the dots? How urgent should we be? How urgent should we have been since the 1800s? Can you see that just like the destruction of Jerusalem, it seemed like there was a delay, but what Jesus was saying is do it now. Be committed now. Don't wait. Yes, we've seen all these things. You've heard about them, many of you, for maybe all your life. We need to be urgent today. And what should we be urgent to do? In Revelation 18, there's a call that goes out. And the call is this: come out of her, come out of Babylon, my people, lest you share in her sins and lest you receive of her plagues. Jesus is calling on people today to leave false worship. That's what Babylon is. To leave, walk away from things that aren't teaching whole Bible truth. Walk away from friends and family members, if you have to, at least spiritually, to follow Jesus, because Jesus' coming is at the doors. It takes courage to do what's right, and the Bible does call us to follow Jesus, to take up our cross and to follow him, to come out of Babylon, to come out of false worship. If you're looking for help on that journey, you can reach out to us at timelesshealinginsights.org. 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
1: 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God bless you.

What could be more precious and more important than hearing the voice of God? You know, animals in nature, some of them have incredible voices. I think once or twice I was in Central or South America and I heard off in the distance this howl, and someone told me it was a howler monkey. Howler monkey is one of the loudest land creatures. Its voice can be heard 3 miles away. If you're up close, it's very annoying. Have you ever heard howler monkeys? Yeah. Now, elephants, it's not the honk. What do you call it when an elephant does their trumpet? It's not the trumpet of the elephant that's so loud. An elephant does his low rumble, and when elephants rumble, they can hear each other 3 miles away. No, 6 miles away. Howler monkey, 3 miles. Elephants, 6 miles away. But they don't hear with their ears. They hear with their feet, because the rumbles are so low that somehow they transfer it seismically, I suppose. The loudest creature on earth is actually the song of

the humpback whale. It's louder than a jet taking off. In fact, it's a real problem for submarines. You got a pod of these whales, and during mating season, the humpback males sing these long songs, very intricate songs, and they may be singing to a girlfriend that is 800 miles away. Yep, because the way that sound transfers in the water, it can be heard at least 800 miles away. The voice of the humpback whale. But of all the different voices, God has given humans one of the most amazing and marvelous voices of all. The human voice can produce a range of several octaves in sound by using just two wedge-like projections of ligament or muscles called vocal cords. These sounds are amplified by built-in resonators in our heads called sinus cavities. And it's amazing that in order to sing a high C, a soprano's vocal cords must vibrate, meaning open and close, 1,200 times per second. Those of you who are sopranos who can do a high C. On the other hand, the men who can sing the low bass, it only requires 40 vibrations to reach that low C. Besides singing, our voices are capable of producing the most complex variations in speech. To control speech sounds, 72 sets of muscles work with split-second timing. In talking for 1 minute, the tongue and the jaw and the lips make at least 300 separate movements. At the same time, our vocal cords are vibrating and our respiratory muscles are forcing out just the right amount of air. And if that isn't complex enough, think of the many inflections in the voice capable of making and ranging up to nearly 500 audible pitches. One can vary the tone tremendously from the shout to a delicate whisper. Trained singers can hold a note for a long time, whereas an auctioneer can speak in a hyper-fast staccato. And yet the Bible says, when Jesus came, no man ever spoke like this man. Human voice is really an incredible thing. You ever heard a computer program that's really done a good job of imitating the human voice? You can always tell it's a computer. The ones you think, oh, I've got a computer program, it sounds real. Probably what they've done is taped different words from a real human voice and then they link them together. But they've not really developed a computer program that can imitate the human voice. Some people have had remarkable voices. P.T. Barnum made a lot of money because there was this Swedish singer named Jenny Lind. And she had a voice without artificial amplification that could be heard at great distances. Beautiful voice. One of the greatest male voices, I'm not talking about singers, that might be a Caruso, but one of the greatest male voices, according to history, was a preacher by the name of George Whitefield. George Whitefield was a friend of the Wesleys. Early in life, he had such an incredible voice, he went to the theater and he studied acting. And back then, they had no PA system. You would project from the stage. And he learned to take what was already an incredible voice and project from the stage. And then he was converted, and God put that to good use. He was kicked out of the churches of England for preaching the conservative Puritan message. And so he began to do open-air evangelism and preaching thousands of sermons over the course of his comparatively short life. But he made history in that they say that probably more people could hear him without any artificial amplification than any other human. He was called the trumpet of the Lord because God gave them this incredible set of pipes. Benjamin Franklin even comments about George Whitefield in his autobiography. They became good friends. Whitefield worked for years to try to convert Franklin. But they were good friends, and Franklin printed many of his tracts. And Franklin, being a scientist, he had heard that 25,000 people were listening. Can you imagine me trying to preach to 25,000 people? I need a PA system, and we've got, 500 here. 25,000 people. They say some of the ancient generals would address and harangue their armies before they went into battle, and the whole army could hear them, where there would be 20,000 people. They'd get up on a prominent spot, and they'd speak. The Bible talks about Jesus talking to thousands from a boat or from the shore. And so what Franklin did is
Whitfield was preaching from the steps of the Philadelphia

courthouse and he began to pace off distance. He was right up at the front and he paced off. And he got nearly half a mile away and he could still hear him distinctly until it was interrupted by other background sounds on the street. And then Franklin, being a scientist, he figured how many square feet each person takes up, how many people could theoretically hear him gathered in a semicircle. And he said 30,000 people could be gathered to hear him. One man, trumpet of the Lord. Now, not only was he a preacher with a loud voice, he was a powerful preacher. Franklin used to wonder why people would go to hear him preach, because they said when they'd hear Whitfield preach, he would talk to them about their sins, and it was so convicting, and he was so powerful in proclaiming their sins. He thought, why would anyone go? But they came because they knew it was true. And he'd go through a town, and all the saloons would close. Franklin comments, he says, after Whitfield went through community preaching, says, well, before you'd hear cursing, he said, you would hear people gathered on the street singing psalms. This one man had heard about Whitfield, and he wanted to hear him preach, but he didn't want to give up his drinking. But he was very curious to see the man that had such a powerful voice. And a friend said, look, you better not listen to him, because if you listen to him, you'll be converted. He says, no, I won't be converted. He said, I'm not about to give up drinking. He said, I don't even want to risk it. He says, I'm going to go plug my ears. Well, when he came to the place where Whitfield was about to start speaking, it was so crowded he couldn't get anywhere near. So like Zacchaeus, he found a tree and he climbed a tree. And up in the tree, he saw Whitfield was getting ready to go on this wooden platform and start preaching quite a ways in the distance. He thought, look, I don't want to get converted. So he wrapped his legs around the branch of the tree and he leaned against the trunk and he plugged his ears. And Whitfield commenced preaching. Well, back then they came to listen riding horses, and so there were a lot of horse flies, and horse flies bite. And this man saw a horse fly was buzzing around his face, getting ready to land, and the horse fly landed on his nose. So he pulled his fingers out of his ears to swat the horse fly, and right when he did that was at the very moment when George Whitfield said, he that has ears, let him hear what the Spirit saith. Amen. And he was so convicted, he figured he better keep listening, and he was ultimately converted. Now, most of us don't have problems talking. And a lot of us talk much more than we should. The Bible doesn't say, he who has a mouth, let him speak. It says, he that has ears, let him hear. In fact, 7 times in Revelation, Jesus makes that statement word for word. He that has ears, let him hear what the Spirit says. He that has ears, let him hear. You know, we've got the gift of tongues, and people talk about the gift of tongues, but a lot of us need the gift of hearing. Because sometimes we struggle to hear what God is saying to us. Now, when I talk about hearing the voice of God, I am not talking about hearing God speak audibly. God has done that a few times in the history. Paulo read about that in Deuteronomy, where God spoke in giving the 10 commandments. You can read in Deuteronomy 4:33. Did any people ever hear the voice of God speaking out of the midst of the fire as you have heard and live? Happened a few times in the Old Testament where God spoke audibly to people like Moses and Abraham and Jacob. There are others, Samuel. In the New Testament, it tells about from the baptism of Jesus, a voice came from heaven saying, this is my beloved Son, in whom I'm well pleased. And people heard that. John 12, verse 28, Jesus prayed, Father, glorify your name. Then a voice came from heaven saying, I have both glorified it and I will glorify it again. There, the people who were standing by said they thought they heard thunder. Others said an angel had spoken to him. Jesus said, this voice did not come because of me, but for your sake, that they might believe. And then Jesus took Peter, James, and John up on the mountain. And after they saw the vision of Moses and Elijah, it says, then there was a voice from heaven. And God said, this is my beloved Son, hear him. Now, here's my question for you. Why would God say, hear him, if it was not possible to hear him? Is it possible to hear the voice of God? Problem is,
We are not

very good listeners most of the time. I remember reading about President Franklin Roosevelt. He would stand in these receiving lines. You know, he was president 3 terms, not all of one of the terms. Or was it almost 4 terms? I think he was voted into his 4th term, and he died, and then, of course, Truman took over during World War II. But he got so tired of receiving lines. The president went to all these different functions and dinners, and you'd stand there, and it was hard for him to stand. He was basically wheelchair-bound, but he could, you know, he had polio when he was young. He could stand if he had Secret Service propping him up, or he had something to lean against, or he had a little stool with a pad kind of that he would rest on, and he'd stand, and he'd smile in the receiving lines, and people were always thinking, what will I say to the president? And they never were thinking, what's he going to say to me? He said, they don't listen to anything I say. Karen and I were in a line. We met Vice President Pence a little while ago, and I was thinking, what am I going to say? I wasn't thinking, what is he going to say? Yeah. And so, by the way, I just said I appreciated the scriptures that he used. He used several scriptures in his talk. But so Franklin said to one of his attendants one time, he says, they're not paying any attention to what I say. He says, watch this. People were going through line. He's smiling, shaking hands. He said, I murdered my grandmother this morning. And as the people came through, he said, I murdered my grandmother this morning. And some of them said, keep up the good work. Others would say, that's wonderful, Mr. President. And then they'd start talking about whatever they wanted to share with the president. They were paying no attention to what he said. And one dignitary for another country was listening carefully because he didn't speak that good English. And he said, I murdered my grandmother this morning. I said, well, Mr. President, I'm sure she had it coming to her. I heard about a stewardess. You know, they give these talks before the plane takes off. And how many of you have been on a plane hundreds of times and you hear the flight attendant give their pre-flight talk and they say, you know, your exits are over here, right and left, and the lights go out. You got the lights going down the aisle. Make sure your trays are up and you see. And everyone's just, you know, looking at their, I got their earphones in. So the one flight attendant, she just said, and if we encounter turbulence and the cabin is depressurized, the oxygen mask will fall down from overhead. Take the mask, put it over your navel, and breathe normally. Nobody even noticed. She did that. People don't listen. Jeremiah 16:12. Behold, each one follows the dictates of his own evil heart, so that no one listens to me. You can just hear the pain in the voice of God because he knows we're not listening. It's like a guy was telling his friend, you know, my wife is talking to herself. He said, oh, that's nothing. My wife's been talking to herself for years. She thinks I'm listening. People talk and they don't listen. Most of the time when someone's talking, most of our listening is waiting for them to stop so we can then share what we are wanting to say. Yeah. We all like a good listener because they're so rare. Jesus said in Matthew 13, verse 14, in them the prophecy of Isaiah is fulfilled, which says, hearing you will hear and not understand, and seeing you will see and not perceive. For the hearts of these people have grown dull. Their ears are hard of hearing, their eyes have closed, lest they should see with their eyes and hear with their ears, and they should understand with their hearts. So what's the hearing that God wants from us? It's a hearing where we understand in our hearts, so that I should heal them from our sin. So how do we know if we're hearing the voice of God? I thought I might even ask for a show of hands, but I changed my mind because it frightened me. I was going to ask if anyone here feels they have audibly heard the voice of God. You don't have to raise your hands. I meet people every now and then that think that they've heard the voice of God. And you've probably met people that they live in a very spiritual state. And they say, God told me this today and God told me that. And usually they mean God spoke to their hearts or impressions or their spirit somehow. But some folks just are really walking in the spirit, because I know people will say, yeah, God told me to buy this kind of toothpaste. And I was driving and God said this is where he wanted me to park. And God told me to buy this dress. And you've met people like that, right? You know what I'm talking? Yeah.
That's okay. Some people are just very sensitive to the Spirit. And I know when I was a baby Christian, I was listening for the voice of God in everything because I realized God was everywhere. So I was talking.

talking to him all the time, and I was looking for indications and impressions and guidance on things. You know, later you mature and you realize God just wants me to use good judgment. I mean, you know, I was asking God, just, should I buy the white corn chips or the yellow, Lord? Which one is it? Your perfect will. I want to be in your perfect will. And then, you know, God said, which one do you like? I don't know. But so some people, they're always saying, God told me this and God told me that. So how do you know the voice of God? I used to wonder when God said to Abraham, take your son, your only son. You'd want to know, how do I know that's your voice, God? Is that static I'm hearing? You'd think, well, that'd be the devil. It says, kill your son. But Abraham knew God's voice so well, he knew it was the voice of the Lord. And then he took Isaac, and when they went to the mountains, God told him, this is the mountain. He told him, leave your servants here. He told him to stop before he sacrificed his son. Abraham was very tuned in to God's voice. How could that be? Well, I think it's because he had heard the voice so many times, he recognized it. I know when I get a call from Karen, she doesn't need to say very much because, you know, the human voice, all our voices are different. And the human voice is so distinct that all she needs to do is go, hi, I know who it is. That's all I need. Now, people are calling our house, and Nathan sounds a little like me, though he sings better than I do. And they'll hear him answer the phone. They say, Doug? And he said, no, I'll go get him. But, you know, sometimes kids start sounding like their parents. But every voice is distinct, and now they've got software. You know, you got an individual fingerprint, and then they got software. Some of you got smartphones where it'll look at your iris now. How many of you heard of that? Yeah, it's got iris recognition, because your iris on your eye is very different. And now they've got the software where your voice print is so unique that they have vaults and banks that it will only open for the manager. It records and it measures very fine nuances in the voice, and it can identify them. I used to wonder, you know, I watch these nature programs, 50,000 emperor penguins. You know, all the females come back from feeding, and they got all these chicks, and they go out there, and they're all squawking, and the females are actually looking for the husbands. Chicks had never seen it before. And there's this cacophony, this deafening cacophony. They're all, wah, wah, wah, and they all say, oh, there they are. And just how they hear it with all the background noise is amazing to me. You know, one reason we don't hear the Lord is because of background noise. There's so much going on. I know when I lived in the mountains, and quite literally, there was less distraction. I was thinking more about God. You can kind of hear the voice, that still small voice, coming through a little better. We're living in a culture now, in a world where the devil has created so much background noise that it's seldom quiet. Television's gone, and people walking around with the earphones, and nearly get run over because they're walking around with their earphones in their ears, and there's just constant noise. If it's not the radio, it's the TV, it's the traffic, but just this seems like we're surrounded by noise. And then there's a problem. When you get older, it's harder to hear when there's background noise. Can I get an amen? I can hear okay. If anyone here were to talk to me now, I'd probably hear you. But if you all start talking at the same time, I can't make anything. If I'm in a restaurant with a bunch of people, I know we had a pastor's function where all the pastors and their wives came together, and they all put us in this small room in this Italian restaurant with tile floors and the sound all bouncing off the walls, and the idea was so we could get together and visit with each other. I couldn't hear anything except talk to the person on my right and my left. People across the table were going, I'm going, amen. I had no idea what they said. Because when you get older, something happens to your hearing. I heard about this one grandpa. He had a sign above his lazy boy. It said, I'm not deaf, I'm ignoring you. When you're young, your hearing is, you might not know it, but if you're healthy and you're young, your hearing is very good. Matter of fact, they've discovered that your hearing diminishes when you're 25, so that they've developed an app. Young people have an app now. They call it the mosquito app. That when their phone rings, it makes a very high-pitched sound like a ding.
you know, the mosquito, that real annoying thing, and you start swatting the air.

and their teachers can't hear it. And so they're texting each other, and the kids are all hearing, teacher doesn't hear it. Because if they found a frequency, now all the kids right now while I'm doing this are going online, they're looking for that app so they can download that app and they can be texting during church, and all the kids are going to be going wink, wink to each other. The adults are going to be clueless. But it is worthy of noting that it gets harder to hear as you get older. It's harder to hear God's voice if you wait too long. Young people, sometimes their voice, their hearts are tender and sensitive to the Holy Spirit. Best time to reach people is in their youth. We did this youth program a few weeks ago. Thank you for letting Pastor Ross and I go to Michigan. We thought that was very important because we are targeting kids like from 13 and under, and 50% of those who accept Christ did it in that age span. It seems like the voice of God doesn't penetrate as easily as we get older. We struggle to hear. And the other reason I thought it was important to talk about this is because since we're not talking about hearing God's audible voice, we're talking about hearing Him speak to us in other ways, that is so easy to misunderstand. How do you know when God's speaking to you? Little girl heard her mom praying with a friend on the phone, and she sat there awestruck for several moments. And then when her mom paused, she said, "Is that God? Can I talk to Him?" Thought she was talking to God because she's praying on the phone. So how do we know? 1 John 4:1, "Beloved, do not believe every spirit, but test the spirits whether they are of God. Because many false prophets have gone out into the world." Now, I looked at some of the different things, and there are probably a dozen different keys that we could look at about how do you know when you're hearing the voice of God, or how do you identify the voice of God. But I'm going to give you four, and you may want to write some of these down. They won't be on the screen. Number one, is what I'm hearing in line with Scripture? Does the voice that you're hearing, the impression you're receiving, does it line up with Scripture? Romans 10:17, "So then faith comes by hearing, and hearing by the Word of God." We measure what the voices are telling us by, is this matching up with what the Word of God says? Psalm 25, verse 5, "Lead me in your truth and teach me, for you are the God of my salvation. On you I wait all the day. We're listening for what the word of the Lord says. Deuteronomy 13, verse 1, "If there arises among you a prophet or a dreamer of dreams, and he gives you a sign or a wonder, and the sign of the wonder comes to pass," it does come to pass, "of which he spoke, but then he says, let's go serve other gods, well, that's not a true prophet." So if you're hearing a voice and it's saying, you know, you don't really need to pay your taxes, but the scripture says, obey the laws of the land, you want to believe that's the voice of God that says don't pay your taxes, but it's probably not, because the Bible says that we ought to do everything that is decent, and we ought to live lives of integrity. Or if you think there's a voice that's saying, my spouse is evil, God wants me to find a new one. And the Bible tells us that what God has joined together, let not man put asunder. That may not be the Holy Spirit or God's voice that's talking to you. And if you think you're hearing a voice and it's saying, I could probably buy this and not tell my spouse, well, that's not honest. It's probably not the Holy Spirit telling you that. The Bible says in Isaiah 8:20, "To the law and to the testimony," I mean the law and the prophets, the word of God, "if it speaks not according to this word," it's because what? There's no light in them. So right away, you can eliminate a lot of false voices out there by just saying, is what the voice is saying, measuring with the word of God. But frankly, a lot of things that we need to know about, you're not going to find word for word in the Bible. So what are some other ways you could know if God is speaking to you? Second point, and this may be one of the most important, if you really want to hear the voice of God, Bible says, he that has ears, let him hear. How many of you want to hear the voice of God? Are you like that guy in the branch trying to plug your ears and still listen? Yeah, I want to come to church, but God, don't speak to me. Or are you like the Israelites saying,

0: Moses, you talk to us, but don't let God talk to us. It's too much. But don't we want to be led of the Lord? Don't you want to hear Jesus speaking to you? All right. One of the most important criteria, if you want to hear the voice of the Lord, are you willing to do what the voice says? One of the central most important things, if you really want to hear God speak to you, is being willing to do what that voice says. John 7:17, if anyone wills to do his will, he will know concerning the doctrine whether it is from God or whether I speak of my own authority. If you're willing to do his will. I heard about a story. This man saw a lady walking down the road in England. She used to sell buttons, and whenever she came to a fork in the road, she'd take a stick and she'd throw it in the air. And the guy saw her throw the stick in the air two or three times. And he said, ma'am, I can't help but wonder, what are you doing? She says, I'm trying to decide which road to take. He says, why are you throwing this? She says, well, I throw the stick in the air and where it points, I go. And if it's not pointing down the road I want to go down, I just keep throwing it in the air. See, I want to hear God's voice as long as it's telling me what I want to hear. What about when he says something you don't want to hear? John 8:43. Jesus is speaking, why do you not understand my speech? Because you're not able to listen to my word. You remember we read a verse a moment ago when it says some people thought they heard thunder. Others said, no, it was a voice from heaven. And others, the apostles, heard what the voice said. That it was, this is my son. I have glorified your name and I will glorify. They understood what was said. Why did some understand and some not understand? I think it's because God had those understand who are willing to listen, who are willing to follow Jesus. You know, we're accountable for all that we know. God knows that. And if you don't have a heart that's willing to do God's will, he's not going to make you understand more than you need to know. The Bible says, my people are destroyed for lack of knowledge, not just because they don't know, and this is Hosea 4:6, but because you have rejected knowledge. And so we're accountable for what we know. And so some people don't know because they don't want to know. Some people don't understand. Jesus said, I speak in parables that those who want to know the truth, they will know. You know, God says, the Lord said, you'll search for me and you'll find me when you search for me with all of your heart. If you really want to know, you'll know. This man had some severe hearing problems. He went to the doctor, and the doctor gave him, the hearing specialist gave him, two very modern, expensive hearing aids. And the man was so pleased. He came back a few weeks later. Doctor was going to see, do you need any adjustments? I can actually adjust these with computer. And it's very sensitive, very clear. He says, this doctor tests him. And he says, evidently, now you've got 20/20 hearing in both your ears. I don't know what they call it for hearing, but it's perfect hearing in both your ears. The doctor said, your family must be very happy. Man says, I haven't told them yet. He said, but it's been very interesting. And he said, I've changed my will 3 times. They don't know I can hear them. So, do you want to hear what God is going to say? What if he's going to point out some sin in your life? Do you still want to hear? Another very important criteria for understanding, something very important to understand God's will, is what the voice you're hearing, the guidance, is it supported by Christian counsel? In other words, it's not that God just speaks through his word. God speaks through other people. I'm hoping that's true, or what are we doing right now listening to me? If, like I said, if you're just listening to me, that's dangerous. We hope that God will speak through Christian counsel. Let me give you some verses on that. Proverbs 11:14. Where there is no counsel, the people fall. But in the multitude of counselors, there is safety. It's not just any counselor. You want good counselors. I'm always amazed in the Bible of the story of Rehoboam. When he had to make a tough decision that was going to keep the kingdom together, he had the choice of getting Solomon's counselors or his friends. I mean, who would say no to Solomon's counselors? This is the wisest man who ever lived. If he picks a counselor, he's got to be like top tier, right? That's the A-team. And young Rehoboam, he said, nah, they're all
1: fuddy-duddies.

you know, they're stuck in the mud. They're too conservative. I'm going to get my buddies to tell me what to do. And they gave him some advice, and he lost half the kingdom. The kingdom was split from that time on until for 200 years after that because he listened to the wrong counselors. So when you're getting counselors, it's not any counselors. There's plenty of counselors out there. You want counselors with integrity, Christian counselors.

0: different ports, the multiplied wisdom of God might be made known by the church. Within the church, God has, some are prophets, some are evangelists, some are pastors, some are teachers, there are elders, there are leaders, there are people you can go to who have some age and experience, and they will teach you. They'll give you advice. They'll counsel. That through them might the manifold wisdom of God might be made known by the church. Acts 9:6, you remember when Paul had his vision on the road to Damascus. It says, trembling and astonished, he said, Lord, what do you want me to do? And the Lord said, arise, go to the city, and it will be told what you must do. Well, Lord, aren't you going to tell me? No, I'm going to tell you through a person. His name is Ananias. God uses people to talk to people. Acts 10:4-6. And when he observed him, he was afraid. This is when Cornelius sees the angel. He said, what is it, Lord? He said, your prayers and your alms have come up as a memorial before God. Now send men to Joppa, to the house of Simon, whose name is Peter. He's lodging with Simon, a tanner, who is in the house by the sea. He will come and he will tell you what you must do. I want you to go get this man to tell you what to do. Spirit-led man. God speaks to people through people that are connected with God. That's why it's so important we're connected, because other people may need our guidance. And then the final point is, not the final point of my sermon, final point of how do you determine, is what I'm hearing consistent with God's character? You know that old adage, WWJD, what does that mean? What would Jesus do? And there was a whole movement among evangelicals where all the young people were wearing these bracelets for a while that said, WWJD, what would Jesus do? In every situation, ask yourself, what would Jesus do? Would Jesus go here? Would Jesus read this? Would Jesus watch this? Would Jesus say that? Would Jesus buy this? And be asking yourself, if this voice is telling me to do something that's inconsistent with Christ, I think I'm hearing a voice that's telling me I can make a really good comeback to this person and put them in their place, and they hurt my feelings, and I've got a real clever comeback for them. Is that what Jesus would do? You know, you have to ask yourself, what would Christ do? Romans 12:2, do not be conformed to the world, but transformed by the renewing of your mind through the Holy Spirit, that you might prove what is that good and acceptable and perfect will of God. We need to test things and say, what is the will of God? Based on what? 1 Peter 2:21, for to this you were called, because Christ suffered for us, leaving us an example that you should follow in his steps. This is so simple, friends, but a Christian is a follower of Christ. John puts it this way, 1 John 2:6, he who says he abides in him ought himself also to walk as he walked. Are we walking with Christ? When you hear the voice, is the voice a voice that is telling you to follow the example of Christ? Now, Jesus said that he's got sheep. If you're one of his sheep, you will hear his voice. John 10:2-5. He that enters the door is the shepherd of the sheep. To him the doorkeeper opens, and notice, the sheep hear his voice. He calls to his own sheep by name, and he leads them out. And when he brings out his own sheep, he goes before them, and the sheep follow him, for they know his voice. Yet they will not follow a stranger, but they will flee from him, for they do not know the voice of a stranger. Now, this is not as familiar to us today as it was to those that heard Jesus first speak these words. But back then, there's a lot of shepherds in Israel. They still have them today, but there used to be a lot of them back then. If you weren't a farmer, you were a shepherd. And there were a small number of watering holes. Sheep don't drink from rivers that are moving. They like still water. So it says, Psalm 23, you bring me to still water. So certain times of day were the right time of day for the sheep to drink, and then later they'd eat. And all these shepherds would come, and they'd visit with the other shepherds, and they would chew the fat and talk and tell stories. Some of them may be true. And all their sheep would get commingled there at the watering hole, and the goats, and they're all drinking, and the shepherds are talking, and then finally it was time for them to then lead them to their various pastures. And the different shepherds would walk away from the watering hole, and they would give out this little call. They all had their little, whatever it was, and they'd call their sheep, and they'd call them by name, or they'd call the bellwether sheep. That was like the lead goat or sheep.
1: and they go, ah, they'd follow.

their shepherd. Another shepherd give a call, they'd follow that shepherd. And sheep all recognize their shepherd's voice. And Jesus said, my sheep know my voice. And they follow me. Do you listen to the voice of Jesus? You know, sheep are not born knowing the shepherd's voice. They learn the shepherd's voice. And then they follow the shepherd's voice because that shepherd's going to lead them to the best pasture and the best water. It's going to protect them from the wolf and the bear and the lion. Jesus said, they hear my voice. Now, when we're asking about listening to the voice of God, this is a very important subject because it's through listening to the voice of God we have opportunities to reach others. Have you ever had the voice of the Lord tell you to say something to somebody and maybe you were afraid? I wish I could tell you I've always listened to the voice of God. You know, you read stories like Philip and the Ethiopian. The Spirit of the Lord said to Philip, arise and go down to Gaza. He doesn't know why, but he says, that's where the Spirit's telling me to go. I'm not sure why. He figured there was someone or somewhere to preach. So he goes, and when he goes, he's standing on the road, and this entourage is going by. It's an official going down to Ethiopia, having come from worship the temple, and there's this chief treasurer for Candace, the queen of Ethiopia. And he's riding along in his chariot, and he's reading out loud from Isaiah chapter 61. He's reading the prophecy, or I'm sorry, it's Isaiah chapter 53. He's reading prophecy about Christ. And Philip knows this is an opportunity, and the Holy Spirit says, draw near to the chariot. He hears the voice say, go to Gaza. Now he says, go to chariot. And he ends up saying, can you understand what you're reading? He said, oh, I need some help, actually. He says, well, you know, I specialize in that very chapter. Well, come up on in my chariot. Tell me about it. And the man ends up getting baptized. The Holy Spirit spoke to Philip, not because God's always talking to us, telling what kind of toothpaste should I buy and what kind of mouth. God's not. The main reason the Spirit speaks to us is so we can reach others. It says in Acts chapter 1, and I will give you my Spirit, and you will be my witnesses. The Spirit will speak to us and help us recognize opportunity to witness to others. And you know, sometimes I've heard that voice say something to them. And I was afraid. I thought, well, it might be rude, or others were there listening. I thought I might be ridiculed, or I was busy and distracted with other things, and I didn't do it. And I went away later, and I felt so guilty. I've actually driven by hitchhikers before, and as I drove by them, a voice said, you should have stopped and picked them up. I said, well, Lord, I'm in a hurry, and they kind of look a little dirty, and the car upholstery is kind of clean, and I'm arguing with this a mile down the road. I can't shake the conviction I had to pick them up. Sometimes I've turned around, sometimes I haven't. Sometimes I stifle the conviction. I said, how do you know that's the Holy Spirit telling you that? Maybe you're just hypersensitive. Other times I was convicted, I turned around, went back, and I prayed with a person and led them to the Lord. And I think then about the times when I didn't turn around or I didn't say something to somebody. Now, I've never heard God speak audibly to me. I've heard my conscience like a trumpet in very loud tones bring conviction or guidance. I remember one story. This is close to the Philip story I can get. It was a Sunday morning. And I woke up and I had this impression that I was supposed to go to the local Pentecostal church and preach. And I thought, I'm not the preacher. I'm a Seventh-day Adventist. Why would I do that? And I couldn't shake it. And I'm fighting this impression. And I'm walking around that morning. I'm thinking there's other things I want to do today. It's a beautiful morning. I've got work I'd like to do. And it was actually Easter Sunday. What pastor is going to want someone to walk in and take over their church and preach Sunday morning? And I just thought, I'm supposed to go to the local Pentecostal church. It was actually called Faith Tabernacle in this little town. And I couldn't shake the impression. And so I thought, all right, I don't know, Lord, if this is of you, but I feel like I'm supposed to do it. And so I got

dressed and I drove off to the church. I walked in, I got there late because I'd wrestled with the Lord so long. They're already well into their worship service. They're at the part where they had prayer just before the sermon. But in this church, when they pray, you walk in, they're all praying in tongues. And it kind of reaches a crescendo, and the piano's going while they're praying, and they're praying, and they're kneeling, and they're prophesying, and they're doing their thing, and then eventually it starts to settle down, and the piano slows down, and that's the cue. And so I sat down. While they're praying, I'm thinking in my mind, I'm still supposed to preach today. Now, I've not even said hi to the pastor. I just walked in and found a seat in the back. And while they're praying, a sermon comes to my mind. No, it wasn't the mark of the beast. And so finally they settle down and the music dies down and the people find their chairs, and the ones who had been waving their arms, they sat back down. And the ones who had been dancing in the aisles, they kind of went back, and everything settled down. Pastor comes up, he's making some preliminary remarks and announcements, and he sees me sitting back there and he goes, "Brother Doug, I see our Pastor Doug is here. Welcome, brother. We're glad that you're here today. You have a word you'd like to say for the Lord?" And I said, "Well," I said, "Pastor, you know us pastors." I said, "I can't say just a word." He said, "Well, why don't you come up and preach?" So I went up front and I preached. I'm giving you the short version of the story. And I made an altar call. And several people came forward, some of them speaking in tongues. And there was this one lady that came forward. And she knew that I was an Adventist pastor, and the next week she showed up at our church. She ended up getting baptized, becoming a member, and I always thought the whole reason that experience happened is because the Lord wanted to reach that one lady. And I think how often God is talking to us and there's people he wants to use us to reach, but we don't hear his voice, or we're so distracted with the background noise. So that was one time I know I heard the voice of the Lord telling me to do something, because, I mean, you know, what are the chances you're going to go visit a church and the preacher's going to say, "You preach"? So I know you can hear the voice of the Lord. It's real. You know why we don't sometimes hear his voice? Sin mutes the voice of God in our lives. Parents were real worried about their, they had like a 14-month-old baby, seemed to have lost his hearing. They just couldn't respond, wasn't responding to anything they said anymore, and so they took him to the doctor. Doctor did a real basic examination. Soon he came out and he showed the parents two black-eyed peas. Evidently, the kid, during one of the meals, had stuffed some black-eyed peas in his ears, and he couldn't hear. And I guess they weren't that uncomfortable because he didn't cry a lot, and he just was deaf. Once you remove that, he could hear perfectly. Some of us can't hear God because we've plugged our ears. God will speak to those who have time to listen. Proverbs 28, verse 9. "One who turns away his ear from hearing the law, even his prayer is an abomination." We plug our ears, we don't want to hear from God. And he said, "Well, I'm not going to hear from you, and I'm not going to talk to you." Now, God will bring conviction, but God's not going to always answer our prayers. Psalm 66, verse 18. "If I regard iniquity in my heart, the Lord will not hear." And then you read in John 9:31, "Now we know that God does not hear sinners, but if anyone is a worshiper of God and does his will, he hears him." That's pretty clear. 1 John 3:22, "Whatever we ask, we receive from him because we keep his commandments and we do those things that are pleasing in his sight." Are we willing to listen to his voice? You've got to be tuned in. You've got to say, "Lord, speak," like Samuel. "Speak, Lord. Your servant is listening." Heard about years ago when they had the telegraph office, and a man was applying for a job. He saw in the newspaper there was a job for someone to work in the telegraph office, and he was able to listen and produce code very quickly. I remember years ago, you couldn't even get your ham license unless you could operate Morse code. And I never could figure it out. I had a friend who was a ham operator, and he was just so good at reading and producing code.
So this young man goes in the waiting room and he gets there late, and the room is full of people waiting for this one position that's open. So he sits down, and you know, and they could hear the telegraph office was next door and people were receiving and sending telegrams. And soon this young man, he jumped up and he ran into the office. They were all waiting to be called into the office. He jumped up without even asking. He barged into the office. Soon he came out smiling. They said, "What are you doing?" He said, "I got the job." I said, "How'd you get the job?" He said, "You guys weren't listening. All the time you were sitting here, the telegraph message was saying, this is a message going out to those in the waiting room. The first one who hears this and comes in gets the job." They're waiting for the interview. They weren't paying attention. Are we listening? You know, something else I've noticed about receiving the Holy Spirit, we hear God's voice when we accept God's plan. This is a very important point. We hear God's voice when we accept God's plan. God said to Abraham, Genesis 22:18, "In you and in your seed all the nations of the earth will be blessed," notice, "because you obey my voice." God did something through Abraham because Abraham listened. Have you read in Isaiah chapter 6? It says there in Isaiah 6, you read the first 8 verses, "In the year that King Uzziah died, I saw the Lord on a throne high and lifted up. The train of his robe filled the temple. And on the right and the left were these angels that were declaring, 'Holy, holy, holy, Lord of hosts, the whole earth is full of your glory.' And the temple shook from the voice of God and the angels that were there. And Isaiah fell down on his face and he says, 'Woe is me, I am undone. I'm a man of unclean lips and I dwell in the midst of a people of unclean lips. For mine eyes have seen the King, the Lord of hosts.' And because he confessed his sin, God then sends an angel who takes with tongs a coal from the altar and he places it on Isaiah's lips. And he said, 'Your sin is purged, your sin is forgiven, your iniquity is purged.'" So, after he sees the Lord, he hears the voice of God, his sin is purged, then he hears the voice of the Lord saying, "Who will go for us? Who will I send?" After his sin is purged, he hears the voice of the Lord. You notice after Jesus is baptized, he comes up out of the water. It says the heavens are open and there's a voice that says, "This is my beloved Son." It seems like we hear the voice of God a lot better after we accept the plan of salvation. John 10 verse 27, "My sheep hear my voice." After you've committed to becoming one of his sheep, you're going to find you hear his voice a lot better. Problem is that if you get further away from the shepherd, his voice gets weaker. You know, I drive around town, I listen to talk radio on 710. I listen to Christian talk, it's sermons most of the day. And because we broadcast from that channel, I know where the towers are. And it's a very simple law of AM broadcasting: the further away you get from the antenna, the weaker the frequency. And as I'm driving around town, I can always tell when I'm getting closer to the antenna because the voice gets clear. The closer you get to the source of the voice gets clear. Something else that's interesting about radio, have you noticed that it's clear at night? You know, some stations, they come in better at night. No, I'm up in Covelo FM in particular. I can barely hear family radio during the day. But once the sun goes down, the interference in the solar storms, you can hear it. You and I seem to hear a little better when it's dark too. What I mean by that is when you're going through a dark time, people become very sensitive to the voice of God when they're going through trials. Isn't that right? Sometimes God has to send us through trials before we ever even hear his voice. So are you listening for that still small voice? It's not going to be thunder on the mountain. You may hear God's audible voice. Isaiah 30 said, your ears will hear a word behind you saying, "This is the way, walk in it. Whenever you turn to the right hand or the left," he promises you will hear his word. 1 Kings 19:12, "And after the earthquake and the fire and the storm, then there was a still small voice." And it said, "Elijah, what are you doing here?" God often speaks in a still small voice. You just got to be listening. You know, I remember reading about Helen Keller. It's kind of an interesting story from history that, you know, she was born
blind. Well, she wasn't born blind. She actually got a disease, and she became blind and deaf. I think she had scarlet fever or something that completely took away her hearing, took away her sight.

She did eventually learn to talk. She had that famous teacher, Ann Sullivan. But she was with a group of friends one time, and they were listening to their radio back in 1925. And they said, oh, Helen, you know, they're talking to her through Braille or tapping on her hands. And they said, if you could only hear, this is so majestic. We're listening to Beethoven's Ninth. It's being played by the best orchestra in the world in Carnegie Hall. They're broadcasting it on the radio. And she said, well, let me feel the speaker of the radio. So she put her hand on the speaker of the radio, and she was amazed to discover, a matter of fact, I'll read it to you, it's in her words. Last night when the family was listening, she wrote a letter to Carnegie Hall. Last night when the family was listening to your wonderful rendering of the Immortal Symphony, someone suggested that I put my hand on the receiver to see if I could get any of the vibrations. He unscrewed the cap, and I lightly touched the sensitive diaphragm of the actual speaker itself. What was my amazement to discover that I could feel not only the vibrations, but also the impassioned rhythm, the throb, and the urge of the music. The intertwined, intermingling vibrations from the different instruments enchanted me. This is a person entirely deaf. Her fingers were so sensitive from reading Braille that she put her fingers on the speaker. I could actually distinguish the cornets, the roll of the drums, the deep-toned violas, the violins singing in exquisite unison, how the lovely speech of the violins flowed and plowed over the deepest tones of the other instruments. When the human voice leapt up thrilling from the surge of harmony, I recognized them instantly as voices. I felt the choir grow more exultant and more ecstatic, upcurving, swinging like a flame until my heart almost stood still. The women's voices seemed an embodiment of the angelic voices, rushing in harmonious flood of beautiful and inspiring sound. The great chorus throbbed against my fingers with poignant pause and flow. The composer of the symphony Keller enjoyed was Beethoven. Now you realize Beethoven had written it 100 years earlier while he was deaf. Perhaps one reason a deaf person could hear it is because a deaf person had written it. And perhaps the reason that we can hear the voice of the Lord is because God became one of us, so he understands our speech, so that we could hear his voice. Isaiah 51, listen to me, you who follow after righteousness. Isaiah 54, verse 4, listen to me, my people, and give ear. Isaiah 51, verse 7, listen to me, you who know righteousness. Over and over, God is appealing. He wants to speak to us. And he that has ears, let him hear what the Spirit says. Do you want to hear the voice of the Lord? If you submit to the gospel, if we will unmute the plugs in our ears so that we're willing to do his will and read his word, he will speak to us.

I was always looking for the Lord, but the mic that you saw was the mic you got. I wasn't, you know, nice to you and then bad to you behind your back. I was always, I am what I am. I have been, you know, I have been to jail as a youngster for, I took my mom's car out for a joyride, and she wanted to make a lesson for me. Arrest them, you know, and I don't blame her. Nowadays, you know, I get cards from her and says, I can't believe you turned out the way you turned out, and it's all, you know, it's all in the background. I've never stopped listening, you know, or the word was always in me, but I did stray. So yeah, I went through my times and, always searching for the truth. One day my cable was cut off and I was flipping through the

The Good News TV, and for me, it filled in a lot of question marks that I've always had, like when's church? Is it Sunday? Saturday? So it is Saturday, and when I learned that, then everything else gelled together. And I had to be baptized. So I went through a whole growing pain there, and it was a good one. So yeah, I loved Good News TV though. I loved it. I would watch it till the wee hours of the morning, then go to work. But yeah, I couldn't get enough, you know? It helped spread the gospel. That helped me change. So I guess in an indirect way, yes, it changed everything. But through the Holy Spirit in you, you can't stop the change. It happens. And when you're hit with it, you're hit with it. But you dive in head first, starting with baptism. You know, some of my family says, don't get all Jesus crazy. I said, Mom, I will get crazy for Jesus, because I'll spread the news to a lot of people. And some people don't want to hear it. They don't want to hear the stuff that you have to tell them. If you don't want to hear the truth, you'll never reach those people. For me, I thank God that I found the Good News TV, actually. But I was already down that path, but it straightened out questions for me. But this ministry here is the true blue, the real deal. And so it is something that I would tell anybody to watch. If you want what I was looking for, the truth. Yeah, Good News TV, it saved my life. And in many ways, it changed my life.

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Just get yourself a copy of the Amazing Facts Kids Bible School Lessons. Come join the adventure.

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1: Hello, listening friends. Would you like to hear an amazing fact? Most Christians would admit that they should pray more often and longer, but few have prayed as consistently as the early Moravians. Following the martyr John Huss, Moravian Christians are considered to be the first Protestants. They got their name because they fled from persecution in Moravia. Many settled on the estate of a wealthy Christian count named Zinzendorf in Saxony. As their numbers grew, the community at Harnhut began to descend into various fractions and bickering. Then on August 1727, Count Zinzendorf suggested that they pray. This turned into an all-night prayer vigil. The spirit

0: Of forgiveness and revival was so promising, the group decided to start a continuous prayer vigil. They designated a place in the village, divided the week into 168 one-hour time slots, and they prayed in groups of two or three for one-hour increments. From then on, for 24 hours a day, 7 days a week, two to three people were always praying in the place of prayer. What's more, this around-the-clock prayer meeting went on uninterrupted for over 100 years. By 1791, 65 years after the commencement of that prayer vigil, the small Moravian community had sent out over 300 missionaries to the four corners of the earth. These were some of the first Protestant missionaries. You know, Pastor Ross, it just reminds me of the power of prayer and how we need to pray more. And you wonder if Christians today, generally speaking, understand what it means when they sing "Sweet Hour of Prayer." How few people actually pray an hour.
1: That's right.
0: And Jesus, it says he spent a whole night in prayer. And here these folks, they were spending, they wanted someone in the community to constantly be in prayer. Now, you and I have been at meetings where while we're preaching, there's someone in the prayer room and they're praying the whole time, which is comforting. And you sense it makes a difference.
1: Well, you know, the Apostle Paul says, we battle not against flesh and blood, but against principalities and powers. And, you know, prayer is a powerful weapon against the forces of evil. And when we get involved, especially in witnessing and evangelism and sharing our faith, it must be done with much prayer because the devil doesn't like that. And so a church that prays, a family that prays together, a church that prays together is a church that is going to grow.
0: Mm-hmm. Amen. Yeah, and they accomplish much in doing that. God seems to bless. The Lord does, when we pray, what he otherwise might not do.
1: Mm.
0: It makes a difference. Now, folks might be asking that question the disciples asked. You can read in Luke 11, verse 1. It says, it came to pass as Jesus was praying, when he ceased, his disciples said to him, Lord, teach us to pray, as John also taught his disciples. And when they saw Jesus come from prayer, he looked energized and invigorated, and he may have been glowing with God's glory. And they said, wow, that's real prayer. Maybe we're not doing it right. And I think Spurgeon said, I'd rather teach 10 pastors to pray rather than preach, if they could just pray. And friends, we'd like to offer you a free book that talks about how we could know more about what biblical prayer is and the power there.
1: Yes, the book is called Teach Us to Pray, and it's free to anyone who calls and asks. The number is 800-835-6747. You can ask for the book Teach Us to Pray, or you can dial #250 on your smartphone, say Bible Answers Live, and then ask for the book. We can send you a digital copy of the book, Teach Us to Pray. And you know, Pastor Doug, we just want to encourage folks to take advantage of this. It's free. Mm-hmm. In the book, you actually give some guidelines, some principles. Sometimes people wonder, well, when it comes to prayer, where do I start? You know, how do I keep my mind focused on the important things that I need to be praying about? So a number of practical principles are found in the book. It's called Teach Us to Pray, and it's free. Call and ask for it.
0: Amen.
1: Well, before we go to the phone lines, probably good for us to do the very thing we're talking about, and that is pray. So why don't you join us as we open with a word of prayer. Dear Father, we are so grateful that we do have this opportunity to open up your word and study. Jesus said, you shall know the truth, and the truth will set you free. And so thank you for the truth of your word, and bless those who are listening wherever they might be, and guide us, Lord, into a clear understanding of Bible truth today. For we ask this in Jesus' name. Amen.
0: Amen.
1: All right, ready to go to the phone lines, and our first caller this evening is Teresa from Canada. Teresa, welcome to Bible Answers Live.
2: Hello.
0: Hi, thank you for calling.
2: I have a question. So a few weeks ago, I was listening on YouTube, just every night of old programs that you have, and you had mentioned something about not calling anyone on earth Father. So I was looking it up in Matthew 23:9. And I know lots of times I call my dad, Dad, but there's many times I call him Father also. Should I not do that?
0: No, nothing wrong with that. If you read the context of what Jesus is saying, he's speaking about in-church relationships. And he starts out, for instance, he's talking about the Pharisees, the religious leaders. Chapter 23 begins with the scribes and the Pharisees sit in Moses' seat. And then you can look a little later, and he says, You don't, but you are all not to be called rabbi, for you.

0: have one teacher, and you're all brothers, and call no man your father on earth. They used to call religious leaders father, and you can look in the Old Testament when Elijah goes to heaven, his apprentice said, my father, my father. And in a sense, Elisha could say that more than others, because Elijah kind of adopted Elisha in that he left his family. But so it became a custom. They were often calling religious leaders father. And, you know, in some churches, they call the priest father. And Jesus is saying, don't do that. You've got one father in heaven. He is your spiritual father. Nothing wrong with calling your dad father. That's, you know, he's not addressing that. He's talking about church relationships here.
1: And, you know, great emphasis was placed upon the counsel or the teachings of the fathers, especially back in the time of Christ. The elders would often refer to, well, the fathers said, and they're talking to the patriarchs in the church, and they were considered to be the final word when it came to finding truth or doctrine. Well, Jesus is saying the one who you to seek for final truth is your heavenly Father. Go to the Word of God. Don't go to some earthly person and think that they have the final word on doctrine.
0: Yeah, and even more than that, if you read just what it says after it, he talks about pride. They had titles, and they made a big deal out of the titles. And he said, neither be called instructors, for you have one instructor. He said, the greatest among you will be his servant. Whoever exalts himself will be humbled. So he's talking about wanting titles of preeminence above others. Nothing wrong with calling your dad father.
1: Okay, thank you, Teresa. We've got Alan in California. Alan, welcome to Bible Answers Live.
2: Good evening, gentlemen.
0: Evening.
2: I'm calling from Bakersfield. My question is regarding 1 Corinthians 15:52, and it's regarding the rapture. It says, in a moment, in the twinkling of an eye, at the last trump, for the trumpet shall sound, and the dead in Christ shall be raised incorruptible. Now, the last trump. Now, unless President Trump has sons that go into politics, he's the last trump. And the rapture's in 4 years. Is that accurate?
0: No, I don't think so. I never thought to apply it that way. I think it's talking about the trumpet that will sound, the instrument.
1: Now, of course, if you read it in the New King James, it says trumpet. So yeah. Trump and trumpet, same thing.
0: Yeah. When you say rapture there, of course, we're talking about when that we are caught up to meet the Lord. And this is also the same time as the general resurrection. So you've got the Lord descending, the living who are righteous are transformed and they get glorified bodies. The dead righteous who are asleep, they are raised, they are caught up to meet the Lord in the air first, then we are caught up to meet them because they're already with the Lord when we get there. So yeah, it's talking about the trumpet. And I think it says, it does use the word trumpet in a couple of places when it speaks about that event.
1: You know, we have a study guide. It's called Ultimate Deliverance, and it's about the second coming of Christ. It gives you the biblical principles. It also helps to show certain signs. People are often wondering, well, how soon is Jesus going to come? Well, there are certain signs that the Bible gives us, and that's also outlined in the study guide. We'll send it to anyone for free. The number to call for that is 800-835-6747. You can ask for the study guide called The Ultimate Deliverance. 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Thank you, Alan. We've got Donna in Maryland. Donna, welcome to Bible Answers Live.
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0: Hi.
3: My question is, why was Judas replaced with Matthias? Does that hold any significance? I don't recall any other disciple that was replaced.
0: Well, there's a difference, of course, between disciple and apostle. Jesus specifically chose 12 apostles, and the number 12, of course, is a number that God had used in the Old Testament for the leadership of his people. And 12 is a number that you look, for instance, in Revelation chapter 12, the city where the saints live is 12,000 furlongs. It's got 12 gates, 12 foundations, a tree that has 12 kinds of fruit 12 times a year. So the number 12, and there's a woman that's got 12 stars above her head in chapter 12. Yeah. So you've got the number 12, and I jumped there between chapter 12 and chapter 21. You've got the number just constantly appears in the Bible as a number for the leadership of God's people, the 12 tribes in the Old Testament. So even though 10 of the tribes had been carried off to Assyria, Christ still chose 12 apostles. When one of them died, they wanted to fulfill that number. And so they said, well, you know, we should do something to replace Judas. Now, it's interesting. Getting the number back to 12 is the

0: The last thing they do before the Holy Spirit is poured out, after they vote and they cast lots and they pray and Matthias is chosen, the next verse says they are praying together and the Holy Spirit is poured out, mighty wind, fire, Pentecost happens. When you get to Revelation, the 144,000 is 12 times 12,000. And that number, of course, is divided by 12 many ways. And they do a special work in the last days. So the number does mean something, and they felt that it was important to replace this missing apostle who committed suicide.
1: All right. Thank you, Donna. Good question. Next caller that we have is Glenn in Ohio. Glenn, welcome to Bible Answers Live.
2: Well, good evening, pastors, and thank you for taking my call.
0: Yes, sir.
2: You know, there's a situation in the book of Revelation where it's called the White Throne Judgment, where the wicked are prosecuted and sent to their final punishment. We can understand that, but there's one that I have difficulty understanding, and that's the situation of the mark of the beast. What is the purpose of the mark of the beast in the Bible?
0: Okay, well, the purpose behind the mark of the beast is not something that God wills. It's this beast power compelling the world to make an image to this first beast that had a deadly wound by the sword, but yet comes back to life again. And God is saying that, he's compelling, not God, but the beast power, everyone to receive this mark, some mark of recognition. It's something they do that shows submission to the laws of the beast as opposed to the law of God. And the most fearful plague and punishment that you find anywhere in the Bible is in Revelation 14, where it talks about the wrath of God is going to be poured out on anyone that has the mark of the beast or the number of his name. And so we need to know what that is, and that's why we have a lesson that explains that. And I sure hope, Glenn, you'll request this free lesson and read it.
1: The lesson is called The Mark of the Beast. Very important study, and we'll send this to anyone who calls and asks. The number is 800-835-6747. You can dial #250 on your smartphone and ask for that study guide, The Mark of the Beast. And while you're at it, you might want to also ask for the study guide called The Seal of God. Mm-hmm. There are actually two marks that you read about in the book of Revelation. The righteous get the seal of God, and the wicked get the mark of the beast. So, important study.
0: Amen.
1: Thank you, Glenn. Next caller that we have is Jet in Florida. Jet, welcome to the program.
3: Hey.
0: Hi, how are you doing?
3: I'm good. So my question is, who do you think the angel of the Lord is?
0: Well, it depends on what verse. The term angel of the Lord can sometimes mean a regular angel who is sent by the Lord. Sometimes we believe the angel of the Lord is what you would call a Christophany. That means Jesus is appearing in the Old Testament before his incarnation. And the word angel there means the messenger of the Lord. Now, some places you can go and you find out about that. In the book of Joshua, it says that this mighty warrior appears to Joshua after the battle of Ai. And Joshua says, are you for us or are you for our enemies? And he said, neither, but it's commander of the armies of the Lord. Then he tells Joshua, take your shoes off your feet. Same thing that was said to Moses when Moses saw God at the burning bush. And so he worships this angel. Well, we're not supposed to worship regular angels. And then these angels, angelic-like beings, appear to Abraham, and then later Abraham addresses one of them as the Lord. Jacob wrestles with an angel, and later he says, I have seen God. And the Bible says the Lord himself will descend from heaven with the voice of the archangel, the Lord with the voice of the archangel. So many believe several of these occasions, maybe the one who appeared to Samson's parents, that these were Christ coming before his incarnation, and they identify him as the angel or messenger of the Lord. Now, Jesus came into our world as the ultimate messenger. Jesus is not an angel, don't misunderstand, but the word angel means messenger. So there may be times when Christ appeared, his divinity was cloaked, and he appeared as an angel, a messenger of God, in some of the Old Testament stories.
1: Okay.
0: And we have a book on Who is Michael the Archangel that talks about
1: that. Oh, that's a good one. Yeah, that'll explain that. The number to call is 800-835-6747. You can dial #250 on your smartphone ask for that book. It's called The Angel of

0: The Lord. No, who is Michael the Archangel? It
1: right.
0: talks about the angel of the Lord. We'll be happy to send it to anyone who calls and asks. If you want a hard copy, call for it. Or you can just dial #250 to get a digital copy of the book.
1: Yeah, just some free information, Jed. I typed in angel of the Lord in my computer. It appears 67 times in the Bible. We don't believe every one of those times is talking about a Christophany, but some of them are.
0: All right, thank you. Our next caller is John in Georgia. John, welcome to Bible Answers Live.
2: Hey, how you doing?
1: Doing much better than we deserve.
2: Same here, same here. So my question is about the once saved, always saved philosophy that a lot of the churches believe. I had a discussion with a friend of mine, and he insists that we're saved by grace as long as we believe that Jesus was raised from the dead, and we believe that he's the Son of God, you'll be saved regardless of your works. And I know that's not true. And I'm trying to explain it to him, but it's hard because of the verses that he's misinterpreting.
1: Yeah, you know, at the heart of that teaching, the idea that once you're saved, you can't be lost, I think people want security. They're looking for security that they're saved. All of us, even after coming to Christ, we sin. And we think, oh, no, I've just lost my salvation. And so a lot of people are concerned about that, and they don't want to lose that sense of assurance. And so they're very passionate about preserving the idea that once you're saved, you can't be lost. But it's not biblical. Now, can you have assurance of your salvation? Yes. There's a lot of verses that tell us that if we cooperate, God is going to finish the work he started in our lives. He's the author and the finisher of our faith. And he which has begun a good work in you will perform it, and sin shall not have dominion over you. But the idea that your works are not involved, Bible says, in Revelation, everyone is rewarded according to his works. And that verse, Pastor Ross, in Revelation, where it says, if we don't repent, our names will be taken from the book of life, and or our candlestick will be removed out of its place. That's the first, what, chapter 2 and 3 in the message to the churches. This Paul said, lest I preach to others and I myself become a castaway. Paul said, if I continue on. And so just this Paul said, you know, someone who is enlightened and filled with the Holy Spirit, Peter, rather, and if they fall away, actually, that's Hebrews chapter 6, if they fall away, it's impossible to renew them to repentance. Jesus said, every vine in me that bears fruit, he'll prune it. But if it doesn't bear fruit, these are vines in him, doesn't bear fruit, they're cut off and thrown in the fire. So all through the Bible, you've got examples, everyone from King Saul, who is filled with the Spirit of God, and yet he grieves away the Holy Spirit and he commits suicide. It's just a very reckless belief to believe once you're saved, you can't do anything to be lost. I think our salvation, like a marriage, is something we nurture. Unlike a marriage, God will never leave us, but we can leave him. And it's important for us to understand that.
0: The verse you're referring to, Revelation chapter 3, verse 5, speaking about those who are faithful, God will not blot their name out of the Lamb's book of life.
1: Yeah, so we need to maintain faithfulness. Now, we have a free book that talks about this, has a lot more verses than we can share in a few minutes, and it's called Can a Saved Man Choose to Be Lost?
0: And the number to call for that is 800-835-6747. You can just ask for the book by name, Can a Saved Man Choose to Be Lost? You can also dial #250 on your smartphone and ask for the book that way. You can get a digital download, read it, and then share it to somebody else. Our next caller is Anna, listening in Oregon. Anna, welcome to Bible Answers Live.
3: Evening, pastors.
1: Good evening. Thanks for calling.
3: My question is, how can I know what my spiritual gifts are from God?
1: Good question. Practical question. First of all, how long have you been a Christian?
3: My whole life.
1: Well, nobody, I know what you mean. You probably raised a Christian, but there's some point in your life where you say, yes, I'm going to make this my own religion, and I want to surrender my life to the Lord, and maybe you were baptized. And how long has that been?
3: Not too long.
1: Okay. No. A lot of the spiritual gifts that I think I'm using now, I didn't even know I had until after I'd come to the Lord, and it didn't all happen at once. So once you surrender to the Lord, he begins to develop certain spiritual gifts in you. Now, some people may have the gift of music, and then they dedicate that to the Lord, and now they're singing for the Lord instead of the devil. So those are kind of obvious. But you might find some good Christian friends and say, they know you, and say, what do you think my spiritual gifts are? And they'll say, oh, you don't know. It's easy to tell. Your gift is a gift of hospitality. And someone else might say, you know, you've got the gift of organization. And someone else might say, you've got the gift of music, or whatever it is. You know, some people have got gifts of teaching. And so talking to Christian counsel, to mature Christians that know you, that's one way. Praying that God reveals it. He will also show you what your gifts are. And then there'll be passions that God gives you, meaning there's something you're excited about, something you love to do, and assuming it's something good, that often develops into a spiritual gift. And it tells us in Psalm 37, he gives us the desires of our heart. I think God puts spiritual gifts in us, then he gives us a desire to fulfill it. I don't think God put Adam in a garden and had Adam hate gardening. He probably loved it. So,
0: I
1: hope that helps, Anna. You know, we need a book on spiritual gifts. I don't think we have one.
0: You know, we do have the book called...
1: Life in the Spirit.
0: Well, Knowing God's Will.
1: Oh,
0: how
1: yeah.
0: How to Determine the Will.
1: Yeah, how to Know the Will of God. That's good.
0: Yeah, kind of deals with that, too. Number to call is 800-835-6747. You can call and ask for the book, How to Know the Will of God, and dial #250 on your smartphone. You can get the book that way as well. Natasha in Nebraska. Natasha, welcome to Bible Answers Live.
4: Hello, and thank you.
1: Thank you.
4: Okay. Yeah, thank you for taking my call. So my question, it stems from my morning devotion that I had today about the Holy Spirit. And I'm curious, why do verses like Philippians chapter 1, verse 2, and Ephesians chapter 1, verse 2, mm-hmm. they mention God the Father, they mention God the Son, but then the Holy Spirit is left out. And I know he's a third member of the Godhead, but I'm curious why he was left out.
1: Yeah, well, just keep in mind, you'll have many passages in the Bible that will just mention God. Then you have passages that will mention God the Father and God the Son. Then you have passages that mention all three. So I want to build a doctrine out of wondering why two are left out in some passages and one is left out in one passage. The Holy Spirit, the disciples understood, was omnipresent, always involved, always doing the will of the Father and the Son. And so the work of the Spirit is a little different. So I don't know why some are mentioned at some point and others at other points. You know, one of the last things it says in the Bible, it says the Spirit and the bride say, come. And, you know, the end of the Bible, it says, even so, come, Lord Jesus. There are places where it mentions Jesus and the Spirit and not the Father. You see what I'm saying? So it is interesting how the different Bible writers will highlight, you know, one member of the Godhead or two or three, and why they do it, probably the context of the book.
0: Mm-hmm. You know, it's interesting when you read the first chapter of Revelation, it lists the Father and the seven spirits, meaning the Holy Spirit, and then Jesus. So it's a little different, the order that we have. Instead of the Father, Son, and Holy Spirit, it's the Father, the Spirit, and then Jesus. But if you read it, John gives a greeting from the Father and from the Holy Spirit. But when it comes to Jesus, then he goes on and he says, the one who washed us from our sins and made us kings and priests. He has a lot more to say. So depending upon what the emphasis was that the writer was trying to bring to view, that would probably affect the order and the style that they would write those different referencing the Godhead.
1: In the books Ephesians and Philippians, Paul is writing to churches that are new. They had no problem believing in the Spirit. They had problems believing in Jesus as the Son of God. And so he's spending more time emphasizing that truth for these particular churches. So that may also have something to do with it. But good question.
0: You know, we do have a book. We mentioned it earlier. It might be good to go along with the subject. It's called, well, two books. We have Life in the Spirit. That's one of the books that talk about the Holy Spirit. But the Trinity, Is It Biblical? Is another book. And we can send you both of those if you call and ask. The number is 800-835-6747. And ask for it. The Trinity, Is It Biblical? All just dial #250 on your smartphone. Say Bible Answers Live, and then you can ask for the book by name. Book about the Trinity. Well, Pastor Doug, I'm looking at the clock. We might not have time to take another caller just before our break.
1: One more thought while we're talking about the Holy Spirit and Father and the Son. It just occurred to me that the last four books, verses in the Bible talk about the Spirit, talk about God, talk about Jesus.

0: And they have their own verses. So, you know, there's some churches that are struggling, or some people that are struggling with, is the Holy Spirit God? But right from the very beginning of the Bible, where it tells us the Spirit of God moved on the face of the water, to the very end where it says the Spirit and the bride say, come, take the water of life freely. You see the Spirit of God moving all through the Bible. And it's, I think, a very clear teaching that God, there's this triune God. God said, let us make man in our image. And the Holy Spirit is something that fills us, and I should say he fills us, just as God the Father and the Son do. Hey, friends, we're going to take a brief break. I want to always remind people about halftime. Check out the Amazing Facts website, which is amazingfacts.org. Lots of material there. But the Bible questions are just beginning. More to come in a few moments.
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1: Welcome back, listening friends, to Bible Answers Live. 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And my name is Doug Batchelor.
2: My name is John Ross.

0: So James is asking, Pastor Doug, can you talk about the rich man and Lazarus? Is this relating to the fate of the wicked in the lake of fire?
1: Yes and no. In that there is a lake of fire, it's not reflecting the timing. Jesus is telling a parable, and this is in a group of parables. So some people think that this parable means that as soon as a person dies, the saved are carried by the angels to Abraham's bosom. Well, nothing else says that in the Bible. And don't ever build a doctrine on one verse. You need two or three witnesses. And that a person dies, and then they go to a place called Hades, where they can talk to the people in heaven. Well, that'd be horrible to think that the people in heaven could talk to the people in hell, or that you could even, the people in heaven could see the people in hell. And so the purpose of this parable, Jesus is basically using a paradox. He's speaking to the Jewish nation who was rich in truth and feasting on truth, while the Gentiles, they're the beggars, were at their gates desiring the truth that fell from their tables. So they both die. And it so happens that the poor Gentile beggar, Lazarus, he goes to the Jewish place of reward, Abraham's bosom. All the Jews wanted to be with Abraham. But the rich Jewish man, he goes to the Greek place of punishment, which is Hades. I mean, there's no Pluto, god of Hades, and there's no hounds of hell. That's all mythology. But everybody knew the stories back then, like if we should say Alice in Wonderland. Everyone knows you're telling an illustration. And so Christ is just illustrating there's going to be a big reversal and that it'll be too late then to change sides. The rich man says, oh, you know, if Abraham could, or if Lazarus could dip his finger and touch my tongue. And Abraham says, there's a great gulf fixed. Once you're lost, probation is closed. Jesus is saying that if you don't care enough to share the truth with people that are starving at your gates, you might find that they love the truth. They're in the kingdom. You've not valued the truth, and you're going to end up on the outside. So Luke spends a lot of time, and this parable is only in Luke. Luke spends a lot of time explaining that the gospel should go to the Gentiles because Luke was a Gentile. Probably okay. The only Gentile New Testament writer.
0: Good answer. All right. Shelley's asking, how did Satan know Adam and Eve were on the earth? And why was he allowed in the Garden of Eden?
1: Well, Satan, I think, had a pretty vast knowledge because he was the number one creation of God. And whenever God created anything, these angels were ministering spirits that would guard and maybe not guard from danger, but they would provide for and minister to all the creatures. So Satan, he was Lucifer at one point. He knew about God making a whole world with creatures in his own image was not anything that could be hidden. And he really resented that God intended to replace the angels that had been cast out with these creatures made in God's image. And he went after them in a special way.
0: All right, last question, email question that's coming. Why did God allow the Egyptians to be part of the Exodus from Egypt? They just seem to cause problems.
1: Yeah, well, you know, that just goes to show that God is a merciful God. And when the Israelite slaves were escaping, many of the Egyptian slaves were saying, they called them the mixed multitude because they weren't just Egyptians. They could have been Edomites, Ammonites. They could have been people from Libya and all different parts of the Mideast world there. And they wanted to take advantage of that time and escape with the Israelites while the going was good. So God was merciful. He let them tag along. But because they did not worship Jehovah and they tried to mix in their pagan beliefs with the worship of Jehovah, they often did a lot of the murmuring, complaining, and problem causing.
0: All right, very good. Well, again, thank you for your email questions. If you want to send us an email question, it's BALQuestions@AmazingFacts.org. Back to the phone lines. We got Joshua in California. Joshua, welcome to the program.
2: Quick question on you, for you, rather. Revelation chapter 17, verse 16. What's going on there?
1: Okay, let me read this for our friends that are listening. A lot of folks are driving down the road listening on satellite radio. And it says, the 10 horns that you saw, they and the beast will hate the prostitute. They will make her desolate and naked and devour her flesh and burn her up with fire. This is basically saying, now, in the beginning of chapter 17, you've got this woman. She's the prostitute, the harlot, Babylon. She's sitting on the beast. She's controlling, manipulating. She commits adultery with the kings of the earth. It's talking about a woman as a church. Kings of the earth are political. It's talking about the church-state corruption. They get involved in

0: supporting each other. And in the end, they are going to turn on her. Now, that's not the first time it's happened in history, but it'll happen in a big way in the end of time. During the French Revolution, the French became exasperated with the meddling of the church in France, and that they killed many priests and basically demoted them or kicked them out of the country. Well, this is going to happen on a much grander scale just before the Second Coming, where the kingdoms that have been in conspiracy, they've been in cahoots and accomplices of the beast power, are going to turn on each other. And it says they're going to devour her flesh. Darkness is on the seat of the beast. That is one of the plagues.
1: Mm-hmm.
0: And so this is just talking about the final war where they sort of turn in on themselves and self-destruct. You see this happening in a battle in the Old Testament. Whatever you see in Revelation, you'll see somewhere in the Old Testament, where Jehoshaphat goes out against this threefold alliance. In Revelation, you've got the beast, the dragon, the false prophet. Jehoshaphat goes out against Edom, Moab, and Ammon. They were neighbors of Israel that turned on them. Well, when it came time for the battle, Jehoshaphat and the priests, they just prayed and they sang. And it says the Ammonites, Edomites, and Moabites turned on one another, and they basically self-destructed. When the Israelites got there, there wasn't one left alive. So, yeah, that's what's going to happen.
1: You know, we do have a study guide that talks about Babylon, and that's the name of this woman described in Revelation. Of course, a woman represents the church, and you can learn a lot more about that. It's called The Other Woman, and mm-hmm. we'll send it to anyone who calls and asks. The number is 800-835-6747, or you can dial #250 on your smartphone and say, Bible Answers Live, ask for the study guide. It's called The Other Woman, mm-hmm. Revelation 17. Gerald in Michigan. Gerald, welcome to Bible Answers Live.
2: Hey, Pastor. Okay, over New Jersey, and now they're saying from the West Coast to the East Coast, they're seeing drones, but also these spheres. And these spheres, are they, could they be biblical and related to the last days of the signs and wonders, such as Joel talks about in chapter 2?
0: It could be. Yeah, well, and it talks about, and Jesus also says there'll be signs in the sun and the moon and the stars. I come at this from a different perspective. I'm a pilot, and my dad was a pilot, and my brother was a pilot, and we spent a lot of time flying. And some of these things that they're showing on the news, I'm looking at it, and I'm going, that is an aircraft. So it's at a distance, and it looks close, and the temperature and the sky and the humidity can all create an illusion of things being closer. So some of these are just aircraft that they just don't understand. Some of them are drones, and I've got a lot of friends. We use drones in our media production. Anyone can buy a drone now. And more sophisticated drones, you're actually supposed to have a license for a production drone, but a lot of people are buying them, and they have no license. And they got the flashing lights. I mean, if I was spying, I'd turn off the flashing lights. So I'm not worried about anyone spying, because why would the spies fly the drones with the red and green flashing lights on them? So are people flying drones? Yeah, there's drones flying everywhere right now. Sometimes we hear them. It sounds like a swarm of bees overhead because they're doing the gee. You hear all those fans going up in the sky, and we see drones flying around. So a lot of people are flying drones. Are they all for nefarious purposes? Not necessarily. Could it be some of it satanic? Could be. The devil can use, Satan can have, appear as an angel of light. Satan could try and deceive people into thinking that messages are coming from outer space. So that wouldn't surprise me. Everything happening now, I think, is a sign of the last days. I think AI is a sign of the last days. So that's a meandering answer. But yeah, tune into the sermon next week. I'm going to be talking about UFOs and drones.
1: All right, Kimberly in Canada. Kimberly, welcome to Bible Answers Live.
3: Hi, Pastor. I have been dying to get this question off my chest.
0: Well, don't die. Well, hopefully we can help you.
3: The other night, I had a YouTube on, and Genesis came on an audio roll. So I'm listening, and on the sixth day, let us make mankind in our image. Okay, got that.
0: Mm-hmm.
3: Then I'm wandering around doing this. Chapter 2, then he made Adam and blew life into Adam. I'm going, wait a second. Mankind, then you made Adam? So, and that would explain why Cain didn't want to leave, because they said they'd kill him. And then he built all these cities and took a wife. I'm confused.
0: All right.

0: I'll help you a little bit with that. Just keep in mind that the Jewish writers, of course, the Bible is written largely by Jews. They often used what newspapers use today, where you start out with a headline, then you back up and give more detail. You find that in Revelation, a lot of the Bible stories. Chapter 1 is the headline. In the beginning, God creates the heaven and the earth. It tells the days of creation. God made man on the sixth day. So then it backs up and it says, now, basically saying, when God made Adam, and then it tells you about also how Adam named his wife. It's just backing up and giving you more detail on the outline to the chapter. And that's a writing technique that's used by a lot of authors. They sort of give what you call the headlines, a sweeping overview of the story. Then they'll back up and they'll fill in the details. Now, Cain, when it says he took his wife, you read in chapter 5 that Adam and Eve had sons and daughters, and there was nothing wrong with marrying your sister back then. Cain took one of his sisters, and Adam technically married his sister, you could argue, because they had the same father in heaven. So, yeah, some people say there's two separate creations happening here, but no, they're just the Hebrew writers. It often gives a big picture, then it backs up and gives the detail. For example, in chapter 6, it says, wickedness filled the earth when the sons of God came into the daughters of men. Then it backs up and says, but Noah found grace in the eyes of the Lord, and it starts telling the story of Noah. Mm-hmm. But yeah, you find that happening many times where it gives a big picture, headlines, backup details.
1: Yeah, especially when you get to prophetic books like Revelation in particular, it's not always written in chronological order. Mm-hmm. And it's even true of some of the historical books, as Pastor Doug mentioned, that gives the big picture and then fills in the details. And so you got to kind of bear that in mind as you read through and study these various passages.
0: Yep.
1: All right. Thank you, Kimberly. We've got Matthew in Tennessee. Matthew, welcome to Bible Answers Live.
2: Hey, guys. Thanks for taking my call. The question is, if all the wicked perish prior to the millennial reign of Christ, and all those in Christ are raised incorruptible, who are these in Isaiah 65, verse 20, that continue to see death?
0: Are you talking about when it says the wicked will die 100 years old?
2: Yes.
0: Actually, the word there, die, doesn't mean die. The word die there means cease. Well, I think it says a child won't even cease until... it's 100 years old. I'm actually misquoting it, so I need to go to Isaiah 6.
1: Yeah, let me read it. I have it here.
0: Go ahead.
1: It says, no more shall an infant from there live but a few days, nor an old man who is not fulfilled his days, for a child shall die 100 years old, but the sinner being 100 years old shall be accursed.
0: Yeah. So he's basically saying there, when it says a child will die 100 years old, use the word cease. It means a child will not even cease being a child until they're 100 years old. Now, that's easier to understand when you look in Genesis and you see that some of the early patriarchs, they lived 900 years, they did not even get married till they're 100. Of course, Abraham got married after 100 and had more children. They lived longer. And what, Isaac lived 180 years, Abraham 175 years, Jacob 145 years, Joseph 110 years. Then you get down to David and he lived 70 years. And now we're living at what they call 70. You know, you average of 70, 80 years. And with a few rare exceptions, we have one of our members had his 101st birthday today, actually. Mm-hmm. We celebrated yesterday, but it turned 101. And he was at church enjoying the program. So the word death, no one's going to die in heaven.
1: So that grows.
0: Yeah, no more death slower. In Revelation 21.
1: Yep.
0: Yeah. Isaiah is using poetic language.
1: Okay, next caller that we have is Leonard in Washington. Leonard, welcome to Bible Answers Live.
3: Yes, thanks for taking my call, Doug and Sean. Mm-hmm. In Leviticus 16, it talks about two goats in verse 8 and 9 and mm-hmm. 15 and then 21 and 22. And I'm wondering, is Satan the scapegoat? And if he is, does he have to pay the penalty for the sins of all the people who go to heaven?
0: Well, you get two goats here in Leviticus when it talks about the Day of Atonement. One is called the Lord's goat. So we don't have to guess what that goat represents. That goat dies and its blood is applied. That is certainly a symbol of Jesus. The other goat, the Azazel, the scapegoat, it is not slain. It is not sacrificed. It's carried off by a fit man, and that means a responsible man, into the wilderness. And all the sins of the people were placed on that goat, and it was never to come back. And many believe, and I believe, that This is, let me just back up, because as soon as you say that Satan is buried,

0: bearing sin. You're saying, is he our sin bearer? No. Some sins are born because of a substitute. Jesus is our substitute. If Christ does not pay for your sin, if you do not accept Jesus, are your sins paid for? Yeah, you paid for your sins. You will be punished for your sins if you do not accept Christ's sacrifice and follow him. Does the devil get to suffer for the sins that he has instigated? Yes. And so when it talks about this scapegoat that goes off in the wilderness, it's talking about the devil forever being separated from God's people. And Christ is not bearing our sins forever. It says, oh, I forget the verse. He comes the second time, Hebrews, without sin unto salvation. Yeah, so when he comes back again, he's not still bearing our sins. So ultimately, when Satan is cast into the lake of fire, sin and sinners will be forever done away with. In that sense, he is the scapegoat. He's going to pay for all the sins he's instigated. So Christ is the Lord's goat. The other goat is the opposite of that. Now, some people believe both goats represent Jesus. And, you know, I don't think that's a doctrine. It's what you would not call a salvation doctrine. If someone doesn't understand that, I don't think that's going to cost them their salvation. But that's the way I understand it.
1: Yeah, and of course, it's important to note that the scapegoat was never sacrificed.
0: Yeah.
1: So it can't be Jesus, because Jesus sacrificed for
0: sins. No blood is shed. Without the shedding of blood, there's no forgiveness.
1: Right. Okay, thank you, Lana. We got Trent in Texas. Trent, welcome to Bible Answers Live.
2: Hey, Pastor Doug. Hey, Pastor John. How are you guys doing tonight?
0: Doing great. Thank you for calling.
2: Hey, that's good. Yeah, and just want to let you guys know, I'm actually was an AFCO student back in 2015, so it's good to hear from you guys again.
0: Oh, it's been 10 years. Congratulations.
2: Yeah, yep, almost 10 years. Yep, that's right. My question that I have for you guys tonight, I have studied this, and I have not been able to figure it out. I know that the Holy Spirit was in the Old Testament, just working on everyone's hearts at that time. But why did Jesus say in John 16:7 that if he did not depart, the Helper or the Holy Spirit would not come?
0: Well, the baptism, let's just back up. God's Spirit's worked all through Bible history. You can see everywhere from Genesis where it says the Spirit moves on the water to where David was filled with the Holy Spirit, Saul was filled with the Holy Spirit, Samson, Spirit of the Lord came on him. So God's Spirit's working all through the Bible. The Spirit of the Lord rested on the 70 elders in Exodus, so you've got the Holy Spirit working. But something special happens after Pentecost with the Holy Spirit. Christ bought the right for a special baptism and manifestation of the Spirit by his sacrifice being declared. That would not happen until he ascended to the Father, and they said he had lived a perfectly holy life, and he had suffered for all the sins of the world. He had purchased the right to send the Holy Spirit in a special power. Obviously, something extraordinary in history happened at Pentecost that continued all through the apostolic era. So I think he's talking about that. He's not saying that, you know, you've not had the Holy Spirit. It was the Holy Spirit that led them to Jesus. It's the Holy Spirit that convicted them of sin. And you read also in John in the upper room, he breathes on them and says, receive the Holy Spirit. But that was not Pentecost. Pentecost, he said, don't go preaching. Wait in Jerusalem until you receive this anointing, this special power of the Spirit. Something special happened there after Christ ascended and his sacrifice was declared accepted. He had purchased the right then.
1: All right, excellent. We got Derek in Alabama. Derek, welcome to Bible Answers Live.
3: First-time listener as of tonight. I just happen to be scanning through the radio and hear you guys, and I'm so glad you're there.
0: We're glad you called.
3: I appreciate you, gentlemen. It's a lot of weight on your shoulders for this. All right, so this is complicated and simple at the same time, and it's something I've always wondered since I was a little kid. And what this is it's spiritual warfare. I'm retired military. What I was trained is if we're on the battlefield and you have the enemy, you terminate the enemy's life at worst case scenario. Okay, so anytime I've seen pictures of angels battling each other, you see them with drawn swords fighting each other. But the idea behind a sword is you're going to thrust it through a body and kill it. As far as I know, angels can't die. Neither can fallen angels. So my question is, how do they battle each other? Can they hurt each other for real? Because as far as I know, they're spiritual beings. They don't have pain receptors.
0: Yeah.
3: So how do they actually fight each other and protect people To me, it's
0: kind of mysterious.
3: I was a little kid.
0: Yeah. Well, that's a great question. Because

0: Because you read in Revelation 12, there's a war in heaven. Michael and his angels fought, and the dragon and his angels fought. So here you've got the good angels and the evil angels engaging in some kind of a warfare. Do they fight? Yeah, the Bible's clear. It says we don't wrestle, we fight against these spiritual powers. Now, you said something I need to correct. You said angels can't die. I don't think angels kill each other. I think they bind. You talk in Jude about angels that are bound in everlasting chains of darkness, and in Revelation it says Satan is bound for 1,000 years. So there are restrictions. Angels can be fenced in. They can be restricted. And you do see in Ezekiel chapter 9, talks about an angel with a destroying weapon. What those weapons are, I don't think we can even comprehend. But the good angels do war with evil angels. You read, where is it, in Daniel 10, where it talks about Michael's fighting with the prince of Persia, meaning he's probably fighting with Lucifer, who is manipulating the king of Persia. Mm-hmm. And that went on 21 days.
1: And of course, not only you got the angels that might war with one another. In other words, the good angels are protecting God's people. But there's also the devil and his angels that are trying to war against us. And that is through our mind, through temptation, putting thoughts, doubt in our minds. So that is a real battle too, but that's sort of the battle of the mind.
0: Yeah, but I think God sends, when we pray, he'll send good angels to dispel, waft away.
1: Yeah.
0: And in the book of Job, Satan said to God, you have put a hedge about Job, meaning you like surrounded him. And it says the angel of the Lord encamps around those who serve him. So angels do, I think, surround and protect. They can drive away evil angels. Angels can die. I don't think they kill each other, but in the end, Satan and his angels are cast into the lake of fire, and they're ultimately burned up. They're destroyed, and they'll never be anymore, it says in Ezekiel. So hope that helps a little, Derek, and I hope you call again. Thank you for listening.
1: Stephanie in California has a question. Stephanie, welcome to the program.
2: Oh, hi.
0: Hi.
2: Thank you. I had a question, and actually somebody previously asked about the drones. So my question is, what does the Bible say about aliens?
0: All right. Does the Bible say anything about aliens or life on other planets? I would say yes. First of all, when you think about the infinite size of the cosmos, and, you know, just our solar system is huge, and then our solar system has one sun that is one star in one galaxy called the Milky Way galaxy, that is like 100 light years across. So, that means he traveled the speed of light for 100 years to get across it. There's so many stars out there. Is there other intelligent life? Oh, I believe absolutely there is. So, and you read in the Bible, it says what? Hebrews chapter, is it chapter 1, verse 2? That God through Christ made the worlds. There are other worlds. And then you read in Revelation about every creature in heaven. And those creatures on earth. So God has unfallen intelligent creatures that are out there in the cosmos that have not sinned. Humans and angels are not the only thing that God has made. I believe that, you know, the universe is infinite. God did not just start creating creatures with man 6,000 years ago. I think that we are quarantined because of sin. And once sin is dealt with, we'll once again be able to interact with these unfallen beings. So, yes, I think there is intelligent life out there. When people say they've been captured by aliens, that I doubt, unless they had some kind of a demonic experience. I don't think the unfallen worlds are allowed to interact with human beings right now because we've got this disease of sin. And the only ones involved in the hospital right now are God the Father, the Son, and the Holy Spirit, and the angels. They're the hospital staff. Everyone else has to wait until we're purified from sin.
1: Our next caller that we have is Jim in Nevada. Jim, welcome to Bible Answers Live.
3: Thanks, Pastor Ross. My question is pretty simple. The Bible says that God is sovereign and that he has control over all things. So in that sense, do we really have genuine free will?
0: Good question. I do believe that God is, ultimately, he's all-powerful. But a part of his control is he has chosen to give his creatures, in order to love him, we need to have a choice. If we're forced to love him,

0: That's not real love. That's just pre-programming. Love must come from an intelligent choice. And so he gives his creatures freedom to choose. He may know what we're going to choose, but we are truly free to make that decision. And I think that's the most important thing. That's why there's sin in the world, is because of the choice of the devil to rebel and the choice of some creatures in this world, or most creatures in this world, to listen to the devil instead of listen to God. So yes, God gives us free will. And that's why the Bible says, whosoever will, let him come and take the water of life. Whosoever believes in him, we can choose to believe. And that's the good news, friends. I hope everyone out there has made that choice to believe in Jesus, accept him as your Savior.
1: According to the American Psychological Association, chronic stress is a growing public health crisis. High stress levels impact the daily lives of everyone, disrupting sleep and work to physical and mental health. Even our relationships suffer. It seems nearly everybody is trying to do more in the same amount of time. 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Maybe it's time to hit the pause button. Amazingly, imprinted on the very fabric of time itself is a 24-hour period that was forever meant to be a time of rest for everyone, a day that nearly the entire world has forgotten. 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

0: 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Today's an important topic, a message worth sharing. If you're growing in your relationship with God, you worship with God, with others. And I'm excited because one of our team members, Kylinda, is going to be leading our study today. Always enjoy having you teach. And we've got a great team. Take a look at the team. Look at each other. Say hello. Wave. We're glad you're here. And we're glad that you're with us too, because we represent a global family. And we're always happy to hear from you wherever you are around the world. Here's a note from Artis in Canada. Thanks for writing to us, Artis. She says, "You are all my friends by name." Hope Sabbath School is a huge blessing to me as I watch on my faithful iPad.
1: Amen.
0: I live on the north tip of Vancouver Island, British Columbia.
2: Wow.
0: I am 96 years old.
3: Wow. Praise the Lord. Praise the Lord.
0: Well, artists, high-tech iPad using Hope Sabbath School team member, we're glad you're part of our family, and thanks for writing to us from Vancouver Island. Here in the United States, in Alabama, Jerry writes, and she says, "Thank you so much for everything and everyone on the Hope Sabbath School team each and every week. Thank you also for the scripture songs. We praise God for our dear friends who introduced us to Hope Sabbath School." If you're watching and you're the ones that introduced Jerry and maybe her family

0: to Hope Sabbath School. Thank you. That's part of what we're talking about today, right, Kailinda? A message worth sharing. We enjoy Hope Sabbath School every week with our small Bible study group here in Alabama. Yeah. Well, Jerry, thanks for writing to us. And if you see those friends who told you about Hope Sabbath School, please say thank you for us. Here's a note from a donor couple in Pennsylvania. Hey, Ryan, that's your territory, right? Pennsylvania. Thank you, Hope Sabbath School. You help us to stay grounded in the love of Jesus.
1: Amen. Praise God.
0: It's not just about information, is it?
2: That's
0: it's about relationship, growing in our relationship with God. You keep us grounded in the love of Jesus by watching your interactive study and hearing you respond so enthusiastically in the discussion time. May God continue to richly bless Hope Sabbath School to impact viewers around the world, and a donation of $900.
1: Praise God. Amen.
0: I want to say thank you. You know who you are. And the Spirit of God impressed you to be part of this great miracle. Thank you for your support. And thank you to each one of you. You say, Derek, could I help? Some people send $10, some people may send $10,000, but God will show you how you can be part of the miracle. 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Then just Google Hope Sabbath School, find the website, click on the button, or get the address, and send something that God impresses you to do to be part of the miracle. And thank you. One last note, a short note, from Rob in Australia. And Rob says, I'm not good at an Australian accent, I'm sorry. I'll just say it. I really enjoy Hope Sabbath School. I love the scripture songs as well. You are a blessing to me personally.
1: Oh, praise God.
0: Well, Rob, thanks for writing to us from Australia. And we're glad you're part of our Hope Sabbath School family. Yeah. We'd love to hear from you. Write to us, whoever you are, wherever you are, and always include your country. We'd love to know where God has reached you with the message of eternal hope. Mm-hmm. Before we sing our theme song, though, this is one of the last opportunities to download a beautiful resource from our website. 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It is a contemporary version of the classic work, Steps to Christ. That book, in more than 160 languages, has now been put in a contemporary version, and you will be blessed. You can download a digital copy as a gift from Hope Sabbath School. You can even share it with your friends. It will help you growing in your relationship with God. Right now, we're going to sing our theme song. You can download that from the website, too. It's, 2,700 years old. The words, my wife put it to music, seek the Lord while he may be found. Let's sing it together.

0: I think that's a beautiful message. And Kai Linda, we're looking for the, message worth sharing. Mm-hmm.
1: Let's pray. Dear God, thank you for sending the gift of your son. Thank you for a relationship worth sharing.

0: sharing. And thank you for the Holy Spirit, which empowers us to share this relationship with others. We pray that we continue growing in you. Amen.
1: Amen. Amen.
0: One morning, my sister called me and she said, "Kailinda, please come home this weekend. I am bringing a boy to meet our parents." Well, I lived in a different country, so driving would take too long. Flying would be too expensive, and I had many things to do, and I said, "I'm sorry, I don't think I can do this." And she said, "Please, he's someone very special, and I want you to meet him." She said, "I'll even pay for your plane tickets if you go." Mm. So with an offer like that, I had to make things work out. I went home, and indeed, he was a very special young man, and I got to know him first as her boyfriend, and then fiance, and then husband, and now father of her two children.
2: Wow.
0: Sometimes there are relationships that are so special that they spill over between two people and they impact the lives of everyone around them.
2: Amen.
0: Isn't it wonderful when you have a relationship that's worth sharing?
3: Amen.
0: And we do our relationship with Jesus and with God. And so in today's lesson, we're going to study about sharing this relationship and how it's an important part in growing with God. So we'll look at different stories in the Bible about different ways that the love of Jesus was shared with others and practical tips as we share a relationship. If you're joining us with Hope Sabbath School, I invite you to pick up your Bibles and turn to the Gospel of John. So let's look at one of the first cases in the New Testament where we see Jesus shared. We're going to be in John chapter 1, verses 35 through 46. Jason, I'll ask if you can read that. And as we're reading, let's listen for a phrase that's repeated and ask, why is this phrase so powerful when we're sharing a relationship with Jesus?
2: It'd be my pleasure. And I'm reading from the New King James Version. John chapter 1, verses 35 through 46. The Bible says, "Again, the next day, John stood with two of his disciples, and looking at Jesus, he walked. He said, 'Behold, the Lamb of God.'" Mm. Verse 37, "The two disciples heard him speak, and they followed Jesus. Then Jesus turned and, seeing them following, said to them, 'What do you seek?' They said to him, 'Rabbi,' which is to say, when translated, 'teacher,' 'where are you staying?' Verse 39, he said to them, 'Come see.' They came and saw where he was staying and remained with him that day. Now it was about the 10th hour. One of them and followed him with Andrew, Simon Peter's brother. He first found his brother Simon and said to him, 'We have found the Messiah,' which is translated, 'the Christ.'" Verse 42, "And he brought him to Jesus. Now, when Jesus looked at him, he said, 'You are Simon, the son of Jonah. He you shall be called Cephas,' which is translated, 'a stone.' The following day, Jesus wanted to go to Galilee, and he found Philip and said to him, 'Follow me.' Now, Philip was from Bethsaida, the city of Andrew and Peter. Philip found Nathanael and said to him, 'We have found him of whom Moses in the law and also the prophets wrote, Jesus of Nazareth, the son of Joseph.' And Nathanael said to him, 'Can anything good come out of Nazareth?' Philip said to him, 'Come and see.'"
0: So this is Jesus at the beginning of his ministry, and a wonderful story or vignette of stories of how the disciples came to follow Jesus. What was a phrase that you heard repeated, and why is this phrase so powerful? Scott.
4: "Come and see." And, you know, it's a very non-threatening way to invite somebody. "Hey, look, check it out. You're not making a commitment right now. Mm-hmm. Come and see."
0: Thank you so much for sharing, Scott. So as we're reading these stories about Jesus meeting different people, there are some cases where, as we saw in John chapter 1, Jesus says, "Come and see," and we see the disciples spending a whole day with him.
2: Right.
0: But perhaps some of us might feel a little a little nervous about the thought about sharing Jesus because we're not disciples. We didn't spend 3 years

0: with Jesus, getting to know him every single day, do we really have all of the knowledge and all of the time spent to share Jesus with others? Let's take a look at another story in the Bible. Now we're going to turn to another gospel, Mark chapter 5, verses 18 through 20, and see why Jesus can empower us to share the relationship, maybe even when we don't feel confident that we have all of the words and all of the knowledge needed in this important sharing. Mark chapter 5, verses 18 through 20. Lena, I wonder if you could read that for us.
1: Absolutely. I'll be reading from the New King James Version. This is Mark chapter 5, verse 18 through 20. And when he got into the boat, he who had been demon-possessed begged him that he might be with him. However, Jesus did not permit him, but said to him, "Go home to your friends and tell them what great things the Lord has done for you and how he has had compassion on you." And then he departed and began to proclaim it in Decapolis, all that Jesus had done for him, and all marveled.
0: Wonderful. So how much did this man, how can this give us encouragement today when we're thinking about sharing our relationship with him? Savina?
2: Well, it seems like he just found someone who is a deliverer for him. It doesn't look like he had much information about who Jesus is, but it was enough just that encounter and experiencing the freedom that Jesus brought to him. And that freedom just propelled him to invite others to experience the same. So
0: thank you. And Travis?
3: I would just like to say any experience with Jesus is life-changing. Any experience with him, it was, it might have been a small amount of time, but it was completely life-changing. I'd also like to say Jesus instructed him to go to his friends. After reading his story, I'm not sure how many friends he had. But the Bible says that he went to Decapolis and all over. I think he was telling more than his friends what all the great things Jesus had done.
0: What a wonderful insight, Travis. Stephanie?
4: I was just thinking that he knew where he was before. He knew what, how he encountered Jesus, and then he knew what happened afterwards, so he could see the sharp contrast.
0: And Jason?
5: As you can see, he wanted to go with Jesus, but Jesus told him to stay put, you know. So we don't need to be afraid, because God has a purpose for us and a place for us to share that message, that personal testimony, just as we see in the Bible here.
0: Thank you so much. So to recap, you know, when we meet Jesus and he changes our lives, we don't need to have all the answers. And in fact, it can be disingenuous when we're sharing him with others to acknowledge, oh, well, I know everything. I know who God is, because God is so powerful and so wonderful, so close to us and yet so beyond. So acknowledging, this is what happened in my life. Come and see. This is how I changed. This was stated. This was my before. This is my after. And speaking to those around us, it, our lives can be a simple testimony. But it just wasn't these disciples and people that Jesus met. In fact, this instruction to share others kind of goes beyond who we think of these core biblical characters in the Bible. And it's really a call to everyone who has this relationship with Jesus. For many of us, the next phrases that we're going to read have been known as the Great Commission. It's a command, it's a call, it's a commission placed to all of us about sharing Jesus. We'll read two of these verses. Let's first turn towards Mark 16 and verse 15 to read the Great Commission as recorded by Mark. Travis, if you could read that for us.
3: And I'll be reading from the New King James Version. And he said to them, "Go into all the world and preach the gospel to every creature."
0: Wonderful. In another place in the Bible, there's a special component that's added to this commission, and that's in Matthew chapter 28 and verse 9. And verse, so we'll take a look at these very two similar passages and see what is added in Matthew that can be a very critical element to our sharing of Jesus. Stephanie, would you read that verse for us?
4: Sure. And the New King James Version says, "Go therefore and make disciples of all the nations, baptizing them in the name of the Father and of the Son and of the Holy Spirit."
0: So what are the differences that you see in Matthew, what's that element that's added?
4: Baptism.
0: Baptism, and Scott?

0: Making disciples.
1: Right. Mm-hmm.
2: Making disciples. But there's also a promise of a member of the Godhead who will be with us. Who do we hear?
3: The Holy Spirit.
2: In fact, we know that the Holy Spirit was central to kicking off the faith, that is to say, the bringing about this great transformation that happened shortly after Jesus left. Let's look at Acts chapter 1 and verse 8 to learn more about the Holy Spirit and his work in enabling us to share the good news about Jesus. And I'll ask Nancy if you could read that verse for us.
4: Yes, I'm reading from the New King James Version, and it reads, "But you shall receive power when the Holy Spirit has come upon you, and you shall be witnesses to me in Jerusalem and in all Judea and Samaria and to the end of the earth."
2: Thank you so much. Mm-hmm. So what can we take away from having the Holy Spirit engaged in how we share the gospel? Any thoughts, Scott?
0: You know, we talked earlier about this man who couldn't go with Jesus because Jesus wanted him to share his faith. And sometimes we get this idea that we need an advanced degree to be able to share the gospel, you know. But we share whatever we have because it's not about us. It's about the Holy Spirit coming into our lives and giving us words to say at the right time, giving us people to talk to, whether it's the people close to us, the Judean Samaria, whether it's traveling to the ends of the earth, wherever it is. And when God gives us the Holy Spirit, God gives us the power, and then regardless of our background, regardless of our education, regardless of how much time we've spent as believers, we can share the word effectively.
2: Mm-hmm. In fact, in Luke chapter 11, verse 13, I think Jesus mentions that just as a parent loves to give good gifts to their children, how much greater does God want to give the Holy Spirit to us?
1: Amen.
2: So, as Scott, you were saying, to be receptive to when the Holy Spirit is speaking. Yeah. Savina.
5: So we've been studying this quarterly about growing a relationship with God. And I think we all have, for those who've been watching, understood already that the Holy Spirit is very important in all the steps of our walk with God. There is no such a moment where we are not going to need the Holy Spirit, both in our conversion, in our growth, and also in witnessing to others. Is that even in the commitment that we have to disciple others in that process, it's very important that we teach them also that it's the Holy Spirit that is going to be guiding them, you know, from their conversion into eternity. So we leaning on the Holy Spirit, even in this first moment, is just part of what's also our witness and teaching. What we do is what we want them to do, and it's to lean on God. So.
2: The Holy Spirit empowers us as well as the people that we are sharing our faith with. Jennifer.
6: I was going to say, I think one of the things that was really powerful, and it segues with what others have shared, is that we all have power for witnessing. Mm-hmm. So a person can't say, well, they have power for witnessing, but I don't. But everyone who asks for the Holy Spirit has power to witness some kind of way to some person or some people. And so I think that's so encouraging.
3: Mm-hmm. Mm-hmm.
2: Amen. Well, in all of these stories that we've read, to go off what Jennifer was saying, when we had, you know, the man who was healed, Philip, Nathaniel, Andrew, someone might argue and say, well, at that time it was easy to say, come and see. Jesus was living on earth. He was right there. They could actually see what was going on. Mm-hmm. So let's take a look at another story that's found in Acts. Now Jesus is back in heaven. How can we witness when we don't have that physical presence of Jesus in the day-to-day lives? Mm-hmm. And how does the Holy Spirit influence our minds and give us wisdom to share his message with others? Mm. We're going to turn to Acts chapter 8. Verses 26 through 35. And Ryan, if you could share that story with us.
7: And I'll be reading from the New King James Version, Acts chapter 8, verse 26. Now an angel of the Lord spoke to Philip, saying, "Arise and go toward the south along the road which goes down from Jerusalem to Gaza. This is desert." So he arose and went. And behold, a man of Ethiopia, a eunuch of great authority under Candace, the queen of the Ethiopians, who had charge of all her treasury and had come to Jerusalem to worship, was returning. And sitting in his chariot, he was reading Isaiah the prophet. Then the Spirit said to Philip, "Go near and overtake this chariot." Mm. So Philip ran to him and heard him reading the prophet Isaiah.

0: and said, "Do you understand what you are reading?" And he said, "How can I unless someone guides me?" And he asked Philip to come up and sit with him. The place in the scripture which he read was this: "He was led as a sheep to the slaughter, and as a lamb before its shearer is silent, so he opened not his mouth. In his humiliation, his justice was taken away. And who will declare his generation? For his life is taken from the earth." So the eunuch answered Philip and said, "I ask you, of whom does the prophet say this? Of himself or of some other man?" Then Philip opened his mouth and, beginning at the scripture, preached Jesus to him.
1: Mm. Mm. Thank you for sharing, Ryan. Mm. So where do we see the Holy Spirit in this story? Any instances of the Spirit moves, of the Spirit moves?
2: I mean, it's amazing. You know, he's a deacon, right? This is Philip the deacon. So he's in charge of food distribution. But he surrendered his life to Jesus, and he has a testimony. Mm-hmm. And an angel tells him to go on a desert road. Mm-hmm. And then it says the Holy Spirit said to him, "Sprint and overtake that chariot."
3: Right.
2: I mean, the whole story is so amazing. And of course, the Ethiopian official invites him up into the chariot. And later in the story, he's baptized and goes back and impacts a whole country. Mm-hmm. Mm-hmm. So to me, it's a great illustration. Again, he was a deacon who was helping distribute the food, but he did know some things.
3: Right.
1: Yes.
2: And the Holy Spirit helped him to share what he did know.
1: We are called mm-hmm. to share what we know. Yeah. Thank you so much. But these miracles not only happen in the time of the early Christian church, they still exist today. And I wondered if anyone in our group would like to share a short testimony of how they sense the Holy Spirit moving in their lives to share Jesus with others. Elijah.
4: Ah, so me and my family, we were in Africa, and my dad was preaching an evangelistic series to the African village there. And after a few nights, I noticed the need of the gospel in that area, and the Holy Spirit compelled me to preach a sermon to the people, and they were blessed, and at the end, about 10 were baptized.
3: Amen.
1: Well, if you're watching at home, or maybe you're perhaps listening as a podcast or in the background, and you don't see Elijah's one of the youngest members on the team, so I'm sure you were quite nervous at the thought of preaching and evangelizing to others, mm-hmm. but when the Holy Spirit called, you were receptive. Mm-hmm. Any other testimonies, Nancy?
5: I had an experience this summer. I was in Costa Rica at a language institute, and they asked me to have English conversation with one of the people who were trying to learn English. And I noticed he had a tattoo on his arm, Isaiah 48. I wanted to read it to you. Isaiah 41, verse 10. Mm. And so we established that we're both Christian, and then I asked him to tell me a little bit about himself. He said, "Well, I live in a home with 25 men." And I thought, what? Long story short, he had been a drug addict, and his life had hit rock bottom. Mm-hmm. He found Jesus, and he had tattooed on his arm, "Fear not, for I am with you. Be not dismayed, for I am your God. I will strengthen you. Yes, I will help you. I will uphold you with my righteous right hand." And as we kept talking, I shared with him how I had had healing from a concussion that I had from a car accident many years ago through doing a fast. And he was interested, and then he asked me if I could come at the rehab center where he lived with these people. And I said yes. And I asked him what I should talk about, and he said, "Just let the Holy Spirit lead you." And so I ended up sharing about how I had received healing, because all of these men who were addicted in different levels of addiction, I thought they could use some physical healing. Mm-hmm. And then as I continued to speak, God was putting words in my mouth and all these Bible verses and experiences were coming out, and people were so, you know, compelled to hear and asking questions. Mm-hmm. And at the end, I just couldn't believe I ended up being a motivational speaker about Jesus in the rehab center in a country where I thought I was just going to speak English to some people.

0: So in Nancy's story, I hear she's building a relationship with somebody. Mm-hmm. And then, just like the Bible says, you know, with the case of the man who was healed, she shares her story. Mm-hmm. This was my before, and this is my after. Mm-hmm. She listens to the Holy Spirit to share her story with others. And as she's speaking, the Holy Spirit fills her mind with additional texts mm-hmm. and verses to say. Mm-hmm. Sabina.
1: Kailinda, I also wanted just to encourage others that maybe they never heard maybe an audible voice mm-hmm. or thought, just like in this case with Philip, you know, that they heard God speaking or had a vision of sorts. The truth is that a lot of the times, as long as we are making ourselves available to be mm-hmm. positioned in sharing, that the Holy Spirit will use you. And that's the story I was reminded here that a couple years ago in the church I was serving, I was doing a lot of work with single mothers. And one of the ways that I had to connect with them to share more about God was through prayer. So I would offer them prayer and see how they were going. And typically I would ask them like what I could pray for before engaging in a prayer session of sorts. And there was a person I remember well who she just simply said, you know, I don't want to share much, but will you just have a season of prayer with me? Mm-hmm. And I spent a good amount of time praying for multiple areas of her life and just blessing her. And at the end of the prayer, maybe after maybe 15 minutes, because it was kind of a long time, she had not said a word, but she was crying and just said how I had prayed for the very things that she needed. Wow. So we never know when is it that God is going to use us, but definitely I know it was not me. It was just the Holy Spirit mm-hmm. impressing my heart and using my mouth to speak life to her life. That's mm-hmm. all.
2: Praise yeah. God.
0: Thank you. I mean, from your story, Sabina, what you highlight is that sharing Jesus will look different to each one of us. Mm-hmm. Perhaps that means going to a different country, like Elijah and Nancy, and speaking to a large group of people. But as Sabina mentioned, it can be as simple as a short prayer with someone.
2: Right.
0: So I know we have lots of testimonies. If you are watching at home and you have a testimony to share, you can do it in one of the many comments, either on our YouTube page, on our Facebook page, or send a letter to Hope Sabbath School. I'm sure Derek would love to hear how your life has been changed mm-hmm. by sharing God's word. Okay. So we've been talking a little bit about the practicalities of preparation to share who God is and how he works in our lives. And so for this next portion of the letter, this lesson, let's focus on some of that practical preparation. To do this, let's turn to 1 Peter chapter 3 and verse 15. How does this verse help us as we're preparing to share? Lena, could you share that verse with the group?
3: Yes. We're reading from the New King James Version, 1 Peter 3:15. But sanctify the Lord God in your hearts, and always be ready to give a defense to everyone who asks you a reason for the hope that is in you, with meekness and fear.
0: Thank you so much, Lena. In this verse, I hear multiple different portions. Mm-hmm. I hear the sanctification portion, so cultivating a relationship with God. Mm-hmm. I hear the word preparation, a call that we need to be prepared. Mm-hmm. And I also hear the verse speaking about the manner in which we share mm-hmm. a spirit of meekness, mm-hmm. of love, and of humility. Mm-hmm. So let's take a look at a few verses in the Bible that highlight these three different components, that relationship component, that preparation component, and that spirit in which we present our message to others. Mm-hmm. Let's first look at Acts chapter 4, verse 13, and I'll ask Jennifer to read that. And while she's looking that up, Stephanie, if you could turn to 2 Timothy chapter 2 and verse 15. We'll read these two verses and how they correspond to the message in 1 Peter. Jennifer.
4: And I'm reading from the New King James Version. Now when they saw the boldness of Peter and John and perceived that they were uneducated and untrained men, they marveled and they realized that they had been with Jesus.
0: Mm. What a beautiful statement. And wouldn't all of us like to hear that comment? Mm-hmm. I don't know much about you, but I know that you've been with Jesus mm-hmm. when we're sharing our faith. Wow. So that cultivating of a relationship with Christ. Mm-hmm. Stephanie, if you could read 2 Timothy chapter 2, verse 15.
5: And I'll be reading from the New King James Version. Be diligent to present yourself approved to God

0: worker who does not need to be ashamed, rightly dividing the word of truth.
1: Mm-hmm. So we've listened to these verses about being prepared, about being diligent in our faith. But perhaps some of you who are listening say, I think that, does that contradict a message that I've also heard in the Gospels? Let's look at Matthew chapter 10, verses 18 through 20.

0: Then if you could read that text.
1: Matthew chapter 10, verse 18 to 20. And the Bible says, "You will be brought before governors and kings for my sake as a testimony to them and to the Gentiles. But when they deliver you up, do not worry about how or what you should speak, for it will be given to you in that hour what you should speak. For it is not you who speak, but the Spirit of your Father who speaks in you."
0: Mm-hmm. So do all these verses contradict each other, this concept of being prepared and the relationship versus don't worry, you'll have the words to speak? Mm. Scott?
2: There was a time when the verse, first one we read about always be ready to give an answer, that verse scared me. Mm. Because what if somebody asks me a question that I don't know the answer to? Maybe I should just kind of retreat into my own little domain so it's safe. But the last verse, the verse that Jason just read, was powerful for me because it says that God can bring those things into memory. It may be things you've already read. And I've experienced this so many times in my own life where I've been in some situation talking to somebody, and this thing I haven't thought about in ages, it comes back into my memory at the right time to share it with somebody. This works. And so, yes, the preparation is not about stressing out. It's about having the word come into your mind and influence your mind and become a part of it. And then when the time comes, the Holy Spirit brings those things out as appropriate.
0: Thank you, Scott, for sharing. I'm sure that comforts many of us. Right. Sabina.
3: What I see here is also a work of cooperation. We are collaborating with God, right? He is the missionary, the perfect missionary, and we just engage with him in his mission. So my experience has been the call that we have, most importantly, more than just to memorize, which is also important, or to understand, is to be close to God and have a relationship with him. Because just as you said earlier, we do a disservice by telling people that we know everything, right? So if you come in humbleness, you know, with that relationship that you cultivate by studying scripture, by prayer, you can share of what you know, right? Mm-hmm. And if someone has a question for you that you don't know the answer, what about you pray with them? What about you seek for answers as opposed to try to convince them? Mm-hmm. I think that this is a call for us to humility also, Kylene, that both understanding that we need to be prepared for our own sake, even for our own spiritual journey, but we also have space to let God use us, to let God be the speaker, and be reminded that our words don't convict nobody of their sin, and it's the Holy Spirit who is going to ultimately do
4: that. I really appreciated Scott's comment, and it comes back to Nancy's testimony. And it's what we've all been saying. It's not saying just sit around with a blank mind and somehow God will just tell you what to say.
3: Right.
4: When Nancy was testifying to that rehab group, she said texts were coming to her mind, remembrance. And there is a text where Jesus says, the Helper, the Holy Spirit, whom the Father will send in my name, he will teach you all things and bring to your remembrance all the things I've said to you. John 14 and verse 26, if someone's writing it down. But that tells me that even, like Scott said, I may not have thought of that text that I read a few years ago, but right when it's needed, the Holy Spirit is going to bring. I think it must be what happened to Philip the deacon. He'd heard Jesus speak, he'd heard scriptures read, and just like Nancy was amazed in front of that rehab group, I think probably Philip the deacon was amazed in that chariot as all of these texts were coming explaining the truth about Jesus. And what it tells me is that actually this message we're sharing, it's an exciting journey because the Holy Spirit is going to be at work.
0: Amen. Thank you so much for sharing, Derek. Yes. Stephanie and then Jason.
5: It seems to me that the best preparation to share Jesus with others is to have an experiential knowledge of him for ourselves. And that goes back to what Sabina was saying, is connect with God, connect with Jesus.
0: You can't share something that you don't have share.
5: Right.
0: Jason.
1: Well, speaking of scriptures and the Holy Spirit bringing it to our minds, I would like to interject a scripture that talks about what we're speaking on, if you don't mind. It's Proverbs.

0: Old Testament, Proverbs chapter 16, verse 1. All
1: right. Fantastic.
0: Yep, and this came to my mind.
1: Flip to Proverbs.
0: Yep, Proverbs chapter 16, verse 1. And the Bible says, the preparation of the heart belongs to man, mm-hmm. but the answer of the tongue is from the Lord. Mm-hmm. And so this is Amen. Just what everybody was saying. It's just a collaboration of us and God co-laboring together.
1: Yes. And what a perfect verse to add to this.
0: Praise
1: so
0: God.
1: I'm glad and I'm grateful that you have been receptive to the Holy Spirit, to the verses coming to your heart.
0: Mm-hmm. Amen.
1: Well, someone might be listening and they'll think, well, all the cases that we've read so far are about people who are interested in who Jesus is, if we think about the disciples, or if we think about the case where Philip was giving a lesson, someone was actually reading the Bible, or Nancy's story, she sees a tattoo with a Bible verse. But what about the cases in which someone might be antagonistic to the message, or maybe someone has fallen away from their relationship with God? Mm. How do we connect with this group of people? Mm. Let's take a look at Jeremiah. At Jeremiah, we'll be reading verses 16 and 17. Mm. What is our mission and our call to those that have wandered away from Christ? Jeremiah chapter 31, 16 and 17. Stephanie, if you could read those texts.
2: Sure. And I'll be reading from the New King James Version. Thus says the Lord, refrain your voice from weeping and your eyes from tears, for your work shall be rewarded, says the Lord, and they shall come back from the land of the enemy. There is hope in your future, says the Lord, that your children shall come back to their own border.
0: Amen.
1: Thank you for sharing, Stephanie. Amen. I think these verses have been a great comfort to those of us who have known people that we love dearly, who are not walking with Jesus anymore.
3: Yes. And Kylinda, what is the work? Your work, it's not being anxious. Mm. It's not blaming people, even ourselves. Mm-hmm. You know, I've often thought, Adam and Eve were the closest to perfection as parents, and one of their sons killed their other son. Mm. Blaming ourselves will not help.
4: Correct.
3: What is the work that is rewarded? Mm. And I believe the work is to continually pray for them
0: Amen.
3: In the name of Jesus,
0: Amen.
3: and to praise God that He loves them, mm-hmm. whether they're our sibling, our child, or our parent, friend. He loves them even more than we do.
0: Right.
3: And we continue to pray, and Scripture says your work will be rewarded.
0: Mm.
1: Let's read a Bible verse that speaks about this work of prayer. It's found in Colossians chapter 4 and verse 2. So what did Paul write? Because again, I really appreciate what you said, Derek. We're not called to a spirit of guilt or blaming. Mm-hmm. We're called in a spirit of prayer. Ryan, could you read that text for us?
5: Yeah, Colossians chapter 4, verse 2. I'll be reading from the New King James Version. Continue earnestly in prayer, being vigilant in it with thanksgiving.
1: Mm-hmm. With thanksgiving, being earnest, being diligent. Mm-hmm. This is the call.
3: And that word vigilant is kind of an old English word. It means to be watchful. Mm-hmm. So what are we watchful for? Mm. Well, we're watchful for the tattoo that says Isaiah 41:10.
0: Right.
3: We're watchful for the tears in the lady's eyes that didn't want to share much about her life, but Sabina prayed earnestly for her. Mm-hmm. We're watchful because when we pray in the name of Jesus, God is working.
4: Amen.
6: Amen.
3: And so we're watching. And then, as was read, with thanksgiving. Yeah. And I want to suggest, because faith, we talked about saving faith in this series, that we can give thanks even before we see the answer. See the answer.
4: Amen.
3: Because God is going to be faithful to His promises.
1: Yeah. And He's continually working in our lives and the lives of those that we love.
3: Amen.
1: In fact, this topic was so important to Jesus that He spent a significant amount of His sharing of stories focused on this concept of those who have wandered and come back. And what is our role in all of this? These are found in Luke chapter 15. And you know, in discussion with Derek beforehand, he pointed out something

0: that was really quite unique in verse 2 of this chapter, where it says that the religious leaders of the time, they're seeking to ask Jesus, well, I see that you're with people that we don't associate with. We think that these are the others. Why are you speaking to them? And Jesus says, I'm going to respond by telling you a story. Now, in our Bible, they are often split up into different headers, where we see three different stories. But Derek commented in verse 2, it says that Jesus speaks a parable to them.
1: Verse three. Thank you so much
0: for that correction. So it is one continual story with three different components. So we're going to take the last part of the lesson focused on these stories found in Luke chapter 15. We're going to read a story about someone who has wandered off, someone who perhaps doesn't know that they're lost, and then someone who has willfully gone astray. And how does Jesus speak to us in sharing this relationship and maintaining a relationship in all of these circumstances? We'll go to Luke chapter 15, verses 1 through 7. Stephanie, if you could read that for us.
2: Sure. And the New King James Version says, "Then all the tax collectors and the sinners drew near to him to hear him. And the Pharisees and scribes complained, saying, this man receives sinners and eats with them. So he spoke this parable to them, saying, what man of you, having 100 sheep, if he loses one of them, does not leave the 99 in the wilderness and go after the one which is lost until he finds it? And when he has found it, he lays it on his shoulders, rejoicing. And when he comes home, he calls together his friends and neighbors, saying to them, rejoice with me, for I have found my sheep, which was lost. I say to you that likewise, there will be more joy in heaven over one sinner who repents than over 99 just persons who need no repentance."
0: What message of hope can we find in this story? What speaks to you about the parable of the lost sheep? Sabina.
3: I am very moved by the personal care that God has for each individual. So, you know, typically if you have a lot of things going on around you, you may focus just on the things that are flourishing. You may forget about the areas that are more difficult in life. And I find that sometimes we may act this way also towards people. So if they seem a bit difficult to reach, or if they seem like they are not interested, this passage is actually telling that they might be the very person that God is eager to have back in his fold. So just like there is intentionality here in this shepherd to go, to get out of his way, to go after this one person, I find that that's a call for us as well, that we need to be intentional, to be looking after those that might be in that category of being forgotten or just skewed away, which might be, you know, getting out of our ways to get there, so.
0: And in this age, we can sometimes think of things as like a cost-benefit type of analysis. And easily the shepherd could say, oh, well, one, am I going to take up my time to find one when I have 99? Am I going to risk my health or security to go out into the wilderness? He says, no, this one is precious to me. And I think that's the way that God views people. And it's the mindset he's calling us to ask people. Jennifer.
4: I just want to add to that because I think it's so powerful. I love the way he goes after until he finds it. It doesn't say he goes after until he's tired of looking, or he finds something else to do, or he'll go after for a little while, but he keeps going until. And so it really shows that there is no excuse to not accept Jesus. He's always going after.
0: Thank you, Jennifer. Jason.
5: Also, I saw rejoicing. It wasn't like the shepherd condemned the lamb for going out there, the sheep going out there on his own, you know, agenda. And then when he got him, he blamed him, you know. So that's just the loving character which Sabina was talking about as far as the fact that his attitude towards him was finding him and, of course, rejoicing when he did find the sheep.
0: Amen. Exactly. So when
1: and not dragging back.
5: Right. Yeah.
1: Right, we might think, or shaming him back.
5: For sure.
1: He picks him up.
3: Right. Just loving back.

0: That's just the very. Can you get intimate with sheep? You know, I mean, that's a very personal relationship. And this is talking about God and how he cares about lost people. So it's, we are in the embrace of God, the embrace of Jesus, Son of God, when he's bringing us back.
1: Yeah.
0: It's just a beautiful picture.
2: Yeah. Again, not that spirit of shame and of guilt.
1: Yeah.
2: It's a spirit of rejoicing and love, not look at what you had done, but look what God has done for you.
1: Mm-hmm.
2: Let's read another component of this story. Now we'll go to Luke chapter 15 and the next couple of verses, verses 8 through 10. Lena, could you read that story for us?
3: Yes, I'll be reading from the New King James Version. Or what woman having 10 silver coins, if she loses one coin, loses one lamp, sweep the house and search carefully until she finds it. And when she has found it, she calls her friends and neighbors together, saying, "Rejoice with me, for I have found the piece which I lost." Likewise, I say to you, there is joy in the presence of the angels of God over one sinner who repents.
1: Mm-hmm.
2: So what similarities do we find in that story? What common themes occur?
4: There is joy in the presence of the angels of God over one sinner. He's so anxious for us to see his goodness and to accept the gift he's giving us.
0: And Jesus could have chosen anything for this second part of the parable, but he obviously chose something that isn't conscious, right? Mm-hmm. A coin. And people say, well, of course a coin doesn't know it's lost. Mm-hmm. But Jesus chose that, I think. The coin's precious, but it doesn't know it's lost. And the question is, do we know people who are loved by God who don't even know they're lost?
2: Mm-hmm.
0: And here's the picture again. I love what Nancy said, that God's rejoicing over them too when he finds them.
1: Exactly. Mm-hmm.
2: So this act of sharing can be a very joyful act.
1: Mm-hmm.
2: But as was alluded to in our discussion, when people have wandered off and sometimes wandered off willingly, there's often a lot of pain and hurt.
0: Mm-hmm.
2: And the next portion of Luke chapter 15, and we don't have time to read this whole story, but if you're listening at home, I'd invite you to read the entire chapter of Luke in verses 11 through 32. We find a third parable, this time about the loss of a relationship that's perhaps one of the closest relationships on earth, that of a parent and a child.
0: Mm-hmm.
2: And I wondered if someone on our team could kind of summarize this story to us, and then we'll have a discussion about sharing faith. Mm-hmm. Scott?
5: Mm-hmm. Yeah, so a summary, a man with two sons, the younger son, he wants his inheritance right away. He gets it. He goes off. He squanders his money. He finds himself in poverty now that he's lost everything. And he finally comes to his senses, realizes what he's lost. He goes back to his father and he says, don't call me a son anymore. Just take me as one of your servants. Mm. But the father is so excited to see his lost son come home that he welcomes him, throws a big celebration, and all that has happened in the past is forgiven because the lost son is now home.
2: Mm-hmm. Thank you, Scott. Scott, I wonder if you could read verse 20 for us, that moment when the father sees his son returning back home. What is the father's response?
5: Sure. I'll be reading from the English Standard Version, Luke 15, 20. And he arose and came to his father. But while he was still a long way off, his father saw him and felt compassion and ran and embraced him and kissed him.
2: Thank you, Scott. Scott.
6: So these three stories are very meaningful to me. Oftentimes I've heard people say, make an excuse why we wouldn't go after somebody. Well, they're pursuing a life of that's gonna hurt themselves and hurt others. There's no hope.
2: Mm.
6: Here we're presented with three different people. In each case, God shows us his pursuit until they're saved.
1: Mm.
6: In each case, there is zero condemnation. In each case, there is rejoicing when that person is found.
2: Right.
6: And it's like, we can make no excuses for who we pursue.
2: Mm-hmm.
6: Each person is special to Jesus, and each person, no matter their circumstances, can be one for the kingdom of heaven.
2: Amen. Amen. Thank you so much for sharing.
1: Mm-hmm.
2: I mean, this story is very powerful because, as

0: not mentioned when very surface reading of this, we see this young son who has willfully lived this life of disobedience. Mm. And God says, as Travis mentioned, you are still important to me. Mm-hmm. If I see you even a far way off, the moment you turn, I'm running towards you. Mm-hmm. But there's also someone in the family who doesn't share his father's sense of rejoicing, which is what Travis mentioned. Travis, I wonder if you could take us to these verses. I'm going to ask you to read Luke chapter 15, verses 25 through 28. So three verses in Luke chapter 15. What is the response of the older son?
1: And I'll be reading from the New King James Version. Now his older son was in the field, and as he came and drew near to the house, he heard music and dancing. So he called one of the servants and asked what these things meant. And he said to him, your brother has come, and because he has received him safe and sound, your father has killed a fatted calf. But he was angry and would not go in. Therefore, his father came out and pleaded with him.
0: Mm. So if we continue reading on in the story, there's not actually a very definitive conclusion of the story. And I really like that, because sometimes as we're sharing our faith with others, we don't have that beautiful ending of the running and the hugging of the father and the son together. Sometimes it's a journey that will take time, and we have to be okay when there's that pain included. Travis.
1: I would just like to point out that if you go back and read the story, the older brother received the inheritance at the same time the younger brother did. Mm-hmm. So it's not like he missed out on anything. Mm-hmm. Actually, the only thing he missed out on was a bunch of trouble. Mm-hmm. Yes. He got to be there at home with his father and be with family. Mm-hmm. He missed out on a terrible experience, and he's angry. It doesn't make sense to me.
0: So even when we're doing all, quote unquote, the right things, there can be this sense of loss. Yes. Very quickly, Jennifer and Sabina.
2: I was just gonna say, I think there are some people who may read and feel condemnation if they have family members who haven't made a decision for Jesus. Mm. And they have been trying so hard to show the love of Christ, but in the parable, it's the Holy Spirit who goes after. Mm-hmm. And I think the way that we can do our part is through intercessory prayer, because only Christ can impress the heart of another person and bring them to conviction and change.
3: Amen. Yes. Amen. And just a final word, I really think that this parable also brings up the most important element in witnessing, and that is love. Yeah. You know, more than the Holy Spirit to help us divide the word and share good doctrine, we need the Holy Spirit to teach us to be loving towards others, because then that's what will cause us to, you know, go running after them as well.
0: Amen. And in Ephesians chapter 3 and verse 19, they describe this love, and it's a prayer saying that the love of Christ, which surpasses all knowledge, may you be filled with the fullness of God.
4: Amen.
0: God's love is really the heart of our sharing of our relationship and our growing in him.
5: Amen.
0: Darren.
4: Thanks so much, Kailinda. What an amazing study. By the way, someone said, what does the word gospel mean anyway? It means good news.
5: Amen.
4: God loves you so much, and he wants you to experience a growing relationship with him, not only now, stay tuned in the series, but forever. Mm. Let's pray together. Father in heaven, this journey is a revelation of how much you love us, and that this is a message worth sharing with those close by and those wherever you lead us. Please give us boldness to share as a result of spending time with you. In Jesus' name, amen.
3: Amen.
4: Well, thanks for joining us for Hope Sabbath School. You said, what's that forever? Well, that's in the next part of the series, because God wants a relationship with you that lasts forever. Mm-hmm. Go out and share that good news with those around you.

Better is one day in your house than 1,000 elsewhere. God tells us that in His Word. Hi, I'm Tony Jasper, the pastor of the Prescott Adventist Church, and we would like to

extend a warm invitation to you to see if that might be true for you. Every Saturday, we have Bible study at 10 a.m. in English and in Spanish. And we have three worship services at 11 in English and in Spanish. The two that are in English, one here in the sanctuary, we call Restoration, and one with a younger vibe we call Revive, and one in Spanish as well. Check us out on our website, prescottaz.adventistchurch.org, and see what it is we have to offer that might help you know that one day in God's house is better than 1,000 elsewhere. Hope to see you soon.

0: We just thank you for choosing Camelback today as your place to worship our Lord and Savior, Jesus Christ. Amen. That's why we're here. We're here because of him. And we're here because of what we get to do at this place, at this time, which is lift his name up and to be a blessing to him. So we will do that this morning. I want to read for you from Psalm 30, verses 4 and 5. Psalm 30, verses 4 and 5. Sing praise to the Lord, you saints of his, and give thanks at the remembrance of his holy name, for his anger is for a moment only. His favor is for life. Weeping may endure for a night. Anybody weeping here? But, come on, joy comes in the morning. Gracious Father in heaven, we are here to lift our hearts and minds in praise to you, to know that although we are experiencing some difficult times, some weeping, some mourning is happening in our lives, we will experience joy. And we want this time and place to be just a snippet of that joy as we praise your name and we seek your spirit. Please descend upon us here now, we pray. In Jesus' name, amen.
1: The main reason I, first of all, wanted to thank my daughter for singing up here with me, but it kind of goes along really well with the song. As a parent, you have the most amazing love for each one of your children. And I honestly never understood God's love for me and the times that I would do something wrong and God would cry, but he would always forgive me if I asked for forgiveness. And I discovered that when I had my own children, and I said, don't do that. And Stevie would do this. Don't touch that.
2: Don't touch that.
1: And then she'd touch it. And I would just get so angry with her. And you know, I started to realize that this was God's lesson to me. Because there's been so many times he gives us guidelines. He tells us what to do. And because of his love for us, he can guide us the rest of our lives. And that's what we do as parents for our children. So please join me in singing How Deep the Father's Love.

0: What a beautiful name. The name of Jesus Christ. I love being able to wake up every morning and say, Lord, here I am. Help me. I can't get through today without you. It's such a beautiful name.
1: Such a beautiful name.

0: Amen.
1: I love this song. I'm so grateful that we have
0: Jesus and that we don't have to worry about anything. I don't need all the riches in the world because I'm the richest person around. And I'm sure every single one of us can say that. So as we prepare our hearts for prayer, please join us in singing, "I'd Rather Have Jesus."

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Great is the Lord, and greatly to be praised. We will bless your name forever and ever. We will praise you forever and ever. Because you are God who is full of grace and compassion. We have come into your house this Sabbath morning to praise your name, to acknowledge you as our Creator, our Savior, our Redeemer. We come here this morning

0: Sometimes as broken people, we're falling short of your standard. But we come to the foot of the cross asking for forgiveness. Because we know that you will create in us a clean heart. And that you restore us to the place where you called us to be. We come here thanking you for the many blessings, Lord. There are some of us who have come here hurting. Maybe we're hurting physically, Lord. Come to us to heal us. Some of us, maybe we're hurting spiritually. We need you close, Lord, to touch us, to heal us. We know that you are the great God who can do all things, and all things are possible because you are God. We come here this morning to hear your word. We pray a blessing on Pastor John as he brings us your word, Lord. May we see Jesus. May we hear your voice. May we walk in newness of life because we've had encounter with you. As we look around the world, we see a world that is hurling to an end. And for us, it is not for fear, because we know that our Lord and our King is coming again. My prayer, Lord, is that you help us to hold on to that hope that we have, to hold on to the faith of Jesus Christ, that on that day we see you in glory, we will say our Lord and Savior, our King, the one we waited for. We know that you hear us, because you're God who hears. And so we pray in the mighty name of our Lord and Savior Jesus Christ, our soon coming King. Amen.
1: You know, I've come to a growing sense here lately that I've needed to preach about transformation. What it means to be saved in Christ and what it means to be delivered from who we once were. Because I know that many of us here struggle with consistency in our walk with God. Somehow, throughout the days that go by, we just kind of, I won't say we lose our grip, but we forget. We don't hold on maybe as tight as we once did when we first came to the Lord. Amen? And so that's what the next 3 weeks are going to be about. I ask you to bow your heads with me. Father in heaven, Lord, you and I have wrestled this week on how to begin this series. And there's some challenging things in this message today that we all need to hear. But I pray that as we open our hearts to you, you will speak to us in the way that we need to hear this message, and the way that we need to respond to it as we trust in you to save us, not just once, but each and every day of our life. In Jesus' name we pray, amen. Rochelle and I enjoy watching home renovation shows. Is anybody with me on this thing? I mean, you see a house, these people see a house, and I'm like, no way. And then the way it ends up, like, how in the world did someone come up with that? And they do things that I would never dream of doing with this house that looks like a dump, run down, never possible to restore. You can't fix that thing, but they do. It truly is amazing, especially the reveal.

Seems like every time you're watching a program, they come up right when you think they're going to reveal, and then they cut to a commercial. Oh, come on. Just get on with it. I want to see the reveal. I want to see what this house is turned into. And it's always, most always, pretty amazing. Homes don't fix themselves. Homes take a lot of work before they become what they end up being, a beautiful expression of someone's creativity, and it is a beautiful thing. I want to talk about today God's renovation work on us. And I'm going to say a few things, and I'm going to choose my words carefully as I say a few things, but I'm sometimes a little disappointed, even from our pulpits in America, as to how we talk about the salvation that we have in Jesus. Because it seems like all too often it falls a little short of what the Bible says we can become when we put our full trust in Jesus to change our life. The Christian at church, or church itself at large today, has tried to make it easy to follow Jesus. Don't misunderstand what I'm saying. It's easy to give our life to Christ when we see what he's done for us. Amen. Who wouldn't want the gift of eternal life and inheritance with God, the God who created us and loves us and has saved us? But it is not an easy road. It is not easy to say no to myself. And myself is always talking. It's just not easy. But God is patient. As long as I put my trust in him, he goes to work. The emphasis often today is placed on Christ's finished work for our redemption. And this is essential. The cross is everything. It begins the whole process. It wipes our slate clean. It gives us a chance to even appear before the throne of heaven as a sinner saved by grace. Yes, that's where it starts. But what I hear often tends to avoid the ongoing work and the challenges of faith surrounding surrender, obedience, self-sacrifice, and self-denial. These are essential points of the teachings of Jesus. Yet we don't always like to hear them, do we? Just a few things that Jesus said, Matthew 16:24. If anybody wants to become my follower, he must do what? Deny himself, take up his cross, and follow me. You must die to self. Paul expressed it this way, I die every single day. If you're not dying in your morning prayers, you're setting yourself up for failure. You've got to die to live. As Jesus died so that we can live. John 14:21. He who has my commandments and keeps them is he who loves me. You see, when we obey God, when we keep his commandments, then we show our love for him. Luke 14:33. Here's a tough one. Whoever of you does not forsake all that he has cannot be my disciple.

disciple. You've got to give up everything if you want Jesus. Now, these things are tough. These things are hard because we have this largest organ of the body. You know what the largest organ of the body is, right? Our skin. And it holds in our flesh. And it's constantly crying out to us, please me, do something for me. And according to the gospel, Jesus says, don't listen to it. Follow me. You're going to delay gratification. You're going to delay all the things that you want. But I'll tell you what, the gift that you receive of eternal life and our time in heaven forever is so much better than anything this world has to offer. The salvation that Jesus offers us is nothing he forces upon us. Though he has done all that heaven can do in dying for the sins of the world, he still asks us to choose him, and to choose to receive his gift. We must exercise our free will that we have been given, and we must say, Lord, I am yours. I belong to you, and I want to live for you today. You see, the ransom has been paid. The way is wide open. It rests with you and me to accept it and to leave behind the old life that once kept us apart from God. You see, the biblical view of salvation, the picture that not only Jesus paints, but the Gospels, the apostles' letters paint, is very holistic in nature. Not only does Jesus forgive, he transforms. Paraphrasing his teaching on disciple, the Apostle Paul sums up what happens when we receive Jesus into our life. I'm reading from Romans 12, verses 1 and 2. He says, therefore, I urge you, brothers and sisters, in view of God's mercy, to offer your bodies as a living sacrifice, holy and pleasing to God. This is your true and proper worship. You know, if we come here to worship today, you know what you've done, don't you? You've offered yourself to God to be used as he pleases. It's not, man, what is the church going to give me today? It's not about what you get in church. It's about what you're giving when you come worship here today. You give yourself again to Christ. But the gospel doesn't stop there. It actually starts there. Listen how it moves forward. Verse 2, do not conform to the pattern of this world, but be transformed by the renewing of your mind. Then you will be able to test and approve what God's will is, his good and pleasing and perfect will. You see, we offer ourselves as a sacrifice to God. We give him our life. And then by resisting the patterns of the world, we open ourselves to the renewing of our mind. This is Christ's goal in saving his people. It moves beyond the one-time single event of saving us to every single day saving you from yourself as you choose to let him work in your life. Paul pleads here with the body of Christ
to let God continue to perform the saving work that he had begun.

in them the moment they believed. Now, I know I've preached this before, but I want to bring it up again because it's so key. The word being saved or saved is sozo, okay? Sozo, say that with me, sozo. Sozo, the salvation, the picture that this word provides is full and complete yet ongoing. It's not a word just describing something of the past. In the theological terms, we call it the aorist tense. It's just the past transaction that happened. That's not the tense that's used when the Bible describes salvation. Often it's the present tense. So what's the implication of that? He didn't save us or just save us from one transaction of the past, although that transaction was extremely important. Jesus says that's the beginning of a process of saving us. And my fear today is that the gospel has been watered down so much, not to include the ongoing work of the Holy Spirit in our lives, which we desperately need if we're going to become what Jesus wants us to become. Salvation is more than transactional. Hear me. Salvation is transformational. Listen, I know, we cannot contribute in any way to our salvation. It is a gift from God. Amen. Amen. Are we settled on that? You can't do anything to earn your right to heaven. You can't do anything to make yourself appeal more pleasing to God so that He accepts you. He accepts you because of Christ and His death on the cross. He stands for you. Now, at the same time, no one can enter heaven while willingly practicing the habitual sins that tear apart our relationship with God. Now, grapple with this for a moment here. I want you to. You can't earn your salvation, but you can certainly cancel it. Because of free will. I'm not saying the devil can just swoop in on you, surprise you, and just take salvation from you. God doesn't let that happen. His love is just too great for us to let the enemy sneak in to do that. But the enemy can stand kind of outside and he can entice, he can offer us things, he can attract us to turn our eyes away from Christ. And not too long down the road, all of a sudden we realize, wait a minute, my life, I'm kind of going back to the stuff I used to do. And Jesus is still there. He's like, come on, John. Keep your eyes here. I love that hedge of protection kind of analogy. With regard to the Ten Commandments. You know, the Ten Commandments, when we keep the commandments of God, we're in His wall of protection. But I tell you what, as that wall of protection that surrounds your fort, that locks you into Christ here, as you look out there, you start to go, what's that over there? Or, ooh, now that looks interesting over there. And this little guy over there in the corner, way in the distance, is saying, come on out here, check this out. Look at this. This is really cool. And it may not even appear to be bad on its surface, but you get out there, and all of a sudden you realize you're going down a road that you don't want to be on. And Jesus is calling, come back to the fort. Come back. Come back. Don't wander too far. My friends, I am not speaking theologically here. I'm speaking from practical understanding in my own personal walk with the Lord. When I have been overcome, it's always because I take my eyes off Christ and something is enticing me out there. Always. Always.

The question is, what is more important to you? The things of the world or the things that belong to Jesus and what he has in store for you? We make mistakes, yes, we sin at times, but with Jesus, the dots, Sarah, don't stick, right? Pastor Sarah did an amazing, great children's story. I've heard that several times before, so I always, every time I hear it, I'm like, oh, I gotta hear this again. So Pastor Sarah did an awesome job, but the dots don't stick with the Lord. You make mistakes, yes. And as soon as you make a mistake, as soon as you commit something you know is sinful, immediately the devil tells you, you're gone, you're lost. God doesn't want to talk to you right now. He's very angry at you for that. That's the devil talking, by the way. What Jesus is saying is, come on, come back to me, confess. Let's get together, let's work this out. And we have forgiveness, assured forgiveness. If we confess our sins, he's faithful and just always to forgive us and to cleanse us. Now, I want to read a text here that has been a challenge for theologians, scholars of the Bible for a long time, but I think the version I'm going to read, which is the English Standard Version, really brings out the meaning of what John, the Apostle John, is trying to say. And it's from 1 John chapter 3, and we're going to start with verse 6. And I'm reading this on the heels of a Wednesday night Bible study. By the way, you're missing out on Wednesday night. We get together, we study God's Word, we have a great conversation, we learn together. 6:30 to about 7:45, and it's amazing. So you got to join us. So Sherry sends out the email, click the link, come on in and join us. Anyway, we just finished with 1 John, a beautiful, beautiful book. I want to read you this passage that comes from the English Standard Version. It starts in chapter 3, verse 6. No one who abides in him keeps on sinning. Now, the key here isn't sinning. You probably looked at that word. The key is abide. Okay? So, who's he talking about here? Talking about those that have a relationship with Jesus, abide in him. They're residing in proximity with him each and every day. And when you do that, you can't keep on sinning the same sins over and over again. Because you know why? The gospel says, I've delivered you from that. Now, you may make a mistake or commit a sin, and you're like, oh my, I'm sorry, Lord, and you confess, and the walk with Jesus continues. But what John is talking about here now is this repetitive, habitual going back into a life of sin after you've come to the Lord and have been forgiven and washed clean. Do you understand this? This is what this passage is describing. So let's read on. No one who keeps on sinning has either seen him or known him. In other words, they've taken their eyes off him. They're revealing that they don't know God. Little children, let no one deceive you. Whoever practices righteousness is righteous, as he is righteous. Whoever makes a practice of sinning is of the devil, for the devil has been sinning from the beginning. The reason the Son of God appeared was to destroy the works of the devil. Do you see that? Did you catch that gospel message? The reason, right? The reason the Son of God appeared, he came to this earth, was to destroy the works of the devil. No one born of God makes a practice of sinning, for God's seed abides in him. He cannot keep on sinning because he has been born of God. Listen,

We have all been there where we have struggled with some sin. I can put a whole list up here, which I would never do, but you know the list, right? You know, we all have struggled in some area of our life to stay faithful to God and to resist that urge to sin. But Jesus is saying to you today, you can have the power to move past that. John is not talking about sinlessness. John is talking about the practice, making it a practice to do something, to commit certain sins that you know are wrong, but you choose to do them anyway. This is what Jesus has been sent into the world to give you victory over. And so this inconsistency, the struggle that we have with some of these things, and listen, the devil knows really well exactly how your brain is wired. He knows what you're susceptible to. He knows what your inclinations are. He sees where you look. He makes note. And he starts to, I call it, from temptation becomes oppression, when he becomes to just hammer it over and over and over again so that certain things can become addictions. So he sees, he observes, and Jesus offers us at the same time life without that kind of oppression. This is such an important part of the gospel that I think it would do well for us to spend some time in the Word, letting God speak to our hearts as to exactly what His will is for our life and how we can experience that will in every day with consistency. What we practice comes by choice. We have the free will to choose the path we take each day or each decision that we make during the day. And the practice of righteousness is God's work in us. It's not of ourselves. When John's saying you practice righteousness, he's not saying you're conjuring up the willpower to just, I'm going to do right, whatever if it's the last thing I do. This is opening up ourselves and letting Christ in us work through us to reveal that He and His righteousness is having an impact on our life, right? It's not, oh, I got to do the right thing again. It's, Lord, what can I do to please You? What can I do to honor You today with my life? Ty Gibson, I was listening to some of the stuff, a couple of messages that he was sharing this last week, and he said something that I thought was really impactful. He said this, we do not feel our way into right actions. Rather, we act our way into right feelings. I'm going to say that again. We do not feel our way into right actions, rather we act our way into right feelings. Emotions follow the trajectory of actions. So in other words, your feeling about something will follow how you choose to go about doing something. And as long as you commit to doing something enough because you know it is right, you know what will happen? All of a sudden, you will begin to feel not only the benefits of doing what is right, but you will want to repeat those actions more and more. It especially happens within a marriage, over time. You know, the feeling of, oh man, he or she is so beautiful. I've got to marry her or him. You move beyond that to, I don't know, did I make the right decision? Or maybe just, you know,
the feeling starts to go away and it's not there as it was like it used to be, you know?

No, this is part of the marriage and working at a good marriage, right? Amen. Come on, married people. But we find that when we do counseling for married couples, that if we put them on a system of doing nice things, kind things, beautiful things for each other, rather than trying to extract from the marriage what they want, but put into the marriage what the other person wants, then the feelings start to come. And this is the same way as we serve God. Get involved. Participate in ministry. I know there are a lot of folks here that have different ministries they do and how they serve the Lord. And the more you do those, the more you'll feel. Your feelings will attach to those actions. So start with the actions. Listen, God's objective is not your happiness, by the way. God's objective is not your happiness. He wants you to have an abundant life, but he didn't say, I want to give them and make them happy. Okay? No. It's the practice of God's will for your life that he desires so that you can taste the fruit of happiness determined by, of course, how you live your life. You see the difference? Happiness becomes a fruit of the practice of Christianity, true Christian giving of ourselves to others. Putting a few passages together, I've shared this, I know, before, but it's been a while. Jesus says, without me, you can do nothing. But with God, all things are possible. And then Paul comes along and concludes, I can do all things through Christ who strengthens me. So if you're sitting here saying, Pastor, you're saying I just need to work harder, I'm not. Often the issue is not working harder, the issue is dying harder. The issue is giving up of ourselves and the way that we want things to go, and letting God work in and through us the way he knows is best for things to go. Does that make sense? And this is an easy thing, it's a hard thing. So what is this transformation? What does it look like? Transformation, just in general, is being changed, something being changed from one thing to completely another thing. And it's amazing with AI these days, some of the things that tend to morph from one thing to the next, or you can actually, with AI, you can put the face of somebody on something and they're not doing anything at all. In reality, it's not that person, but it's someone else doing it. Have you seen some of this stuff? The next slide there has the video there, just kind of what morphing. And this was years ago. They thought this was like, wow, computers can do this. Now computers can do a whole movie based upon what you tell it to make. It's amazing, right? It's amazing. But these things are not real, right? AI doesn't give you real people. And so therein is the difference when it comes to our relationship with God, because the way that he changes us, the way that he transforms our life, is not on the outside, it's on the inside. Yeah. And his changes, his transformation is real. The devil likes to throw the fake stuff out there, and God says, let me bring true change in your life, because I can do it. You know, we do our best to look the part of a Christian on the outside, but spiritual transformation is all about what's going on the inside. And the power of the Holy Spirit, through his power, the sinner becomes a saint. The sinner who is stuck in a cycle of sin becomes a saint practicing righteousness.

righteousness. It is amazing. And let me tell you, you know, those who have experienced this understand how they cannot do this themselves. This is all about God doing it, right? But think about it from the angel's perspective. Angels look and they see what's going on and they see the changes in somebody. And they're just amazed over and over again at what God can do to this individual who is just, seems like it's impossible, like that house that's impossible to fix up. God can do it. When we open our hearts to Jesus each morning, the Holy Spirit enters with renewing power, changing us from within. But transformation doesn't happen without surrender and self-denial, an act of the will to give ourselves to God. He calls us to yield fully to Him, deny our sinful inclinations, and allow the Holy Spirit to perform the work only He can accomplish. And Jesus promises that He will. Let me tell you, friends, I have gone through many experiences with certain issues in my life, and I've seen and I've experienced the change that God can do. And let me tell you, He can change anyone in any way, from any angle. Just come to Him, give yourself to Him, and then open your life to Him to make sweeping changes. And I know that you will become a saint too. I want to conclude today with a passage from 1 Corinthians chapter 6. Verse 9 starts out, "Do not be deceived." About what, we might ask? Don't be deceived about your standing with God. Don't be deceived about where you think you stand, but it's actually the opposite. You fall. Where you think everything's okay, but it's not. Isn't this the definition of Laodicea? I mean, Laodicea in Revelation 3 says, listen, you think you're in need of nothing, you got all this stuff, everything's going for you, but you are poor, wretched, miserable, blind, and naked. And you're sitting around thinking everything's great. Don't be deceived, is what Paul is saying. And then after listing a bunch of sinful behaviors, we read these words in verse 11. He says in verse 11, "And such were some of you." Notice, this isn't present tense, this is past tense. "Such were some of you, but," here's what Jesus does, "you were washed, you were sanctified, and you were justified in the name of the Lord Jesus Christ and by the Spirit of our God." This is what you have become. This is what God does when He changes a sinner into a saint. You have become a saint. And you might even be uncomfortable. I'm uncomfortable with that. I wouldn't run around telling everybody I'm a saint, by the way. Don't do that either. Let somebody else call you a saint. But still, listen, the Bible's pretty clear. God doesn't describe those saved by the grace of Jesus Christ as sinners any longer. They are His people. They are beloved. They are saints in every way because they reside in Christ Jesus. The converted heart knows that it has no merit of its own. It leans entirely on Jesus. This kind of humility, that self-renouncing spirit, is evidence of someone who has truly seen Jesus. When the Holy Spirit brings us to that place of repentance, we begin to live differently. We begin to live by principle, not by emotion. We consult Jesus in our everyday decisions as we turn to His Word for direction. But some, and maybe even many, who profess Christ have never experienced true conversion. They pray, but casually. They want to be accepted by God, but they don't want to part with the things of the world.
Their hearts are still tangled in selfishness and materialism, in spiritual

neglect. And so they live in a cycle, sinning, repenting, sinning again. Always starting over, but never growing. Always reaching, but never rising. Friends, this is not what God desires for your life. The grace of Christ is never meant for occasional crises. It's given for everyday living in the presence of Jesus, so that every thought, every decision, every struggle that we go through, we can share those with Him, and He will change you completely. And then instill this voice that comes to you moment by moment, the Holy Spirit, to guide you in every step of the way. You cannot ever be good enough. It's Jesus that's good enough. And you can't do what's good, but the Holy Spirit, the Spirit of Christ in you, can help you do what is good. I conclude with the verse from Ephesians 5, 8 through 10. For you were once darkness, but now you are light in the Lord. Walk as children of the light, for the fruit of the Spirit is all goodness and righteousness and truth, finding out what is acceptable to the Lord. Today, my brothers, my sisters, as a sinner who is now or was a sinner is now a saint, choose to walk in the light of Jesus and His goodness, His righteousness, and His truth. Because in His presence, I can promise you, abiding in Him, that's where transformation happens. Father in heaven, we hear these words and we think, oh, Lord, we have failed you many times. But Lord, you have been patient. You've been gracious, good to us. You even died for us while we were still sinners. But now you are offering us a better way. And I just pray, Lord, for each and every one here, that the power of the living Christ through the Holy Spirit will dwell in them and transform them in such a way that they will never look back. Instead, they will look forward at what is to come, and they will look beyond themselves as to how they can be a blessing to those around them. That it won't all be about them, it'll be about others and how we share our love with the people around us and the love of Jesus, which He has given to us. Oh, Father, please, your Son, Jesus Christ, said that if we ask, that you will give us the gift of your Spirit. This morning, today, we ask, please pour out your Spirit on us. Please change us. Please make us more like Jesus, we pray. And all God's people said, amen.

At the turn of the century, Venezuela was the wealthiest country in South America, but no longer. Inflation has averaged between 2 and 3,000% a year over the last 40 or so years. In 2018 alone, inflation was at 65,000%. Yet in May of 2025, a gallon of gas could be purchased in Venezuela for 13 US cents. The Venezuelan economy has been reliant on revenue from the country's massive oil reserves, which worked really well until it no longer worked at all. The good times might not always last, which is why the Bible says, "He who trusts in his riches will fall," Proverbs 11:28. There's nothing wrong with money. It's necessary. But you need more than

0: money. When you hit financial turbulence, you need God with you. 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Even if you lose it all, if you have God, you have everything. John Bradshaw, It Is Written.
1: 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My name is Luke Skelton with Good News TV, and I want to thank you for watching our channel. 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
2: Moses agreed to stay with the man who gave his daughter Zipporah to Moses in marriage. Pause there, please. This man, who's also known by what name? Jethro. That's right, Jethro. Jethro becomes Moses' father-in-law. And it's quite a story. I mean, you know, Moses, you know, flees from one of the most powerful potentates on earth at the time, goes off into the wilderness. He's led to this well, and one thing leads to another. And even as he is being exiled and his life is being sought, he meets Jethro, meets her daughter, his daughter, and ends up marrying Zipporah. Now, after this, God's plan does begin to unfold. Moses spends 40 years in the desert. God calls him and Aaron. They go back to Egypt. Miracles are performed. The Israelites are set free miraculously. They cross the Red Sea miraculously. They begin to make their trek across the desert when word comes from Jethro that he is going to pay Moses a visit. Apparently, Moses, fearing for his family's safety, Zipporah and their child, he sends them back to Jethro's house. And then when they're out now in the wilderness, you know, thousands upon thousands of Israelis are there, Jethro sends word, I'm going to come and visit. Now, how do you feel when the in-laws are going to come for a visit? All right. So I've been blessed. I've married up in every fashion, including my in-laws. I have great in-laws, okay? But I know that not everyone is so blessed. And I kind of wonder, when Moses got the message, what did he think? Oh, Jethro's coming. In-laws are coming. I don't know. What did he do? Well, Jethro comes. He shows up. There's some activity that takes place. They all go to bed. The next day, take a look at Exodus chapter 18, verse 13. Exodus 18, verse 13, page 51 in the Red Pew Bible, which is somewhere near where you're sitting, page 51. Exodus 18, beginning with verse 13. In my Bible, it says this, the next day, Moses took his seat to serve as judge for the people. And they stood around him from morning till evening. When his father-in-law, this is Jethro, saw all that Moses was doing for the people, he said, what is this that you are doing for the people? Why do you alone sit as judge while all these people stand around you from morning till evening? Moses answered him, because the people come to me to seek God's will. Whenever they have a dispute, it is brought to me, and I decide between the parties and inform them of God's decrees and laws. Moses' father-in-law replied, what you are doing is not good. You and these people who come to you will only wear yourselves out. The work is too heavy for you. You cannot handle it alone. Listen now to me, and I will give you some advice, and may God be with you. You must be the people's representative before God and bring their disputes to him. Teach them the decrees and laws and show them the way to live and the duties they are to perform. But select capable men from all the people, men who fear God, trustworthy men who hate dishonest gain, and appoint them as officials over thousands, hundreds, fifties, and tens. Have them serve as judges for the people at all times, but have them bring every difficult case to you. The simple cases, they can decide themselves. That will make your load lighter because they will share it with you. If you do this, and God so commands, you will be able to stand the strain and all these people will go home satisfied. Moses listened to his father-in-law and did everything he said.

And how come? Well, in a nutshell, because Jethro was wise. Dads, if you want to be a great father, do whatever it takes to become wise. Do whatever it

a great dad. I mean, what about love, you know, justice, mercy, grace, all those things? You know, all of those things are really, really good. They're really important. Dads, we have to have those things. But I can't help but wonder if sometimes we dramatically underestimate how the Bible views wisdom. Let me give you an example of this. Proverbs chapter 4, verses 5 through 9. This is what the Bible says. This is the estimate it places, the value it places on wisdom. Get wisdom. Get understanding. Do not forget my words or turn away from them. Do not forsake wisdom, and she will protect you. Love her, and she will watch over you. The beginning of wisdom is this: get wisdom. In other words, you can't get it unless you start to go after it, okay? Though it cost you how much? Whoa. Though it cost you all you have, get understanding. Cherish her, and she will exalt you. Embrace her, and she will honor you. She will give you a garland to grace your head and present you with a glorious crown. Now, I don't know about you, there are very few things that I know of in the Bible that say, though it cost you all you have. The only other thing that comes to mind is things like the parable of the pearl of great price. You know, the guy goes and sells everything he has so he can buy this. You know, the kingdom of heaven is essentially places on that same level is wisdom. Dads, this is a big deal. This is a huge deal. If you wish to be a great father, if you wish to set your children on a path that will bring honor to the Lord, then do whatever it takes to get wisdom, to become wise. Now, Jethro is a prime example of this. He exemplified the way of wisdom when it came to both his daughter and his son-in-law. You know, one of the father's duties back in those days was to choose a husband if they had daughters, right? And the father's influence in this, in choosing a husband for their daughter, this was significant. This was not a small thing. Well, Jethro, being wise and thus possessing the ability to know good character when he sees it, he eventually grants his daughter's hand in marriage to Moses, even though to all of his Egyptian friends back in Egypt, Moses' friends, Moses was nothing more than a criminal. But Jethro, being wise, sees through to this golden character. And then, as we read, Jethro influences his son-in-law, Moses, to change his ways of governing, and imagine how delicate that conversation probably had to be. I mean, imagine that your child becomes president of the United States. You're invited to the White House for a visit. You go to the White House. You even sit in on a cabinet meeting. And when your child is in full swing talking about their plans, you say, can we time out for just a moment? You're not doing this right. Let me show you a better way, right? Okay, Moses is in charge here. Thousands and thousands of people. He's God's chosen leader for this time. And probably Moses is simply following what he thought was the right thing to do. And very public. Everybody can see this. And Jethro shows up and challenges the judiciary system of an entire nation. And Moses does every word of what his father-in-law says, which tells us something. It can only mean that Jethro chose his words wisely, that he chose his timing wisely, and that ultimately the counsel he gave was profoundly wise counsel. Unless we underestimate the importance of what happens here, the results of following Jethro's counsel, this wise counsel, burnout is just as real back then as it is today. You know, we live on the edge here of burnout, it seems like, so often, right? And certainly in this culture and many others around the world as well. Moses here is on the verge, right? Jethro can see that. Imagine if Moses had a nervous breakdown. How would that have affected salvation history? How would it have affected his family, his personal life? How might it have affected even you sitting here today? I mean, I don't want to overblow this, but my mind goes here and say, man, if Moses were out of the picture because he overdid it, how different things might be. And yet Moses made the right decision, and the results were life-changing, not just for him, but also for his children, also for his wife, and for the entire nation, and maybe even for us today.
Dads that are listening

Right now, in the quietness of your own mind, honestly answer the questions. Are you a wise father? Are you continually seeking wisdom? Are you using that wisdom on your children's behalf? Let's be honest, dads. Sometimes it is much easier to respond to our children emotionally than it is to get wisdom. And in this society, in the society we live in today, sometimes dads get a pass on that. Now, I'm not defending that at all, but you know, people almost kind of look at fathers as kind of just innately incompetent, right? And sometimes we believe it ourselves. And rather than pursuing wisdom, we kind of react, right? We go with our gut. It's so much easier to rely on our gut feelings to make parenting decisions, to rely on instinct rather than wisdom. After all, we were once children ourselves, right? How hard can it be to be a dad? And maybe the first few years go okay. But then, things can go wrong. Grades at school start to go down for no apparent reason. Crises of faith come and our kids question whether or not there is a God. Maybe our kids have brushes with the law, or they become active in ways that we wish that they wouldn't. And suddenly our gut runs out of answers. And our fathering seems to come to a screeching halt in its effectiveness. This is one of the greatest reasons that wisdom is so crucial to being a good dad. Because while your instincts might carry you through the smooth seas, when waves kick up a bit or the storms of life come, and they will come, only the wisdom that comes from God can bring you and your children through. Amen. Chuck Swindoll tells the story of when he was in his early years of high school, so freshman and sophomore in high school. He had a job as a stock boy at a five and dime store. Now, those of you that don't know a five and dime store, it was so named because there was a whole lot of items that cost 5 cents or 10 cents, and so it was a five and dime store. And in those days, even small stores like this one would have dedicated sections for various things, including a sporting goods section. Well, Chuck tells the story that he doesn't know why he did it, but one day he decided that he would go to the sporting goods section and steal not one, not two, not three, four, or five, but six brand new softballs. Now, what does a kid do with six brand new softballs, right? I have no idea, and as Chuck tells the story, he didn't know either, right? But there they were, and he took them. He stole them. He smuggled them back to the house, and like so many thieves that didn't quite think things through, he's like, well, now what do I do with these things? How do I hide these from my folks? And so he hid all six of those softballs. Anyone guess the location he hid them in? His sock drawer. Children listening right now, a little tip. Anything that you shouldn't have, always put it in your sock drawer. Okay, that's your tip for the day, kids. Okay. Moms will find that. They have this laser-like thing. They know what goes into the sock drawer. There's something special. It's right up there with eyes in the back of their head. They know what goes into the sock drawer. And sure enough, his mom finds these six softballs. She goes to his dad, and Chuck's dad goes to Chuck and holds out the six softballs and says, is this what I think it is? And of course, you know, Chuck's heart, yeah. Yes, sir. That. And Chuck's dad explained what was going to happen. He says, Chuck, we're going to get those six softballs, and you and I are going to get in the car. We're going to drive down to the five and dime store. I'm going to wait in the car. You're going to go in by yourself. You're going to present those softballs to the owner, and you're going to confess what you did. Well, his heart is racing. He's sweating profusely. They drive down to the shop. Dad stays in the car. Chuck goes inside, six softballs in hand. Finds the owner, tells him what he did, confesses his wrong. And this being church, an environment of grace and love and mercy, do you know what that owner said to Chuck? You're fired. Wow, not a single amen. That's rough. You're fired. Chuck hung his head
went back out to the

car, and as Chuck describes it, it was the lowest point in his life, his short life to that point. And then his dad begins to unpack the lesson that is just unfolding. Okay. Chuck puts it this way. Dad didn't overdo it, but he drilled into me that when you steal, you get fired. And if you don't get fired at the moment, you lose something that can't be bought with any price, and that's your self-respect. They drive home, and Chuck finishes the story with these words. But there was something about the ornament of grace that came around my neck from my father, who before we went into the house, took the time to put his arms around me and to understand. Wise parenting by a wise father. That lesson never left Chuck. And how easy it would have been for Chuck's father to do things differently. Oh, it's fine. Don't worry about it, Chuck. We'll sneak him back into the store. We'll overpay on our next order. It's fine. Don't worry about it. Could have done that. Would have been disastrous. Or he could have lost his cool completely. You idiot! How could you do that? You're besmirched the family. I know the owner in there. How's he ever going to let us shop in his store? Could have done that and wounded him terribly. But instead, he takes what could have been a profoundly wounding event and by the wisdom gleaned from God, turned it into a positively life-changing lesson. So at the risk of gross understatement, dads, we need wisdom. We need it badly. And if you want to be a great father, you will need to acquire the wisdom to achieve that feat. Some of the ways to acquire that kind of wisdom are actually pretty simple. Read good books on being a good parent, on being a good dad. When my wife was pregnant with our first daughter, I was reading stuff. I read things about how to be a good dad, right? They say that only fools learn by experience. Why make all the mistakes yourselves? Read somebody else who's made the mistakes and learn from those things, right? So read good books about being a dad. Go to school on other wise dads. So if you see a dad who's wise, who's making good decisions with his children, ask him afterwards. Find that moment. Hey, I saw you did this and such. Well, tell me why you did that. Help me understand that. I want to learn from you, right? And by the way, dads, some of the guys, for instance, right here in this room, that may look like they're maybe a few more years under their belt than you have. You don't see any children around them, but you know that they're a dad in the past. Well, and by the way, you're a dad always. Right? That never goes away. I kind of wondered if things would change after college graduation. They still need me. Yes, it's amazing, right? And even if there are no children any longer in that dad's house, you're living full time, if they've been a dad, they've accumulated wisdom. You may need it. Go and ask them, hey, tell me how to be a great father. What are the mistakes that you made? What are the successes that you had? Tell me how you did those things. Go to school on other wise dads. And the greatest source of wisdom on being a great father is this. Do you remember what Jethro's other name was, the first name that we had him by? It's Reuel. Reuel. Okay. Do you know what it means? Yeah, I think I heard it. Friend of God. That's a great name, isn't it? I mean, talk about giving your kid a head start. friend of God, time to commit. Of course, I don't know what you do with discipline. Friend of God, why did you break the cookie jar again? I don't know. I don't know how that works. But, friend of God, that's what his name means, right? And clearly, he exemplified that friendship in his dealings with his daughter and with Moses, his son-in-law.
And the Bible is clear on what this kind of relationship means, being a friend of God. Proverbs chapter 9, verse 10 has this to say. The fear of the Lord is the beginning of wisdom, and knowledge of the Holy One is understanding. Now, we've talked here previously. The word fear here is honor and respect. Honor and respect of the Lord is the beginning of wisdom, and

knowledge of the Holy One is understanding. That word knowledge, the root there, is not just talking about facts. Knowing facts about God, about the Holy One, about the Lord is very important. We should know that. We should study to know the facts of Scripture and history, etc. All that's very important. And if you remember when we've studied this word previously, this word is more than just facts. It is a deep and abiding relationship with God. That's what's being referred to here as the beginning of wisdom. So, dads, I mean, we'll just put it on the screen here. If you want to be a great father, become a friend of God. Become a friend of God. Our children need fathers who know the Lord. Dads, you need to know the Lord that His wisdom can become yours, both for your sake and for the sake of your children. Now, let's be clear. The wisdom of God does not guarantee that there will be no problems with your children. I have known some very, very wise fathers that their children went through some great struggles in their lives, right? It doesn't mean that they weren't wise. It doesn't mean that your children won't have difficulties. What it does mean is that when they have difficulties, you will have guaranteed better ways to deal with them than if you were not a friend of God. The wisdom of God does not guarantee that our children will have smooth sailing. But it does guarantee that they will have resources from you, Dad, that they will need to ride out the storms that they otherwise could never find. Because you see, Daddy dearest, it turns out that our God is a father himself. Amen. He knows how to be a great father. And he's willing to share that wisdom with us. He freely gives it to those dads who will consent to become his friend. So dads listening right now, do what it takes to become a friend of God. And this is fairly straightforward. Spend time in the Word of the Bible each day. Spend time in prayer each day. Start your day with prayer. Continue your day with prayer. End your day with prayer. Bring your failures and your successes to the feet of Jesus, that you may learn to know and to imitate, therefore, his heart. Lead your family in prayer and worship. Show by example how to walk with Christ. And in reading and in praying and in leading and in setting the example for your family, your friendship with God will go deeper and deeper, and your heavenly friend will thus become, and hear it well, your heavenly friend will thus become an inexhaustible source of wisdom that will be a blessing to your children and to you. You've never met a problem that God does not offer some wisdom to help you solve. So I leave you with an appeal. Dads, there are some of you right now that need to make a U-turn. And maybe as you've been sitting here listening, you realize that you have been functioning on your own instinct, your own gut, maybe a version of your own wisdom rather than on the wisdom of God. And maybe those negative results in your home are just maybe only just now kind of, you know, poking their heads up here, or maybe they're full-blown disasters that are going on in your home. Your child needs from you more than just a tune-up for their car, as good as that is. They need to know that you are walking with God and that His wisdom will flow through you to them. In just a moment, I'm going to give you an opportunity to say to God, "Help me, Lord, as I turn from my ways to become your friend, receive your wisdom, and to be a dad like you want me to." And secondly, some of you here are dads that are walking with God. You've been friends with Him, maybe for a long time. But as you sit here today, you crave afresh a filling of the wisdom of God. You see the challenges on the horizon for your children, or maybe there's challenges right now, and you just want the Lord to know. You want heaven to know, "Please, God, it's been my honor to walk with you, and I want to keep doing it. Give me a fresh blessing of your Spirit and your wisdom." If you fall into either of those two categories, dads, I want to invite you right now to come right down here to the front, because I'm going to pray for you. Please, come. And if you're in the back, we'll wait for you. Come right in. Don't be shy. I need a shoulder to put a hand on, and you need to be close enough to put a hand on another dad's shoulder too.
Yeah, if you're in the balcony, we'll wait for you.

0: Oh, that gave us another 10. Excellent. Yeah, come on down, gentlemen. Gather around. You're still too far away. Circle in here. Come on. Jonathan, Daniel, yes, here we go. Don't be shy. Come on in. Find a shoulder to put a hand on. Sorry, ladies, I'm not going to have us hold hands. We're going to put hands on shoulders here. Here comes our final crew here in the back. We'll wait for you. And as the final group here comes forward, gentlemen, you need to know that one of the greatest needs of the world today are good dads. How different the world would be today if there were nothing but good dads on the planet. For those of you that have come forward here looking for a change, for a U-turn, for God's blessing, I am so glad you came forward. It's the right thing to do. And for those of you that are walking with the Lord and want to continue His blessing, you're in the right place. Everybody got a hand on a shoulder? Would you please join me in prayer? Our Father in heaven, standing before you here in this sanctuary are men that are saying to you, we're making a choice. Lord, for the dads that are standing here that need to make a U-turn, that have not been doing as they know they should, Lord, hear their cry. Honor their request. They're admitting their weakness, Lord. That's tough for us guys to do sometimes, Lord. And yet they reach out for your strength. Please, Lord, honor this prayer. We know you will. Give them strength. Give them renewed energy. Whatever obstacle it is that is standing between them and friendship with you, remove it, Lord. They by coming here, they release their grip on it. Send your Holy Spirit in great measure. Send the former and latter rains of your Spirit to fill their hearts and their minds. Set them free from the vice that holds them back. Whatever that may be, whatever the obstacle is, remove it, that they may become the dad that you know they can be. May they find friendship and power and wisdom in you. Amen. And Lord, for those that are here asking for continued blessing, they've had the privilege of walking with you and they're asking, please, Lord, more. Send your Holy Spirit to fill them as well. Such potential, Lord, that is wrapped in this group, Lord. The consequences, the positive consequences that can come from the decisions made by these men, fill them, grow them, give them strength and power when the world seeks to tear them down, build them up in your kingdom and in your glory. Fill them with your Spirit that they all might be the great fathers you know they can be. Amen. This is our prayer, and we ask it in the name of Jesus, and everyone said,
1: Amen.
0: Amen. Amen. Gentlemen, thank you.
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0: 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So why don't you give us a call? 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
2: If anyone's considering coming to these conferences, it's going to be the best decision you ever made.

Thank you. It's good to be with you this morning. And we're going to be talking about a vital topic on the emotional health of children and adolescents. This is something in over the last decade that has been rapidly being more challenging. And we'll talk about the reasons for those challenges. There's a story of a drowning person going down a river with two men seeing this person, Bob, and they go into this swift river to rescue the drowning victim, take him to shore, do artificial respiration, get him revived, and then there's another victim going down the river. This happens three different times, and these two men are completely exhausted, and now there's five coming down the river, and one of the men gets up and actually does not go back into the river, but goes back upstream, and the other man is saying, "What are you doing? How are we going to save these people?" And he says, "Someone needs to go up there and tell those people not to get close to the river upstream." That is what we call primary prevention. And if we're going to be saving adult problems and preventing adult problems, we really have to get at it early in childhood in order to save a lot of the issues that we're going to be talking about here today. So emotional health and emotional intelligence is essentially knowing and understanding your emotions and the emotions of others and responding to those in a healthy way. And studies have shown that this contributes more to successful and enjoyable living than being a highly intelligent person or someone with high IQ. Since emotional intelligence is learned rather than inherited, it can be improved upon. And we have actually demonstrated this and documented in the scientific literature. Emotional intelligence is not something you're born with. It's something that you learn and develop and can significantly improve. There are five major components of emotional intelligence. One is knowing our emotions. That means to be able to not only identify what you're feeling, but why you're feeling that way. And if the why you're feeling that way is because someone just cut you off in traffic, you're not understanding your emotions. Because although that might have precipitated your thoughts, it's actually your thoughts about being cut off in traffic that initiate your emotions. And so this sometimes takes some time for people to really understand and know their own emotions. We call this self-awareness. The second aspect of emotional intelligence is managing your emotions. People with low emotional intelligence are simply managed by their emotions. Moment by moment, day by day, they're being managed by their emotions. People with high emotional intelligence still have powerful emotions. The difference is they're managing those emotions. And this is critically important because Dr. Baumeister from Stanford, who's now the most quoted researcher in all the world, tells us the pathway to the psychological good life. This is what everyone is searching for. Who doesn't want to live the good life? But how to get to the good life is to have comprehensive self-control. And you can't have comprehensive self-control unless you are able to manage your emotions. And the good news is you're going to find

doubt, this can start to occur in children. If we teach children correctly, they can actually develop self-control even at age 6 and even more so at age 11. The third aspect of emotional intelligence is recognizing your emotions in others. Now, this is important because emotional intelligence is not just about self. It's actually more about others. And when we can recognize emotions in others, then we can begin to empathize more. And empathy is a crucial aspect of emotional intelligence. Then, managing our relationships. You might get an idea now why emotional intelligence is so much connected to enjoyable living, because that enjoyable living has a lot to do with our relationships and having healthy relationships and managing those relationships, a key aspect of what we call social intelligence, a component of emotional intelligence. And then the last component is a word that comes from emotion. In the word emotion is a word motion. If our emotions are based on true and accurate thoughts, it can powerfully motivate us to achieve our goals. And so you can also understand why an individual who might have a very high IQ, be very intelligent, maybe have some good genetic brain material, might not do well in school because they don't have the motivation. And they might not do well in the workplace. And they might not do well even in family relationships because they don't have emotional intelligence. Studies show very clearly it's far better to have an average IQ and a high EQ. EQ is the emotional quotient, the way of measuring emotional intelligence, because those people will actually be your 4.0 students, even though they might not have the greatest brain because they have that motivational component. And if they're motivated that way, they're going to be motivated in other healthy ways as well, at least quite likely. Children with better self-control, as you can see, this was published by Psychological Science not long ago, but it turns out if children at age 6 have more self-control, they're actually more popular with other children. A lot of times people think, hey, those with comprehensive self-control aren't going to be well-liked. That's not what the studies show. They're actually greater liked by a broader group of people. Then, if you're 6 years old and you have self-control, it will accurately predict what your SAT scores are at age 16 or 17. So this is why childhood development is very important in learning these things, in managing your emotions, because we think, well, maybe if they go to a good school at age 14 or 15 or 16, they'll do better on SAT. Yes, that can help some, but actually it's the self-control aspect, managing the emotions, that's far more critical of getting high on those SAT or ACT scores. Displaying self-control by age 11 has been shown to be highly correlated with successful employment throughout participants' lives. So you will have better employment and you will also have more raises along the way. In fact, people with low self-control experience 3 times as many months of being unemployed over 22 years when compared with those with high self-control. Threefold difference is great. And we have a problem with unemployment and underemployment. And that problem actually is very much connected to the emotional intelligence of how that was developed even when you were a child. So not only does emotional intelligence help us in our employment and our family relationships and our social aspect and even being able to manage our own emotions, but it's been shown to help prevent or treat a number of diseases that are increasing among our pre-K through 12 age groups throughout America. It's been shown to effectively prevent or treat depression. Phobias are going up significantly in our younger age population. Social phobias are at an all-time high. We'll talk about some of the reasons for that, but many of our children don't like to be around other human beings and have that full social interaction. They're actually very anxious about that. Obsessive compulsive disorder is also on the rise, as is post-traumatic stress disorder. And then eating disorders, which are becoming more common, such as anorexia and bulimia. And addictions, which are now at an all-time high. In fact, the 12-step program showed this. Uncle Bob's 12-step program often teaches you that your first year of sobriety, you have to be patient, is going to be the worst year of your life.

Will he tell you it's the worst year of your life? Because you're going to get into stinking thinking. Before, you just numbed your thinking. But now, you don't have anything to numb your thinking, and you're going to get into stinking thinking, and so be patient. Life will get better after year one. Studies show if we put those same alcoholics that are going to a 12-step program and also add a program to enhance their emotional intelligence, they will have the first year of sobriety be the best year of their life ever to that point. And life will continue to improve thereafter because they are able to themselves get rid of the stinking thinking as a result of their improved emotional intelligence. And many times these addictions are beginning early in life. And so it's very important to enhance the emotional intelligence of our children. Studies show if we have higher emotional intelligence, violence against family and others are far greater reduced. And this is one of the reasons why I got more involved in this topic. We'll talk about this. But that story I told you about the drowning was actually told by a chief judge in a district that was dealing with all of the adverse effects of emotional intelligence in the courtroom and having to sentence people to long sentences and all of these things. And he came to the conclusion, along with other judges, we need to go upstream. We need to try to prevent these things before they're ever happening. And that's how I got involved in working with that system. Relationship breakups, which are often very traumatic on individuals. In fact, studies show that young people who are thinking of suicidal thoughts and maybe even have committed suicide, it's often due to a relationship breakup, and that has a lot to do with lack of emotional intelligence. Increased emotional intelligence not only helps diseased minds, but it helps even normal people think clearer, communicate more effectively. It fosters unity in group settings. It reduces polarizing statements, and it promotes a happier life. But notice, all of this is accomplished without compromise or sacrificing the truth. A lot of times people think the only way we can get along is to get to the lowest common denominator and put truth aside. The emotional intelligence experts realize that's not true. The only way you can have unity when stress is coming into the situation is if that unity is based on bedrock truth. So people with high emotional intelligence are very interested. What is accurate? What is true? What is helpful? And how can I reframe my thoughts to be in those categories? And this is something we can actually teach, as you will find out, as low as kindergarten and grade one. Let's take a look at the facts about mental disorders in the United States. The four most common in children are ADHD, that's attention deficit hyperactivity disorder, anxiety, behavior problems, and depression. Those four are commonly diagnosed in children today. Estimates for ever having a diagnosis among children age 3 through 17 in the 2016 to 2019 years, ADHD was number one, with almost 10% of our children already having a diagnosis by a health professional of ADHD. That's 6 million children. Very close to that, however, is anxiety. 5.8 million children having anxiety or an anxiety disorder. Behavioral problems are almost 9%, over 5.5 million. And then depression is the least common in the age 3 to 17-year-old age group, but still number 4 at 4.4%. That's 2.7 million children, as we're talking here today, having depression. Now, that was back in 2016 to 2019. Do you think it's lower than that today, or is it higher than that today? It actually is higher, and we will discuss some of the reasons for that. As you can see, it's increasing over time. Ever having been diagnosed with either anxiety or depression among children aged 6 to 17 increased from 5.4% in 2003 to 8% in 2007, and then to 8.4% in 2011 and 2012. And you will see after that time period, it goes up exponentially. And so it was already going up prior to that, by over 50% in that decade, 2003 to 2012. What about
age 12 to 17. This is the 2018-2019

reporting year. Now, why am I using these statistics in 2023? Because the CDC just published these statistics last year and this year. So this is the latest CDC data, and this is one that I think everyone can kind of agree upon on what was the case back then in 2018 and 2019. So let's see what they say about that 1 year. This is 12 to 17 year olds. 15% had already a diagnosis of major clinical depression. 36.7% had persistent feelings of sadness or hopelessness. Now, many of those hadn't been diagnosed yet with depression, but we know that is a primary symptom of depression. So had they gone through the analysis, the depression rates would have been much higher. 4.1% had a substance use disorder, so they were already addicted to a substance. 1.6%, it was alcohol that they were addicted to, and this is before they're ever an adult. But notice it's double that. 3.2% had an illicit drug use disorder. And so this is very significant among our young people. Now, if that doesn't concern us, take a look at the rest of what the CDC is reporting here. 18.8% seriously considered attempting suicide in just that 1 year. 15.7% went so far as to make a suicide plan to end their life, and 8.3% actually attempted suicide. Almost 1 out of 10 of our children attempting suicide, 12 to 17. Now, 2.5% of them, their attempt was so serious they required hospitalization and medical treatment, et cetera, for the injuries they had done to themselves. So if we wonder whether this is a valid topic today, I think you've just gotten your answer by looking at this. We are in a serious crisis in regards to our children and our adolescents and their mental health. Mental behavioral and developmental disorders actually begin in early childhood. 1 in 6 U.S. children aged 2 to 8 had a diagnosed mental behavioral or developmental disorder, and a diagnosis of ADHD, anxiety, and depression become more common with increased age. Let's take a look at that statistic now. So let's just look at the depression side of things in this bar graph. You can see depression is almost unheard of in children under the age of 5. They really, at that point, don't have the ability to reflect upon themselves enough to get depressed when they're 5 and under. But notice at age 6, it dramatically increases. So this is 6 to 11-year-olds, and by the time you get to 12 to 17-year-olds, it's exponentially risen to significant high rates of depression. Anxiety, you can have anxiety when you're under 5. Notice anxiety is much more common in 5 and under, but it goes up even more at age 6 to 11, and then it goes up dramatically once again at age 12 to 17. Behavioral problems are the most common mental issue with 5 and under, and it becomes even more common when you're 6 to 11, but then it tends to settle down by age 12 to 17. But notice those rates of depression and anxiety skyrocketing as our children age. So the question is, when did mental illness begin to skyrocket? We notice from those periods up to 2012, it's rising like 50% over that decade, but that's not quite skyrocketing. When did it go exponential? It started to go exponential in 2012. What happened in 2012 and beyond? That's when 1/2 of Americans owned a smartphone. Every country since, America was the first one to have their country have 1/2 of the people own a smartphone by 2012. In every subsequent country, I was in Kenya when 1/2 of the Kenyans now had a smartphone, rates of depression and anxiety had skyrocketed. And so what is it about this smartphone that is causing issues? And actually, those issues don't seem to be settling down. And then we see another skyrocketing occurring
from 2020 onward. There are some statistics being released. The CDC hasn't put it all together yet, but there's individual studies where you can see a remarkable increase after 2020. We know there was the pandemic in 2020, and this was the one

the media talked about. But there was another pandemic that did not get talked about very much. And Gallup showed that this pandemic had more financial consequences and more health consequences than the actual COVID pandemic. What was the pandemic that was not being talked about? The pandemic of skyrocketing mental illness. So let's take a look. Why was that associated? Well, we had to socially distance. You know, the biggest punishment you can give a prisoner is what? Solitary confinement. So we had to socially distance, we had to be confined. And then on top of that, if we wanted to get educated, we had to get educated how? By screens and online. Here is the issue in regards to the smartphone. And I must admit, I was not necessarily intuitive when this came out. When smartphones came out, I already knew the problems with entertainment television. Rapid scene of reference in movies and entertainment television cause a frontal lobe suppression within 90 seconds to 3 minutes when you're watching entertainment television. But I thought, this is interactive. This is interactive, and so the frontal lobe should be able to be involved, and we probably will be okay with this, although studies had not been done on it. But what the information shows us is when students go to their Zoom classroom and they start looking at their Zoom teacher, within 3 minutes, they're no longer engaged in the class. Why are they no longer engaged? Because if they're interested in like BMWs, the engineers, software engineers know this, and pretty soon there's a BMW floating across that screen that says a new BMW is available at your local dealer. Oh, well, this won't hurt much, and so I'll click on a BMW. Seems harmless enough, but then when you get into that BMW, you now see that there's a YouTube video of that BMW doing something, and pretty soon you're into that. But then before you have a chance to even finish that YouTube video, a friend of yours texts you. Then you get an email notification, and now you get a news notification on top of that. And these devices, the way they're normally used, drive us to distraction. Why is that a problem? Because the frontal lobe is the area where we need focused attention. It's the anterior cingulate gyrus of the frontal lobe. And if we can't pay attention for long periods of time, we will not be able to manage our emotions, because that area of the brain is also the area that we need to manage distressing emotions. And so our educators were concerned because they weren't in a real classroom and they were doing these things online and they didn't even know if they were paying attention. They finally got to the place where they could actually see if they were in front of the screen or not, but it didn't tell you what they were looking at on that screen. And we need that anterior cingulate gyrus to develop healthfully in children in order for them to develop a high degree of emotional intelligence. So this was a study of over 1 million young people, major longitudinal study by Gene Twenge at University of San Diego. Teens who spend large amounts of time glued to phone and computer screens are markedly what? Less happy than those who preferred real-world activities and interactions. We think our children are doing well on their screens, you know? They don't bother us so much. Let them there on their screens. They might be learning something. But in reality, it is destroying their emotional health to a large degree. Social media, texting, video chatting, and multi-platform video games, all associated with decrease in happiness. Youth who invested more time in what type of activities? Non-screen activities, such as playing sports, reading newspapers, or healthy books, engaging in face-to-face social interactions, were significantly happier children. Life satisfaction, self-worth, and happiness of young people in the U.S. plummeted after what? 2012, the year when the proportion of Americans owning a smartphone rose by over 50%. And so we exponentially made this problem worse by putting our children indoors and putting them in front of screens where they could easily get distracted. And measuring happiness, the happiest teenagers are those who use digital media less than what? 1 hour per day. And
if you do more than 1 hour a day, your levels of unhappiness will rise steadily. And

also your anterior cingulate gyrus is going to shrink. When your brain doesn't need focused attention, this anterior cingulate gyrus, due to neuroplasticity, says I'm not being used for focused attention, and it starts pruning it away. We can see it on MRIs, where the anterior cingulate gyrus is actually shrinking down. That means it's going to be a process to build it back up again. Fortunately, with neuroplasticity, we can do that. And we'll talk a little bit about this. Well, what about if they're just interacting? Since they couldn't interact face-to-face, why don't we just have them interact by social media? Studies show social media makes us antisocial. We are attached to social media as a means of connection, but soon virtually everyone ends up comparing far more than they connect. We compare via a false world that looks true, but it actually isn't. Time spent with media devices cannot be regained. This is another concern. Media devices waste a lot of time, sometimes hours each day. In fact, the typical young person today is on their media devices at least 3 hours a day, and some of them as high as 8 and 10 hours a day. They keep us from doing healthy activities, spending time with our families, and engaging in productive work. One of the things I've also noticed is if you're on media devices, you are not outside. Those screens don't work very well out in the sun. I don't know if you've noticed that or not. And so it pulls you inside, and one of the things our children need for adequate development is not only fresh air, but they need the infrared light that comes from the sun to help their brains develop more. Our children should be spending far more time outdoors and certainly less time indoors. By the way, the typical person today, after COVID, less than 9% of their time is ever outdoors. And this is a problem also for adults. Children learn more from devices than they do from their parents these days. In fact, studies show by the time an 18-year-old comes about, they will have learned much more from their device than they ever learned from their parent. And of course, you can understand why. They might ask, what is the population of Sacramento? The parent's not sure about it. They can ask Siri, and immediately they can get an answer. And, you know, it seems like a pretty good answer, and so Siri seems pretty smart. Well, the problem is the 10 technology companies that control all of this media and flow of information have a lot of things that are not so smart that they put up there and that are actually distorted. And so when our kids start asking important questions, they're not going to get the right answers from these 10 technology companies, but they think they will because this device knew the population of Sacramento. So the other issue is parents, when they're home, they're often connected to their devices. And when parents are connected to their devices, what do you think children are going to do? They're going to connect even more. I would really encourage parents in raising your children to minimize your device time. And when you do have to get on a device, find your answer and get off and spend time with your children. Go outdoors with them. Do some enjoyable things with them. But don't just vegetate indoors with both of you on devices. Allowing kids free access to smartphone gives them access also to the creeps of the world. And the creeps of the world are abundant on the internet. And they know how to attract our children and teach them all sorts of things that are not going to help their brain or their physical or mental health. Daniel Goleman says it's very important for everyone to have a digital Sabbath every day. What does that mean? A digital Sabbath is a time when adults and kids are not having any devices around and not allowing themselves to be distracted by any devices. During that time, engage in focused learning or healthy activities. Well, what if our kids have been using devices too much? Dr. Victoria Dunkley, a child and adolescent psychiatrist, has seen the skyrocketing rates of mental illness, and she has stated she won't diagnose any of these mental illnesses in our children until they give up all screens and devices for 6 weeks. It's called a 6-week EFAST. What happens then? She says the vast majority, their symptoms normalize. They don't have an underlying mental health condition at all. It's just produced as a result of these devices. After that EFAST of 6 weeks, then
you actually are intentional on removing phone applications that you can get stuck in so that they're not even available. Turn off push notifications, text notifications,

email notifications, and then spend less than an hour a day on devices outside of work. And don't spend any time on any device an hour before going to bed, because it's going to decrease your melatonin output and your circadian rhythm. Another significant issue in our child's development today is adverse childhood experiences, which are also on the rise, in part due to the same issue as well as more addictions. The adverse childhood experiences center on abuse, either physical, emotional, or sexual. It may not be abuse, but it might be neglect, physical or emotional neglect. And if you're a parent spending a lot of time on devices, you are causing the emotional neglect of your children, which will show up in issues down the road. Household dysfunction, mental illness, divorce, substance use, violence against mother, incarceration of a relative or caregiver is also a significant developmental hit that many of our children go through. And in regards to being raised in a healthy two-parent household, from 0 to 18, less than 25% of our children have that opportunity today. 75% of children are not going to be raised by biological mom or dad from 0 to 18. There's a Harvard Mastery of Stress study that took a look at children and whether they would develop a significant disease by age 50. The biggest predictor that they found is if those children did not develop a good, healthy relationship with both mom and dad. If they didn't develop a good, healthy relationship with both mom and dad, 91% chance they had significant physical or significant mental disease by age 50. If they had a good relationship with one of them, it was a 50% chance, like a coin flip. But if they had a good relationship with both of them, 25%. In other words, 75% by age 50, very healthy, physically, mentally doing well. We shouldn't be surprised at this, because the fifth commandment says, honor thy father and thy mother, that thy what? That thy days may be long upon the land which the Lord thy God giveth thee. And we have underemphasized, especially the relationship with fathers. It's good to have a relationship with mother, but it's also good to have a relationship with loving, authoritative fathers. Study by Dr. Lamb showed if you have a loving, authoritative father in your life, you have a higher chance of being an A student. You will develop a higher IQ. You'll be a better problem solver. You're more likely to enjoy school and be engaged. You will have higher economic and educational achievement as an adult. You'll be better able to handle strange situations. You'll be more resilient in handling stress and more curious in exploring. In other words, your frontal lobe will be developed, more creativity. You'll have less depression and significantly improved life satisfaction. In addition, you will be able to conform to rules and be fine with those rules if you have a loving, available father. Long-term successful marriages and the children will be the norm if they are raised in an environment with a loving, authoritative father. They'll have more long-term close friends. They'll have higher empathy for others, higher moral values. Notice this, 80% less likely to ever go to jail. The differentiator is having that loving, authoritative father. 75% less likely to become unwed parents when you have this in the household. And so the attack that we are seeing nationwide on the family is actually causing a lot of these issues in our childhood and emotional health. And of course, you'll have better physical health as well as emotional health. There are other behaviors that improve emotional intelligence and been well proven to do this in children. One is getting on a fitness program. That improves neurotransmitter receptors and release. It improves your cognition. It improves your mood. It improves your memory, which is also very important for academic excellence as you go forward. And it's also important in regards to the diet that we are eating. This study was a largest study of its kind in over 4,000 kids aged 3, 4, 7, and 8.5-year-olds, and they've controlled it for known factors that can affect IQ. And they found diet alone
had a vital role in regards to our children's ability to learn, retain, and apply knowledge. 20% with the highest processed diet, in other words, the most junk food, higher in fats and sugar, 5-point lower IQ compared to the 20% with the healthiest diet. And if you would look

at the top one percentile, which would be more plant-based, it ended up being over a 10-point difference. That's well over a standard deviation improvement in IQ just as a result of the association with diet. Well, our emotions are largely controlled not only by our habits and what we are doing, like being outdoors and having real-life activities,

is where we get into the thoughts and feelings. And this is very important, I think, to discuss in children. Your feelings result from the messages you give yourself. Your thoughts have much more to do with how you are feeling than what is actually happening in your life. This has been well proven in the psychological standpoint. We think it's just the happenings in life that cause these feelings. No, it's our thoughts that have much more to do with how we are feeling. If you wonder if this is the case, remember Paul and Silas. When they were beaten with rods and they were put in prison and their feet were put up in stocks and they had all these bad things happen to them, they were crying uncontrollably and saying, "Why us, Lord?" Is that what they were doing? No, they had happy looks on their faces, singing praises to God. Why is that the case? Because their thoughts had much more to do with how they were feeling than what was actually happening in their life. That's how important the thoughts are. And they were thinking helpful thoughts, true and accurate thoughts. And what a difference this can make even under adverse situations. So we teach our children how to recognize thinking errors. It's not just A to C thinking, the activating event going to the emotional consequence. This is what traditional psychotherapy has shown, which is no better than taking a placebo. Dr. Ellis calls A to C thinking, activating event to emotional consequence, is believing that we have little or no ability to influence our feelings and that events and situations directly cause our emotions and behavior. He says this is very crooked. What straightens it out is the B. The activating event is then followed by the B, which is our belief and our thought. And the big thing that we're trying to teach our children, is that belief accurate? Is it helpful? Because if it is, it will positively affect the C, no matter what the A is. So we don't disregard the A. We know that tends to bring about Bs, but we want to look at rational and helpful beliefs versus irrational and very unhelpful beliefs. Well, over a year ago, the Pacific Judicial Council learned about what we were doing at Weimar University in our Emotional Intelligence Summit. There were several that were attending this every year and learning things about emotional intelligence. One of them that was learning told Chief Judge Francis Gatewood about what was happening on those emotional intelligence summits. This is a judge that was appointed by President Bush in the federal system and then reappointed, actually, I believe recently, by President Biden, so both sides. And she invited me, along with the head of the Pacific Judicial Council, another judge, to talk to educators, legislatures, the executive branch, and the judicial branches of government in Guam and the surrounding 10 islands. The Ninth Circuit, which is the federal court system over Arizona, California, Washington, Oregon, Nevada, and also Hawaii, and Guam, and those other U.S. territories, teamed up with them for this to occur. And so when I was out there speaking to all of these government officials, they then requested, it wasn't me asking for this at all, but they said, is it possible for you to develop a curriculum? We're in charge of the public school systems here. And if we could teach emotional intelligence on a public school level, what a difference we think this could make. And so we would like to pilot this. And so they asked us to start actually at the younger grades and go all the way through K through 12. Well, since emotional intelligence is learned, it would seem reasonable that if we're learning math and science and social studies, that we ought to be able to learn emotional intelligence. At least that's what they were thinking as a result of the information that I gave them. So they said, what about teaching in pre-K through grade 12 as we would math or social studies? And of course, they wanted the program to be interesting, interactive, and engaging as well. Well, this was piloted in grades 2, 5, and 9 on 10 islands and Guam and the public school system. And the public school system felt comfortable because
the judicial branch, legislative branch, and executive branch all came together and said, this is safe. We want you to teach this curriculum. And then they had to choose teachers that would be willing to teach a new curriculum. And so we just came back 2 months ago from the reporting conference of all of these teachers, grades 2, grades 5.

5, grades 9, to show us the before and after differences. And it was pretty amazing listening to them. They said, never before have we taught a course where the students, when the bell rings and this class is over with, they're saying, teacher, this class is over already? We're having such fun. This is enjoyable. Teacher, what are we going to learn tomorrow about our brains? They said they never had had that, where they're asking ahead of time what they're going to learn. They mentioned the excitement of even the kids learning about healthy music that would affect their brain. They talked about when they first heard the healthy music, they would say, teacher, is that music? We've never heard music like that. Our music is not very healthy for us. And about 3 weeks into it, the teacher would quit playing the music at the beginning of class, and the teachers would hold her responsible and say, teacher, we like that new music. It's helping our nerves. It's helping us be more calm. Where is that music? We want to hear that music. And so they were learning things in a way where crafts were involved and activities. They didn't just learn the things, they had to go do the things that would actually help their brain. And then the parents would come back and say, what are you teaching my children? They're actually wanting to work. They're wanting to go home and wash dishes. They're actually far more appreciative. We've never heard them say thank you. And they're showing gratitude to us. And also they're able to manage their emotions more. One of the teachers who taught the curriculum said, I had never heard of EQ or emotional intelligence, but I was willing to learn about it. And I realized that my marriage that was currently going through a divorce was actually due to my own lack of emotional intelligence. So I not only taught this to my children, but I incorporated all these principles, and in 10 weeks, my marriage was saved, and it was back. This course has saved my marriage. But one of the teachers who was teaching fifth graders said, after this course, I realized what I was teaching my students was better than religion. And she says, let me explain. Our religion teaches us what we must do before we die so we go to heaven. But death seems a long ways away from these fifth graders. But what I was teaching them can actually help them have heaven on earth right now. And the legislatures were listening to this. The Supreme Court justice head, the Chief Justice was listening to this. The governor was there. I was commenting, and even though in the public school curriculum we weren't teaching the spiritual component, we were only teaching basically New Star in the public school system, what came up was the T, and God started being discussed, and they were high-fiving each other in regards to how the government was actually doing something healthy for our kids and helping them also to stay away from these substances. There were four units. Unit 1 was brain anatomy and physiology. We found out that second graders can learn what their frontal lobe does and what their amygdala does. The parents would come back and say, I did something and I lost my temper, and my student in second grade that is in your class says, I'm letting my amygdala rule my frontal lobe. What is that? And so the parents were also interested, and so they would go through outreach, and of course they'd be able to paste these things on the board. The head psychologist of Guam said, we've never seen a program that's so comprehensive. We've seen programs that might deal with anger, that might deal with substances, but this is overall brain health. And then Unit 2, we teach them comprehensive brain health, how to be able to increase their anterior cingulate gyrus through nutrition, lifestyle, physical activities, and even working with their hands in 3D, as well as expressing gratitude. Unit 3, we teach them all about emotional intelligence, how to manage their emotions, manage their relationships. And Unit 4 is one they also have fun with, recognizing and correcting the 10 categories of thinking errors that we all get into. Instead of calling them cognitive distortions, we call them thinking errors. And we want those thinking errors to be corrected into helpful thoughts. Well, this only lasted for a 10-week curriculum. At the beginning of the course, 20% of the students in the public school system thought it was important for them to prioritize the health of their brain. At the end of the course, 90% said
it was important for them to prioritize.

prioritize the health of their brain, and they were already incorporating these principles. So in one quarter, can you deliver a pre-K to grade 12 curriculum for every year? That's what we were asked after December with the piloting conference, not just grades 2, 5, and 9. Can this be every year where it's part of, you know, you take math every year, you take social studies every year? Shouldn't we take things like emotional health every year? And so our team, of course, we have a lot of team of educators also helping with this, are really working hard to be ready for August. But the public schools and the 10 Pacific Islands are now going to mandate the teaching of NuSTAR. That's nutrition, exercise, water, sunlight, temperance, fresh air, and adequate rest, and truthful, helpful thoughts. And I have little doubt that this will greatly improve the family violence, the substance use, and the many emotional and problematic issues. Ellen White told us years ago, before Christ comes, we shall see medical missionary work broadening and deepening at every point of its progress because of the inflowing of hundreds and thousands of streams until the whole earth is covered as the waters cover the sea. She actually predicted medical missionary work would go around the globe in this way. And she says, the light God has given on health reform is for our salvation and the salvation of the world. Messages to Young People says, our thoughts, if we have bad thoughts, we will have bad feelings. And she says, our thoughts and feelings combined make up the moral character. I think it's time that we emphasize the thoughts and feelings of our pre-K children, of our elementary school children, and of our adolescent children, and start producing a big shift in the opposite direction over what's happened over the last couple of decades. God bless you.

0: Be kind to one another, tender-hearted, forgiving one another, even as God in Christ forgave you.
1: Marriage was part of God's original perfect plan. And it's very important for us to remember what the Bible fundamentals are in having healthy and wholesome marriages. Admittedly, marriage can be tough. There will be disagreements and there'll be challenges, but you need to learn to forgive and forgive quickly. Don't constantly be focusing on the faults of your spouse and trying to change them. Remember the things that brought you together in the first place and nurture those characteristics. And friends, remember, do regular devotions together. Couples should pray together, serve one another. You know, the Lord tells us in Matthew 20, verse 28, the Son of Man did not come into the world to be served, but to serve. First Corinthians 13 says, love is kind. It is not provoked. It rejoices in the truth. It hopes all things, endures all things. Love never fails. The closer we come to God, inevitably, the closer we will come to one another.
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2: I grew up in a tiny little town of Iowa. My parents were Methodists. We grew up going to church every weekend. Never spent a whole lot of time reading the Bible, but I'd heard the Bible stories. I was a good kid. Until I got to my later high school years, I decided it was time to reinvent myself. I went wild. I was wearing rock and roll t-shirts, torn up blue jeans everywhere I went. Me and my friends became partiers, even though we weren't 20.

21. I would date girls, but it was more just having fun and going from one wild adventure to another, focused on the next party, the next fix, the next experience. I wanted to just experience everything in life. Still doing good in school. I was able to keep my grades up, so my parents were like, you know, like what he's doing, but he's finding his way. As I went off to college, I began working at the college station there as a radio DJ. Music was just a very powerful thing for me, and that was kind of my dream. I thought, man, if I can graduate and get a job as a rock DJ, that will be the pinnacle of life. I graduated in 1997 and started working in radio. And so I thought, well, I've got my dream job now, working at a station that I love. I became the music director, so I was in charge of music that we played, but nothing was really fulfilling me. It was in the midst of this, something just kind of hit me where, again, because of the alcohol, because of the drugs, because of the wild living, I got so far down, really wasn't sure how to get back up. My dad was just scanning through channels one day, and he happened to hit on one when Pastor Doug Batchelor was doing a series called A New Revelation. And so Dad started watching. And he watched them so much that he decided to order the whole set. So he gave me some of the tapes. So I popped one in. I remember the sermon was called The Star of Revelation. So he goes through this time prophecy. And then he showed through history and through the Bible that Jesus died right on time, just as the Bible predicted. And again, now my jaw is like on the floor. Now all of a sudden my first thought was, oh, the Bible's real. That means God is real. I actually got down on my knees and I prayed. And I just confessed and I said, Lord, I've messed things up. God's word just became alive to me. It wasn't just a book. It was like a song that God was singing to me. My taste in music, the things that I listened to, certainly was affected after becoming a believer in Jesus. There were certain songs that I just loved before that all of a sudden just didn't speak to me as much. Alcohol was a tough thing to stop. It slowly kind of disappeared for me. I just didn't enjoy it as much anymore. And so I thought, you know, God has blessed me so much, I should probably give this church thing a try. I was living in Fort Dodge, Iowa at the time. And so one Saturday morning, in I walked with my long hair and my leather coat. It was a small little church, and they were like, who are you? And so I told them I was a local radio DJ. Those people were so, so good to me. Their pastor was actually Pastor Jean Ross. I began doing Bible studies with him. I wrestled with some things, but I didn't really wrestle much with the Sabbath. My struggle, though, was that I had to work one shift a month on Saturday. I wanted to get baptized, but I didn't want to get baptized knowing I was going to continue to do the Saturday shift. And so after praying, I went in and talked to my boss. I said, look, I've got this religious conviction of not working on Saturdays. And she said, okay, well, if you want that one Saturday shift off, you're going to have to work four Sunday shifts. But I said, I'm in, sign me up. And so on April 24th, 1999, I was baptized by Pastor Jean. I was still working as a radio DJ, and I just felt God again, one of the few times in my life, God talking to me saying, Michael, I have more for you than just talking between songs on the radio. And I really wrestled with God. I said, you got the wrong guy. Like, what are you talking about? You want me to be like Pastor Jean? You want me to be a pastor? That's crazy. I can't do that. And so eventually I said, okay, God, I will check it out. And so here I am now. I've been the lead pastor at the Piedmont Park Church for 14 years. If God can do all of this for a guy like me, imagine what he can do for each and every one of you. My name is Michael. Thank you for changing my life.

right. Well, it's wonderful to be here with all of you this afternoon. And shortly before I came up, I saw Pastor John Ross in the hallway, and I said, "How long do I have?" And he said, "Oh, don't worry about it. Take as long as you want. It seems like people are really interested in mental health things." Now, you'd think

you know, saying that to a psychiatrist is a pretty safe thing to say, right? What he doesn't know is that us psychiatrists, you know, even though in sessions we might be very quiet, tell me more, how does that make you feel? We take in so much that finally when it's our turn to speak, sometimes we can't stop. So you'll have to excuse me or maybe, blame Pastor Ross if this goes a little long. But no, in all seriousness, I'm really glad to be here with you this afternoon. And it's a blessing to talk about mental health. So I wanted to share a little bit with you about my story and how I got into mental health, and then we're going to dive into that secret. And I'm sure you all are wondering, what is that ultimate secret, and how could he make such a presumptuous statement, the ultimate secret? Well, we're going to get to that here in just a few minutes, so hang tight. All right, so my story that I wanted to share with you begins in Loma Linda. So Loma Linda University is in Southern California, and that's where I went to medical school. And as I went to medical school, I had a wonderful plan. And that plan was to become a surgeon. And I was going to become a general surgeon, and then I was even thinking about going into plastic surgery. And then I was going to go to Africa and become a missionary doctor. That was my plan. And I knew that that was where the Lord was leading me. Well, not so quick. Sometimes God changes our plans, right? You know, through medical school, I went through quite a journey myself. And we all have a journey, right? And it's beautiful how God is so patient with us. Well, during my journey, I struggled a lot. You know, I did okay academically, but I struggled with some of the friendships and some of the choices that I was making in medical school. And frankly, some of them were very poor choices. Well, towards the end of my 4-year medical school degree, I had just interviewed for surgery, and I was getting ready for what they call the match to get into my training program. And so at that point, I was actually got to a point where I was pretty down in the dumps. And I felt like, you know, I'm doing all these things. I'm like at the pinnacle where I'm about to graduate from medical school. I should be so happy, but I wasn't. Why was that? I'll tell you, the key was that I was not being spiritually fed. And so I actually went through a process where I wasn't ready to set foot into a church. I wasn't ready to open a Bible, but what I was ready to do was to open my heart to God in the sanctuary of nature. And so as I went out on these walks, and I went and spent time hiking up the mountain that was close to where I lived, Blue Mountain, I would pray. And as I was going through that process, I was trying to connect with God in a deeper way than I ever had before. And I went through a transformative experience where I started to taste what true peace, true satisfaction, true joy, true connection was all about. And as I experienced that, I said, you know what? I want something different than surgery. I realized that is not my calling. And it was one Sabbath morning, I was walking up this mountainside, and I was praying about my future, and the idea hit me. You want to be a doctor. What kind of doctor do you want to be? And I said, I want to be a doctor like Jesus. What kind of doctor work did Jesus do? Well, yes, he healed people physically, but even more importantly, he healed them spiritually and emotionally, right? And that's what I want to be a doctor like Jesus. And I was thinking, well, what's the closest thing in medicine? And then it hit me, psychiatry. Dealing with the mind, dealing with the heart. And so I called the Department of Psychiatry that next Monday, and I said, you know, I changed my mind. I want to go into psychiatry. And I was just jubilant. And the person on the other line paused, and she said, oh, okay, well, unfortunately, we already finished all the interviews for the season. Oh, no, what am I going to do? But I knew the Lord had called me into mental health, into psychiatry. So I said, well, could you just please ask the program director to see if they would make an exception? And she said, okay, I will. And sure enough, she went and asked, and she said, okay,

What? She called me back and she said, we'll grant you an exception. We'll do an interview with you. And I think part of that was they wanted to see if I was mentally stable or not, since I had made such a dramatic change. So they did actually interview me. And normally you interview for, you know, 10, 15, sometimes 20 different programs. I only interviewed at one place because it was so late in the interview season. But you know, the Lord had a plan. And he knew that I needed to stay at Loma Linda, and I did. So I matched into psychiatry at Loma Linda, and that's how I ended up in psychiatry. And it was a wonderful experience. I learned a lot of spiritual things at the Loma Linda program. They have very spiritual emphasis. But the one thing I will say, and it's not a knock on Loma Linda, it's a knock on psychiatry as a whole, is that I was disappointed because I saw in the field of mental health that the focus was on what? When it comes first to psychiatry. Medicine, right? Yeah. What we call a pill for every ill, right? And I, frankly, after 2-3 years in psychiatry, I started to get discouraged in my training program. And I said, well, this is not what I signed up for. I want to really help people. I want to connect people with what will actually heal them. And I even had thoughts about adding a second residency in family medicine, and I applied for family medicine, but again, the Lord had other plans. And so it was at that point that I actually met Dr. Neil Nedley. My wife's family has been family friends with them for many, many years. Actually, my father-in-law and Dr. Nedley were in residency together in Ohio at Kettering. And so I met him, and I had the opportunity to go to visit his 10-day residential depression recovery program. And what I saw astounded me. I had never seen the results of applying natural methods to bringing healing into people's lives. And I said, this is what I want to do. The proof's in the pudding. Natural means do make a huge difference. And so I said, you know what? I want to do this, but I want to do this not just for residential. I want to do this for outpatients. I want everybody to have access to this because this is such a needed thing to change the trajectory of people's lives. And that's where the idea came for Beautiful Minds Medical. So we founded Beautiful Minds Medical in 2011. We started a small practice, and praise God, that practice has grown by leaps and bounds over the last 12 years. And that practice has been founded on treating the root causes for mental health instead of just treating the symptoms. Now, in that process, we also developed not only Beautiful Minds Medical, but Beautiful Minds Binus. Okay, here we go. All right, there they are. So praise God. Here's a picture of my family. We have three beautiful young children. And you might notice something about the youngest one there. No, she doesn't have hair on her face. She's a little bit shy. And so if you put her on the spot, she can be very shy. So what we have to do is we have to actually get her involved in health ministry. Here you see her with carrots, where she forgets about herself and she's involved in helping other people, right? So that's the youngest one, Elisa, doing some health ministry there, offering me some carrots. All right, so what's really amazing about when you treat root causes is, and we have a holistic program, this program actually works tremendously. So we see that more than 90% of depressed patients have a positive treatment response when they do that holistic intervention program, and this is in 2 to 3 weeks. 92% of patients who begin with high levels of anxiety leave with low to normal levels, and 67% of patients suffering with depression go into remission. That means they no longer qualify as even having depression before discharge from our intensive holistic program. And here you just see the same data from a graphical standpoint. And it's just wonderful. To me, the greatest joy, not just as a professional, as a psychiatrist, but as a human being, is to watch people get their lives back. To watch the light come back into their eyes, the joy back into their hearts, and see that they have hope again for the future. What a blessing. And I just want to
let you know, if you want more resources, please feel free

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And this is a podcast that features myself and then three of my colleagues. Some of you might recognize Dr. Katie Elson, and then Amanda Anguish, and then Jonathan Eden. So those are my wonderful colleagues. And we have a lot of fun doing all sorts of mental health topics for the Brain People podcast. And so during my experience, I've kept track and I've paid attention, you know, how is it that these holistic sort of approaches help mental health? And so we've come up with an acronym called Choose Life that encompasses these different elements of holistic intervention. So Choose Life stands for connection, hydration, optimism, oxygen, self-control, exercise, and light, and internal clock, food, and then the final E stands for environment. But the question in my mind that came up, so these are the root issues that we need to address, right? Are there any particular roots that are more important than any of the other ones? What do you think? Do you think there might be one of these that could actually be more important from the scientific data that is shown than any of the other ones? Remember, we're talking about the ultimate solution here, right? What would you guess if you had to choose, not life, but choose one of these? They're all important. Well, let's find out. This is where it gets exciting. All right, so the Harvard Study of Adult Development. This was an old study that went on for years, in 1938. They looked at sophomores at Harvard at that time, and then they also had a group, boys from the poorest areas in Boston. And so obviously some of these were the preppy, well-to-do Harvardites, and then the other ones were very poor. And they wanted to follow these individuals, and they actually followed them for more than 80 years and did extensive testing and interviewing. They wanted to find out what were the issues that made a difference for these people in the long term when it came to their health. Well, what they found, and here you see a picture of somebody at the age of 19, 47, and then 82, right? Those who were socially disconnected had more depression, experienced earlier cognitive decline, and died sooner. Those who were the most, what? Satisfied with their relationships at the age of 50 were the healthiest at the age of 80 and lived longer. So those who were what? The most satisfied with their relationships at the age 50 were the healthiest at age 80 and lived longer. Connection has tremendous health impacts. It actually impacts neuroplasticity, the ability of the brain to change and heal, and gene expression, the way that our genes are expressed. How many of you have ever heard of the term epigenetics? Yeah? Epigenetics basically, so we all have a set of genes, but there's different environmental factors, like if we exercise or what kind of food we eat or our stress levels, that actually determine which genes are turned off or on. We call that the field of epigenetics. And what we find is when we have close connection, healthy relationships, that the good genes are actually turned on and the not so good genes tend to be turned off. Isn't that amazing? Loneliness is equivalent to what? Smoking 15 cigarettes per day. You know, cigarette smoking by itself, if we wanted to cut down on and solve that health crisis, then that would alleviate the problem right there. But I'm here to tell you that we have another big health crisis that we're not really thinking about, another problem that we're not always addressing, which is lack of connection. That's another big one that we need to address. It's worse for your health than obesity or high blood pressure. Amazing, isn't it? When you start thinking about that, it's like, wow. And how often do you hear health lectures on connection? We talk a lot about food. We talk a lot about exercise. We talk a lot about water and all these wonderful things, which are important. But so is connection. In fact, it's the most important.
Socially disconnected people are less happy, they're

health declines earlier in midlife, their brain functioning declines sooner, and they live shorter lives than people who are not lonely. That's Robert Waldinger, Harvard Study of Adult Development. So I just want to run through a few studies that I think are very interesting and somewhat entertaining about the importance of connection. So enough to give you an ulcer. So 8,500 men with no history of duodenal ulcer were studied for 5 years. So this was a prospective study, and 254 developed ulcers. Those who reported a low level of perceived, and that word is very important, perceived love and support from who? Their wives had over twice as many ulcers as the other men. Those men who answered, "My wife actually does not love me," had almost three times as many ulcers. Now, men, if you get an ulcer, I'm not saying that it's okay to blame your wife, right? Because it actually could be a cognitive distortion. Remember, we heard about cognitive distortions earlier today. Sometimes it's actually not even true. Sometimes our wives love us very much, but we don't actually perceive how much they love us. Perception is often everything. And interestingly enough, there was actually another study that was very similar where they were looking at chest pain. And they found that those men who did not perceive that their wife actually loved them very much, at least, had much higher levels of chest pain. And those that did were actually a lot more protected from developing chest pain, even when they had high risk factors like high cholesterol, obesity, hypertension, et cetera. Here's an interesting community-based study. So there was three towns, Roseto, Bangor, and Nazareth. And so they looked at different mortality risk factors and all these different things. And so basically, they wanted to compare these three towns. So they Roseto is in Pennsylvania. It's an Italian-American town. And they saw that the risk factors for heart disease were at least as high compared to neighboring communities of Bangor and Nazareth. All the three communities served by the same hospital, the water supply, and the same physicians. So the question was, why was the incidence of heart attacks so much lower in Roseto? And it's very interesting, right? Because you think about the Italian way of life, you know, the Italian food, right? Is that the most healthy food? No, right? I mean, I guess it depends what kind of Italian food you eat, but generally speaking, we're thinking about oftentimes very high refined pastas and breads and pizzas and then lots of wine, right? And didn't we learn earlier that those are not so good for our health? Yeah, so why was it? And that's why they say risk factors were at least as high, right? So the difference was the community. There was cohesive community and family relationships. Now, what was interesting is that in the late 1960s and early 1970s, they actually lost much of that community cohesion. And guess what happened? The heart attack mortality rose to the same level as those other two towns. Very interesting, right? Again, that connection made a huge difference. They've done many different studies. 1979 to 1994, for example, there was 8 large-scale community-based studies. They found that those that are socially isolated at least 2 to 5 times the risk of premature death from all causes when compared to those who had a strong sense of connection and community. And here's an interesting study where they actually looked at beta blockers, which are a very commonly prescribed medication. And they found that those that were socially isolated and having a high degree of life stress were more than 4 times the risk of death. This effect on premature death was much more powerful than the beta blocker drug being tested. So again, oftentimes we focus on meds being the solution, but there's so much more to the story. And these holistic things that we're talking about, they are actually much more powerful than medication because they get to the core issues. Oftentimes, the heart problems we have, the diabetes we have, the cancer that we get
are related not just to peripheral lifestyle, but often even

related to loneliness, unmanaged stress, depression, anxiety. All of those things are very connected. And that's why we need to, when we talk about dealing with health, we need to address the whole person. And then here, breast cancer survival. In 1989, Dr. David Spiegel and colleagues at Stanford did a study. And his intention was to disprove, he was sick of people talking about how social connection can do this and that. He said, you know what, that's a bunch of mumbo jumbo. That's not going to affect cancer. His intention was to disprove the idea that psychosocial interventions could prolong life of women with breast cancer. So he decided to do a prospective study where they would randomly assign two groups. Both received the best medical care, but there was one difference. One group met together for 90 minutes once a week for a year. And this is a very interesting response from Dr. Spiegel. He said, 5 years later, I finally got around to looking at the data and I almost fell off my chair. Those women who had the weekly support group lived on average twice as long as did the other group. In fact, all the women in the comparison group were dead at 5 years. And interestingly enough, there was another study that they did at UCLA where they actually did an intervention for people with malignant melanoma. And these individuals, they did a similar intervention where they had a support group once a week, but guess what? Instead of it being a year long, it was only 6 weeks long. And these individuals had a 3 times more survival rate than those that were not part of that 6 week intervention. And it was just once a week for 6 weeks. Isn't that amazing? The power of connectedness, the power of knowing that you are not alone, the power of knowing it's okay to open up, to share the burdens on my heart. I don't have to carry those alone. Amen. Isn't that important? And don't we need to get better at creating that space in our families, in our communities, in our churches? And I love this one, man's best medicine. Patients recently hospitalized with a heart attack or chest pain. After 1 year, only 6% of pet owners died compared to what? 28% of patients who did not own pets. So even pets can have a tremendous difference. And another study, the effect of a dog on lowering blood pressure reactivity was even greater than the presence of a good friend, since the friend was often perceived as judgmental, but the dog was not. You gotta love that, right? Your dog doesn't care if your hair is all kind of crazy or if you smell bad or even if you give him a frown or a grimace, but we feel like we have to kind of, you know, put it together when we're around people. It is a blessing to be in the presence of a human being or an animal where we know we are accepted just as we are. And giving or receiving. A study on 700 elderly people showed that the effects of aging had more to do with what they contributed to their social support network than what they received from it. Jesus himself said what? It is more blessed to give than to receive. Well, here we have the scientific proof, and we don't need science to prove Jesus right, but it's just sometimes science has to catch up with Jesus, right? And that's the way all true science, we find, always supports what the Bible says. And if something contradicts, some scientific experiment contradicts what God's word says, we know that that was bad science. I say that with unabashedly no apology. Amen. It's the absolute truth. And again, we have seen that in the history of science. Dr. Dean Ornish, it's not Onrush, it's Ornish, he actually wrote a book called Love and Survival. He was one of the first people that did, he was an internal medicine physician, and he did many experiments, and he was one of the first to show that you can actually reverse heart disease. So he put together a very holistic heart disease intervention program. And at the end of all these years and studies, this is the conclusion that he came to, and it's a beautiful conclusion. He says, I'm not aware of any other factor in medicine, not diet, not smoking, not exercise, not stress,
not genetics, not drugs, not surgery that has a

greater impact on our quality of life, incidence of illness, and premature death from all causes than does what? Love and intimacy. And this was a guy that was a very science-focused guy, brilliant man, and he came to that conclusion. He's not a psychiatrist, internal medicine doctor. And he learned, not only through this process, how important it is for others, but when you read his book, you see how much of an effect that had had on his own growth as a human being as well. Pastor Doug mentioned this earlier, the five blue zones where people reach age 100 at 10 times greater rates than in the United States. Well, in the United States, except that is in Loma Linda, California, which, as Pastor Doug mentioned earlier, has a very high proportion of Seventh-day Adventists because they're practicing this health message. Now, what's really interesting, when you look at the nine factors for longevity, because five of the nine factors are actually what? Related to connectedness. Loved ones first. Downshift. In other words, slow down, right? And when you slow down, what happens? You have more time to connect. You're not running all around like a chicken with your head cut off, which sometimes I feel like, right? Right tribe. So you're hanging out with people that also want the same thing you want, right? A sense of purpose, and then a sense of belonging. So the question is, what is the mediating factor? Why is connection so important? What is it about connection that changes our bodies in such a dramatic way? And yes, even our minds and our hearts and who we are, that actually brings such tremendous healing and health. Well, science is only beginning to understand the power of connection, but one of the most important aspects that they found through research, through data, is what they call the love hormone. Have any of you heard of that one? What's the name of that one? Oxytocin, right? So what they found with oxytocin is originally they thought it was just to stimulate labor and milk ejection. Because, when women go into labor, then there's a lot more oxytocin, and that helps with the uterine contractions and also then the milk letdown reflex. But they found subsequently that oxytocin does a whole lot more. It can induce anti-stress-like effects, such as reduction of blood pressure and cortisol levels. It increases pain thresholds. It exerts an anxiolytic-like effect and stimulates various types of positive social interaction. And in addition, it promotes growth and healing. Numerous studies show that it decreases cancer growth, it decreases fat production, it lowers blood pressure, increases bone growth, increases muscle growth, it decreases levels of osteoarthritic pain, it improves leaky gut. Actually, what's really interesting is that when the mother secretes milk and the baby's drinking the mother's milk, oxytocin is actually released into the milk. And then the baby gets to, of course, partake of that milk, and the oxytocin helps to form that healthy intestinal barrier, and it helps to create that healthy microbiome for the baby to flourish. It decreases pain, and it's cardioformative, cardioprotective, and cardiorestorative. So love, connection, truly is good for the heart, isn't it? Now this is an amazing study to me. What this is actually showing, so on the left, you see the mesenchymal stem cell pool. So we all have stem cells, okay? And those stem cells will differentiate into different things. And when we're injured, for example, we hope that our stem cells will spring into action. And let's say, for example, that we break a bone, okay? So then, when we break a bone, our hope is that our stem cells will actually form what? New bone cells. So they'll differentiate into new bone cells so that that bone can be repaired. What they have found is that when there's inadequate levels of oxytocin present, when there's not enough oxytocin, guess what happens to those stem cells? Do they turn into bone? No. They actually turn into what? What are adipocytes? Those are fat cells. So they get lazy and they just turn into big fat blobs.
On the other hand, when oxytocin

is present, when love is present, guess what happens? Those same stem cells turn into bone cells. Now, when you think about the implications of that, that is tremendous. Have you ever heard that love heals? It does. Look at this. This tells us that if love is present, if we have a sense of connection when we're injured and we're weak and we need help, then we will be able to heal. Because the very fibers of our being, whether it's bone cells or heart cells or brain cells, will actually differentiate and become what they need to become for healing. Isn't that beautiful? And the other piece is it shows us that love motivates, right? Because you see that one, the adipocyte one, is just kind of blah, sit there. Love motivates to move, to build, to change, to grow. Beautiful, beautiful. So you're all thinking, okay, well, if oxytocin's so great, why don't we just take a supplement of it? Just put it in the water, right? But the research actually shows it's not that simple. We always want to just deduce it to a simple supplement, right? Just make it easy. Just give me a pill so I can get that connection benefit. I don't want to take the time to actually sit down and talk with my wife, no, or a friend, or, you know, it's like, no, God has made it so that we cannot get the benefit unless we actually spend the time. And you know, Satan is trying, we're going to talk about that in just a minute, Satan's trying to rob us of that time. The effects of oxytocin are context dependent and altered by experience. What they've actually shown is that when it comes to early life adversity, for example, like if you have trauma early on in life, sometimes when oxytocin is released, people can actually become more aggressive. They can become more defensive. And this is why people that have been traumatized early on in life, they often will run from relationships because it doesn't feel so good. Does that make sense? Why they actually get defensive? Because when they start feeling vulnerable, it's a danger signal. And what might stimulate a sense of positive connection and those fuzzy warm feelings in most of us for people that have been traumatized will actually do the opposite in them. And also, under periods of high stress, if oxytocin is released or given during high periods of stress, again, it can actually have the opposite effect. And you can understand why that might be as well, because think about it this way. Let's say that your family is being threatened, right? And that oxytocin is actually being released under that period of stress. Then that oxytocin will make us want to better guard our family, protect them. Do you see what I'm saying? So it actually can be beneficial in some respects, but it helps us see that supplementing with a bunch of oxytocin is just not going to do it. And then the other piece that's really important to understand is if we get overstimulation of oxytocin, anything done in excess is what? It's harmful, right? It actually downregulates our oxytocin receptors. And what we see is when people engage in addictions, that this actually overstimulates the oxytocin and the dopamine system, downregulates those receptors, and then people can't even appreciate real life relationships. And the same would happen if we just supplemented with oxytocin, right? We would get that overstimulation, and it might feel good temporarily, but then over the long run, it wouldn't help so much. So we're all, you know, a definition of a pandemic is something that is occurring, you know, in multiple areas, and it's increasing in proportion, and we're seeing that. The COVID pandemic's not the only one. Dr. Nedley talked about the mental illness pandemic, and that's true. And a big part of that is because we have a pandemic of loneliness. Here we see a graphical chart where a lot more people are spending time alone since 2013. And this was even before COVID. It was on the rise. And what's really interesting is that a lot of people actually, even during COVID, were living with other individuals, but many of those people, even if they were cohabiting with other individuals, felt very alone.

So it's not just about being with a bunch of people. You can be what? Lonely in a crowd, right? You can be lonely in a crowd. And so even all of us, we could be sitting here surrounded by, so it's not as much about the number of people we know, the number of people we talk to, it's about our perception, the connection that we experience. Isolation is becoming the norm. Many developed countries are starting to realize

2018, Britain appoints the Minister of Loneliness. And in 2021, Japan followed suit. And people are asking, does every country actually need a Minister of Loneliness? So Harvard did a study. The title here says, a new report suggests that over 1 in 3 Americans face serious loneliness during the pandemic, including over 60% of young adults. The key findings of this report said that more than 1 in 3, 36% of respondents reported serious loneliness, feeling lonely frequently or almost all the time or all the time. This included 61% of young people aged 18 to 25 and 51% of who? Mothers with young children. Did you know that there's a lot of mothers? They have children. They're connected with their children, and yet they can still be what? Very lonely. It can be a very lonely time for young mothers. And so, you know, just something to tuck away. If you know a mother with young children, don't assume that she's too busy to want you to connect with her. Pause. Take the time. About half of lonely young adults in our survey reported that no one in the past few weeks, no one had taken more than just a few minutes to ask how they are doing in a way that made them feel like the person genuinely cared. No one, not their parents, grandparents, teachers, friends. Isn't that sad? Young adults suffer high rates of both loneliness and anxiety and depression. According to a recent CDC survey, 63% of this age group are suffering significant symptoms of anxiety and or depression. So here, this just highlights a few of the dangers of low social connection. And now we're going to shift into connection killers. So what are some of these things that are getting in the way of us connecting? What's interesting, I mentioned this earlier, but I want to reiterate a little bit deeper. So relational imposters, anything addicting. So basically, if you look at this circuit right here, we call the reward circuit. What we understand for this part of the brain is stimulated with any addictive behavior. So that can be alcohol, it can be a food addiction, it can be drugs, smoking. You know, you fill in the blank, we can be addicted to almost anything. But what's really interesting is that this reward circuit is also stimulated when it comes to relationships. And so if this reward circuit is not being adequately and appropriately stimulated with good things, like relationships and also, you know, positive activities, etc., then guess what we're going to do? We're going to have a sense of loneliness, of emptiness, and we're going to start looking for other things to fill that void. And so, again, the problem is, though, when you do something addicting, does that really help you feel better in the long run? No, it makes you feel temporarily better, and you get that false sense of connection, that, and you do actually even get oxytocin released. But in the end, we get a letdown because there's no real connection. We feel more empty and even worse than we did at the first. What about social media? Does this help? Facebook internal research team blog post points to several research studies that establish that when used properly, social media makes people measurably happy. Study one, around 1,900 Facebook users found that when users received information written by someone they know well, they felt better. When receiving information from someone they didn't know well, the feeling was neutral. Okay, brilliant study. And then study two, during a 1 week period, one group were asked to make more Facebook posts than normal, while the control group was given no instructions. The experimental group reported less loneliness than the controls during this week. They felt more connected to their friends on a daily basis. So this is why we have to be careful with science, my friends. Remember, who was the one that did this study? Facebook did this study. You always have to ask yourself, who funded this study? Okay? So, of course, if you get some more posts, that makes you feel a little better, right? If you do some blog, whatever, you're connecting with people, and yeah, you feel a little happy. Now, on the other hand, study one, researchers at the University of Pittsburgh. So now we're talking more independent data, right?

found that the more subjects use social media, what? The more likely they were to be lonely. Study two, 5,200 subjects studied associations between Facebook activity and self-reported measures of physical health, mental health, and life satisfaction. Our results show that overall, the use of Facebook was negatively associated with well-being. So who do you believe? The studies that found positive results focused on specific behaviors of social media users. Negative studies focused on the net results of overall use of these media platforms. Holly Shakya, a researcher at UC San Diego, in an NPR interview said, "We have evidence that replacing your real-world relationships with social media use is detrimental to your well-being." So that's it right there. Social media does not make up for real-life relationships. Does that make sense? We cannot replace it. We need that in-person, face-to-face connection. And I'm not trying to say you can never use social media again, but again, it does not replace the real deal. And here we see more like, look at that loneliness graph, and this is in young people. And do you see that when the iPhone was released in 2007, you see that little mark right there? And do you see where the graph goes after that? It goes up quite steeply, doesn't it? And you see, especially around that 2011, 2012 mark, that over half of Americans started owning a smartphone. This is where you really see that loneliness take off. And then again, adversity in childhood. So the more adverse experiences people have in childhood, things like neglect, physical, emotional, or sexual abuse, living in a house with domestic violence, having an incarcerated parent, or other traumatic events like divorce, all of these factors, the more these factors people have, the more likely they are to, of course, be traumatized. And that, in turn, goes towards addiction. And that, in turn, disconnection, right? So all these factors are related. So this is another connection killer. And again, when we have that adversity in childhood, it actually makes our whole oxytocin system work differently so that even when we come close, maybe some of you have experienced this or some of you know somebody like this, when we try to come close to them, it's almost like, no, you know, it's scary, right? Being vulnerable, because I'm going to get hurt again. And then another connection killer are communication deficits. And of course, when we talk about communication, we're talking about not only verbal communication, which we need to learn, but also nonverbal. And praise God, you know, I'm not always, you'd think that I'd be really good at nonverbal communication as a psychiatrist, but I'm so grateful that I get feedback from my wife that helps me improve my nonverbal communication as well. And we're losing a lot of that because we spend so much time often just glued to a screen, even at work, et cetera, that our mirror neurons are becoming flat. We're losing empathy. We're losing the facial expressions, and our facial expressions are actually becoming more flat. It's very interesting. And then touch. This is something that we've become kind of almost a little allergic to in our society because we're so afraid of touching. We might be accused of sexual harassment or something like this. And I'll tell you, I think a big part of the over-sexualization in our society, in our culture, is because we don't touch enough in non-sexual ways. Because we're yearning for that connection. And so people then turn to you know, pornography, et cetera, because they're not receiving that healthy touch, the hugs, the joy of just being close without any expectations in that direction. And then what about the cult of busyness, the cult of busyness? So when we talk about busyness, you know, that's something that can really get in the way. And I'll tell you, when it comes to busyness, the research actually shows that the more busy we are, why do we get so busy? It's oftentimes because that feeds our ego, because it feeds our sense of self-worth. I must be important if I'm so busy, right? And it actually even affects how other people view us. It becomes a bit of a status symbol. Oh, they're so busy. That must mean they're really important, right?
And so we get a lot of that self-worth from that. And then besides that, a lot of times

We stay busy because then we don't have time to think. And it's also becomes an addiction where we numb ourselves instead of really dealing with those issues of the heart. Let's touch on a few pathways to connection. So in 2021, that Harvard report that I brought up earlier, what were their key recommendations? Well, there were three main key recommendations. They said, provide people with information and strategies. Build not just our physical, but our social infrastructure, and work to restore our commitments to each other. So what does that look like? Well, information and strategies. Number one, we need to learn to communicate. If you want to connect, you have to learn to communicate. And remember, communication is not just words, but it's also our facial expressions, our nonverbal communication, and it's touch too, right? And a lot of times, and this is something we don't have time to delve into, some of these communication keys, but one that is very simple is you can look this up too. I statements versus you statements. Has anyone ever heard of I statements? Okay, I'll give you just a simple example. You know, when we say like, why do you always do that? Or you're making me so angry right now. Or, you know, it's this, what does that do? Or when I say, you're a jerk, what does that do to you? It makes you what? Defensive, shut down. On the other hand, if it's the same scenario, but I say, I feel really hurt right now, or I feel unsafe right now, or I'm kind of angry right now, I'm sad. What happens there? Does that make you feel defensive? No, what does that do? That actually makes you curious. Well, why are you sad? Why are you upset? Why are you angry? You see how that makes you actually want to come closer instead of becoming defensive. So simple things like this can go a long ways in actually facilitating communication. We need to get off the phone. That's a huge one, right? And Dr. Nedley mentioned earlier today the importance of a daily digital Sabbath, time away from the phone, connecting with those that we care about. We need to remember to touch, and this is something I'm working on. You know, my wife is Latin American descent, Argentinian descent, and so in their culture, they touch a lot. Now, I'm German, right? So I'm like more like, nice to meet you, Herr Schmidt, yes. So this is an interesting study. I couldn't help but share this. Okay, so they did a study where they actually were looking at the number of times couples touched each other in a coffee shop, okay? So they did this in several different countries, and they were observing, and they wanted to see in what countries do they actually touch each other more often. Just, you know, this is non-sexual, just, okay, just touching each other. What was the number one country? I know, I gave it away. It was actually Puerto Rico, 180 an hour. Okay, so what was the next one after that? It was actually Paris, and I don't know how many countries they went to, 110 an hour. Now, what was the next one after that? The United States is at 2 an hour. Now, don't worry, we weren't the lowest on the totem pole, okay? Guess where the lowest was? It wasn't Germany. It was actually London, 0. What a difference a small piece of water makes between France and London, right? Between France and England. So don't forget to touch. Okay. Now, one important thing, when we're talking about people that have struggled with past hurt, we need to really think about helping them to feel safe. How do you do that? See, a lot of times we try to pressure them. Well, you need to connect. You need to be in relationships. That's not the most important first step. The first step is to actually help them develop boundaries. So first you have to develop boundaries where you realize, like, you know what? I can say no. I have control over my life. And when people start having that sense of like more control over their life, I'm not going to be abused. I can step away from the situation anytime I want. They start to feel more safe in relationships.
And then there's a wonderful book by Cloudon Townsend, who also wrote Boundaries as well, called Safe People. So then after they learn that boundaries can be developed, then they actually can learn how to identify safe people, because people that have been traumatized are naturally gravitate to people that are not healthy. And so it's really important to learn. You have to be very careful, you know, to get, otherwise you're just going to repeat the same pattern of trauma over and over again. This is a beautiful thing. Pain and grace. Did you know that oxytocin is actually released in response to pain? That is really important for us to understand. And this is where God's grace comes in. When we are in pain and we're struggling and we're suffering, even when we've been traumatized, God is actually, he allows oxytocin to be released. And through that process, we actually have the opportunity to connect on a deeper level, both with him and then with people that really care. And again, it shows us that healing power, that every time pain comes in, God's grace comes in and he says, yes, but I have a remedy. I have a solution. I have a path to healing. And then the second recommendation from Harvard, building social infrastructure, the third place. You know, in the past, we had a lot of third places. These are pictures of men in barbershops. And so in the past, we had places, and when you say the first place in our life is our home, okay? Second place is where, usually? Work, right? And then the third place is another place in the community where people typically gather just to connect. And so it could be barbershops, it could be churches, et cetera. But we've lost a lot of that in our culture today. Usually now it's just home and work. And that's a problem. And so part of what we want to look at is actually creating more third places. And even churches are like open one day a week, right? What would it look like if we had more third places in our community? If this church was even more of a third place where people could just come and connect even throughout the week. And then finally, restoring our commitments. Again, the Harvard 2021 report, I love this quote. They said, our commitment that we need to restore is to renew a founding promise of this country, that we have commitments to ourselves, but we also have vital commitments to each other, including to those who are vulnerable. Think about that for a minute. What that means is that it's not just about me. It's not just about thinking about ourselves. And this is something we need to be very careful as Christians, because what are we typically concerned about as Christians? We're concerned about our own spiritual growth. We're our relationship with God, our character development. And while all those things are good, how do we actually even attain those? So we can get so self-focused, even in our spirituality, we forget about our commitments to other people, to those around us. And Jesus, when he comes again, what does he say when he separates the sheep and the goats? What is the big marker of distinction? He says, whatever you have done to these, the least of these, my brethren, you have done it unto me. We cannot even achieve the spirituality or the character development until we take the time intentionally to connect. You know, in Revelation chapter 14, the apostle says that the 144,000, that special group of people that are going to be saved at last in the end time, the apostle says that they follow the Lamb where? Wherever he goes. And where do we find the Lamb? We find him visiting the homes of the poor, the sick, those who are cast out by society. We find him ministering to the broken. We find him touching the untouchable. That is where we find the Lamb. And that is what God has called us to do. But to get to that point, we need to first connect with the Lamb himself. And this is my last quote, and I'll close with this. An intensity such as never before was seen is taking possession of the world. You see that intensity that is
taking possession of the world, in amusement, in money-making, in

the contest for power, in the very struggle for existence, there is a terrible force that engrosses body and mind and soul. In the midst of this maddening rush, God is speaking. He bids us come apart and commune with him. What does he say? Be still and know that I am God. God is calling each one of us to be still. Many, even in their seasons of devotion, fail of receiving the blessing of real communion with God. They are in too great haste. With hurried steps, they press through the circles of Christ's loving presence, pausing perhaps a moment within the sacred precincts, but not waiting for counsel. They have no time to remain with the divine teacher. With their burdens, they return to their work. And how Christ yearns, he says, come to me, all you who are heavy laden, and I will give you rest. Who labor and are heavy laden, I will take my yoke upon you. For my yoke is easy, my burden is light. So Christ is yearning to take those burdens, but so often we run into his presence and we run out and we're still carrying those same burdens. These workers can never attain to the highest success until they learn the secret of strength. They must give themselves time to think, to pray, to wait upon God for a renewal of physical, mental, and spiritual power. They need the uplifting influence of his Spirit. Receiving this, they will be quickened by fresh life. The wearied frame and tired brain will be refreshed. The burdened heart will be lightened. Not a pause for a moment in his presence, but personal contact with Christ. To sit down in companionship with him. This is our need. And when we do, we will get off of our knees. We will come back amongst the people in our daily communion, and we will say, I have something to share with you. I have received the bread of life, the light of heaven, the water that will quench your thirst, and I can't wait to share it with you. That's what God has called us to do. In a world that is starving for connection, he's called each one of us to be a light bearer, to point people to that source of connection, that source of strength, that source of healing. And it starts on our knees, and it starts in our families, and then it goes from there. May God bless you.

0: The leaders of Amazing Facts had noticed there's such a tremendous need among young people. They've got so many things bombarding them right now. We thought about it and said, let's do a youth summit. A lot of the youth are looking for an event where they can get together and they know they're going to hear Bible truth.
1: Coming here every year and being able to be around the other young people helps boost my spiritual journey.
2: To me, the significance of AFY is bringing young people together to create a stronger relationship with Jesus and each other at the same time.
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4: This is a place where you learn why this faith is real. It's not just listening to someone take a verse from the Bible and explain it. It's someone talking about real issues that kids deal with.
0: At this time in their life, they've got their vigor, their energy, they're looking for direction. They're poised to change the world. We need to train this young people, an army, that can get out there and really be living the life and sharing the good news.
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6: That's Sunday evening at 7 p.m. Pacific time. Hope you'll be there.

Let's begin with an amazing fact. In 1977, two spacecraft named Voyager left Earth carrying golden phonograph records etched with greetings, music, and the sounds of a planet. The scientist who built them knew something humbling. Even at 38,000 miles per hour, those probes would not reach the next star for 40,000 years. We are a people who strain toward distances we cannot cross, hurling messages into a darkness we will never personally enter. There is something in the human heart that refuses to stay home. We were built to reach. Scripture names that ache. God has put eternity in our hearts. The longing is not a defect to be medicated away. It is a homing signal planted by the one who made us, calling us toward a country we have never seen and yet somehow long for. Every sunset that stirs you, every reunion that ends too soon, every beauty that aches because it fades, these are rumors of a place where nothing good is temporary. The memory text says it plainly. Beloved, now we are children of God, and it has not yet been revealed what we shall be. But we know that when he is revealed, we shall be like him, for we shall see him as he is. Notice the honesty of that verse. Much has not yet been revealed. We are not handed a map of heaven. We are handed a person. The promise is not a first place, but a face. His face. So the question that hangs over everything is not, what will the streets be made of? The question is, will I be there to walk them? Jesus is faithful, and his words are true. He will do exactly what he has said, always has, always will. There will be turbulence before the end. He never pretended otherwise, but he has promised never to leave nor forsake those who are his. What remains for us is to keep our eyes fixed where David fixed his. My eyes are ever toward the Lord, for he shall pluck my feet out of the net. There is a reason this hope steadies a person better than any other. A description of the believer's true homeland puts it this way. We are homeward bound. He who loved us so much as to die for us hath builded for us a city. The New Jerusalem is our place of rest. There will be no sadness in the city of God, no wail of sorrow, no dinge of crushed hopes and buried affections will evermore be heard. Read that last line slowly, because it answers the deepest fear we carry. The things we have lost are not lost forever. The hopes that were crushed here are not the end of the story. We are not drifting. We are traveling. We have a destination, and someone is preparing it for us at this very moment. Fix your eyes there now and hold on in faith. The reward is real. The homeland is prepared, and the one who loved us unto death is coming back to take us there. Living today. On the morning of April 18, 1906, a dairy farmer near the California coast was awakened not by an alarm, but by his cattle, who had begun to low and stamp in the dark hours before dawn. Animals up and down the fault line grew restless that night. Minutes later, the ground beneath San Francisco tore open, and a great city was reduced to rubble and fire. Survivors would later say, the strange thing was not the violence, but the speed. How an ordinary Tuesday became, in seconds, the last day of the world they had known. That is the truth James presses on us. Come now, you who say, today or tomorrow we will go to such and such city, spend a year there, buy and sell, and make a profit, whereas you do not know what will happen tomorrow. For what is your life? It is even a vapor that appears for a little time and then vanishes away. We are not promised the year we are planning. We are not even promised the afternoon.
The person reading these words might not see the sunset, and that is not morbid, it is merely honest, the plain arithmetic of living in a fallen world. The signs Jesus gave are unfolding in front of us, wars and rumors of wars, nation against nation, famines, pestilences, earthquakes, persecution. These things tend to intensify as the age winds down. So Peter's counsel lands.

Patience with weights, but the end of all things is at hand. Therefore be serious and watchful in your prayers. The nearness of the end is one reason to fortify your walk with God. But here's the deeper reason. Even if the world rolls on for centuries, your own life is brief. The vapor vanishes either way. There is never a wrong time to make sure of your relationship with God. Read Psalm 80 slowly and try an experiment where the psalmist cries, "Us," put in the word "I." Restore me, O God. Cause your face to shine, and I shall be saved. Suddenly, an ancient national lament becomes a personal prayer. The psalmist asks three times for the same thing, with mounting urgency, because revival is not a one-time event, but a recurring need. It is so easy to drift, to grow comfortable, to forget what God has done and is doing for you. What does it mean for God to shine His face upon you? In the ancient world, a king's face turned toward you meant favor, access, life itself. A king's face turned away meant ruin. For God to shine His face is for Him to look on you with acceptance, not because you have earned the look, but because you are covered in the perfect righteousness of Christ, credited to you by faith. When you have given your will fully to Him, when you know your sins are forgiven, you can rest in that shining. What faithful hearts, even one struggling, could not pray, "Cause your face to shine, and we shall be saved." Pray it today. Finally, face to face. For most of Christian history, believers pictured heaven as a vague region, an endless gray sky filled with weightless spirits, vast and impersonal. Then something changed for the disciples. They had watched a man they loved, a man whose voice they knew, whose hands they had touched, with whom they had eaten breakfast on a beach, rise into the clouds. After that, heaven could never again be an abstraction to them. As one writer put it, heaven could no longer appear to them as an indefinite, incomprehensible space filled with intangible spirits. They now looked upon it as their future home, where mansions were being prepared for them by their loving Redeemer. Heaven got a face, and so did the future. We were made to be close to God. From the moment the relationship broke, He has given everything to restore it. Yet we so easily get tangled in our earthly battles that we forget the simple fact that our citizenship is in heaven, from which we also eagerly wait for the Savior, the Lord Jesus Christ, who will transform our lowly body that it may be conformed to His glorious body. As this world plunges towards its end, a small cloud will one day appear in the eastern sky. It will draw nearer, brighter, more glorious, until it is a great white cloud, and seated upon it, one like the Son of Man, having on his head a golden crown, and in his hand a sharp sickle. 10,000 times 10,000 angels will escort him. Every eye will see him. At his shout and the trumpet of God, the tombs of those who died in Christ will open, and they will rise first, because they will know the voice of the one who calls them. And what happens next? Read it for yourself. Then we who are alive and remain shall be caught up together with them in the clouds to meet the Lord in the air, and thus we shall always be with the Lord. Always. Not a visit, not a vision, a reunion that never ends. The voice that once said, "Lo, I am with you always," will then bid us welcome to His presence in person. Stop and let the wonder of it settle on you. One day you will actually see Jesus, the one you have prayed to, sung about, defended, longed for. You will see Him with your own eyes, hear His voice with your own ears, and join the universe in confessing that He is Lord. We can be certain of this, for God is faithful and His promises are sure. When that trumpet sounds and the whole earth lifts its eyes, every persevering prayer, every prioritized hour with Him, every trial endured, all of it will culminate in the sight of His face. And in that moment, you will know it has been worth the wait. And it is not only His face we will see.
Think of the faces you have

Stood beside at gravesides, we shall know our friends, even as the disciples knew Jesus. They may have been deformed, diseased, or disfigured in this mortal life, and they rise in perfect health and symmetry. Yet in the glorified body, their identity will be perfectly preserved. The same individuality, the same features, the familiar smile, raised free of every disease and defect. So when the trumpet calls, friends long separated by death are united, never more to part, and with songs of gladness ascend together to the city of God. The reunion with Christ becomes in the same instance a reunion with everyone we have loved and lost in Him, the bride. There is an old custom in many cultures that before the wedding, the bride is kept from the groom's sight, veiled, hidden, prepared in secret, so that the first full glimpse of her coming down the aisle lands with maximum joy. The waiting is not cruelty. The waiting is the very thing that makes the seeing so glorious. Heaven works on the same logic. We are being kept, prepared, made ready for a day of unveiling. Exiled and alone on the rocky isle of Patmos, the disciple John was given a vision of that day. An angel said, "Come, I will show you the bride, the Lamb's wife." And what did the angel then reveal? Not a person, but a city, the great city, the holy Jerusalem, descending out of heaven from God, having the glory of God. Read those verses and ask why a city is called a bride. The answer is intimacy. The bride and the city are bound so closely together that they share a name. God's people are the bride. They dwell in the holy city, New Jerusalem, coming down out of heaven from God, prepared as a bride adorned for her husband. The dwelling and the dweller become one image. The point is not architecture. The point is belonging. Jesus said he was going to prepare a place, and the place defies description. We are told plainly that human language is inadequate to describe the reward of the righteous. It will be known only to those who behold it. No finite mind can comprehend the glory of the paradise of God. And again, of that same city, it is the capital and the representative of the kingdom, is called the bride, the Lamb's wife. So why does God show John this vision at all, if no mind can grasp it? For the same reason a groom sends word to his waiting bride, not to satisfy curiosity, but to keep love alive across the distance. God does not want the wedding to catch us asleep. The vision is meant to lift our eyes, set your mind on things above, not on the things of the earth. Now read the longer description in Revelation 21:9-27. The walls of jasper, the gates of pearl, the street of gold, a city that needs no sun because the glory of God is its light. Why is this so hard to picture? Because we have nothing to compare it to. We are like a child trying to imagine the ocean from a photograph of a puddle. So do not strain to engineer the scene in your mind. Simply trust the one who built it and let the longing pull you home. And understand what the gold and jasper are really telling you. The splendor of that city is not God showing off. It is a measure of how much you cost Him. We are told that never can the cost of our redemption be realized until the redeemed shall stand with the Redeemer before the throne of God. Then as the glories of the eternal home burst upon our enraptured senses, we shall remember that Jesus left all this for us. He left a city like that for a manger, a cross, a borrowed tomb. The bride is adorned so gloriously because the bridegroom counted no price too high. When you finally see the place he prepared, you will not first think of the architecture. You will think of Calvary, and you will understand at last what your salvation was worth to him. Follow the Lamb.
When the British archaeologist Howard Carter cracked the seal on Tutankhamun's tomb in 1922, he found a boy king buried more than 3,000 years earlier under a staggering weight of gold, surrounded by chariots, thrones, and jars of perfume, all of it packed for a journey into the afterlife. The ancient Egyptians poured the wealth of a kingdom

men to the ground, because they could not shake the conviction that death was a door, not a wall. They were wrong about nearly everything else, but right about that one ache, the refusal to believe this brief life is all there is. Dig into any civilization, in any century, and you strike the same buried longing for something beyond the grave. That longing is not wishful thinking, it is a fingerprint. The God who has put eternity in their hearts left in every person a hunger that nothing on this earth can finally fill. Not gold, not pleasure, not even the people we love the most. We were made for more, and the heart knows it, even when the mind argues otherwise. I will tell you what I look forward to. I want to explore the distant galaxies, to stand on a world no human has ever seen, and find that God thought of it before he thought of me. I want to wrestle with the creatures that now would tear a man apart, to lay a hand on the mane of a lion or the shoulder of a grizzly bear, and feel only welcome where there is now only danger. But more than any galaxy or any beast, I want to see Jesus in person, to say thank you with my own voice to the one who saved me at the cost of his own blood. What does Scripture promise we will find there? Let's read it. He will swallow up death forever, and the Lord God will wipe away tears from all faces. God will wipe away every tear from their eyes. There shall be no more death, nor sorrow, nor crying. Sit with the word every, not most tears, every tear, the ones you cried alone in the car, the ones no one ever saw, the ones you have forgotten and the ones you cannot stop, all wiped away by the hand that was nailed to a cross for you. And surely the greatest blessing of all will be to see Jesus and to thank him face to face. We will want to pour out our worship. Worthy is the Lamb who was slain, to receive power and riches and wisdom, and strength and honor and glory and blessing. John the Baptist first pointed to him as the Lamb of God. The disciples followed close behind, and Revelation says, the redeemed will do the same. These are the ones who follow the Lamb wherever he goes. But here's the sober part. If we want to follow him there, we must learn to follow him here. The habit of heaven is formed on earth. The Lamb is also our shepherd, for the Lamb who is in the midst of the throne will shepherd them and lead them to living fountains of waters. He guides us now through hard country, and he will never stop leading, even in glory. One mark defines his people. His name shall be on their foreheads, their minds forever turned toward him. May yours be turned toward him today. And what will we actually do there? Some imagine heaven as endless idleness, a retirement that never ends. But it will be something far better. Those who look forward to a heaven of inactivity will be disappointed, for the economy of heaven provides no place for the gratification of indolence. Heaven is described as a school where the redeemed will study the universe and its maker forever, never exhausting the subject. There Jesus himself will lead us beside the living stream flowing from the throne of God, and he will explain to us the dark providences through which he led us in order to perfect our characters. Unanswered questions of this life, that why you have carried, will be answered by the one who was there the whole time. That alone is worth the wait. And against that weight of glory, the worst of what we suffer here grows strangely small. Those who reach the other side will try to recall their greatest trials and find that, measured against eternity, they look so small that we could not speak them out. And we all cried out, Alleluia! Heaven is cheap enough. Come, and the heart of the catacombs beneath Rome, and the cold underground passages where the early Christians buried their dead and hid from their persecutors, archaeologists have found something unexpected scratched into the stone again and again. Not curses on Rome, not cries of despair, a single word carved by trembling hands beside the graves of the faithful, a Greek and Latin shorthand for peace, and the reoccurring plea, Come, Lord.
hunted, grieving, sometimes facing death

within the weak. They answered the world's cruelty with an invitation aimed at heaven. And one day that invitation will be answered, when the life giver shall awaken those who have fought the good fight. Many a martyr for Christ's sake will come forth from those gloomy caverns. The word come runs through the scripture like a melody. It is first what he says to us. Come to me, all you who labor and are heavy laden, and I will give you rest. Come to the waters, come buy and eat. Unless we think the coming is our achievement, Jesus is clear. No one can come to me unless the Father who sent me draws him. The Spirit is drawing you even now. When you respond, when your heart softens and your will surrenders, peace settles in, because you know he will raise you up on the last day. No matter how unworthy you feel, he gave his word. The one who comes to me, I will by no means cast out. But the invitation does not stop with us. Having heard come, we are meant to echo it. And the Spirit and the Bride say come. And let him who hears say come. And let him who thirsts come. Whoever desires, let him take the water of life freely. The grace is free, offered as a gift. When we receive it and love him with everything we are, this life and the next are changed forever. And then comes his own come, the last promise in all of Scripture. Surely I am coming quickly. Amen. Even so, come, Lord Jesus. How quickly? Consider this. From the perspective of those who fall asleep in Jesus, there is no waiting at all. The last sensation is closing the eyes. The next is the trumpet and the open sky. As one description of the resurrection morning puts it, the redeemed begin to think just where they ceased. The last sensation was the pang of death. When they arise from the tomb, their first glad thought will be echoed in the triumphal shouts. O death, where is thy sting? O grave, where is thy victory? Perhaps your first words at the resurrection will be, Lord, your coming was soon after all. For now we see only faintly, as in a dim mirror, but then face to face. Do not grow weary in the waiting. Keep the longing alive and ever before you, resting in the love and goodness of God. And remember why the wait will be worth it. The one who is coming is not a stranger. To his faithful followers, Christ has been a daily companion and a familiar friend. The Jesus who meets you in the clouds is the same Jesus who walks with you through these ordinary, difficult days. The same voice, the same heart, the same love, only no longer hidden behind a veil. Pray right now for the faith to endure, the faith to surrender wholly to the one who died for you and is coming back quickly for you. Further thoughts. There is a striking idea in these passages that heaven is something we must be fitted for, the way a body must be conditioned for thin mountain air. If we do not receive the religion of Christ by feeding upon the Word of God, we shall not be entitled to an entrance into the city of God. Having lived on earthly food, having educated our taste to love worldly things, we would not be fitted for the heavenly courts. We would not appreciate the pure heavenly currents that circulates in heaven. The voices of the angels and the music of their harps would not satisfy us. The science of heaven would be as an enigma to our minds. We need to hunger and thirst for the righteousness of Christ. That same quote ends with simple, almost homely counsel. We want to get in the habits of talking of heaven, beautiful heaven. Talk of that life which will continue as long as God shall live, and then you will forget your little trials and difficulties. Let the mind be attracted to God. There is a real wisdom here. The believer's afflictions, weighted against the eternal glory ahead, shrank to almost nothing. Consider these questions as you reflect. First, read the earliest written vision of heaven in early writings, pages 14 to 20. What strikes you the most? The welcome at the gates, the tree of life, the placing of the crowns? Second, of everything you have learned about walking with God, what one truth do you most want to carry with you to keep your relationship strong until you see Jesus face to face?
And third,

the hardest one. Who in your life still needs to hear about the hope of heaven? You cannot give away a hope you do not personally hold. So first make sure the hope is truly yours, then commit to sharing it soon. The day of the Lord. If this message has stirred in you a longing to understand what is coming, the second advent, the resurrection, the new earth, and how to be ready, then I have something I want to place in your hands. It is a beautifully produced magazine called The Day of the Lord, and it walks you straight through the Bible's own teaching on the return of Jesus and the events surrounding it. It takes the very themes we have explored and lays them out clearly, prophecy by prophecy, promise by promise, so that the hope stops being vague and becomes solid ground beneath your feet. This is not speculation. It is scripture made plain. 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

0: The leaders of Amazing Facts had noticed there's such a tremendous need among young people. They've got so many things bombarding them right now. We thought about it and said, let's do a youth summit. A lot of the youth are looking for an event where they can get together and they know they're going to hear Bible truth.
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4: 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Journey from the Philippines to Mexico and Tanzania, where the darkest lives have been touched with a brilliant light. In the midst of adversity, AWR emerges as a beacon for divine intervention, reaching across continents to bring transformation and new life. From a rescued girl and a healed heart to a courageous young man, AWR, through Christ Jesus, is spreading messages of love and redemption to millions of fractured souls. Join me as these extraordinary stories unfold.
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0: Much has happened in the Philippines in the last 5 years, from evangelistic series to free healthcare and the ending of a terrorist organization. Adventist World Radio praises the miracles that God has done here, and much of it is due to our volunteers at our radio stations. For the last 3 years, Cesar Baticos has been one of our broadcasters on the island of Mindoro. Cesar loves telling others about the same joy he experienced when first hearing about Jesus on AWR.
1: I love helping people, and to do that, I have been the mayor of Rosario for 24 years.
0: He was a good mayor and would always help others when he could. His people were happy. In his spare time, he loved listening to his radio. It was a time of peace for him. One day, there was a request for an event in his city. A group called AWR wanted to set up radio broadcasts and evangelistic meetings all over the area. This was fine by him, as it would bring in visitors. But one day, he decided to listen to what this group was saying, and he was impressed with the health program they presented.
1: Then I heard a song, and it soon became my favorite.
0: Many times he would listen and sing the words as he worked. A year went by, and the AWR team returned for another series of meetings and free medical clinics available to all. Since he enjoyed AWR's broadcast, he welcomed them back with open arms and even took me on a tour of his city and told me that he eagerly wanted to attend the meetings. In the past, he would just listen to AWR's music and medical programs, but at the meeting, he heard about the Sabbath, which confused him because most Christians worshiped on Sunday. He studied his Bible. And then he remembered his driver was in Israel for a while, so he asked him what he knew about the Sabbath. His driver confirmed that Jews worship on Saturday because that is what the Bible says. The mayor became convinced he needed to be baptized into the Seventh-day Adventist Church.
1: I was delighted to hear that the singers of my favorite song on the radio would be there to sing.
0: It was at that meeting, on the Sabbath, he happily listened and rejoiced. Then he made a statement for all to hear.
1: Your decision to be baptized is the best decision. And if you will also baptize me, today is the right time the Lord has given for me.
0: At a nearby beach, he was baptized. Now, even though he had made the decision for baptism, his family was not fully yet convinced. However, during the pandemic, suddenly everyone was forced to stay home, and the radio became a necessity. In Mindoro, AWR speaker Pastor Robert Tulay started a revelation series that would air daily over the course of a couple weeks. Cesar encouraged his family to listen to the AWR program every day with him. His wife had no choice, as he had the volume up high every time the broadcast came on. But the more she listened, the more interested she became, as the prophecies and signs of the Bible were made clear. Then, one day, she joined him for one of the broadcasts. The Bible messages even piqued the interest of the children. Upon learning about this family's interests, the broadcasters began visiting their home to help answer their questions. After 2 months of home visits and Bible studies, the whole family decided to get baptized. In the jungle, in the back of a truck filled with water, his wife and children joined him as they officially became part of the Adventist family.
1: I cannot express my joy now that my family has been baptized along with me. Thank you, AWR.
0: In 2023, during the Christ for Europe initiative, he preached a prophecy series in Paris, France, and many are preparing for baptism. Once the gospel message impresses a heart, there is no limit to how

0: how many souls can be reached. Thanks to broadcasters like Cesar, many now know about our coming Savior. But we cannot do it alone.
1: You know, there's nothing like a good hiking trip.

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2: With expansive plains and amazing wildlife, Tanzania is a country filled with wonder and beauty. As I take in the enchanting sights and sounds, I know that this country will hold a special place in my heart. 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
3: Many times, a person must sacrifice something in order to follow Christ. For some, like the rich young ruler in Matthew 19, they could not let go of their old ways. But once you truly know Jesus, you find any sacrifice worth it. I am here in Tanzania, Africa, to meet with a young student whose love for God brought him to a difficult decision.
4: At the school I attended, one day, a teacher asked if I wanted to join a Bible study group.
3: This intrigued him, so he joined the Bible study group, and as he studied, he knew this was the truth, because it came straight from the Bible. But there was a problem.
4: As I talked about what I was learning at home, I could tell that it displeased my parents.
3: They didn't like hearing the truth in the Bible and told him that he needed to stop studying. But the love of biblical truth was already pressing upon his heart, and he knew he wanted to be baptized into the Seventh-day Adventist Church. He decided to move forward and spoke to his parents, letting them know his final decision.
4: I was afraid how they would react, but God comforted me, letting me know that no matter what happened, he would care for me.
3: As he spoke, the faces of his parents became furious. They told him he was not to be baptized. His father became violent and chased him out.
4: As I walked alone, the devil tried to discourage me, but I felt the comfort of Christ.
3: Once the nearby church heard what happened, they readily accepted him as a child of their own.
4: Losing your family is a hard thing, but I gained another one.
3: As time passed, the same teacher held a series for the community to attend. During the baptisms, there was one who surprised the student.
4: My older brother was one of those baptized.
3: Upon hearing that both their sons were baptized, the parents' hearts softened, and now they too listen to Adventist World Radio.
4: I didn't see the fury in their faces, but my loving parents once again. And praise be to God, I didn't lose my family. Instead, I gained another.
2: 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AWR is reaching these people for Jesus through our radio programming. Like the student's parents, many people initially don't want to hear the truth from God's Word. But over time, their hearts begin to soften and the light of God's truth begins to shine into their hearts. Will you join us in reaching the people of Tanzania with the saving truth of the gospel today?

I grew up a farm boy in North Dakota till I went away to Union College and met and married this young lady. And 2 weeks before our fourth child was born, we started medical school and moved up here to this delightful Ooltewah, Tennessee area. And so we love it here. When we went to the rally here and saw what AWR is doing and how they could get into areas where, as far as I know, no other ministries can reach, and some of the stories that were given with Cammy and places they've gone and Duane, that really impressed me, and I said, this is a really worthy ministry. I met Jeff Wilson, who said he could do our will and trust here. It was painless. It went smoothly. Jeff took care of it all. And to get the trust without any out-of-pocket cost was way beyond what I expected.

0: Let's travel back across the Indian Ocean to the Philippines, where a unique story of God's power is taking place. Pigs may seem a strange place to start, but the Lord can use anything to reach the hearts of His precious children. With picturesque beaches and stunning mountain ranges, the Philippines is a tropical paradise. The reefs teem with abundant life, majestic waterfalls, and incredible mountain views make everywhere I turn feel like I am walking through a postcard. The most beautiful part of this country, though, is the people. Even though many do not have much, they are full of hospitality. Their smiles and laughter say it all. One of my favorite parts of my work at Adventist World Radio is having the opportunity to travel and document God's miracles all over the world. When I first heard the story I'm about to share with you, I was amazed. Watch to see how God can use a family of pigs, a small radio, and messages of hope to reach people for Him. Welcome to the island of Mindanao, located in southern Philippines. Nearly 30 million people call this island home. Sadly, there are many people here who have never heard the name of Jesus. Muslim groups and terrorists fighting up in the mountains have caused unrest in many regions of the country. Despite the challenges, Adventist World Radio has been broadcasting into the darkest corners of this precious place. With many radio stations and hundreds of dedicated volunteers, we have been able to share the gospel through the airwaves across the island. People are listening while God is working. Countless souls are surrendering their lives and choosing to accept the gospel message. We have come to the city of Tampakan to meet John and his wife, Jasmine. They own a small shop in town selling food and goods to their community. They have a small home and are growing food in their gardens. But their pride and joy is their small herd of pigs.
1: We have raised pigs for over 40 years. We got our first pigs when we started a family together. They are our livelihood and we take good care of each one.
0: As the years went by, they always made sure that the pigs were healthy.

0: But over time, they realized that something was wrong.
1: As we took care of our pigs, we began to notice that something was disturbing them. They were very agitated and ran around squealing and screaming constantly. They were not getting any sleep and were becoming sick. I was very concerned for them.
0: Pigs were his family's primary source of income, and he became desperate, seeking a solution. He asked others for advice, and someone suggested that he play the radio to the pigs. Perhaps some music would help calm the pigs down. Although he was skeptical, he decided to give it a try. He took his radio out to the pig pen, hung it up over the pigs. He tuned in to his favorite station, playing popular rock music. But to his surprise, the pigs reacted worse and more violently. They fought with each other and were squealing without end.
1: I didn't know what to do. Nothing that I tried seemed to make any difference. I began to wonder if there was an evil spirit that was disturbing them.
0: He remembered having heard a Christian station when he was young and wondered if it was still playing. After tuning through the channels, he finally stumbled across the very channel that he had heard years before. He remembered some of the songs that had brought comfort to his heart in years gone by, and he wondered if these tunes would bring peace to his pigs as well. Little did he know that this was Adventist World Radio, broadcasting in his area. Unsure of what to do, he decided to give it a try, hoping that it would make the difference.
1: That evening, I went outside, wondering if playing Adventist World Radio would help my pigs. I looked up at the clouds and said, "God, if you are real, please show your power. If you can calm my pigs, you can do anything."
0: When he finished praying, John went to check on the herd. As he approached, he noticed something strange. He did not hear the pigs squealing anymore. To his surprise, the pigs were laying down, calm as can be. This strange and surprising phenomenon amazed John, who couldn't believe that the radio could make such a difference in the behavior of his pigs. To test his theory, he changed back to the station playing rock music, and the pigs went wild all over again. John realized that there was something unique about AWR radio that brought peace to his pigs. He wondered if God could bring peace to his heart, just like he had changed the pigs.
2: We could hardly believe what we were seeing and hearing. Truly, miracles were happening through the radio.
0: John and his wife began listening to the sermons broadcasted by AWR and were moved by the messages of hope and love. As a result of his experience with AWR, they began to share the testimony of how the gospel had transformed his pigs with his family, friends, community, and at their store. Already, 4 witnesses have been inspired by this testimony and gave their lives to God through baptism and have joined their local SDA church. Isn't God amazing? This story of John and his pigs reminds me of the gospel's power to bring peace and transformation into any life. All around the world, people are frightened and agitated, searching for something to fill the emptiness and longing in their hearts. At AWR, we believe that the gospel is the answer to every heart's longing. We are committed to sharing the message of hope, love, and peace to

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2: Hi, I'm Bob Aldrich, and I just turned 95 a few weeks ago. Okay. In 1983, I got my ham radio license. And radio is still something I enjoy today. One thing I like about radio is radio waves can go everywhere. 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They can get into countries with closed borders. So your signal gets there one way or the other. 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
0: This was the happiest moment of her life. She had married the man of her dreams. Her groom was what she had always pictured. To her, their wedding and honeymoon was perfect. As they settled into routine, she was thrilled to be a new wife and set up their home. Their future appeared to be so bright. But as time passed, things started to change. He began to ignore her. Doubts, worry, and fear crept into her heart and mind. What had changed? However, things only got worse. Each day, he would return from work later and later, until he hardly spent any time with her. Time and time again, they argued. Sometimes it was the little things that started it. Without God in their lives, the arguments always escalated, almost to the point of violence. This is not the dream marriage she thought it would be, and one day, he decided to end it. She begged him to stay, but he left anyway. Her perfect dream was completely shattered. Her friends came over to comfort her and to hear her side of the story, but the darkness in her heart consumed her, and she refused to listen to their suggestions. She thought to herself, "How could they possibly help me? They don't know what he is like behind closed doors." Next came complete despair. She thought marriage should have been the beginning of perfect bliss, and yet here she was. Her last shred of hope faded. That's when she saw the rope. To her, there seemed to be only one way out. This was her darkest moment. Her heart was broken. She had given up and was ready to end it all. She couldn't stand the silence anymore and needed the distraction of music in order to carry out her final plan. The music surprised her. What was this playing? She waited to hear the announcer and discovered it was AWR broadcasting the message of hope. As she continued to listen, the beauty of life was renewed within her. Once again, she smiled, knowing that Jesus loves her. In life, with a continual change of circumstances, we are either elated or depressed. But the change of circumstances has no power to change God's relation to us. He is the same yesterday, today, and forever. And he asks us to have unquestioning confidence in his love. Heavenly Places, page 120. In her darkest moment, when even her closest friends could not comfort her, she was determined to give up and end her life. Having heard her

whisper cries of pain in the deafening silence. God used AWR to break up her suicidal thoughts and to save her life. Words of a loving Savior filled her torn heart. Hope was renewed and her desire to live was restored. The healing power of God led them to attend our AWR 360 evangelistic series, and together their marriage was repaired. Both were baptized in the name of Jesus. Our Redeemer's love and compassion repairs and saves the brokenhearted. We at AWR thank you for joining us in broadcasting hope and salvation across this globe. We cannot do it alone. We need your helping hand with donations and prayers. 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

According to the American Psychological Association, chronic stress is a growing public health crisis. High stress levels impact the daily lives of everyone, disrupting sleep and work to physical and mental health. Even our relationships suffer. It seems nearly everybody is trying to do more in the same amount of time. Our lack of consistent, uninterrupted rest is actually robbing us of our ability to enjoy the fruits of our labor. Maybe it's time to hit the pause button. Amazingly, imprinted on the very fabric of time itself is a 24-hour period that was forever meant to be a time of rest for everyone, a day that nearly the entire world has forgotten. 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

I was trekking in the Himalayas with my two sons when I came across a quote by Mahatma Gandhi that read, "The fact is, the moment financial stability is assured, spiritual bankruptcy is also assured." Wow. For most of the 20 years prior to that trek, I'd worked hard to achieve financial stability and succeeded. But to be perfectly honest, my pursuit of stability, comfort, and success had taken a toll on my relationship with God. Deep down, I had secretly struggled because it seemed that the more God blessed me, the less I needed Him. I began to realize that when I was abundantly blessed, I was actually in the most spiritually dangerous stage of my life. I desperately needed to find out how to stop God's material blessing.

and my pursuit of them from becoming a curse. So I searched. I searched for anything that might help. Books, websites, seminars, anything. I found passionate arguments by young people speaking out against the sins of capitalism and the hypocrisy of rich Christians. I used to preach that too, but then I became one of those rich Christians. I also found great books on stewardship and radical generosity, but they were written by theologians. Now, I've got nothing at all against theologians, but when I want travel tips for London, I want them from someone who's actually been there. And when I want spiritual advice on how to handle financial blessings in a Christian way, I want it from wealthy Christians. I found mountains of advice on how to attract God's blessings, but next to nothing written by affluent Christians to spiritually guide people after they'd been blessed. As my blessings multiplied, I found myself tending to focus on the gifts instead of the giver. I piled up the blessings higher and higher inside my heart, but I actually needed to learn how to get God's blessings out of my heart so I could reach the door handle, open the door fully, and let Jesus in. Well, I kept searching for answers, but as I searched, I started to ask myself more questions. Things like, is owning more than one home spiritual suicide? Is there a secret to serving God and money simultaneously? And if so, what is it? Is passive income just for passive Christians? I was again coming across some pretty serious questions, and they just kept coming. How can I raise godly children in an affluent home? Is it even possible? And is it possible to be financially secure without becoming spiritually bankrupt? Well, God graciously and patiently answered my questions from the Bible, but through some very unexpected experiences in a whole range of places. He spoke to me in the concentration camps of Germany, in stores full of luxury watches, on the Mount of Olives near Jerusalem, inside Swiss banks, and even on top of a steaming pile of fresh cow manure. God very clearly revealed His will for His blessings. So if you're struggling to really keep your focus on God and you want to understand His plans for your talents and your assets, get yourself a copy of my book, Help, I've Been Blessed. Because when a person prospers, either God gains a partner or the person loses their soul. It's that simple.

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Hi, I'm Jeff Potts, and welcome to the Great Outdoors. Today we are at Mont-Royal Park, Montreal Park. It's the central park for Montreal, established many, many years ago, and this area is beautiful. We're by a lovely lake. There are people jogging around the lake. And today, as we enjoy a walk around the park, we are going to talk about something very important, something close to my heart. I want to talk to you today about God's plan for fathers. You know, fathers today have kind of got a bit of a bad rap. And it seems that many of us as fathers have disengaged from our God-given responsibility to help raise our children. And so today I need to speak with fathers and grandfathers, because I'm both. And I speak not as an expert, but I speak as one who aspires to be all that God wants me to be, a godly father and grandfather who fulfills God's purpose for fatherhood. So let's go have a walk, enjoy a walk at Montreal Park, and I think you're going to love this. It's a beautiful day here. Let's go.

as we talk about fathers today, I want you to sense that God compares himself to a father. In fact, in Psalm 103, we're told this, verse 13, "The Lord is like a father to his children, tender and compassionate." The Lord is like a father to his children. And so God compares himself to fathers. It's part of God's plan that as our children grow up from their youngest years, that they would come to know that God is trustworthy because they have seen that their father is trustworthy. In fact, for children, what they know about God is really connected to how their parents love them. And so this is kind of crucial to understand God's plan. If children would learn that God is trustworthy, they need to see that trustworthiness modeled in their father, in their grandfather. So today, I think that many dads see their roles primarily as providers. You know, they're going to go to work, they're going to bring home the money so that the children can have clothes and food and a roof over their heads. And many times as dads, we have kind of limited our role to that of provider. Now, it is true that God wants us to provide for our children. Now, let me share this with you. Looking at 1 Timothy 5, verse 8, "Anyone who does not provide for their relatives, and especially for their own household, has denied the faith and is worse than an unbeliever." And so God is pretty clear about this. If we do not provide for our family, we have denied our faith as Christians. And so it's true, God wants us to be a provider. But that's not all. In fact, there's something far more important. And so let me read this to you. Ephesians 6, verse 4. "Fathers, do not exasperate your children. Instead, bring them up in the training and instruction of the Lord." And so, friends, God has a plan for fathers that is more than just providers. His plan is that we would actually help raise our children and to bring them up in the training and instruction of the Lord. In other words, we can't just leave that to moms. You know, moms clearly are the ones that have the most hands-on time with the kids. Moms, they're the ones that really, even if both parents are working, it seems like mom is the one who is most in charge of raising the children. I give my wife, Nancy, credit for 90% of the parenting that's been done in our family. But dads, God's plan for you, according to Ephesians 6, is that you would bring up your children in the training and instruction of the Lord. So we need to train our children. We need to instruct them. We need to help them come to know that God is trustworthy, that God is faithful. Our children need to know that God loves them because they have seen that love in their dad. Now, here's what I want to suggest to you today. If we would fulfill God's plan for fatherhood, we must model for our children that God is absolutely trustworthy and build a relationship of trust with our children. See, the idea is that our children will come to know and love and trust God because they know and love and trust us first. So, I want to share with you today 5 things that we can do as fathers to build that trust relationship with our children. As

share with you the first thing we can do to build trust relationships with our children. It's quite simple. Dads, we need to be there for our children. In other words, to be present with them, to spend time with them. In fact, the way that you spell love is T-I-M-E. We need to spend

relationship of trust if you're spending just a few minutes each day with the kids. So let me share with you what God says about time. Matthew 28:20, Jesus is speaking. He says, "And surely I am with you always to the very end of the age." Surely, he says, I am with you. I'm there for you. And Jesus says, I'm never going to leave you. I'm never going to forsake you. And this is something that just reminds us that, Dad, our kids need to know that we will be there for them. We're never going to abandon them. When they need us, we're there. We're going to spend time with them at the park. We're going to hang out together. And we are going to invest time in the lives of our children. Nothing says I love you more than spending time with our kids and being there for them. I know some dads will say, I don't spend quantity time with my children. I spend quality time with them, as if a few minutes of really quality time is going to make up for the fact that we don't spend much time at all with them. It will not. Our kids need both quantity and quality time, and they deserve it. Children are a trust from God. Dads, grandfathers, I'm appealing to you as I appeal to my own heart. We need to invest time in the lives of our children. I remember a time years ago when I was supposed to pick up my kids after school, and I got absorbed in doing something. It was a busy day. I completely forgot picking them up. I got a phone call an hour later. Dad, are you picking us up today? And I felt so badly. I felt awful to think that I had forgotten my children. And the message I gave them that day was that my job was more important than them. Now, kids will forgive that if it happens, just a few times. But if that becomes what characterizes us, if children are sensing constantly that the job is more important than them, then they will resent that. They will resent your work. Yes, we have to provide for our family. Yes, we need money. We have to make money. But dads, let me ask you, how much money do we really need? And is it a matter of providing for our family, or is it a matter of keeping up with the Joneses? Sometimes the lines get blurred there. And sometimes we feel that we have to have cars that are as good as our neighbors, and a house that is big, and all of these things will never make up for the lack of time that we spend with our children. I remember hearing about one father who every day he was quite busy, and he would need to work into the evenings, but he would stop his work and he would come home to have family worship and then go back to work. And I thought, wow, that's amazing that in the midst of his busyness, he would carve out time for family worship. How about you, Dad? Grandpa, do you do that? Do you make time for spending with your family in worship? I have to say this, that one time I got it right. I probably got it right more than one time, but my daughter was coming back from a long trip. She needed to be picked up at the airport. And that night I was scheduled to chair a church board meeting. And you know what I said? I said, family first. And so I assigned the chairing of that meeting to someone else. And I went to pick up my daughter at the airport myself. And that gave her the message clearly that she was more important to me than my job. First thing we can do to build relationships of trust with our children is to be there for them. The second thing
is to keep the promises.

we make to them. Keep our promises. And this is vital. If our children would come to know that we need to keep our promises. Let me share with you this verse. Now I'm about to go the way of all the earth. You know with all your heart and soul that not one of all the good promises the Lord your God gave you has failed. Every promise has been fulfilled. Not one has failed. I made the commitment many years ago that I would take my children for 1 week, just, you know, the two of us, on a trip out in nature. And so I committed with the four girls that we would spend, we'd do whatever they wanted, but the rule was it had to be out in nature. And so one wanted to go on a canoe trip, one wanted to go mountain climbing, one wanted to go rock climbing, one wanted just to go out fishing for a week with Dad. And when they turned 13, that was their coming of age trip with Dad. And I promised that, and I kept those promises by God's grace. And they learned that when Dad says something, you can rely on that. And so keep your promises. The kids will come to know that you are trustworthy. The third thing that we can do to build relationships of trust with our children is give them freedom to fail. Give them freedom to fail. Now, what I'm talking about here is the fact that if our children, when they fail, receive from us sarcastic comments, oh, you'll never amount to anything, you can't even do such and such. And if we say that, or if we give them the impression that it's not okay for them to fail, then we set them up for failure. Because our kids, if they feel they can't fail around Dad because Dad is going to be disappointed with them, Dad somehow won't love them as much if they're failing. If we give them that impression, they will not have a relationship of trust with us. Now keep in mind, if I build that relationship of trust, when I build it, I'm building a bridge from my heart to theirs, and Jesus will walk across that bridge. But if that relationship of trust is missing, then I'm down to two options. I either have to lead by force, or I give up leading at all, and neither one of them is a good option. But when I lead because I have earned trust, when I lead out of that relationship, they will know that Dad will still love them even if they mess up, even when they fail. This is the kind of love, that's what we're shooting for. Paul says it always protects, always trusts, always hopes, always perseveres. Love never fails. Friend, that's the kind of love that God has for us. It's unconditional agape love. It never fails. It always trusts, always perseveres. It never fails. And so our kids need to know that even when they fail, Dad still loves them. You see, that's what we're shooting for. I tell you what, if your kids do not know that you will still love them even when they mess up, they will be they'll be afraid to try things in life. And that's a shame, because there are too many people that are afraid to try something because they're afraid to fail. They'll play it safe. They won't try stuff that's going out on a limb. And so when we give our children permission to fail, we give them a great advantage in life. Let me give you an example. Years ago when I was young, my mom and dad owned a cottage in Ontario on Lake Bernard. It was 3 miles across the lake. And every year there was a lake swim. And to go in the lake swim, you had to have a boat that would go with you, and you literally would swim across the lake. The boat was there in case you got into trouble.
and I had trained 1 year.

to do the swim, and the day of, it was very windy, the waves were high, and I said, I'm not going to go, I'm not going to do it. I was afraid of failing. Years later, I was in my 30s, and I was at the cottage, and Dad was there, and I said, Dad, I don't know if I can do it, but I want to try. I've always felt badly that I chickened out on the lake swim. Would you be willing to go with me in the boat, drive me to the other side of the lake, and then let me try to swim back? I don't know if I can do it, but I want to try. And so we did. You know, it took me 3 hours to swim across that lake. I was swimming breaststroke, which was kind of a rest stroke. And I made it. I succeeded. I didn't know if I could. I don't like to fail, just like the next person. But I was willing to take the risk. I was willing to try it, not knowing if I could succeed, because I knew that I was secure in my Father's love. You see? I knew that Dad's love for me wouldn't change even if I failed. So dads, if you want to build that relationship of trust with your children, give them permission to fail. So the fourth thing that we can do to build relationships of trust, encourage your children. Good job. Well done. I'm proud of you. Way to go. I love you. I believe in you. You know, those words of encouragement mean so much to our children. Dads, we need to be the best cheerleader our children could ever have. Notice Psalm 10, verse 17. You, Lord, hear the desire of the afflicted. You encourage them, and you listen to their cry. The New Testament is full of admonitions to be encouragers. I think of 1 Thessalonians 5:11, where Paul says, therefore, encourage one another and build each other up, just as in fact you are doing. I learned this years ago. Nancy would sometimes put notes in the lunch kits when the kids went off to school. And so when they opened up their lunch, they would have a note from Mom. And one time I thought, well, let me do that. You know, I could do that. And so I wrote each of the kids a little note saying, you know, I'm so proud of you. I hope you're having a great day. I love you so much, Dad. Just took a moment to do it. And when at the end of the school day, I got a big hug, and my daughter said, thank you for that note in my lunch kit. I knew that that meant something to her, because I was trying to be an encourager, and I hit a home run with a note that took me less than a minute to write. And so find ways to encourage your kids. You know, in the Bible, there is a fellow by the name of Joseph, and he was such an encourager that they actually gave him a nickname. You've probably heard this name, the name Barnabas. We only ever hear him called Barnabas, but his actual name was Joseph. They gave him the name Barnabas, which means son of encouragement, because he was constantly encouraging people. And friend, that you and I would be sons of encouragement, that our children would know that we are their biggest cheerleaders. It will help us build a relationship of trust with our children.

final thing we'll talk about today is this. Dads, hug your children. Hug them. Hold them. This is so important. A hug meets very special emotional needs. And it's not okay mother and dad not to hug. Mom's hugs are comforting, but dad's hugs convey security. Love, of course, but security. And the important thing

0: Dad, is that as your children grow up, that you continue to hug them, you continue to hold them. I remember when my girls became teenagers and they started to become women. You know, they were growing breasts. And at first I didn't know how to navigate that, but I learned that even my teenage children needed hugs. And so not gender, not age should ever limit a father's hug. Interestingly, now that my children are older and some of them have children of their own, they still love what they call a dad hug. A dad hug. When they come and visit, you know, that nice first initial hug when I pick them up at the airport and just hold them. And that hug is something that my daughters have said they look forward to and they long for. Dad, I want you to know that if you don't hug your children, especially your girls, they will find some other man who will do it, and that may or may not be a good thing. And so you fulfill that emotional need for hugs. I want to share with you this this beautiful truth here. This is Mark 10, verse 16. And he took the children in his arms, placed his hands on them, and blessed them. In terms of hugs, I want you to notice what the Bible tells us about God's arms. This is Deuteronomy 33:27. The eternal God is your refuge, and underneath are the everlasting arms. The arms of God are everlasting, the Bible says. And those arms are a refuge. They are security. And so when you hug your children, you are conveying that same truth, that they are secure in your love. This is a refuge. Friend, these five things are not the only things that you can do to build relationships of trust with your children, but they're very important. Number one, to be there for your children. Secondly, keep the promises you make to your children. Thirdly, encourage your children. Fourthly, give your fail. And fifthly, hug your children. I'm appealing to you today, fathers and grandfathers, to really devote yourself to building those relationships of trust with your children, with your grandchildren. I want to share with you a promise, a parting promise, as we conclude this show. God says, "Behold, I will send you Elijah the prophet before the coming of the great and dreadful day of the Lord. And he will turn the hearts of the fathers to the children and the hearts of the children to their fathers." Claim this. Pray for this. Devote your life to this. And God will bless your parenting. Let's pray. Oh, Father, thank you. Thank you for giving us the privilege of representing you to our children. Forgive us for the many times we've failed. And help us as fathers to be fully committed to loving our children and doing all we can to build relationships of trust. Help us, Lord, so that they will come to know that you are trustworthy because they've seen that in us. We pray it in Jesus' name. Amen. Friend, thanks for joining us here today at Mont Royal Park. I hope that you'll join us again next time on The Great Outdoors. It's our purpose to get out into nature, enjoy the beauty of Canada, and talk about Jesus. Share it with a friend. Invite them to watch the show next time. God bless you and keep you.
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This is where you can find everything that you're looking for. 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

Hi, I'm Don Bishop. I'm the pastor of the Casa Grande Church and the Coolidge Churches. I'd like to extend a warm invitation to you to come and join us and visit with us and worship with us. Our Saturday services are as follows at Casa Grande. 9:30 a.m. Sabbath School, 11 a.m. is our worship service. We have a 2 p.m. adult Bible study, and we have a 6:30 p.m. Wednesday prayer meeting. Our kids programs are for beginners, primaries, and juniors. The address of the church is 501 North Marshall Street in downtown Casa Grande. Our Coolidge Church meets at 9 a.m. for Sabbath School, 11 a.m. for the worship service, 6 p.m. on a Wednesday prayer meeting, and the address there is 268 West Lindbergh Avenue. We hope to see you soon.

Hi, I'm Dustin Kalm with the Maranatha Minute. Over the course of 2 weeks spanning the end of May and early June, more than 100 volunteers stopped in on Maranatha's first ever project at Oakwood University. Adventism's only historically black college and university, or HBCU, is located in Huntsville, Alabama, and was the site of a Maranatha project that saw longtime volunteers and Oakwood alumni combine forces to renovate student housing. Volunteers ripped up old stained carpet in duplex homes reserved for upperclassmen female students called the Annex. They replaced rotted flooring and installed beautiful new flooring. 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

the Zambezi River in Southeast Africa. Its floodplain is a habitat for wildlife and mode of transportation, irrigation, and hydration for human inhabitants. The waterway begins in northwest Zambia, intersecting eastern Angola, before starting its southern descent through Zambia's western province. Then, at the south Zambian town of Livingston, the Zambezi's journey takes a dramatic turn downward. The mighty Victoria Falls is a hotspot for visitors from around the world, making

0: tourism a central pillar of Livingston's economy. But travel just an hour upstream to the town of Kazungula, and the pace of life is a bit slower. Kazungula residents are friendly and good-natured, even in the face of defeat. As of 2022, urban Kazungula has a population of roughly 12,000 people and more than 160,000 people residing in its rural surroundings. With far less tourist traffic than Livingston, many residents in Kazungula rely on agricultural income, selling the produce they grow to earn a modest living. They may not have Victoria Falls to attract visitors, but the Zambezi does provide for Kazungula in the way of fish, another source of income and a popular delicacy. People here are resourceful, wasting very little, and repurposing whatever possible to maximize its value. Plastic that might elsewhere be thrown away is sold on the streets of Kazungula to feed families, or used to build the occasional church structure. For years, this is where the Golden Hope Seventh-day Adventist congregation met each Sabbath. Golden Hope branched off from Kazungula's main Adventist church several years ago to serve a population of people who live too far away to attend.
1: When you are opening up a branch, those with the money, they tend not to join you. Those which have got money, they remained. And then the families that came here was totally poor with nothing.
0: Katie Nirongo is one of the members who left Kazungula's main Adventist church to start Golden Hope. And when the fledgling group had nowhere else to go, she offered up her home.
1: I saw a need. When I came to this place, there are a lot of activities of witchcraft that's happening, where people believe much in witch finding, the whole area of Kazungula. I'm a counselor by profession, yeah. So I would have a lot of people at my house piling up just for counseling, marriage abuse, child abuse. So that's prompting me to have that passion of having a church. If I can help lead these people to Christ, maybe these issues of violences can reduce.
0: But meeting outside was challenging.
1: I'm telling you, it was not easy. You know, there are some people who are not just comfortable just being at someone's place, more especially at the open area.
0: To escape oppressive heat and rainfall, Golden Hope eventually started renting a classroom at this local preschool. It was a suitable solution until the group outgrew the small space thanks to their relentless community outreach efforts. Katie and other founding members visited homes throughout Kazungula, spreading the word about Adventism and inviting people to Sabbath worship.
2: They used to go in each and every home, teaching the gospel. Those who accepted, they joined. From there, the number was multiplying. So from 3 families to 10 people, from 10, 15, from 15, 25, today now we are talking about 80 people.
3: The Bible says you have to take the message to the whole world. So for that message, when I read that, and because I was converted, that was my duty again to start taking the message to other people who haven't yet known Jesus.
0: Like Katie, Victor Mangaila helped found Golden Hope and grow its membership to beyond what the preschool could accommodate.
3: Because of the number which grew up, the room became so small. So we said, how are we going to congregate since the membership it has grown now? How can we find a place?
0: It may not be much to look at, but this rudimentary structure was the answer to Golden Hope's problem. It sits on land gifted to the congregation from the Kazungula government and is made from the best materials the group can afford.
3: Because of financial problems again, when we came here, we never had enough money again to start the good structure.

0: Members who sometimes struggle to feed their own families don't often have the funds to support their church family as well.
1: But you can't force people. If you say we need money, some would just come with a 50 kwacha because they are struggling. Just eating itself, it becomes a problem.
0: On especially hot or rainy days, many members didn't bother showing up to church at all.
2: The biggest challenge in this church during the rain season, we could not worship well because as you have seen this tent the way it is, it has got a lot of holes. So it was very hard during the rain season and during hot season. This tent again, it increases the heat. So you find that even if you are in the church, you are not comfortable. So it was really very hard for members to come and worship their God here in this place because of the structure itself.
0: But despite these trials, Victor, Katie, and their fellow worshippers kept a small golden flame of hope alive.
2: I even came here, prayed there, I said, God, this church is yours. So this is the only place we have for worship. I don't know how you are going to help us. So we don't know. It is your church. Us, we cannot do anything. But I believe that one day God will do something for us.
1: It was difficult, very, very difficult. But you know, when you want to have a goal for Christ, you do sacrifice anything. Yeah.
0: The Adventist Church is thriving in Zambia, especially in urban centers, with nearly 1.5 million members as of 2024. That's 17.7% of Zambia's population of nearly 20 million. But in rural areas across the country, growth is hard for new congregations like Golden Hope, which have limited resources.
3: The main need here is structures, permanent ones, which can attract people to come to church. Some, the way it appears like this one here, they are not proud of it. So they would rather maybe stay home because they are shy to go to come to a church like this one.
0: Maranatha has been meeting this need in Zambia consistently since 2018 by constructing permanent structures where members can worship comfortably and feel a sense of pride.
3: Wherever the Maranatha has built a church, the membership goes high. Yeah.
0: Each place of worship constructed is an answer to prayer, a response to fervent hope flickering in the hearts of its members. When we come back, meet the volunteer group who answered the call to serve, meeting Golden Hope's desperate need for a church building.
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0: Anyone can build a church. 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
1: The Golden Hope Seventh-day Adventist congregation in southern Zambia was enduring discouraging circumstances in their meager structure. It was this need that 26 Maranatha volunteers journeyed to address in October 2025. Their mission? Lay the block walls of a brand new church building for Golden

0: a task easier said than done for individuals without previous construction experience.
1: First, you get the trowel. I think that's the name of the instrument. And then you put mortar on it, and then you have to hit it against something just so that it's flat before you apply it to the sides of the brick that has already been laid, or the cement block, whatever is the technical term for it. Once you do that, which that took me forever, just how to hold the trowel and apply it properly without letting the mortar just fall to the ground, then you lift a cement block and place it down.
0: But not only are Maranatha's in-country crew members experts in all things church construction, they're also excellent coaches.
2: And construction in general. And I've been involved in construction since I was 20 years old. And I told everybody, when you build something, it's a monument to your hard work. It's not like building a car that you're going to sell today and tomorrow is going to be trash or anything like that. Construction is different. Laying a block, you know that block's going to be there for years. After you're dead, it's going to be there, and that's a good feeling. It's a permanent thing.
0: In the late 1990s, Maranatha completed a project at Juan's childhood church in Guantanamo, Cuba, sparking a dream in Juan's heart to volunteer on a Maranatha project himself one day.
2: Maranatha went to Cuba, my part of Cuba was Guantanamo, and they fixed the church that I grew up with. And my mom made the comments, you know, those Maranatha guys that come over, they bring a bunch of money, a bunch of workers, and just get things done, despite of the government interference for something like that. And I make a comment to her, I say, one day I'm gonna do the same thing, mom. I'm gonna go somewhere, I'm gonna help Maranatha build something. And that was the end of the conversation.
0: Now, more than 25 years later, Juan's dream came true. But did the trip live up to his decades of expectations?
2: Oh, absolutely. You guys met the expectation, Maranatha. I made this comment to a lot of people. The best thing you can do, go to a place and nobody knows you. To do work, this is very difficult to do, and not getting paid for it, and just enjoy life that way. So that's, when you do volunteer work, that's the way it's supposed to be. So yeah, it's perfect.
0: In addition to construction work, volunteers engaged in community outreach efforts. They led vacation Bible school programs in Golden Hope's old structure, leading hundreds of kids through songs, Bible lessons, and games. The first couple of programs saw roughly 175 kids, and later ones grew to more than 350.
3: I feel that we are not here to live. We are here to give. And my mission is to give whatever I have. And I'm more than willing to serve the Lord with all my heart, with all my strength. I'll be 84 years of age in December. And I want to serve the Lord to the last breath.
0: Estella joined this project with her husband Cruz and her daughter Karina.
4: My parents have participated in a lot of Maranatha, a lot of missionary trips with different organizations. And her preference is Maranatha, just because, especially at their age, then they like things to be coordinated where they don't have to coordinate it. Really, what they want to do is provide the service. And to, you know, everywhere that they go, they just want to bring God to others, whatever needs that they have, and then just to fulfill those needs.
0: At 84 and 92 years old, Estella and Cruz are proof that service has no age limit. In

0: In addition to participating in VBS programming, the couple also manned a prayer station at a medical education clinic operated by volunteer healthcare professionals.
1: My dad has the gift of prayer at 92 years of age. You know, he maybe might not remember things as well, but God works through everyone. We're all vessels to help each other, whether it's helping in the kitchen, whether it's behind the scenes, transportation. Everyone is equally important and of service. And God, we're the tools and vessels for God to use. And so that's what is super important to my parents. And at their age, they don't want to stop. They're going to do it as long as they're able to.
0: In addition to spiritual care, medical volunteers provided basic triage services and health education.
2: People only visit the doctors when they're sick. But one thing I would love to communicate is that you should visit a doctor when you're healthy. See how you're doing right now, what steps you can take at this moment, what lifestyle changes you can make so that you can add more life to your years, increase the quality of your life, and help prevent any development of future diseases.
3: In this area, there we have a health post and we have a main hospital. It's not everyone that can access, especially where medication is concerned, and not everyone can afford the money to go and buy medicine. So it's not, medication are not readily available sometimes. When Jesus was on this earth, he was teaching, he was preaching, he also was healing people. So just taking his footsteps so that if possible, everyone should be healthy on this planet Earth.
4: I think the difference is just being able to reach out to a larger population that don't really have access to healthcare, or maybe don't really know the importance of taking care of their health.
0: Joseni is a registered nurse from Turks and Caicos Islands who joined this project with her sister, Josie.
4: I always feel like life is short and I only have one sister, so why not, you know, be intentional about it? Being a solo traveler most of my life, it's always good to have her around, you know, create memories and invest in things that money can't buy.
0: When we come back, uncover the unique dynamic on this project and its pivotal impact on Golden Hope members.

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1: This volunteer project for the Golden Hope Adventist Congregation in southern Zambia was what Maranatha calls an open team project. Some volunteers came with friends or loved ones, and others joined solo.
2: An open team project is great because it can surprise you. You have no idea. Anybody can join an open team. So you can have people from multiple countries or, you know, people that aren't part of a church or a group or a school. You never know who will be there. And so the dynamics of that would, it actually makes it more interesting in some ways because you get to know new people. I think that's neat. And as a coordinator, I get

0: to help people bond as kind of create a family feel.
1: I love meeting new people and I love networking. So that part I'm not as scared about. We share a love for people, a love for mission, and that just naturally bonds you with your compatriots.
2: We already all feel like family, and you come together to, you have the same goal and the same focus, and then you get to learn each other and collaborate and use each other's strengths to be able to provide the best service possible for this community.
3: We could call them strangers because we don't know their first name, but they're not. It's something that put us together in one path, which is serving the Lord.
4: The group refocused on their ultimate goal to serve Christ daily during morning and evening worships.
0: It's interesting for me to see the growth over a project. Even though it's a short time, we kind of grow together as a group, but we also grow in what people are willing to share spiritually.
3: God doesn't need us to do this. We need to do it for God, and it's a good strength builder as a person to see what the little we can do to help God, which is not true. We're not helping at all. He's in charge.
2: If we're supposed to be following Jesus' example, then service is number one. You lead to serve.
1: I think service actually connects me better with God because you learn to appreciate people the way He appreciates people. You learn to see people the way He sees people. The focus is less on yourself, which is very easy for me to do. And you think more about others.
5: At the end of the day, it's not having a lot that's going to make you happy, but it's really knowing Jesus and your relationship with Him.
4: Over the course of the project, Katie and Victor's new church structure took shape. And Maranatha drilled a well on the property, a source of fresh, clean water available for the entire community.
6: I want to tell you, the day when they mentioned to us that no, Maranatha is coming to build, I cried in this church like a baby. I never believe, and I said, you are lying. I never believe. You see my eyes almost. I never believe. I said, no. Are you telling me that they are going to build a church?
7: I said to myself, God has answered my prayer. This is what I was praying for, that one day God should give us the better place where we can worship Him. So I'm very happy for that, very happy. Because of the structure which has come in this area, many people will come and see what is really there in this church. Now the church is a modern church where you can worship your God in truth and in faith. It will bring a very big impact to the community.
8: The group which came last Sabbath don't come because of the building, but now in this manner now, they'll be always coming to church. So I'm also happy as a pastor. I'm encouraged and I'm inspired because my members, they are helped. So even me, I'm so happy because Maranatha, really, you have done a good job.
6: I'm so thankful, very much thankful, because I know their sacrifice to be here just to see this work happening. I pray to God that God will bless them. I don't know. If there is treasures in God for those that were helping the poor like us, I pray to God that whenever there is a chance to bless such kind of people, may He remember Barana for us. Yeah. I'm sorry.
4: It was by faith that Noah built an ark to save his family when the world seemed lost to darkness. By faith, Abraham answered the call to a new place, away from the comfort of home. Faith empowered Moses to lead through hardship and shortage. Faith, the assurance that better is to come. The conviction of things not seen. It's faith that makes our hope golden.

Hello, I'm Jeff Doerr, Director of Plan Giving and Trust Services here at 3ABN. As some of you may know, I've been a farmer for many years. After the bustle of the planting season in the spring, there comes a season of waiting for growth in the summer. This step is very important. Without time for growth, there would be no harvest in the fall. Having patience for the seed to grow is the key. Similar to when you give to a ministry. At the beginning, there is a lot of excitement and planning involved, but afterwards, there is a season of waiting on the growth. During this season, what you have given begins developing roots into the ministry and the fruits of it begin to flourish. It may not show immediately, but wait on God during this season and the harvest will be plentiful. The Bible says, "Therefore be patient, brethren, until the coming of the Lord." See how the farmer waits for the precious fruits of the earth, waiting patiently for it until it receives the early and latter rains. You also be patient, establish your hearts, for the coming of the Lord is at hand. We want to thank those who have planted with 3ABN because the harvest is coming soon.

Across the ages, a battle has raged, unseen, yet shaping every empire, every soul. The Great Controversy unveils the epic struggle between Christ and Satan. A conflict began in heaven and echoes through history. From the flames of persecution to the thunder of the Reformation, from the rise of nations to the final clash of destiny, this book reveals the forces at work behind the scenes of our world. It illuminates the past and shows how historical events are fulfilled in Bible prophecy and how Bible prophecy will be fulfilled in the future. Call Good News TV now for your free copy.

0: Hi friends, this is Doug Batchelor with Amazing Facts, and I want to thank you for watching Good News TV. 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So why don't you give us a call? 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
1: These things I will do for them and not forsake them. Isaiah.

Overwhelmed by decades of death and civil war, plagued with poverty and disease, haunted by the evil spirits of ancient belief systems, the people of the small country of Cambodia in Southeast Asia live lives gripped with fear, sadness, grief, and pain. Without a knowledge of the love of God and His wonderful salvation, the people of Cambodia face lives of desperation, without hope, lost in a world of the broken and heavy-hearted. However, just as Jesus came to the poor and suffering of His day, He is also now coming again to His lost children in Cambodia. Beginning about 1995, a small handful of Cambodian people who had come to know God while in the refugee camps of Thailand began to return to Cambodia. As they did, they could not help but share the new hope and joy that they had found with the people that they met. Now, thousands of people have come to know Jesus and have accepted Him as their Creator, Savior, and personal friend. From the beginning of this wonderful new movement, Adventist Southeast Asia Projects has been working in tandem with the Cambodia Adventist Mission

0: nurture these new believers. By sponsoring church planters and other national missionaries, by providing Bibles and other evangelistic materials, by building temporary churches, by bringing security and opportunity to children through literacy schools, and through humanitarian assistance, ASAP is helping to heal the brokenhearted in a country where people are in desperate need.
1: The Cambodian Adventist Mission recently sent Adventist Southeast Asia Projects an urgent message asking us to partner with them. In faith, our ministry willingly responded, and today many more dedicated ASAP church planters are sharing God's light. Another big challenge involves the fact that over 80% of the newly baptized members are living in extreme poverty. How can we turn our backs on the poor and the suffering and just preach the gospel? Holistic approaches are needed. You know, shortly after Jesus Christ began his ministry, he boldly stood up in the temple and shared his mission statement. He said, "The Spirit of the Lord is upon me, because he has anointed me to preach the gospel to the poor. He has sent me to heal the brokenhearted, to preach deliverance to the captives, and recovery of sight to the blind, to set at liberty those who are oppressed, to preach the acceptable year of the Lord." Christ fulfilled his mission not just by preaching, but also by lifting up the oppressed, the brokenhearted Samaritan woman at the well, the 10 lepers, the demon-possessed boy, and many others whose lives were transformed by the light of his love, demonstrate his concern for the whole person. The Cambodian missionaries we support share this same mission statement, and daily they imitate their master's compassionate methods of reaching the hearts of the people. I'd like you to meet ASAP-sponsored church planter Torbo Paul, a missionary to his own people. He shares Christ's commitment to minister to the whole person.
0: Torbo Paul is one of the church planters sponsored by ASAP. Before he came to know Jesus, his primary goal in life was to make money and become a rich man. He has now become a dedicated worker for God who has led many people to Christ. Before he became a Christian, Torbo Paul used to despise everything that had anything to do with Christianity, especially the Bible.
2: I strongly resented the fact that my wife had become a member of the SDA Church. From everything that I had read about them, I believed that they were a cult. Like most of the people in Cambodia, I followed a belief system that was a combination of Buddhism, superstition, spiritism, and ancestor worship. Every day, before going to work, I would appease the spirits by offering food and incense to my idols, and also stopping by the temple so the monk could bless me for good measure. However, with all of my dedication to my beliefs, I still found my life was filled with nothing but difficulty and misfortune. I began to study with Pastor Hung Da Ra, who showed me that the only true power comes from God and that his perfect love casts out all fear.
0: One morning, Torbo Paul woke up and made his decision to accept Jesus as his Savior. The first thing that he did was destroy all of the idols in his house. He says that it was an amazing feeling to be free from Satan's grasp. Now, as Torbo Paul goes about his work as a church planter, he often helps people break free from the oppression of evil spirits. Kim Hai is a lady who has been coming to church and taking Bible studies for several months. Her late husband worked as a sorcerer, and since his death, she has been plagued with sickness and has been tormented by spirits every night. After she heard Torbo Paul tell how he had been freed by getting rid of his idols, she made the bold decision to get rid of all of the idols in her home too. Torbo Paul came to her home, prayed for her, and through God's power released the hold of the evil one. Together they claimed the promises of Scripture, such as John 8:12, where Jesus told his disciples, "I am the light of the world. He who follows me shall not walk in darkness,

darkness, but have the light of life. Together, under the protecting power of heaven, they burned the idols. They prayed that God would send his angels to protect her and her daughter.

0: Like many people in Cambodia, Kong Sorn has tried to make a living by starting his own small business. He buys kerosene in the marketplace, and then with a small markup, attempts to resell the fuel to the people in his neighborhood. His idea had not been very successful, and his wife had taken three of his five children and had left him. When Torbo Paul began to visit him, he found a man filled with depression and grief, barely able to provide food for his remaining two children. At first, Kong Sorn was not interested in learning about God, but as Torbo Paul continued to visit him and befriend him, helping him with food for his children, his fear and suspicion gave way to a sincere desire to know more about this God of heaven. He began to join the small group of believers every Sabbath, and soon accepted Jesus as his Savior. As he continued to study with Torbo Paul and worship God with a small group, his faith grew and he began to experience relief from his depression, answers to prayer, and a miraculous increase in his sales of kerosene. With help from the faithful supporters of ASAP, a small church has now been built in Kong Sorn's neighborhood to facilitate the growing interest there. Kong Sorn was asked to be the caretaker of the property, and ASAP helped with funds to build a small house next to the church for him to live in. In time, his wife and the rest of the children returned, and they are now a happy family again, all rejoicing in their new faith in God. Kong Sorn says, "I went from having nothing to having everything. Jesus is everything to me."
1: My work in missions has taught me how important it is to understand the culture and language of the people you are reaching for Christ. This is why ASAP finds it so effective to use Cambodians to reach Cambodians, Vietnamese to reach Vietnamese, and Laotians to reach Laotians. You know, it's really exciting to see how the Holy Spirit impresses the church planters to find simple ways to reach out to people, to make the gospel real, to touch lives. So I have a lot of respect for these church planters. They're planting strong, faithful Seventh-day Adventist congregations, yet the work is not completed. There's so much more to do, so many more villages and towns with no Christian witness. We need your help. We need your partnership. So please pray for ASAP's church planters, many of whom still need financial support. Ask God if He is calling you or your church group to partner with one of these church planters like Torbo Paul, to place a light of Christian witness in many more towns and villages in Southeast Asia.
0: According to the World Bank, Southeast Asia is home for approximately one half of the world's poor. Millions of people are struggling to survive on less than $1 a day. In Cambodia, thousands suffer and die each year from serious diseases. Over the last 10 years, HIV and AIDS has become an increasingly serious problem, especially among the poor of Cambodia. And yet, even here, God is working miraculously, calling His children unto Himself, bringing healing to the brokenhearted. Meet Set Sanat. That she is alive today is a direct answer to prayer.
2: I already knew that I was HIV positive, and now it looked as though I was reaching the end. For weeks, I had been so ill that I could barely get up off my mat. I heard that some Christians were coming to our village to do a health screening, but I was too sick to go. My mother went and brought home a small brochure. When I opened it, I read the words, "Jesus healed a lady who was bleeding for 18 years, and He can heal you too." Even though I didn't know who Jesus was, these words gave me a little bit of hope. I urged my mother to call the number on the back of the brochure.
0: A Seventh-day Adventist church planter by the name of Ong Sapal received the desperate call from Sanat's mother and quickly responded.
3: Early the next morning, I went by boat to Koh Dok Island and found Sanat lying very still on a mat, covered with sores. Her family had put an idol of Buddha on her forehead.

0: head, and friends and family were chanting a mantra. When she saw me, she weakly pleaded, "Please help me." I bent down close to her and said, "Only Jesus Christ can help you." Sanat said, "Who is Jesus Christ?" I told her Jesus is the true God, who can heal you and take your sins away. I got close to her and asked, "Do you want me to pray and ask Jesus Christ to help you?" Sanat slowly nodded. After we prayed, it was amazing. Sanat sat up and was able to eat for the first time in 2 weeks.
1: The next day, Aung Sapal brought me to a Christian hospital in Phnom Penh, where they admitted me.
2: We seemed hopeless for her, but on that day, the church mentor and some of the church members and I, we pray for her. After prayer, she felt better. It means like God gave his power to her and strengthened her.
1: Over the next few days, my new friends came and visited me regularly. We sang songs about God and prayed together. Each day, I got better and better. I was so excited about Jesus, I shared the stories from the Bible and what God was doing for me with 13 other AIDS patients in the clinic. 4 of them accepted Jesus as their Savior, and they are still alive today. God healed them as He did me. About 6 months later, I returned to my doctor. He was surprised to see me so healthy. He was even more shocked when he got my test results back from the lab. The report said I was HIV negative. Even though the doctor did not believe in God, he said it must be a miracle. Hearing this news made me very happy, and I praised God. But the best day of my life came 6 months later, when I received a new spiritual life in Christ by being baptized.
3: I met Seth Sanat shortly after she was released from the hospital. Laying hands upon her, we prayed for her complete healing. God heard the many prayers and miraculously answered. When we visited Cambodia again this last March, we found out that Sanat is still sharing her miracle story and introducing the great physician to many people. Just as the demoniac who was healed by Jesus became a witness, Sanat too is telling her friends what great things the Lord has done for her. Because of her powerful witness, 25 people now worship in a new group in her home village, and 15 people are worshiping in her small apartment in Phnom Penh. In recent years, AIDS has become a serious threat in many lives in Southeast Asia, including many new Christians. As in the days of Jesus, it seems that it is the poor and the sick that are most attracted to the wonderful new life that can be found in Him. A couple of years ago, we visited a new group of believers in Phnom Penh. I was overwhelmed with sadness as I realized that this group of women and children were suffering in a very profound way. After sharing with them about our compassionate Lord and Savior, I asked them, "Do you have any prayer requests?" Without hesitation, every woman there raised her hand, as well as many of the children. Without exception, they all asked for healing. As they shyly presented their prayer requests, I realized that most of them were suffering from symptoms of AIDS and other diseases. I remember one mother in particular. She asked us to pray for healing from AIDS for herself and 5-year-old son. She also asked if I could pray for her other 4 children as they were all living on the street. My heart broke as I saw her brave smile. Can you imagine living on the street with 5 children so sick that you find it difficult to work? Living in a country where there is no assistance of any kind, where you are rejected by society, struggling alone for survival of your children? I fought back tears as I listened to these poor women offering their prayers of thanksgiving to the Lord for His faithfulness.

0: we could not ignore the suffering of God's children. We had to do something. Earnestly, I approach the throne of grace where the Lord promises mercy and grace in time of need.
1: After Judy met these poor members in my district who were so sick and homeless, she shared my dream of helping them. She shared my belief that we cannot preach to them about God's love and not show them His love. We dreamed together and pictured a safe place for these people to lay their heads at night, a place where they could eat healthy meals, worship God, heal, and spend time with their children. We began to earnestly pray for this dream to become a reality.
0: As God always does, in His infinite mercy, He answered. The Sadaw Center, a refuge for those who are HIV positive or have AIDS, opened through the generosity of ASAP donors. 51 Seminde Avenue's adults and children now call this center home.
2: Greetings from the Sadaw Center. In my language, Sadaw means to restore. I think it is a good name because through God's power and a safe place, these families' lives have been made like new when they had no hope before. I lead out in morning and evening worship every day. We are like a close family with Jesus at the head. I teach school to the children. I give Bible studies and care for the sick residents. I think it is beautiful how the church members come and worship with the residents. They love and encourage each other. God is so good for providing this place.
3: We used to live on the street beside the market because we had no place to go. Our neighbors hated us. Our family did not want to see us because they were ashamed we have AIDS. They saw us as a burden. We were so sick that we could not work or get up from our mats. We could only pray. When Pastor Horn Sapal brought us to the Sadaw Center, our lives changed so much. God heard our prayers. He gave us this new home. We got well enough that we can now go pick plants from the lake and sell them at the market. We thank God. We thank Sang So Peak for her help. We used to have a bad life, but now we have a good life.
4: While HIV and AIDS is an extremely serious problem in Cambodia, the biggest killer is poverty. In recent years, many people have moved to the capital city of Phnom Penh with hope of finding employment. With no education and very few income opportunities, people end up living in squatter villages or on the street. Some move into a slum near the city dump and try to make a living from salvage. Instead of going to school, even young children spend their days in the hot sun, picking through garbage to find small scraps of metal or other recyclable material. For other families, it becomes even worse. Desperation for survival often leads to desperate acts. Parents sell their children into slavery. Girls as young as age 5 are sold into prostitution, and many are never seen or heard of again. As the Adventist pastors and church planters began to give Bible studies in these communities, it became obvious very quickly that the people they were meeting had immediate needs that went beyond spiritual hunger. They began to think of ways that they could assist the people, protect the children, and uplift the community.
1: I know how hard people work at the dump because this is where I grew up and worked too. Because of God's blessing in my life, I can now reach out to my people and share Jesus with them. Thanks be to God, 10 widows and their children are now worshiping with us.
4: As a way to improve the health and income of his widow friends, Ing Ham has made it possible for them to get out of the dump. Attaching their carts to his motorbike, he takes them to other areas of the city where they are able to collect or purchase recyclable material from wealthier neighborhoods and resell it for a good profit.

0: As Ing Ham and others worked in this community, their hearts went out to the children who worked so hard at the dump. If only they could go to school, perhaps they could break out of the cycle of poverty that they found themselves trapped in. However, getting them enrolled in a government school was just too difficult. With registration fees, the cost of books and uniforms, and the daily tuition for the teacher, regular school was just too far out of reach for these poor families. Ing Ham and other church planters, along with a district pastor from the Adventist Mission, began to pray to God for a way to free these precious children from a life at the dump. If only they could start their own school, right in their own community. God heard their prayers, and with help from ASAP, they were able to open several literacy schools.
1: I had the opportunity of visiting the literacy schools in Phnom Penh slums last March. It was a heartbreaking yet moving experience, to say the least. Every aspect of my being was assaulted by the extreme poverty I saw. Even though I grew up in Thailand and worked alongside my parents in refugee camps, I never encountered destitution in such a degree. As I walked through this depressed slum area, my eyes took in the squalor and the hungry looks of little children in tattered, threadbare clothing. These precious children of God are living in conditions not even suitable for farm animals. I smelled the raw sewage running alongside the path, which blended with the stench of rotting garbage that permeated the area. But when I looked into the eyes of the students in the literacy schools, all the sights, sounds, and smells of that area vanished. I watched them eagerly respond to their teachers. I saw their radiant smiles and heard them sing wholeheartedly to Jesus. These students were a breath of fresh air. In one location, I asked church planter Chun Chun and literacy teacher Sonarin why the students were meeting on a porch under a simple tarp. With my background in education, I knew this was not ideal. They shared the following story with me.
2: We really wanted to start a school in this area, but did not have the money to rent a building. I felt impressed to visit the families one afternoon. I came across a lady who was respected in the village. I asked her if she would let us conduct a school on her bamboo porch. Although she was not a Christian, she kindly agreed, and we bought a blue tarp to shield the children from the sun while they studied. However, she was quite clear that she did not want her daughter to attend our Christian school.
3: Every day, her daughter would peek around the corner and listen to me teach. I would smile at her and beckon for her to join us. It wasn't long before she became an important part of our class. She loved the songs and stories about Jesus. Her mother started to see a change in her. She was happy and obedient. When her mother asked her why she is a different girl now, she told her about Jesus. Now the mother is interested in studying the Bible with church planter Choen Chow.
2: We often observe the children sharing Jesus with their mothers and fathers. Many are now beginning to understand that they can have a much better life with Jesus.
0: With the kind support of ASAP donors, a number of literacy schools are now being started throughout Cambodia. The meal provided by the program is the only food that some of the children will get all day. If you would like to help the children of Cambodia break free from poverty and help them and their families come to know Jesus, we invite you to be in contact with ASAP. Your commitment of just $30 a month could support a literacy school teacher. A gift of $130 will sponsor a student at a read and feed program for a whole year. $550 will build a literacy school that can also double as a place of worship. Your partnership with these programs will not only bring new hope and opportunity for these precious children today, but will also give them and their families new life and hope for heaven.
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Today, friends, I want to invite you to stand with me to your feet as we go to the Word today. I want to go to the Word today. Now, we've been in a series for the last month or so called Settled, and we've been walking through some of the doctrines of the church, and we're going to continue in that today, but there is a slightly different kind of doctrine that I want to address because I think it deals and affects your faith on a day-to-day basis. So I want you to go with me two places in your scripture. Put Luke chapter 18. Just kind of put your finger on that, but start with me here in Hebrews chapter 4. Hebrews chapter 4, and I'm going to read in your hearing verse 16. Hebrews chapter 4, and we're going to begin together at verse 16. If you need a word from the Lord today, just shout, "Pastor, I need it." Amen. I just need to know where to aim it today. Amen. Hebrews chapter 4 and verse number 16. Again, when you get there, just let me hear you say amen. Amen. Hebrews there toward the end of the Old Testament, and then we'll slip over to Luke chapter 18. Hebrews chapter 4 and verse 16. This is God's invitation to us all. Let us therefore come boldly to the throne of grace, that we may obtain mercy and find grace to help in the time of need. Now go quickly, if you don't mind, to Luke chapter 18, where we will rest sermonically today. Luke chapter 18 and verse number 1. When you get there, just say, "Pastor, I'm there." Luke chapter 18 and verse number 1. The word of the Lord says this. Then he, referring to Jesus, spoke a parable to them. And I pray that somebody hears this, even if you've read this. Like, this is what Jesus is saying to us. That men always ought to pray and not lose heart.

0: Saying, there was in a certain city a judge who did not fear God nor regard man. Now there was a widow in that city, and she came to him saying, get justice for me from my adversary. And he would not for a while, but afterward he said within himself, though I do not fear God nor regard man, yet because this widow troubles me, I will avenge her, watch this, lest by her what? Oh, that's the sermon right there, saints. By her continual coming, she just wears me out. Then the Lord said, hear what the unjust judge said. And shall God not avenge his own elect, who cry out day and night to him, though he bears long with them? I tell you that he will avenge them speedily. Nevertheless, this is the question. When the Son of Man comes, will he really find faith on the earth? Today, saints, for just a little while, I want to talk to you guys under the subject, the doctrine of asking. The doctrine of asking. Let us look to the Lord as we pray. Father, in this little while, would you please say much? Father, I'm praying that in the hearing of the word, that there would be a detonation of faith amongst your people today. And so, Father, I'm praying that you would hide me in the shadows of the cross, that Jesus alone might be seen, that Christ alone would be heard. And at the end of our time together, let Jesus alone be praised. Bless us to this end, we ask. In the mighty name of Jesus, let those who believe shout together. Amen and amen. You may be seated in the house of the Lord. Again, talking to you under the subject today, the doctrine of asking. You know, church, we serve a prayer-answering God.
1: Oh, yes, we do.
0: There have been times where I can attest, like the psalmist, that I sought the Lord, and he heard, and he answered. I have seen Ephesians 3:20, where I've watched God do exceedingly and abundantly above all I can ask or think. And there have been days where I have been overwhelmed by the goodness of God, but if I'm honest, there have been days where I have been disappointed by the mystery of God. Has anybody ever been confused about what to expect from God? You see, there are certain Bible verses, if you read them in a vacuum, it will look as if you will get from God whatever you ask of him. And there have been times, friends, for me, where I've asked God for one thing, but God gave me a different thing. Where I've asked God to make it go right, and yet it still went left. There have been times where I thought it would be this, but it wound up being that. And sometimes when circumstances plays out, it can leave you with a frustrated faith, with a bewildered belief, and a trust that is somewhat tender. And my hope today is to minister to the disappointed. Because sometimes when you get disappointed in God, you'll wind up in the place where you have doctrine and you have theology, but you have no faith. And what happens is things will dissolve to a place where either you will stop asking of God, where you will ask small of God, or you'll make the mistake of trying to bargain with God. And the thing that I want to say quickly about faith is you need to recognize that faith is not formulaic. Meaning, I cannot just say this and do that, and that's going to dictate a particular outcome from God. In fact, friends, I need you to realize that faith is character-driven. It is not outcome-driven. Because there are times where we will say in the church, Pastor, I'm believing God for this, and I am trusting God for that. And even though it's good to believe God for a certain outcome,

When I trust God, I trust him no matter the outcome. And see, friends, I'm at a place where I'm no longer just believing God for this or believing God for that. I'm just believing God. And because God has a character that I can trust him no matter what the outcome may be. Are y'all hearing the pastor today? In fact, the story is told of a young lady who was trapped in her house, which was on fire. And the little girl was trapped in the second story upstairs. And because the fire was on the inside of the house, as she was there on the back of the veranda, the father began to cry out to her. And he says, daughter, I need for you to jump into my arms. But because the smoke began to bellow from the inside upward, she could not see the father. All she could hear was the father's voice. And she said, daddy, I don't want to jump because I can't see where I'm going to land. And the daddy asked some questions about character. He said, baby, when you jump on the swings, she says, he asked, has I ever let you fall when you jumped? He said, have I ever dropped you when you jumped? And she said, no to every question of character. And the daddy said, if I've never let you fall before, I want you to know, though you can't see me, I won't let you fall today. And I just need to know, are there any saints that can trust in the character of God so that when you look back over your life, you can't see where you're going to land, but can you testify he's never let you fall? He's never dropped you before. And even though you don't see where you're going to land, you can trust God even when you can't trace him. Are you hearing the word today? And so quickly, I want us to go back to Luke chapter 18 and verse number 1. The Bible says, then he spoke this parable to them, that men should always pray and not lose heart. And today, friends, as we go through the word, I want to give you a framework of how to ask and a sense of what you should expect from God. But as we begin, I want to begin with the actual purpose of the parable. In fact, the stated intention of the parable is Jesus is trying to teach us that no matter what is happening, we should always pray and not give up. In other words, this is the message, no matter how it looks, no matter how it feels, you better keep your petition before God. And see, the first thing our text teaches us today is that your prayer life should always contradict your real life. Let me say it again. That your prayer life should contradict your real life. In other words, your prayer life should not complement your real life, but your prayer life should be pushing against some of the realities that pose as permanent in your life. And the truth is that if you walk with God long enough, there are going to be some circumstances that act as if they are permanent. There are some conditions that are going to look like they are set in stone. But God is trying to show us today that if you hold on to your faith and you keep your petition before God, your prayers can make the permanent temporary, and God can take the flexible and he can make it inflexible and make it flexible. Are y'all with me today? In other words, church, I need you to realize that there are some realities that you need to pray down in the spirit. There are some financial tensions that you've got to pray down in the spirit. There are some marital tensions that need to be addressed in counseling, but there are some that can only be addressed in the secret place. There are some that have some enemies that can only be fought on a higher plane. There are some medical situations that only God is able to solve. And the word to somebody today is that no matter how hard it gets, no matter how steep the hill, you've got to keep your petitions before God. But notice what Jesus says, church. He says, when you pray, you've got to pray and not faint.
He says, you got to pray and not lose heart. In other words, don't just pray for

it to change. Ah, help me, Holy Ghost. You've got to pray until it changes. And it gives us a very critical lesson, because one of the things about a powerful prayer life is, I need you to know, a powerful prayer life is not going to be emotional. You, there are times, friends of mine, when you hear some of the older folk talk about prayer, they talk about how they cried out to God with tears and with mourning, and how sometimes they had to weep between the porch and the altar. But can I suggest there will be days where you have to come before God with strong lamentation, as Jesus did when he was here on the earth. But I need you to know that sometimes prayer doesn't always have to be passionate. Sometimes prayer just needs to be consistent. In other words, I need you to know that you're not going to be heard because of the volume of your speech or the complexity of the words that you use. I need you to know that if you come in simple language with faith before God, that you will be heard of your Maker. Are y'all hearing me today? In other words, prayer does not have to be emotional. It needs to be consistent. All right, case in point. Remember in Daniel chapter 6, the Bible says that every day Daniel would pray 3 times a day to God toward Jerusalem. But did you notice that when the decree was signed and he had to go to the lion's den, Daniel didn't increase it to 4 times a day. He didn't have to pray louder outside of the window. He prayed like he always did, because he knew that he was in covenant with God. And what I'm saying to somebody today, it is not the strength of your emotion, it is the consistency of your faith. In fact, I love in the book Messages to Young People, Ellen White says, our prayers don't have to be loud. She says, they don't have to be long. As long as you offer them in simplicity and in trust in God, you can know that you'll be heard by him. Are y'all hearing what I'm saying today, church? In other words, friends of mine, I need somebody to recognize that as long as you come before God with consistency, you can trust God that he's going to hear you. And maybe let me amend what I said so that it becomes a little clearer. I need you to know, maybe prayer will be emotional, but prayer can't be emotion led. Okay. In other words, prayer may be emotional, but your prayer life can't be emotion led. Because when you're emotion led, guess what? You'll pray with strength as long as things look good and as long as the climate is nice. But then you'll completely stop praying as soon as the conditions change and it looks as if things are not going well. And what I'm saying to somebody today is, at some point, you got to stop praying based upon how you feel, and you got to start praying based on what you know. Okay, let me preach to somebody in the back. You got to stop praying based upon how you feel, and you got to pray based on what you know. All right, let me preach to somebody on this side. You got to stop praying based on how you feel, and you got to pray based on what you know. And what I know is that God won't fail. What I know is that God won't lie. What I know is that he keeps his promises. What I know is that the righteous are never forsaken. What I know is that his seed is never begging bread. What I know is that he always causes us to triumph. What I know is that he will supply all my needs. What I know is that all things work together. What I know is that God is not a man. What I know is that in him there is no variation or shadow of turning. What I know is that the Lord is my shepherd, and I shall not be in want. It's not about how I feel. I pray based on what I know about God. Are y'all hearing me today, friends? And so watch this. So God is saying, you got to always pray and not faint. So watch this. You don't just pray for it to change. You sometimes got to say, God, give me strength until it changes. Ooh, that's... Do I have a witness in the room?

that sometimes you're going to pray over some stuff for some days. But there's going to be some stuff you pray over for some weeks. There's going to be some stuff you pray over for some months. There's going to be some things you pray for some years. And it's tough to kind of praise God this way, but there's some things you're going to be praying until you die. But let me show you how good my God is, that the prayers of the righteous don't expire when you die. Okay, y'all acting brand new. How many of us know that you are walking in blessings that your parents and grandparents prayed would come upon you well before they died? Oh, your bougie self, you thought you was just like that? You thought you was just lucky? No, God offered a promise to your grandma and great-grandma, and he heard their prayers, put it in escrow, and they didn't get to see it. But guess what? You walking in it. Because God, his people, their prayers have no expiration date. Can the church say amen? So don't just pray for it to change. But man, part of your doctrine about asking is you got to say, Lord, give me strength to endure the wait. Are y'all hearing me today? And so quickly, what I want to do, before I go back to the woman in Luke chapter 18, I want to give you just some thoughts from the Word of God on just kind of how to ask and what to expect from God. Is that okay? Can I turn into the scriptures and teach for a moment before I preach? I want to share with you a few verses. Go with me, if you don't mind, to Matthew chapter 7. And I want you to see some things in the Word today. Matthew chapter 7, I want you to write these promises down, and maybe you need to commit them to memory. Matthew chapter 7 and verse number 7. When you get to, let me hear you say amen. First thing I need somebody to know is that you can't get nothing if you don't ask for nothing. Are y'all hearing the pastor today? But I want you to understand one of the conditions for asking. Matthew 7 and verse 7. The Bible says, ask and it will be what? Seek and you will be what? Knock and it will be what? For everyone who asks what? Everyone who seeks finds, and to him who knocks, it will be open. Or what man is there amongst you? If his son asks for bread, will give him a stone. Or if he asks for fish, will give him a serpent. Watch this. If you then being evil, come on now, know how to give good gifts to your children, how much more will your heavenly father, your father who is in heaven, give good things to those who ask him? Verse 12. Therefore, whatever you want men to do to you, do also for them, for this is the law and the prophets. Did y'all catch that today, church? Notice what the word says. James 4 and verse 2, the Bible literally says, you have not because you ask not. And it's funny because one of the flaws of the human condition is when we find ourselves up against it, you know what we'll do is we'll try to solve it. We'll try to figure it out. We'll try to work it out. We'll try to tabulate it. We'll try to borrow it. And we'll only come to God when it becomes clear we can't do it. And what I'm saying to somebody today, wouldn't we save a whole lot of stress? Wouldn't we save a whole lot of worry if instead of trying to work it out, you just took it to God who does all things well? But notice what the word says. He says, ask and it shall be given. Seek and it shall be found. Knock and it shall be opened unto you. But notice the condition of verse 12. It says, watch this. Therefore, whatever you want men to do to you, do also to them, for this is the law and the prophets. Some of y'all missed it. See, all we see is ask, seek, knock, but we overlook the condition. Jesus says, therefore, if you want me to bless you through people, you gotta be a blessing to people. Oh, y'all missed it. See, we want God to be a cosmic genie that just gives us whatever we want, but you don't realize that you were not called to be a collector of blessings.

0: You were called to be a conduit of blessing. So God says, therefore, if you want me to bless you through men, you got to bless men. This is the word, church. Your problem is not the quality of your ask. Your problem is the quality of your character when you're asked. Okay. Why am I knocking and it's not open? Why am I asking and not receiving? The reason you ask and don't receive is that when you're asked, when somebody asks you, and they ask you to serve, and they ask you to forgive, and they ask you to pour, all of a sudden you too busy, you too tired, and you ain't in the overflow unless you're asking. But you need to be in the overflow when somebody asks. Oh, y'all not hearing this today. Be in the overflow when somebody asks of you. Because how many of us know that generous people can't even contain all the blessings that God wants to send their way? Because, see, I need you to know, in the body, there is a metaphor for how God wants to bless us. It's actually in your heart. So that, guess what? Blood circulates into your heart. But guess what? The heart is not a collector of blood. The heart is a sender of blood. But the heart suffers whenever there are blockages. Whenever things block the blood from flowing out, guess what? It endangers the heart, because the heart wasn't designed to keep it. The heart was designed to send it. And the problem with the Christian church is we got too many blockages in the pews. All we want to do is ask. All we want to do is claim. All we want to do is receive. But do I have any saints in the room that say, I don't want to be a hoarder, but Lord, if you send it, I will hold on to it. If you send it, I'll release it and let it go through me to be a blessing to somebody else. Are y'all hearing the word today?
1: 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We hope and pray that you have been blessed by this powerful message. 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
2: 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I want you to know, friends, that every single dime you give, we turn it right around and it goes right back into the ministry so that we can make Jesus Christ known through the preaching of the gospel. Again, we want to say thank you for the various forms of support that you've given in the past, and we pray and we solicit your help and support so that we can continue to do God's work in the future. God bless you, and may God continue to bless Breath of Life.

Hi, I'm John Bradshaw from It Is Written, and I'd like to introduce you to a resource that will be a blessing to you. The It Is Written Bible Study Guides are a beautifully illustrated, easy to understand way to gain a deeper understanding of the Bible and God's amazing plan for your life. Lessons cover life's most challenging questions, such as, can God be trusted? Why does God allow suffering? Is there hope for a planet in crisis? What happens when we die? And much more. For your free Bible study guides, contact Good News TV at the number on your screen. Thanks for watching It Is Written on Good News TV. And may God richly bless you as you study His Word.

0: change the world. We need to train this young people, an army, that can get out there and really be living the life and sharing the good news.
1: If anyone's considering coming to these conferences, it's going to be the best decision you ever made.

0: hundreds of reports throughout the eastern coastline.
1: The officials are facing humanity as a whole.
0: Sea levels continue to rise, forcing communities to relocate.
2: Suggested their citizens get out altogether.
3: A magnitude 9.4 earthquake struck the coastal towns of Japan this morning, killing over 200,000 people and injuring countless more.
4: The riots have now spread into Midtown, and reports are coming in of escalating violence.
5: Authorities are urging, no, pleading, with all residents to adhere to the strict martial law curfews now in effect. The National Guard is being deployed.
4: But their presence may not be enough to quell the chaos.
5: What you're about to see is deeply disturbing. If you have children in the room, you may want to reconsider.
6: And there is tear gas in now.
7: Jesse, go wash up 5 minutes for dinner.
8: Okay, girl.
9: Frank, it's getting kind of close. Do you think we should leave?
10: They're bringing the guard in, all right? They just gotta do their job. That's why they're there.
6: It's absolutely unbelievable out here. The winds are really increasing by the hour. This part of the coast has never experienced sustained winds with these
7: those poor people.
6: And local officials in four different states are saying...
7: Honey, can you change the channel?
11: I live in Florida. I mean, it's kind of to be expected.
12: Lockdown as fires are moving in. The new mandates are making it almost impossible for people to get out. If you haven't made preparations, now is the time.
13: It's just an earthquake, bud. It's not a big deal. We're fine, okay?
14: The Weather Service has issued a tsunami warning.
13: They're just there because...
14: of Northern and Central California, including the following...

0: How will the world end? It's a question that people have been asking for millennia, and even more so in recent times. Will it end in a nuclear holocaust that'll wipe out all life on the planet? Or will drought, pollution, and overpopulation lead to devastating armed conflicts over diminishing resources? Will some new highly contagious deadly virus cause a worldwide pandemic and decimate humanity? People everywhere sense something ominous is on the horizon. The word Armageddon is often used to describe a world-ending catastrophe. The word is only found once in the entire Bible. Yet this apocalyptic term has inspired numerous movies, novels, and video games. What is Armageddon? Is it some colossal battle that will erupt in the Middle East before Christ returns? Will God's people be raptured from the earth before this infamous battle? Will it be a real physical military conflict on earth between the superpowers of the world? Or is it symbolic of something much bigger? What you're about to experience will reveal what the Bible really says about this epic last day battle and the end of the world as we know it.
1: And the final events of Bible prophecy.
0: What is the Battle of Armageddon? Where in the Bible does it talk about this last day conflict? You know, there's only one verse in all of the scriptures that uses this word, and it's found in the last book of the Bible.
1: And they gathered them together to the place called in Hebrew, Armageddon.
0: The word Armageddon is actually composed of two Hebrew words that are transliterated into Greek. The word har means mountain, and the word Mageddon means the gathering of the troops. This is very likely pointing to the Valley of Megiddo, a place of many significant battles in ancient Israel's history. This is also the same location of Mount Carmel, where Elijah the prophet had his famous showdown with the prophets of Baal. But will this final Armageddon battle be located in central Israel? For now, let's consider some of the signs in the Bible that help us to know when Armageddon is near.
1: But you, Daniel, shut up the words and sealed the book until the time of the end. Many shall run to and fro, and knowledge shall increase.
0: The biblical prophet Daniel clearly predicted that just prior to the end of the world, we would witness an exponential increase in knowledge. Well, has it happened?

0: Consider, for instance, how dramatically methods of transportation have changed in recent times. For 60 centuries, man could travel no faster than the quickest horse or sailboat. But now voyages that once required months are achieved in minutes. The digital revolution has brought about mind-boggling changes that our ancestors never could have even imagined, including the explosion of AI technology. An even more profound fulfillment of this verse is how knowledge concerning the prophetic books of the Bible would increase. And as predicted, this has happened too. In addition to the Old Testament prophets, Jesus himself foretold several signs of the end times.
1: And you will hear of wars and rumors of wars. See that you are not troubled, for all these things must come to pass, but the end is not yet. And there will be famines, pestilences, and earthquakes in various places. All these are the beginning of sorrows.
0: One

quickly look around the globe and see that both political and natural forces have made the modern world an increasingly dangerous place to live. Within 100 years, the world has had to endure two world wars and

0: then shoot flaming arrows or lob cannonballs at his enemies. But now, we possess devastating biological, chemical, and nuclear weapons that can quickly render life on this planet extinct. The Apostle John predicts in Revelation 11, verse 18, that the times would come when God would destroy those who destroy the earth. In fact, Jesus even foretold that if his coming was postponed for very long, no flesh would survive.
1: And unless those days were shortened, no flesh would be saved. But for the elect's sake, those days will be shortened.
0: Add to this a marked increase in deadly natural disasters, including massive earthquakes, giant wildfires, destructive volcanoes, extreme floods, hurricanes, killer tornadoes, and just bizarre weather. Nature itself seems to be angry and volatile. Jesus foretold,
1: "And there will be great earthquakes in various places, and famines and pestilences. And there will be fearful sights and great signs from heaven. And there will be signs in the sun, in the moon, and in the stars. And on the earth, distress of nations with perplexity, the sea and the waves roaring, men's hearts failing them from fear and the expectation of those things which are coming on the earth. For the powers of the heavens will be shaken."
0: Christ warned that we'd have to face all of these dangers, but they would only be the beginning of the end. Could it be there's something that mankind does to trigger Armageddon?
1: "But know this, that in the last days, perilous times will come. For men will be lovers of themselves, lovers of money, boasters, proud, blasphemers, disobedient to parents, unthankful, unholy, unloving, unforgiving, slanderers, without self-control, brutal, despisers of good."
0: Anyone who's lived through the past several decades cannot deny the steady and frightening moral freefall in modern society. In Noah's day, violence, selfishness, and chronic moral decay led to global destruction from a flood. In Lot's time, the abundance of wealth, idleness, sexual perversion, and pride corrupted the hearts of the people of Sodom and Gomorrah and led to the annihilation of these cities by fire from heaven. And so in our day, should it really surprise us that rampant violence, greed, and perversion might once again call down judgments from heaven? As we draw closer to the final hours of Earth's history, Satan unleashes his most deadly deceptions upon mankind. The Bible warns in the last days, there's going to be a dramatic rise in spiritualism and the occult.
1: "Now the Spirit expressly says that in latter times some will depart from the faith, giving heed to deceiving spirits and doctrines of demons."
0: The practice of communicating with the dead, long forbidden by the scriptures, is fast becoming acceptable even in mainline churches. Television programs and movies featuring witchcraft and the occult themes have become extremely popular, especially among the young people. In spite of all this rampant spiritualism and immorality, the Bible teaches that where sin abounds, grace abounds even more. So one exciting bright spot in these last days is Jesus' prophecy and promise that before his return, the gospel will go into all the world.
1: "And this gospel of the kingdom will be preached in all the world as a witness to all the nations, and then the end will come."
0: At one time, it seemed impossible to communicate the gospel to the four corners of the earth. Now, it is fast becoming a reality. Through missionaries, books, satellite broadcasts, social media, and the internet, God's truth is quickly streaming around the world. The message of salvation has never had wider distribution than today. The Bible reveals we are living in Earth's final days. The increase in knowledge, humanity's greed and lack of compassion, the destruction of the planet, global instability, and the explosive interest in the occult all testify that the end is near.

0: The final signs are fast fulfilling. The Bible also warns the opposing forces of good and evil will ultimately bring the world to the Battle of Armageddon.
1: For then there will be great tribulation, such as has not been seen since the beginning of the world until this time, no, nor ever shall be.
0: While the Bible does not specify the exact pivotal event, it does reveal the dramatic scenes that will follow. But before the final chain reaction of trouble that sweeps the planet, a last message of mercy will illuminate the world.

0: After these things, I saw another angel coming down from heaven, and the earth was illuminated with his glory.
1: As the Great Tribulation begins, those Christians who are true to God experience a wonderful surge of power from the Holy Spirit. This great power illuminates God's people with boldness as they witness for God, pleading for the churches to reform and calling the lost to Christ. They stand firm on the Word of God and exhort all to repent of their sins and obey God's commandments. An atmosphere of revival moves across the world, and the Holy Spirit compels ministers and church members alike to work energetically for the salvation of souls. As the work of the Holy Spirit becomes more pronounced, Satan introduces a powerful counterfeit. Occult manifestations intensify, deceptive demons appear as the dead. They impersonate loved ones who have passed away and biblical saints of old. They speak words of peace and hope, while at the same time presenting doctrines that contain dangerous subtle errors. Of them the Bible warns,
0: "For they are the spirits of devils working miracles."
1: As you can imagine, these supernatural manifestations hold tremendous sway over the people, and few are willing to speak against them. Up to this point, political and religious leaders have been powerless to stem the growing tide of wickedness and natural disasters that are sweeping the planet. Revelation predicts that an evil power will compel the governments of the world to enact laws regarding how people should worship God. These laws will at first appear to outwardly promote morality and preserve the environment. But in reality, they are preparing the world to embrace the mark of the beast and the Antichrist.
0: "He was granted power to give breath to the image of the beast, that the image of the beast should both speak and cause as many as would not worship the image of the beast to be killed."
1: But this is not the first time in history something like this has happened. In the book of Esther, the Persian government enacted a law that all of God's people should be executed on a given day because some of them would not disobey God's commandments. But then through the intercession of Queen Esther, they were spared. You may also recall the familiar story from the book of Daniel chapter 3, where the Babylonian king Nebuchadnezzar commanded all in his realm to bow down and worship the enormous golden image he had forged. However, three young Hebrews knew that this command was a direct contradiction to the second commandment regarding idolatry. Determined to remain true to their God, they refused to bow down to the statue. The king was infuriated and ordered them cast into a burning fiery furnace. But God miraculously intervened and saved their lives. Likewise, the prophet Daniel was thrown into a lion's den because he would not break the first commandment and pray to the king Darius. But once again, God delivered him. The book of Revelation tells us this will be the same issue in the last days. World governments, under the influence of the beast power, will compel everybody to worship in a way that violates the commandments of God. And so it will be at the end of time. God's people will need to stand for truth at a time when the world is compromising God's law. Satan will be actively uniting the world to persecute God's faithful commandment keepers. This is when the

0: devil performs his most powerful deception.
1: For false Christs and false prophets will rise and show great signs and wonders to deceive, if possible, even the elect.

not know the exact scenario or location, possibly the Middle East. But at some point before the end, the Bible tells us that Satan will visibly step into human history to perform his masterpiece of deception, masquerading as the Messiah.

radiant, charismatic being appears, claiming to be Christ. Global news outlets explode with reports of this supernatural being who's performing extraordinary miracles.

0: Amidst these counterfeit miracles and through tremendous global media coverage, the masses were easily deceived. They now welcome him as the King of Kings and Lord of Lords. This unleashes an unprecedented influence on the nations of the world. The news spreads that the Messiah has come, that Jesus is back, and that he's here to save the world. They hear him repeat many of the same words that Jesus spoke in Scripture. These images are then streamed around the world, and millions mistakenly believe this global appearance has fulfilled the Scripture that says, every eye will see him. Many world religions, in their teachings and prophecies, are eagerly expecting the coming of some kind of savior. Of course, the Jews are still waiting for the Messiah. Most Muslims are likewise expecting the return of Jesus. Hindus are looking for the 10th incarnation of their god Vishnu. And according to their scriptures, the world's Buddhists are looking for the Maitreya, a future incarnation of the Buddha. Now you can see how this dazzling being seems to be the fulfillment of all their prayers and prophecies. But the Bible clearly warns in 2 Corinthians chapter 11 that Satan can even transform himself into an angel of light. Sadly, it's not Jesus who the people are eagerly welcoming, but Satan, masquerading as the Son of God. By doing this, the devil is able to unite the principal religions of the world and to reinforce his counterfeit system of worship. And so, the devil initiates the greatest deception ever carried out on the human race. Satan's deceptions captivate the world. With charisma and supernatural power, he unites the divided and wins over religious leaders from all faiths. Most spiritual leaders eagerly embrace the great imposter, as well as the false system of worship that he promotes. As global calamities intensify, church leaders believe that no time can be lost in compelling the world to follow the doctrines endorsed by this counterfeit Messiah.
1: The Enlightened One is telling us these disasters will continue until everyone in the world puts aside their divisive religious notions and come together.
2: And for the good of everyone, if they don't do it willingly, there needs to be consequences.
3: We need to stop messing around and start attacking these lawbreakers.
4: The whole world is suffering.

0: brain because of their stubbornness.
1: Not everyone is taken in. A few realize that the Bible has warned about this amazing deception, and they know the goal of this false Messiah is to lead people away from the commandments of God.
2: Just slow down and listen to what you're saying. I think we've got to be extremely careful if we're talking about compromising God's word for the sake of unity.
3: Here is the patience of the saints. Here are those who keep the commandments of God and the faith of Jesus.
1: But this is not the first time that Satan has appeared as an angel of light. When Christ was tempted in the wilderness, Satan appeared to him disguised as a glorious messenger from heaven. But the devil revealed his true identity when he tempted Jesus to disobey God's word. And so once again, using similar tactics, the devil tries to deceive the whole world into breaking God's law.
3: No one can serve two masters, for either he will hate the one and love the other, or else he will be loyal to one and despise the other.
1: The world is being brought to a time of decision. The false Christ and global strife are polarizing the world into two distinct groups: those who follow the Bible and those who follow this false Messiah that endorses worshiping the beast.
4: Must come together.
1: As natural disasters continue to pummel the earth and the world economy teeters on total collapse, anxiety fills every heart. Religion is the supreme topic on everyone's mind. In TV and radio interviews and in court debates, God's true followers are brought before world leaders where they give powerful and eloquent biblical reasons for their opposition to the false system of worship that is being urged on the masses. The commandments of God and what constitutes true worship are the center of every discussion. Moved by the Holy Spirit and the compelling biblical arguments of God's servants, thousands around the world turn from their lifeless churches and take their stand with the unpopular but true followers of Jesus. Things reach critical mass, and the whole world becomes decided for or against the truth.
3: He who is unjust, let him be unjust still. He who is filthy, let him be filthy still. He who is righteous, let him be righteous still. He who is holy, let him be holy still.
1: The question, should we obey God or man, popular tradition or scripture, polarizes the whole world into one of two groups. On one hand are those who receive the seal of God, and on the other hand are those who receive the mark of the beast.
3: He causes all, both small and great, rich and poor, free and slave, to receive a mark on their right hand or on their foreheads, and that no one may buy or sell except one who has the mark, or the name of the beast, or the number of his name.
1: The door of mercy is firmly shut to the world, and God's grace is no longer available to the lost. The second coming of Christ is imminent. But first, the world is about to experience the most devastating series of plagues that have ever fallen on humanity.
3: So the first went and poured out his bowl upon the earth, and a foul and loathsome sore came upon the men who had the mark of the beast and those who worshipped his image.
1: 6 more devastating plagues quickly follow. The seas and waters turn to blood.
3: Then the third angel poured out his bowl on the rivers and springs of water, and they became blood.
1: The sun is given power to scorch men with intense heat. Then darkness envelops the headquarters of the beast, and the great river Euphrates dries up. In Bible history, this plague was a harbinger of deliverance for the Jewish nation from the captivity of Babylon. As plague after plague falls, terror reigns on the panic-stricken peoples of the world. During this devastating time, Some of the saved find shelter.

0: In desolate and remote locations? Well, they're protected and provided for by God's angels. Others are thrown into lonely prisons. Although seemingly forgotten by man, they are not forgotten by God.
1: But before all this, they will seize you and persecute you. They will hand you over to synagogues and put you in prison.
0: God's faithful ones are shielded from the plagues in the same way the children of Israel were preserved during the plagues that fell on ancient Egypt.
1: Then they will deliver you up to tribulation. But he who endures to the end shall be saved.
0: Now, the faithful go through a fearful time of soul searching. Uppermost in their minds is the thought, are we right with God? Ultimately, they find peace of mind by trusting the promises of God. Urged on by the false Christ, various rulers around the world issue a decree against all commandment keepers.
1: The beast should both speak and cause as many as who would not worship the image of the beast to be killed.
0: The miserable lost believe their only hope for relief from the devastating plagues is to eliminate those who oppose them. The decision is made to search out and exterminate the people of God who stubbornly hold to the scriptures and obey his commandments. The stage is now set for the battle of Armageddon.
1: Yes, the time is coming that whoever kills you will think that he offers God service.
0: As unlikely as it might sound today, the Bible foretells the time is coming when all of God's faithful people will be threatened with a universal death decree.

at the darkest hour, the long-awaited hope of the ages now becomes a reality. The commanding voice of God is heard saying, "It is done."

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Then there is a mighty earthquake, unlike any earthquake mankind has ever experienced.

0: children of God witness their Redeemer and his entire throng of angels coming to finally take them home.
1: Behold, he is coming with clouds, and every eye will see him, even they who pierced him. And all the tribes of the earth will mourn because of him.
0: This is no secret rapture, as you might have heard. Every person on planet Earth witnesses this spectacular event. And most are terrified by it. The wicked desperately flee into the rocks and the caves, trying in vain to hide themselves from the approaching holy King of Kings.
1: For the Lord himself will descend from heaven with a shout, with the voice of an archangel, and with the trumpet of God, and the dead in Christ will rise first.
0: A loud trumpet is heard, sounding from the heavens, and the mighty voice of the Savior calls to life the sleeping saints of all ages.

0: children, separated from their parents by death and disease, are now reunited. Their glorified bodies, radiant and eternal, never to part again. Throughout the length and breadth of the earth, a great army of saints arise from their dusty beds. They now appear clothed with youthful, glorified, and immortal bodies. Without a trace of disease or deformity, they take flight to meet their Savior in the air.
1: Then we who are alive and remain shall be caught up together with them in the clouds to meet the Lord in the air. And thus we shall always be with the Lord.
0: Then those who have lived through the time of trouble are also transformed. With the world convulsing below them, the redeemed of the earth rise above the destruction. They're raptured up to join their Savior among the clouds of angels. Sorrow, sin, and suffering are forever behind them. The veil that separates them from their Lord has forever been removed. And now they behold their God and his heavenly angels face to face.
1: And then the lawless one will be revealed, whom the Lord will consume with the breath of his mouth and destroy with the brightness of his coming.
0: During the second coming, chaos reigns on the planet. Amidst the hurricane of shrieking demons, the earth quakes. Oceans boil, islands vanish, and the dark sky pummels the earth with gigantic hailstones. The remains of the wicked lie scattered across the face of the ravaged planet. For the first time since its creation, the earth is now completely devoid of all human life.
1: And at that day the slain of the Lord shall be from one end of the earth even to the other end of the earth. They shall not be lamented, or gathered, or buried. They shall become refuse on the ground.
0: Only Satan and his fallen angels are left to behold the results of their rebellion. Surrounded by the world they ruin, Satan and his angels find themselves bound on earth for 1,000 years. They are imprisoned on this dark, desolate planet. Some Bible versions use the term bottomless pit to describe the earth during this time.
1: Then I saw an angel coming down from heaven, having the key to the bottomless pit and a great chain in his hand. He laid hold of Satan and bound him for 1,000 years.

alone with his demons, Satan must simply wait and ponder his future punishment. On every side, they behold mangled cities and scorched forests and dry bones, all the terrible results of his war against heaven. Bound, as it were, in one vast, bottomless pit, with no one to tempt or manipulate, the devil is absolutely miserable. While Satan and his angels are left to contemplate their fate, the redeemed enjoy the unspeakable glories of heaven.

0: Honestly, that's crazy. I can't believe we're here.
1: Eye has not seen or ear heard, nor have entered into the heart of man the things which God has prepared for those that love him.
2: People experience the joys of reuniting with loved ones that were sadly separated during the trying times on Earth. Even great enemies while on Earth now see each other face to face with changed hearts and wonderful stories of conversion to share.
1: Then he said to me, "Write, blessed are those who are called to the marriage supper of the Lamb." And he said to me, "These are the true sayings of God."
2: Now they sit at the great wedding banquet of the Lamb, the feast of the ages, where they will eat of the most exquisite delicacies provided by the true master chef, Jesus himself. A beautiful table with heavenly food is spread before them. Families and friends sit together for the first time since they've seen each other on the earth. Some, separated by death, now beam with joy at being forever reunited. However, the moment of greatest joy will be when the redeemed see their Savior face to face.
1: Let not your heart be troubled. You believe in God, believe also in me. In my Father's house are many mansions. If it were not so, I would have told you. I go to prepare a place for you. And if I go and prepare a place for you, I will come again and receive you to myself, that where I am, there you may be also.
2: Then the redeemed are led by their guardian angels to the beautiful mansions prepared for them by Jesus.

0: Little by little, the angels will answer their many questions regarding their lives on Earth. They will clearly see how every small decision and the earnest prayers of others had eternal consequences. The unseen spiritual battles that raged around them will finally be understood. And how their influence has affected many lives. Then God, in an act of ultimate disclosure, invites them to participate as judges, opening before them all the records of the lost. The hidden thoughts of the lost are now vividly exposed. And the veil is pulled aside, revealing the spiritual battles that rage for every soul. Even the actions and motives of fallen angels are clearly seen.
1: Do you not know that the saints will judge the world? Do you not know that we shall judge angels?
0: The open and transparent character of God in this matter is remarkable. The records of the lost are carefully reviewed by fellow humans who know and understand the struggles of life on Earth. Stop. All of the words and the deeds of the lost are weighed against the Word of God, and ultimately the justice of their sentence is ratified.
1: And I saw thrones, and they sat on them, and judgment was committed to them, and they lived and reigned with Christ for 1,000 years.
0: As time passes, the Savior of the world spends quality

time with every person in heaven. All are satisfied that God has done all he could to save humanity. Finally, at the end of the 1,000 years, Jesus and the redeemed prepare to return to earth. The time has come for Satan, his angels, and the lost to face the final consequences of their actions. Soon the meek will inherit the earth, but Satan has not yet given up. The final phase of the Battle of Armageddon is still to be fought. After this 1,000-year Sabbath in heaven, Christ and the redeemed, with the New Jerusalem, now return to the earth.

0: Then I, John, saw the holy city, New Jerusalem, coming down out of heaven from God, prepared as a bride adorned for her husband.
1: As the city draws near to the desolate planet, Jesus commands the wicked dead from all the ages to come forth from their dusty graves. The unsaved from every time and place now stand before God. The lost are resurrected with the same mortal bodies they possessed before their death.
0: And in that day, his feet will stand on the Mount of Olives, which faces Jerusalem on the east, and the Mount of Olives shall be split in two from east to west, making a very large valley.
1: As Jesus descends, his feet touch the Mount of Olives. A tremendous earthquake splits the mountain and transforms it into a great plain. Then, the New Jerusalem, the massive city of God, descends from the heavens, and its foundation comes to rest on the plain Jesus prepared for it.
0: Now, when the 1,000 years have expired, Satan will be released from his prison and will go out to deceive the nations, which are in the four corners of the earth, Gog and Magog, to gather them together to battle.
1: Amazingly, Satan manages to rally the wicked in a desperate attempt to capture the city of God by force. In their ranks are great generals and military men like Alexander the Great and Caesar and Napoleon, people from all ages who now apply their combined genius to prepare for what is expected to be an epic battle. The final phase in the Battle of Armageddon. The Bible refers to this massive army as Gog and Magog, a symbolic name for the ancient enemies of God's people. The order is given by Satan to march against the city. A massive army such as was never summoned by any earthly ruler since war began now advances on the New Jerusalem. By this final act of rebellion, the lost reveal their hearts are unchanged. If possible, they would tear God from his throne and seize the holy city by force. Little do they realize that their futile war is lost before it even begins. Judgment Day has come.
0: They went up on the breadth of the earth and surrounded the camp of the saints and the beloved city.
1: Suddenly, high above the city, the Lord appears on his glorious throne. All of the feeble war plans of the wicked are immediately arrested.
0: Then I saw a great white throne and him who sat on it, from whose face the earth and heavens fled away, and there was found no place for them. And I saw the dead, small and great, standing before God, and books were opened, and the dead were judged according to their works.
1: As they cower before the glory of God, their lives pass before them. The lost are made painfully aware of every sinful act they've ever committed.

They recall every time they silenced their conscience, every time they turned from the pleading of the Holy Spirit. Some had gone to the graves believing they had successfully hidden their sins of murder, crime, and vice from all. They experienced firsthand the words of Jesus found in Luke 12, "For there is nothing covered that will not be revealed, nor hidden that will not be made known." As a vivid panorama of their lives plays before them, each lost soul understands completely that they have, by their own choice, rejected salvation. Tragically, the peace and the happiness of those inside the city will never be theirs. The feeling of hopeless despair that sweeps over them is beyond words. The rebellious cannot deny God's justice in declaring them guilty. With one voice, they cry out, "Just and true are thy ways, O King of saints." And falling prostrate, they worship the Prince of Life. But Satan's heart remains unchanged. In one last desperate effort, the devil tries to rally the wicked to make a final frenzied attack on God's kingdom. The countless millions that he has deceived no longer recognize his supremacy. In chaotic rage, they turn on the devil and each other.

0: the earth breaks up, and fire explodes from the molten caverns beneath. And as the inferno engulfs the wicked, the righteous remain safe and secure within the gates of the New Jerusalem.
1: The devil who deceived them was cast into the lake of fire and brimstone.
0: As fire purifies the earth, the wicked are all punished according to their deeds. There is no pleasure in the heart of God in their destruction. They were his creation, but they've chosen the wages of sin instead of the gift of eternal life. The penalty for sin is death. On the cross, Jesus suffered this final punishment on behalf of all who would embrace his sacrifice. But tragically, the lost have rejected this gift, and they must pay the awful price of sin for themselves.
1: For behold, the day is coming, burning like an oven, and all the proud, yes, all who do wickedly, will be stubble. You shall trample the wicked, for they shall be ashes under the soles of your feet.
0: The citizens of the universe lift their voices and praise God that Satan's reign of terror is forever ended. With the peace of the cosmos now eternally secure, God turns his attention towards the creation of a new heaven and a new earth.
1: Now I saw a new heaven and a new earth, for the first heaven and the first earth had passed away.
0: After the earth is purified by fire, the Lord then takes up his wondrous work of recreation.

For no matter how wonderful you can imagine heaven to be, it will far surpass anything you can comprehend. A world without pain.

0: sorrow, or death, crafted with infinite love, beauty, and perfection. 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Countless magnificent creatures of every kind peacefully explore their new paradise home. The invigorating atmosphere is pure and sweet. The earth becomes one grand showcase of creative brilliance. 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Never again will selfishness rule hearts. Never again will people attend funerals or witness violence or experience loneliness, sickness, or death.
1: And God will wipe away every tear from their eyes. There shall be no more death, nor sorrow, nor crying. There shall be no more pain, for the former things have passed away.
0: No longer tied to a limited lifespan, the immortal children of God are now free to reach their highest ambitions,

The endless pursuit of knowledge invigorates and stimulates the mind. The redeemed are no longer confined to Earth. They're now free to travel through the cosmos and explore the wonders of God's endless universe. Heaven is a place of perfect peace and harmony, where love for God and others fills every heart. The security of the universe is complete. With the New Jerusalem as their capital, all created beings rejoice under the loving dominion of God. Those who've been rescued from the eternal destruction share a special bond with their Creator that no other heavenly being can appreciate.

0: While sin and sinners have forever been destroyed, one trace of the great rebellion still remains.
1: Jesus, what happened to your hand?
0: It's the scars that Jesus received in pain for the salvation of the world. As day after blissful day of eternity passes, all sad and painful memories dissipate in the glory of heaven's brilliant splendor.

The Bible promises that this coming kingdom can be your eternal home. It's real, but you must choose to freely accept it yourself. More than anything else, He wants you to live with Him in this earth made new. Please choose to come to Him today. It's a decision you will never regret. In fact, I'd like to invite you to pray with me now and ask Him. Dear Lord, thank you for your incredible love and sacrifice for my sins. 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I ask you to guide my heart.

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I accept you as my Lord and Savior and long to be ready for your soon return. 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

0: is trembling. Nations are shifting. History is accelerating toward a final moment, and the question echoes across the globe, what comes next? Amazing Facts presents a stunning new documentary, Armageddon and the Final Events of Bible Prophecy. In this powerful film, the veil is pulled back as Revelation's prophetic countdown unfolds before your eyes. The signs of the end, the return of Jesus Christ in glory, and the final destiny of humanity. Every moment is anchored in Scripture. This is not fear. 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

virtually everyone on the earth, regardless of religion or nationality, recognize that there is some form of battle raging in the world around us, between the forces of good and evil. A colossal struggle between light and darkness, truth and error, oppression and freedom, right and wrong, and ultimately, life and death. What is the story behind this glaring paradox? Many religions, including the Bible, teach that beyond the three-dimensional veil of our physical world we see, there's another very real spiritual world we cannot see. In this unseen realm ever about us, we see a titanic battle raging between the supreme righteous hero and the ultimate evil villain. The big question is, who are these primary players? And how, where, and when did this cosmic crisis begin? This is the greatest mystery of the ages and the most amazing true story that has ever been told. This crisis now involves every person on Earth. Yes, every person.

History has been riddled with scenes of war, and every person has experienced conflict. But to understand the origin of evil, we must travel back in time to the very first war of the universe, because this battle did not occur on Earth. Before our world even existed, there was a war in heaven.

0: racial conflict. Thankfully, an ancient book called the Bible gives us enough details so that we can piece together the astonishing account. Although tragic, it's also an incredibly tender love story that reaches down through the ages, personally touching you and me and every individual on Earth. Our story begins long ago in the very capital of the universe, in a place called heaven that was filled with angelic beings who delighted to do the will of God. Under the Creator's just and loving government, all of heaven enjoyed an existence of happiness and perfect bliss. The Supreme Prince of Heaven and Commander of the Angels was the all-powerful and loving Son of God. Most know him by the name he took when he came to earth, Jesus. He was one in purpose and mind with God the Father. Heaven, under the compassionate rule of Father, Son, and Spirit, proved to be a place of wonder, peace, and joy. To carry out the commands of God, the Trinity was surrounded by a virtual ocean of countless ministering spirits called seraphim and cherubim, or more commonly, just known as angels. These powerful and intelligent creatures found their greatest joy in doing the bidding of the Almighty. But God created one extraordinary angel to serve as leader of the entire heavenly throng. The Bible tells us that his name was Lucifer, which means light bearer. This cherub was the greatest of God's created beings and held the position closest to God's throne and directly under Jesus in heavenly authority. Lucifer's job was to communicate the light and knowledge of God's will to all the other angels. Lucifer was God's most splendid created being. He was captivatingly handsome and endowed with astonishing powers of leadership and organization. Among the angels, he was greatly admired, respected, and loved as a friend. Yet, God foresaw the misery Lucifer was about to introduce into the kingdom of light.
1: Full of wisdom and perfect in beauty, every precious stone was your covering. You were the anointed cherub who covers. I established you. You were on the holy mountain of God. You walked back and forth in the midst of fiery stones. You were perfect in your ways from the day you were created till iniquity was found in you.
0: As Lucifer began to ponder his own beauty and power, his heart gradually started to change. He allowed his focus to turn away from God, and he directed his love upon himself. How and why these seeds of rebellion germinated in his heart, we may never fully understand. But the prophet Isaiah provides this insight into Lucifer's thinking.
1: How you are fallen from heaven, O Lucifer, son of the morning. How you are cut down to the ground, you who weakened the nations. For you have said in your heart, I will ascend into heaven. I will exalt my throne above the stars of God. I will ascend above the heights of the clouds. I will be like the Most High.
0: Lucifer gradually began to covet the power of God, but not his character. As he thought about his own extraordinary abilities and beauty, the cancerous tentacles of pride and self-exaltation gripped his mind. This resentment and jealousy ultimately drove him to violate God's holy law and rebel against his government. We need to pause here and make something clear. From the beginning, God ordained the laws of physics to govern the material world we live in. Without these natural laws, the universe would be chaos. In the same way, God's moral law has always provided security and stability to the cosmos. Some believe that the Ten Commandments did not exist until the Lord delivered them to Moses on Mount Sinai. But Scripture teaches us that the principles of God's law have existed throughout eternity, for they're the very foundation of His heavenly kingdom of love.
1: All His commandments are sure, they stand fast.

0: last forever and ever, and are done in truth and uprightness.
1: The Ten Commandments are a summary of God's character of love. The first four commandments describe who God is, His power, His territory, and authority. The last six describe what God is like, His honesty, His purity, His faithfulness. All of these things have always been true and will always be true. Now, for the first time in the history of eternity, Lucifer began violating these perfect principles. Lucifer knew if he was to ever share the power and status of God, he would need support. So he went to work. He began to deviously circulate among the other angels, planting seeds of doubt and discontent regarding God's leadership. At the same time, he would subtly highlight his own virtues. He insinuated that God was abusing his divine power, and his law was restricting the true freedom and happiness of his creatures. With his clever reasoning and unrivaled powers of influence, Lucifer managed to persuade a great number of the angels to join him in his mutiny. Perhaps you're wondering, how could so many intelligent angels be duped into following this deceiver? Well, keep in mind, up till this point, no angel had ever heard a lie. And at this early stage of the rebellion, the angels did not realize how obsessed Lucifer would become with acquiring the position of God. They did not know he would eventually stoop to torture and murder God's own son on the cross in an attempt to seize his throne. Strangely, Lucifer thought he could conceal his true purpose from God.
0: Woe to those who seek deep to hide their counsel far from the Lord, and their works are in the dark. They say, "Who sees us, and who knows us?"
1: Don't think for a moment that Lucifer's rebellion surprised God or caught him unaware. The Lord knows all things, including the thoughts of his creatures. He understood exactly what was going through Lucifer's mind. And in loving mercy, God warned the wayward angel of his danger. But in the end, pride and self-love would not permit Lucifer to repent. So he chose open rebellion against God rather than humble obedience. Some have wondered, does this mean that God created a defective angel? No, but he did create Lucifer with the freedom of choice. You see, the freedom of choice is a wonderful thing, but it carries with it incredible risk, including the risk of rebellion and the possibility that God's love might be rejected. You see, real love cannot come from a pre-programmed creature, and it can't be forced. It must be voluntarily given. For example, as cute as this little robot dog is, it can never really love me. I can make it appear to love me, but it's only carrying out pre-programmed instructions. It has no choice. On the other hand, this little guy is truly happy to see me. He's chosen to give me his affection, and given time, our relationship would grow and strengthen as I love and care for him. In the same way, a God of love only wants the genuine love of his intelligent creatures. And for that to happen, they must have free choice. Lucifer's rebellion is the greatest evidence that he truly had that freedom. So now, the big question was, how would God respond to this crisis? How would he deal with Lucifer and the millions of angels who joined him in his rebellion? Many wonder why God did not immediately destroy the rebel. After all, he could have easily vaporized Lucifer with a bolt of lightning. But would that have really solved the problem? No, on the contrary, that would have just intensified the doubts and suspicions that Lucifer had been planting in the minds of the angels. Remember, Lucifer knew, as no one else could have, the inner workings of the government of God. His destruction would have been viewed as part of a massive cover-up, and fear of reprisal, rather than love, would have become the motivating reason to serve God. No, the Lord knew in his wisdom the best way to meet the crisis was to allow it to run its course. This would be the only way to ensure that evil would never rise again.
0: Let both grow together until the harvest. And at the time of harvest, I will say to the reapers, first gather together the tares and bind them in bundles to burn them, but gather the wheat into my barn.
1: In the parable of the wheat and the tares, Jesus illustrates that a growing time is needed for a plant to reveal its true nature. In his infinite understanding, God knew, given time, Lucifer's real character would be exposed, and the bitter fruit of his rebellion would become apparent to all. Up till now, the citizens of the universe were unfamiliar with sin and where it would lead. But that would change as they came to see for themselves its terrible self-destructive nature. In the end, the wisdom and love of God's government would stand forever vindicated, and the universe would be secure. As Lucifer and his supporters brought the rebellion to the forefront, the Lord knew that there would be no peace if they were allowed to remain in heaven. A line must be drawn, action taken, and the rebels evicted. But Lucifer and his supporters would never go willingly or peacefully. The next step was war.
0: And war broke out in heaven. Michael and his angels fought with the dragon, and the dragon and his angels fought, but they did not prevail, nor was a place found for them in heaven any longer. So the great dragon was cast out, that serpent of old called the devil and Satan, who deceives the whole world. He was cast to the earth, and his angels were cast out with him.
1: The Bible doesn't reveal exactly what weapons were used or how long this cosmic conflict lasted. But this was a war the likes of which no mortal eye has ever seen. Revelation 12, verse 4 tells us that ultimately Lucifer and one-third of God's angels were physically expelled from heaven.

But what next? Lucifer now had millions of angels on his side, but he needed a staging ground from which to continue his revolt. Soon, all too soon, the universe would begin to understand how painful and costly the wages of sin could be. For the war was not over. It had only just begun. Lucifer, the light bearer, had now become Satan, the adversary.

0: After the war in heaven, Satan and his fallen angels were banished from the courts of glory. For a time, the devil and his demons roamed through the universe, unsuccessfully searching for worlds to sympathize with them in their rebellion. In the meantime, the heart of God keenly felt the vacuum created by the loss of Lucifer and his angels. So the Father, Son, and Holy Spirit returned to their favorite work, the marvelous work of creation. They decided to make a new world filled with a myriad of amazing and diverse creatures to love. This new world would be unique because the principal creatures would be made in God's own image. To them, the Lord would also give dominion of this new planet we now know as Earth.
1: In the beginning, God created the earth. Then God saw everything that he had made, and indeed, it was very good.
0: What an awesome sight to behold! God forming a brand new world, our planet, Earth. And with every wonderful day of the creation, something new and spectacular burst upon the scene. On the third day, God spoke and beautiful, lush vegetation sprang into existence. Plants of all color, shapes, and sizes. On the fifth day, the world was filled with stunning exotic creatures that could either soar through the heavens or glide freely through the blue waters.

0: some could do both. The sixth day saw the introduction of a vast and diverse multitude of land animals. From the giant elephant to the tiny chipmunk, each found a home in the new planet and a place to live in harmony with the rest of creation. And also on the sixth day, God created man.
1: Then God said, "Let us make man in our image, according to our likeness." And the Lord God formed man of the dust of the ground and breathed into his nostrils the breath of life. And man became a living being. The Lord God planted a garden eastward in Eden, and there he put the man whom he had formed.

What a tremendous honor to be made in the likeness of God, to be a free-thinking, self-governing individual. In the beginning, man was not aware of his nakedness. This was likely because, prior to sin, he was clothed with glory and light. God also created the ideal companion for Adam, his beautiful wife, Eve.

0: The joyful pair were placed in a magnificent garden, flawlessly designed to enhance their happiness. To Adam and Eve and the other creatures of the earth was also given the divine privilege of procreating in their own image. It was the intention of God that the human race would retain dominion over this perfect paradise forever. Eternally happy and healthy, they'd work with the flora of God's garden while enjoying the affection and companionship of all the creatures under their care. The environment our first parents experienced was vastly different from the world today. Roses had no thorns, insects did not bite or sting, and lions and lambs would gently frolic together. But the greatest blessing was that humans lived in perfect harmony with their Maker. Every seventh day, Adam and Eve would rest from their pleasant labor and hold open, blissful communion with their visiting Creator. It was a splendid, wonderful world, and this happy estate would have continued through eternity if only our first parents had proved faithful in one simple test.
1: But of the tree of the knowledge of good and evil you shall not eat, for in the day that you eat of it, you shall surely die.
0: Because the adversary had contaminated the universe with his rebellion, the Lord saw the need of a simple test of love and loyalty. Remember, the good angels had just seen a third of their friends cast out of heaven during the war. How could they be assured these new humans would not side with Lucifer and cause more trouble? So the Lord placed a unique tree in the Garden of Eden, a tree whose fruit was not to be eaten on pain of death. Passing this simple test of obedience would demonstrate Adam and Eve's allegiance to God and faith in His Word. Even more, it was a test of love. This is why Jesus said in John 14, "If you love me, keep my commandments." But someone else learned of this test of faith, and he determined to use it to his advantage. Satan was very jealous of the happy humans who were now enjoying the blessed life that he had lost.

0: happy existence stood in stark contrast to his own, which was now full of guilt, sin, and misery. In his brooding resentment and anger, he was not content to leave the innocent pair alone, for sin always seeks to drag others down with it. And so one day, as Eve was engaged in her pleasant work, she found herself alone and perilously close to the forbidden tree. It was then that Satan saw his opportunity. Using a mesmerizing serpent as his medium, the fallen angel called to Eve from the tree and thought to engage her in conversation. His charming words were carefully calculated to instill a distrust of God.
1: Then the serpent said to the woman, "You will not surely die, for God knows that in the day that you eat of it, your eyes will be opened, and you will be like God, knowing good and evil." So when the woman saw that the tree was good for food, that it was pleasant to the eyes, and a tree desirable to make one wise, she took of its fruit and ate. She also gave to her husband with her, and he ate.
0: Tragically, as Eve listened to the smooth, silky voice of the tempter, she began to entertain doubts about God's word. The serpent enticed her with the promise of enhanced power and wisdom. She found this appealing. After all, the fruit had apparently given the snake the ability to speak. What other powers might it give her? And so, even though she had just met the serpent, she trusted his word above God, who had created her and provided her paradise home. So Eve ate the forbidden fruit, and soon after persuaded her husband to do the same. Adam could have chosen to remain loyal to God, but he put his love for his wife above his love for God. As our first parents gave their allegiance to the enemy, the dominion of the earth was claimed by Satan.
1: Do you not know that to whom you present yourselves slaves to obey, you are that one slaves whom you obey? No one can serve two masters.
0: This world would now become the ultimate battlefield between good and evil, and the hearts of every man and woman the prize. Little did Adam and Eve realize it at the time, but their one moment of distrust and defiance would open the floodgates of suffering on millions of people for thousands of years.
1: Therefore, just as through one man sin entered the world, and death through sin, and thus death spread to all men, because all sinned.
0: Our first parents soon began to face the terrible results of their sin. In their holy state, Adam and Eve glowed with robes of glory. After they sinned, these natural robes of light faded, and they became mortified by a sense of their nakedness. Shame and fear replaced their joy and peace, and they sought to cover their nakedness with leaves. They now also found themselves under the constant influence of the devil. Giving in to temptation had weakened their very natures, and Satan had gained a new power over humanity. People could no longer resist the temptations of the devil in their own strength. Lastly, and most terrifying, they found themselves living under a looming death sentence. God had warned them that disobedience would bring death. They had already experienced the spiritual death. How long until they suffered physical death as well? At this point, their future held nothing but darkness and despair.
1: So he drove out the man, and he placed cherubim at the east of the Garden of Eden, and a flaming sword which turned every way to guard the way to the tree of life.
0: Just as sin caused the fallen angels to be expelled from their heavenly home, so now, because of disobedience, Adam and Eve were driven from their garden home in paradise. Everything around them was quickly changing, and humankind found itself susceptible to heartache, disease, and finally death. Even the animals and plants were infected by the terrible